0: Is condemning senators who block changes to the country's social media ban for kids. The amendments would have increased powers of an e-safety commission to enforce the December ban. Some people in the U.S. would like to see a social media ban similar to what other countries have adopted.
1: A survey from Pew Research finds that nearly 6 in 10 Americans support a social media ban for kids under 16. Fewer than half oppose the idea. Australia, Canada, and the U.K. are among nations that have set or are considering setting a minimum age for social media use. California lawmakers are looking at legislation of their own.
0: ABC's Jim Ryan. A Maine couple on a fishing trip came to the rescue of a moose calf running for its life from a black bear. Elvia and Todd Malcolm drove their truck towards the pursuit, putting themselves between the moose and the bear. The calf ran to its mother. The couple found their fishing spot. No word on what happened to the bear. Dave Packer, ABC News.
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4: Today I'm delighted and honored, actually, to have Jen Sabata, a leader for guiding innovative and emerging technologies to high growth and for helping mission-focused organizations adopt capabilities that strengthen national security and public sector. Jen has earned a reputation for bridging worlds that don't always move at the same speed emerging technology and government missions needs, while staying grounded and having a people-first leadership approach. Jen, first off, it's wonderful to have you here. Thank you for joining us.
5: Thank you so much for the invitation. I'm really looking forward to our conversation today.
4: So, Jen, you know, you began your career in the military. An environment where mission clarity and teamwork are definitely essential. What drew you to serve? What was the call that gave you the passion to join the military and then stay in for several years?
5: You know, it's a story that most people don't believe or understand because I did spend 25 years in the military, but it actually started with high school sports. And the reason why I start there is that I wanted to play sports in college. And I knew I wanted to play sports in college, but I wasn't quite sure where I wanted to play. And the service academies, West Point and the Air Force Academy, were two universities out of the several universities that offered me a scholarship. And I went and visited both of them. I thought they were both really interesting, but I had no experience with the military at all. My grandfathers were both doctors in World War II. I had an uncle that was in Vietnam. And other than that, I had no one else in my family that had ever been in the military. And so when I was trying to make my decision of where I was going to go, my dad and I sat at the kitchen table. And he laid all of my opportunities out, all of my scholarships out on the table. And he looked at me and he said, Jen, if you don't go to a service academy, you'll never know what you missed. And you can never go back. But if you don't like it, you can always leave and take one of your other scholarships or go to a different school and pick up another opportunity. And so to me, at the time, I said, you know what? It's a free education. If I don't want to play basketball after a year, I don't lose my scholarship. If I get hurt, I don't lose my scholarship. If it's just not for me, I don't lose my scholarship. So yeah, I think this is where I want to go. So I went to the Air Force Academy, and it was not easy. It was the first time that I had been challenged physically, emotionally, mentally, spiritually. And to me, it instilled something in me that made me think beyond myself. And, you know, as a high school kid and as a teenager, oftentimes we're very focused on ourselves. And so it opened up an entire new environment for me and a different way of living, believing, thinking, and serving. And so I thought, well, you know what? I really enjoy this. I want to serve, but I thought I was going to serve for 5 years and be done once my commitment was up. But over time, that desire to continue to do better and to continue to make a difference and to be able to enable others to make a difference just continued to grow. And that's what led me to where I am today, you know, 25 years in the military and then an additional almost 7 years in the private sector, still supporting the public sector. And it's because of my desire to make our government even better and the nation and the world even a better place to live.
4: Military leadership teaches you to prioritize both the mission success and the well-being of your people, especially on the battlefield. How do those lessons continue to influence you, how you lead today in private sector?
5: You know, it's always interesting when people try to make a comparison between being in the military and being in the private sector and how different they are, how vastly different they are is how often people put it. And oftentimes people have a stigma that people don't transition well from the military into the private sector because of the nuances of being in the government. I, on the other hand, would say, like you say, it is not that different, that you still are driven by the same basic principles of leadership, people first, treating people with kindness, but also understanding their need, understanding how they need to grow, being able to talk to them about growth, having the hard conversations. Those are all skills that I learned in the military and that I apply to today. A leader, a manager, they're very similar. A manager may be, you know, doing a little bit more button pushing or pencil pushing numbers, but in reality, if you add that personal feeling and that personal connection to it and understanding where people come from, you now have turned a manager into a leader. And that is where I like to reside, in understanding where people are coming from, trying to empower them to be the best that they can be, and then enable them to do that with minimal oversight and guidance from me.
4: Something that is a little bit unique, though, Jen, is that you, when after you left the military service, you built a career around helping innovative small startup companies succeed in public sector and the national security space. And there's very few people with your background that have the leadership position that you own. What did you learn about translating mission need to these new innovative technology solutions and you know, change in government in general sometimes happens slow, but technology, the clock speed of technology is much faster now than it ever has been before.
5: I think we're seeing accelerate even as we're speaking. You know, things are moving faster and faster and faster. I think the hard part is that some people who are in these innovative companies don't know how to match the speed of government. And so teaching them about outcomes, and that it's not about forcing your technology into their organization. It's about how you solve their problems and how you get to the outcomes that the government wants. And lo and behold, when you're able to show the value that you bring, not just that a technology that you want to sell, the government is so much faster at adoption. They will take chances. They will do proofs of value. They'll give you research money. They will do all sorts of things to bend over backwards before you even get to a contract or get to a program of record, which so many people think is the key, the golden key to success. And so starting from that use case, the problem, and how you add value are really what makes the difference and sets those young emerging technology companies apart.
4: So you do it by creating a vision, telling a story. I mean, that was a very vivid answer. So there must be a trick to this.
5: So one of the things that I usually do is when you come to a new company is you ask them, like, what do you do here? And then they start in the ones and the zeros. They say, no, what is it that you actually do? How do you do it? And what drives you? Like, what is your heart's desire? Is your heart's desire to code a program? No, your heart's desire is to solve acquisition problems, or your heart's desire is to save lives on battlefields, or your heart's desire is to make data processing faster so that we can get to decisions faster. And so you need to make sure that you are couching and describing what you do based on why you are driven to run this company and be in this company, as opposed to the thing that you're actually building and trying to solve. And so when you start from that place of value and that drive, you can create all sorts of stories, and then you ask questions. It's all about asking your customer, and that's usually the government customer, questions. What are your pain points? What is your biggest challenge? What frustrates you on a day-to-day basis? What do you wish you had? What are the things that drive you crazy about people who are selling to you in the government? So there's a list of questions, and many of them that continue to grow as you get answers, and then you build the next question. It's sort of like the five whys. Why are you doing this? Why are you doing this? Why are you doing this? Why are, you know, five times over and over and over again to get to the point where you get to the true meat of the reason for what they are doing and what they need.
4: So you've, on the other side of the equation, you also have really developed a reputation where you've identified really up and coming technologies. As a matter of fact, I should buy stock based on where you're going. From an AI enabled analytics to autonomous capabilities that can support national security missions. Those are, you know, trajectories that normally don't naturally come together, but you seem to have really a good signal that tells you where and where this innovation is needed and how it can be applied. So tell me a little bit about how you identify technologies to help in these kind of circumstances.
5: So I have sort of two different things that go on. One is I love science fiction and I love to read. And so sometimes your brain starts to get a little excited when you read something in a story and you think to yourself, huh, how could that be applied in the real world today? So, for example, there's a book called Burn In, and it is written by two very well-known defense tech storytellers. And when you read their book, it talks about robots and how they help society and sort of what happens when things happen in the book. I won't tell you exactly what happens in the book. But when you start to think about it, you start to think about, well, how could that actually help change the world? And now we look at today and we have companies that like Figure and others that are building humanoid robots that are actually able to do things. And so when you shift science fiction, or I'll say sort of, you know, ficant is what they call it, like fictional intelligence. When you shift that to use cases that are talked about in the government, you put a different spin on the technology. I think the same thing when you look at quantum is another example. Quantum technology is something that people are like, oh, it is never going to get here, or it's like 30 years away. But when you bring it down to its smallest levels, and you look at what are the problems you're trying to solve? Hey, I'm trying to solve for GPS denied environments. Like, how do we navigate? We have the Ukraine, we've got Israel and Iran, and GPS denial and spoofing and jamming going all over the place. How do you solve for a very small problem with a technology that doesn't have to have a huge capability, but a very narrow scope? And start with that narrow scope and gently over time build on that capability to get you to an enterprise type of capability. And so you don't have to solve it all at one time, but you have to think about how can you use things differently.
4: I'm speaking with Jen Sovada. After break, we'll talk about leading through change and innovation in a high stakes environment. You're listening to Leaders and Legends on Federal News Network. I'm Aileen Black.
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5: Welcome back to Leaders and Legend in Government on Federal News Network. I'm Aileen Black, and today I'm talking with Jen Savada. Jen, government agencies are especially under pressure right now to modernize while maintaining security and reliability. The push for AI is over the top right now, in particular with this administration, which I might want to add for some good reasons. But how do you help organizations adopt AI and autonomous capabilities without losing trust, accountability, or mission assurance?
6: This is something that everybody is facing right now because AI is everywhere and everybody thinks you can put AI in anything. One of the things that has come out of the World Economic Forum this year was Julie Sweet, who is the CEO of Accenture. And she talked about human in the lead. Rather than human in the loop, human in the lead. And I think it's a really good example of how we should be thinking about artificial intelligence, especially as we build strategies and we're trying to minimize risk and increase trust. And the idea is that if you modernize and you shift to this idea that humans are in the lead and are really putting the foundation down for AI, then AI will be built and developed with the processes in place in order to have that risk mitigation, the trust factors involved, and understanding that it's not about the human being in that loop, and every once in a while it comes around in the loop, but it's always there doing the push and pull with AI. If we don't have trust in AI, then the technologies that we're building become meaningless. If we are unable to accept risk, then those technologies also become meaningless. And so we have to have the balance between the trust and that risk in order to be able to drive the innovation forward.
5: You know, when I look at AI tools, I look at them that they're a tool that needs to be leveraged. They're not necessarily the answer. Like Julie said, the human in the lead. Do you find that most people are thinking that AI is the answer versus how to leverage? And if you do agree with that, how do you help guide them to understand that, AI is a tool. It can make mistakes. It's the human that needs to use it correctly.
6: I think there's two camps. I think there's the camp that says AI is the answer to everything. And then there's the camp that says AI can't be trusted and should be used for nothing, especially in government. I think we have sort of the entire spectrum for what that is. And when we're looking at the camp that says, hey, AI should be used for everything, I would say, I don't agree. Like, do we want machines to make those decisions that are based on values, morals, and ethics? Probably not, especially when you're talking about doing bombing or having cyber attacks. Do you want a cyber attack to happen just because an AI determined that one small intrusion warranted an entire takedown of a country's power grid? Probably not. But on the other side, you have those that say, no way, no how, I don't want AI involved in anything. And you have to tell them that without AI, we lose knowledge because

0: that was very positive about using an AI tool was its ability to be able to do a broad search and be able to do it in a very speedy manner and provide the information that's needed for that analysis. How do you explain to users as they're looking at adopting this, how to put that equation in, that risk assessment on when you use that AI and when you rely on it?
1: What I would tell people or ask people is, have you done a Google search lately or a Bing search or whatever your search tool is? And they'll say, of course, I do it every day. And you say, well, have you noticed that your responses have changed as to what you get in your search results? And they'll say, well, you know, sometimes I notice they're better. Sometimes there's like a paragraph or information at the beginning that might be a little bit longer. I said, that's all AI. You use AI in everyday environment. You use AI to help you with the decisions that you make day to day, like what restaurant you're going to go to, or how you should repair your toilet that the plumbing is broken. It's all based on AI. And as you said, it pulls the information together. It helps to you so that you don't have to know the exact words. How many of us remember when you had to put quotes around your search engine when you were doing initial searches on the internet in order to get a Boolean versus serial versus, you know, all the different types of logical searches that were out there? And so for people to be able to understand the risk, they also have to understand how it's already used in day-to-day living and how they think about risk for their day-to-day lives. And when they start to think about it in that perspective, they have a different view of AI in their work environment. And they now see it as something that enables them to be better at what they're doing and enables them, like you said, to have more information and to have a better way to evaluate what is going on.
0: You've worked across startups, across different government and mission communities. Sometimes it's difficult, especially in the government, to be able to evaluate and get started on risk just because of the nature of the beast. How do you align both stakeholders and other people in the community that have to lean into that adoption and to apply it? How do you evaluate that and execute?
1: I think the first thing you need to know is what the role is of every stakeholder that is out there. If I use what I do today in operational technology is a very complex type of technology. It's protecting all of those cyber physical systems, all your valves, your knobs, making sure that the chlorine in your water, that the chlorine valve opens long enough so that your water is safe enough to drink and that it closes when it shouldn't so you don't get chlorine burns. Or that your power grid stays on. But when you think about who actually runs an OT network, there's the OT specialist who is like a cybersecurity specialist. There's a plant manager who makes sure that the lights stay on and that all the things are running. You have usually IT people who are different from OT because IT cares about reliability. Then you have leadership. And oh, by the way, you may even have like safety people. So for example, if you're looking at somebody who runs a port system or a bridges and tunnel system, they are concerned about the safety of the people on the roads and in those environments. And so understanding first what those roles are and then understanding what they care about helps you to identify what risks matter to them and how you describe what you can do to mitigate the risks across the board with your technology for each of those individual use cases, responsibilities, and drive them together to understand what the ultimate mission is that they're trying to work towards. And once you're able to bring them together, then you're able to identify how to mitigate the risks across the board.
0: And I'm going to pull this back a little bit. And I want to look at leaders today. And it's a very complex time to be a leader, especially when you're applying new technology. But leaders need to be decisive and make a decision quickly because things are moving so quick. But at the same time, extremely empathetic. How do you maintain that balance when the stakes are so high and timelines are so compressed?
1: It's a really hard thing to do. sometimes you have to go through

0: your gut. There's the leadership gut that's always out there, is the, oh, does this feel right? I'm not sure. If it doesn't feel right, it's probably not the right decision. The other thing is that leaders don't make a decision based on the information that they just received 2 minutes ago. There's been a collective of information that they have been gathering. Maybe they've acknowledged that they were gathering it, or maybe they don't acknowledge they were gathering it because they didn't realize it was important at the time. But as you are a leader, you start to put things together that help you to create a rubric for how you make decisions, but then also enables you to know who you can trust, who you can rely on. And as I always say, is you always have the option to phone a friend, whether it's the person that you work with or somebody that is a mentor of yours. And making a decision doesn't happen in a vacuum. It happens through information, data, and data gathering. It happens through conversations with people. It happens with what's happened historically and what the outcomes are. And then finally, what are the consequences when you look at all of the different ways that this could end up, and putting that all together to create the decision that you make.
1: I'm speaking with Jen Sabata. After the break, we'll explore resilience, culture, and how personal experiences shape leadership. 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I'm Aileen Black.
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3: Defense policymakers are mulling the possibility of creating a new military service dedicated to cyber warfare, even as the Pentagon builds a new workforce model called Cyber Command 2.0.
4: We've been very careful as we've built that model that it's agnostic to the organizational model, and that it would support both the current model as well as other organizational models, such as the establishment of a cyber force.
3: Catherine Sutton, the Assistant Secretary of Defense for Cyber Policy. If a sixth DoD service does come into being, it would be the third time in the past century, following the Air Force in 1947 and the Space Force in 2019. In those cases, as in the prospective cyber force, backers argued they were needed to confront new and emerging warfare demands. Jared Serbe, Federal News Network.
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1: 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I'm Aileen Black, and today my guest is Jen Sabata. Jen, leadership roles in national security emerging technology are extremely demanding, never more than today. As a mom, as well as a leader, how has parenthood shaped the way you think about priorities and perspective? I know it's changed the way that I lead people. Not that I treat them like kids, but it's given me a greater appreciation. What about you?
0: Yeah, there's a couple different things. I would agree with you that it's changed my perspective. My kids are older now. They're both in high school, but I still feel an obligation to be a mother and to be present. I think that the idea of work-life balance is a fallacy. It doesn't exist. We in reality make choices. What's important in the moment? It could be what's important this year, this month, this week, this minute. But you decide at that time what is more important. You set boundaries on both your kids and on your work, because your kids have to have boundaries just as much as work has to have boundaries. And sometimes I think people forget that. They let their kids run all over them, when in reality, kids have to have boundaries too. And they like boundaries, just like work likes a boundary. You know, the CEO that calls you at 4 o'clock on a Sunday afternoon just because they want to talk, you have to tell them, like, sorry, I'm with my kids today. I can talk to you in 3 or 4 hours. And guess what? They don't actually call you because they just picked up the phone because they didn't have anything else to do. So that's one thing, is that you have to figure out where the mix is based on the time and day. The other one is, I think it's made me more empathetic. It's made me more empathetic for the people who work for me, who have kids, and who don't have kids. Because we often forget about the people that are single or that are, you know, married without kids, that they have challenges just like the rest of us. It may be a pet. It may be a parent. Or it may be just that they've got other things going on in their lives that are just as challenging. So we have to be able to look at everyone, treat them as unique, treat them as people who matter and that are a part of your team, just like your family's a part of your team.
1: Have you already had any leaders in your past that really either taught you how not to behave or how not to set boundaries, or, you know, vice versa, that really have set, you know, the kind of leader that you are today?
0: I think that there's a couple. On the good side, they're the people that listen. And I find that sometimes listening and active listening is a very challenging thing to do. And I talk to a lot of young people that I mentor, people that work for me, about listening. They go into a meeting and they think they have to talk in order to feel like they're smart. And I use the acronym WAIT. Why am I talking? And I say, sometimes you have to wait, and it has to be an uncomfortable wait in order to get to the meat of what you're saying. And so having leaders that have taught me that has been very valuable. The other thing I would say is that people who don't respect your time. I've had leaders who don't respect your time. They show up late to meetings, or they don't show up at all, and they don't cancel. They call you at all hours of the day or night, regardless of whether or not the world is on fire. I mean, after being in the military and actually supporting combat operations and being in intelligence and protecting people's lives, when somebody calls me just because they want to know if I've worked on the briefing that's due in 5 days, is not important to me. And they need to be able to discern when there's a life issue and when there's just a nice to have. And so that's given me perspective on how to lead and showing both sides of where leaders that I've worked with are good and bad.
1: You brought up mentorship a few moments ago. You know, I think as a woman leader, it's extremely important to be a mentor. How do you choose, or how do you work with mentors, or do you have a mentor program that you work with? Tell us a little bit about that.
0: So for me and people who mentor me, I will say that I haven't had a lot of what I would call traditional mentors, where we have a set agreement where we meet once a month and we have a conversation. But I will reach out to people and ask for advice. And I typically personally seek out people who are experts in the things that I'm having a challenge with, whether it's a challenge over a period of a month, whether it's, hey, I'm going into command, and so who should I be talking to in a command position, or I'm going to go run a new business unit. How do you run a business unit? No, wait, how do I work on this issue? On the flip side, as a mentor instead of a mentee, I look for people who often approach me because they want to have a relationship. And then I ask for them, like, what's your goal? What are your goals for this relationship? Because I just don't want it to be a free-for-all. I usually also have a set start and stop based on those goals, because if you are mentoring somebody, there has to be an outcome that you're trying to achieve. And I know I've talked about outcomes before, and outcomes are really important in many things. And so having a mentorship relationship that way. And then if I see people that are out there in the wild, as I call them, who I think are just really great people that might need a little bit of support, I'll ask them if they're interested in a call, and we'll offer time. And we'll go from there. But I think it is important. It's something that we all need to do. And especially in national security, is as you transition. I actually mentor a lot of people as they transition out of the military, and I'll help them for the 3 or 4 months while they're in that process. And then I may not hear from them again until they're changing jobs. Or they might come back to me and say, wow, your guidance was horrible, or your guidance was great. But it's something that we should do and should give back for.
1: Something you said earlier really resonated with me. You talked about realizing that everybody has their own kind of sometimes a poo show going on, right? And that you need to understand that it's not just your world of what life balance is about, but it might be, you know, a parent or a dog or, you know, other types of issues, health issues. Burnout in work in the workforce today has never been higher. Some really serious challenges, especially with the world as it's changing so quickly as it is today. What role do you believe as a leader you need to build in your culture where people feel that safety of being able to ask for support or trusted, you know, to be able to say these things are an issue and are motivated to reach out?
0: I think the first and foremost, you have to set the example. So on the 3-day weekend, actually take the Monday off. And if you're not taking the Monday off, fake that you're taking the Monday off and schedule all your emails for 10 a.m. on Tuesday morning. Don't bother your team. Take PTO. Take your paid time off. Take your leave if you're in the military. Don't be the martyr that has 200 days saved up because you're just too busy and too important. Also remind them that they need to take time off. It's not just an example based system. It's a, hey, I noticed that you haven't taken any time off lately. What are your plans for the summer to take some PTO? How long are you going to take off? You're going to take a week off? I hope you are, because that's what I would love to see you do. The other thing is, I often tell people, like, there's no clock watching in my organization. I expect you to get done what needs to get done when you can do it in that time. So if it needs to get done in the next week, but you have a really bad day tomorrow because you've got 5 doctor's appointments and your dog threw up, okay, fine. Take the day tomorrow, do what you have to do, as long as you get done what you need to get done. I'm going to treat you like an adult because you can make decisions and you know how to prioritize. And it's not my time to question unless you miss a deadline or if the quality of your work is not what it should be.
1: I'm speaking with Jen Savada. After the break, we'll reflect on leadership lessons and the advice to the next generation. 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I'm Elaine Black.
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1: Welcome back to Leaders and Legend in Government on Federal News Network. I'm Elaine Black, and today I'm joined by Jen Sabata. Jen, as we talked before, you were in the military at the beginning of your career. You've led the military and helped advance emerging technologies in supporting defense and national security missions. How do you see leadership evolving as AI and autonomy reshape the future of missions to execute, especially, you know, some of the missions around drones and some of the things that are happening? The clock speed of technology is happening so quick. This is really a big challenge.
0: It's a huge challenge. And I think that leaders need to understand technology, not be afraid of it, and be able to use it. I'll give you an example. When I was a young major, I worked for a one-star general. This one star, we all had email. We'd had email for probably 10 years. We had all sorts of other technology. I was working in intelligence, and so we had collection systems. We had all sorts of crazy things. But this general officer wanted his emails printed out because he didn't know how to, quote, work email well enough. And so he would have his hundreds of emails printed out every day. He would handwrite his responses, and his executive officer would type them in every day and send them off as replies. I don't understand how somebody can lead when you can't access and use the technology that's given to you that enables you to be more efficient, effective, and overall just understand what your current workforce is dealing with. So that's the thing I would say first and foremost is understand the technology, use the technology, and then last but not least, be able to evaluate the technology so that you know whether or not you're being hoodwinked by what people say it can do versus what it can do, and then being able to weed out all of the chaff that's in there.
1: Everybody has an aha moment in their career where you look back and you realize that was a defining moment for me. Good or bad, right? Sometimes the most biggest learning opportunities is where you make a mistake. Sometimes the biggest learning opportunities is when something breaks free and you're successful. Do you have any aha moments like that in your career that just stand out?
0: I think there are probably two moments. One is when I came to the Pentagon in 2016, I was working for Lieutenant General Dash Jameson. She was the Air Force A-26. And I was responsible for helping to bring small to medium businesses into government, but also working with think tanks, universities, and nonprofits to try to figure out what information they had that the government wasn't accessing and using. What I realized at that point in time is that there was such a wide range of information that nobody even considered as valuable because it wasn't produced internally in the government. To me, that was a huge aha moment. It's where I got into design thinking. It's where I got into understanding and learning about agile software development methodologies, really started to dig into new technologies and how they could apply in government use cases. That has led to me where I am today. Really, that sort of started that journey. I think as a corollary to that is my last job in the Air Force, I was in talent management, and I was trying to help build a new talent management framework for all of Air Force intelligence. What started happening is I had people reaching out to me because I knew I was possibly towards the end of my career saying, hey, we want you to come run our talent operations organization, or we want you to be our CHRO, or we want you to run talent acquisition. And I realized deep down inside, I did not want to do talent. I didn't want to be an HR. That was not my passion. It wasn't my calling. I was doing this job because I was passionate about the specific use case and the specific guidelines that we were creating, and that I needed to get out of talent very quickly, or otherwise I was going to be pigeonholed in it, possibly for the rest of my life. And so that's when I decided to retire and join my first early stage startup, which was working in the intelligence community, helping with software development and running sprints and cloud migrations and doing all sorts of other things. And if I wouldn't have made that pivot when I did, I might not be here today because I might be doing talent acquisition or something else. And so I think, you know, towards the end of my career, those would probably be the two biggest ones that influenced where I am at this moment.
1: Let's take a moment and talk about that, because there's so many people out looking for jobs right now. The job market is pretty tough, but it's even tougher on a lot of veterans. So what would be your advice to somebody, especially wanting to get into technology? I mean, the market that doesn't seem to be suffering as much, though I think it is suffering. What advice would you give somebody, especially in their latter part of their career, the more senior military veterans that are out there? Because I know several that have been looking for a while that are amazing people. Mm-hmm. You know, what advice would you have for them?
0: The first thing I would say is be a doer. There's a lot of misconceptions that people who retire at senior ranks are not doers. They're leaders only, which also means you have to change your narrative. You can't go into an interview and say, I like to lead people and I'm a really good manager and I can build strategy. It's I love to get my hands dirty and be a doer. That's first and foremost, because you don't need a leader. You need understands and can do and lead at the same time. The second thing I would say is start to dabble in different types of technology and figure out what you like. I think that there's enough free courses out there in AI, in cloud, in cyber, in pick a thing, quantum, and do that. Go to LinkedIn Learning, go into some other platform, Coursera, whatever it may be, and do some classes. And then once you start to get the itch, maybe do some formal certifications. Take an AWS certification, a Google Cloud, an Azure, you know, an Oracle certification. Get your CISSP. Look at other types of things that are out there that will enable you to show that you still like to learn, that you're able to learn new concepts, and that you are invested in you as a person and in helping the company that you want to go to.
1: So I'm going to take a step back. You have kids that are in high school. I have four kids, and my youngest is going to graduate from college this year. What advice would you give somebody starting to enter that job market? You know, a lot of kids believe everything should be lined up, and let's face it, none of our careers were straight lines, right? Mm-hmm. So what would be the advice you'd give that next generation?
0: Yeah, so I'll tell you a little story. So I am going to Abu Dhabi in about a week to go to the Forbes 30-50 women event. So they bring the 30 under 30 women together and the 50 over 50 women together. And there's a week-long event where there's speakers and activities and other things just talking about issues, topics, whatever it may be. I'm actually taking my 16-year-old daughter with me. And the reason why I am is because I want her to see that at 30 or under 30 and over 50, that there's people who still don't have it figured out. And they've still been successful and they've still done pivots and they still have a life that is meaningful and fulfilling. And I think that's the biggest thing I would tell people who are just graduating or are in struggles in life right now, is that you don't have to have it figured out, that life will continue to change. You as a human continue to change. You develop, you grow, your preferences change. And so what's more important is that you feel fulfilled, and it's not about what everybody else thinks you should be doing. It's about what makes you happy and what enables you to live the life that you want to live.
1: Final question. You are at a trajectory over the last couple of years and a point where you get to see a lot of different technology companies. Where do you think the hottest area is?
0: So I think there's two. I think quantum is really going to accelerate here, especially quantum computing. I think quantum sensing is already on its way up, because the capabilities and technology are there. Quantum computers, on the other hand, because error correction is getting better and better, and the qubit numbers are getting higher and higher for logical and physical qubits. So the two are going to intersect at some point in time in the near future, and we're going to have quantum computers that can actually do a lot of work. The misnomer is that quantum computers do all the work. That's not true. They're actually built for certain types of problems. They can't solve everything. They still can't add 2 + 2 faster than a classical computer. The other one, I think, is robotics and autonomous robotics. We are building software with all of this AI that we have that is becoming more and more reliable, secure, trusted, and having less concern, I think. I think it's just because it's becoming more adaptable, that whether it's an autonomous vehicle or an autonomous robot, that both of those are going to continue to accelerate, and accelerate in defense use cases in particular.
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0: Thank you very much. 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
1: Thank you for listening. I'm Aileen Black.
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13: From ABC News, I'm Dave Packer. President Trump to speak at Mount Rushmore tonight to celebrate America's 250th birthday.
14: A spokesperson telling ABC News there would be no better addition to the iconic Mount Rushmore than the 45th and 47th President of the United States, Donald Trump. Trump has long hinted he belongs on the monument, posting back in 2020, "Sounds like a good idea to me." Recently sharing images of his own face next to Washington, Jefferson, Roosevelt, and Lincoln.
13: ABC's Mary Bruce. At East Coast beaches today, dangerous heat on the sand, dangerous fish in the water.
15: With 180 million people sweltering under a brutal heat dome, looking for relief this 4th of July weekend, some beaches turning into a nightmare. A swimmer bitten by a shark at New York's Jones Beach.
16: I just see him, like, getting up, and then he's, like, holding his foot, and then people came and, like, got him.
15: The victim, carried away by lifeguards, later rushed to the hospital.
14: Sharing images of his own face next to Washington, Jefferson, Roosevelt, and Lincoln.
13: ABC's Mary Bruce. At East Coast beaches today, dangerous heat on the sand, dangerous fish in the water.
15: With 180 million people sweltering under a brutal heat dome, looking for relief this 4th of July weekend, some beaches turning into a nightmare. A swimmer bitten by a shark at New York's Jones Beach.
16: I just see him, like, getting up, and then he's, like, holding his foot, and then people came and, like, got him.
15: The victim, carried away by lifeguards, later rushed to the hospital.
17: Someone came up to the lifeguard and said, "Shark!"
15: A 9-foot-long shark spotted at Point Lookout Beach on Long Island.
13: ABC's Matt Rivers and tragedy on the water in Wisconsin. Three people died this afternoon after a boat they were on overturned in Geneva Lake. Walworth County Sheriff's Office saying seven people were rescued. A wildfire has grown to more than 74,000 acres in Colorado. Communities near Pueblo warned to be ready to evacuate. Custer County Sheriff Lloyd Rich Smith.
18: Every single resource that can be put on this fire has been put on this fire or is en route.
13: Officials are dedicating 90 additional fire engines from as far away as California and Utah to combat the blaze. Making beautiful music together. Music superstar Taylor Swift and NFL star Travis Kelce are officially husband and wife. A Swift representative says a couple wed in a ceremony officiated by Adam Sandler at New York's Madison Square Garden. 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
1: It's 9:02 on Friday, July 3rd, 94 degrees, another warm night, lows around 80. Tomorrow, for the 4th, temperatures around 100 degrees. Good evening, I'm Nick Iannelli. There's going to be a lot to see this year on the National Mall for the 4th of July festivities for America's 250th birthday. The event will feature dozens of military flyovers, live entertainment, and a big fireworks display, actually billed as the world's largest. But with temperatures expected above 100 degrees, organizers are adjusting the plans. Public entry has been pushed back later into the day, and guests are being encouraged to arrive no more than 1 hour before the gates open. We talked more about what to expect with Washington Post reporter Liam Scott.
0: security checkpoints for the Salute to America event on the Mall for Saturday. They were initially set to open at 1 p.m., but officials announced that security checkpoints would actually be open to the public at 5 p.m. because of the heat. So they're shifting it back because temperatures are expected to be so high tomorrow.
2: And during a typical 4th of July, you'd go down to the National Mall, you'd find your spot, you'd expect to see a fireworks show. But this year, there's just a lot more going on. There is so much more compared to a usual year.
0: Yeah, it's definitely going to be a lot. On Saturday, there are going to be a lot of military flyovers, multiple flyovers per hour. There's going to be musical performances. President Trump will be making remarks, and then everything will conclude with what may be a record-breaking fireworks display beginning around 10:30 after 10:30.
2: And for people who want to brave the heat and go down there and see what it's going to be like, what is it going to be like? Is it going to be difficult to get around, difficult to get there because of the added security and everything like that?
0: Well, logistics are definitely more complicated than normal this year. So in order to get into the event area, people will have to go through airport-style security. The main security screening area is on 15th Street, east of the Washington Monument. And that area is accessible from two directions, from 14th Street and Constitution Ave, or from 14th Street and Independence Ave. There's an additional screening area that's at 18th Street and E Street, but Secret Service said that they encourage people to use the main entrance east of the Washington Monument. They'll have free water stations, they'll have cooling stations, misting areas, shaded rest areas because of the heat. In order to actually get to the event area, there are extensive road closures all around the National Mall, and officials are encouraging people to ride the metro to get to the event. The stations that are closest that officials are recommending people go to are Federal Triangle and Smithsonian stations or Metro Center.
2: That's Washington Post reporter Liam Scott. For a look at the forecast and some advice for those heading out into the heat, we turn to 7 News First Alert Chief Meteorologist Veronica Johnson.
19: If you are going to be out there, make sure you are taking those breaks. Make sure you're finding the AC. And, of course, make sure you're hydrating with more water than anything else. And it really is so easy to become overcome by the heat. If you stop sweating, that should be an indication that, boy, you've gone too far. You need to get inside ASAP. And make sure you start drinking as much water as you can to get that hydration back. Also, if you feel thirsty, same deal. You need to start drinking water because you should be doing it every couple of times an hour, making sure that you're staying hydrated. As temperatures get up to 100 degrees, we're forecasting at least near record heat for tomorrow. It's 100 degrees, the record that was set in 1919. So we could at least tie it for tomorrow. But this would be tomorrow, the third consecutive day with temperatures at or above 100 degrees. And here in the district, to put this in context, we've only done that 7 other times. Since records have been kept 155 years. And that really is saying a lot. By Sunday, our temperature drops to 95 degrees. Still, the heat index on Sunday could be near 100, but at least those temperatures will start coming down. And for the 4th of July, we've got to not just watch the heat, but the threat of some strong to severe thunderstorms for the afternoon hours on Saturday and especially Sunday. Even Monday, as we get into next week, could be looking at some downpours with the main threat, high winds, and the possibility of seeing some isolated flash flooding. So rainfall amounts by Sunday in some locations could be more than an inch.
2: That's 7 News First Alert Chief Meteorologist Veronica Johnson. Because of the extreme heat and humidity, more 4th of July events are being canceled or adjusted. The latest change in Fairfax County, which has canceled the Independence Day Parade along with the Fairfax Museum's open house and lawn party. Other communities are making changes. In Leesburg, tomorrow's parade has been canceled and will not be rescheduled, though the concert and fireworks will still take place later in the evening. In Laurel, the Independence Day Parade has been canceled with remaining activities beginning at 6 p.m., Montgomery County Recreation is pushing back the start of its Independence Day celebrations by 30 minutes to 7:30 p.m. In Poolsville, the fireworks show has been moved to Sunday because of possible thunderstorms. And Tacoma Park has canceled the city's annual 4th of July parade and street party because of the dangerous heat. There were a number of people in D.C. who had heat-related injuries today.
3: D.C. Fire and EMS interacted with about 44 people. Not all of those are heat-related, and it was down in the area of the mall. We did transport 11 people to the hospital. In a large event, it is typical that we see patients and take them to the hospital. What we saw was a surge of patients over a short period of time just due to the extreme heat and maybe people underestimating how hot it really is out there.
2: That's D.C.'s Fire and EMS Chief, John Donnelly.
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2: 908 Traffic and Weather. Dante Vermes in the Traffic Center.
20: Crash on DC 295 southbound after East Capitol Street has cleared. Traffic is beginning to move back at speed. We've got reports of a crash as you make your way off of the Baltimore-Washington Parkway onto New York Avenue, as there were reports of a vehicle fire as EMS response is on scene. Delays are starting to push on inbound 50 as response is making its way on scene and making your way off of the Baltimore-Washington Parkway towards New York Avenue to cross the Anacostia River, making your way into the district. Elsewhere, no major delays to report on the Beltway. You're moving at pace. A little bit of a slowdown on 270 southbound as you make your way through Gaithersburg and past Shady Grove Road. I-95 looks good on both sides in Maryland and in Virginia, and 50 is moving well as you make your way out towards the Bay Bridge. 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I'm Dante Verme, your next traffic report in about 10 minutes.
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19: Well, the heat's peaking today, but even Saturday will be back into the triple digits, back with record heat. It could be one of the hottest 4th of July's ever on record here. Now, our temperatures this evening will be between 86 and 95 degrees. Overnight, we're down to 76 to 80 degrees. And tomorrow afternoon, between 95 and 101 degrees, it'll feel like we're at 106 to 115 for the afternoon, and feels like temperatures by 10 p.m. will still be up around 90 degrees. Chance of storms tomorrow, that'll be between 2 p.m. and as late now as 9 to 10 p.m. So we'll watch it for the fireworks going off. Otherwise, looking at the poor air quality, could be code purple for tomorrow afternoon and evening around D.C. 7 News Chief Meteorologist Veronica Johnson in the First Alert Weather Center.
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21: If you enjoy putting a tomato slice on your hamburger, you're going to pay a lot more to have tomatoes as part of your 4th of July barbecue or picnic. USA Today is reporting the national average price is up almost 40% compared to last year. Michael Swanson is watching this as an agricultural economist for Wells Fargo. He says you can blame Florida's big freeze earlier this year.
22: Tomatoes have had a tough year. Started out in January when iguanas fall off the trees in Florida. They don't produce many tomatoes. And so that kind of kicked off a big spike in tomato prices. And we're still talking with Mexico about what's fair for them to bring into the market and why it's fair.
21: Meantime, Krispy Kreme is running a special promotion for July 4th. Walk into one of its stores, wear red, white, and blue, and you'll get a free glazed donut. No stock trading Friday due to the holiday. John Wardock, WTOP News.
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2: It's 9:12. I'm Nick Iannelli. Thanks so much for being with us. Yes, Taylor Swift and Travis Kelce did get married tonight. The speculation turned out to be all true. Swift's publicist confirms the ceremony took place this evening at Madison Square Garden. A lot of fans gathered outside in the heat trying to witness the occasion, but it was mostly hidden from the public. ABC News correspondent Rhiannon Ali is there.
26: Tonight, heavy security in Manhattan for the big wedding celebration for Taylor Swift and Travis Kelce.
5: More than 1,000 guests arriving in SUVs with tinted windows, slipping into privacy tents. The star-studded event expected to go into the wee hours of the morning. Stevie Nicks reportedly among tonight's performers, and sources say there is a strict no cell phone policy for everyone inside the garden. But outside, Swifties are braving the heat, hoping to catch a glimpse of their favorite couple.
6: It is very private. Like, there's so much security, so no one can get in. But I still think this is like her way of like letting us experience it with her, which I just think is so special.
5: And the security ring expanded tonight with snipers covering the roof, police closing off more streets and limiting access to trains and subway stations as crowds race to leave the city for July 4th. Not everyone's thrilled.
7: It's inconvenient. I think it's unfair to regular people. You know, I get it. They want to have their big day, but shutting the street down for Taylor Swift and some guy from Ohio, I don't know.
5: Ahead of the festivities, Taylor and Travis celebrating with a massive donation of $26 million to 20 charities across the country, including food banks, children's hospitals, and Dolly Parton's book gifting charity.
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13: ABC News, I'm Dave Packer. Millions getting ready to celebrate America's 250th birthday.
10: In New York City, the iconic Times Square Ball dropping in July for the first time in its history to mark the big birthday. The ball dropping at midnight in every U.S. time zone. And in the water along Manhattan, tall ships sailing down the East River ahead of a major maritime celebration this weekend. Large crowds expected to gather on the city's waterfront.
13: ABC's Rena Roy. And tonight, President Trump to speak at Mount Rushmore. A deadly shooting at a Dearborn, Michigan shopping mall. Police say an altercation erupting into gunfire. Two people shot and killed. In the streets of Tehran, the start of a days-long funeral for Iran's late Supreme Leader Ayatollah Ali Khamenei, killed in the opening hours of the U.S. Israeli war with Iran. This is ABC News.
2: President Trump is scheduled to deliver remarks ahead of tomorrow night's fireworks on the National Mall here in Washington, and Maryland Governor Wes Moore will also be giving a speech for the holiday. He will talk in Annapolis outside the State House. The governor will talk about patriotism and service in front of a group of veterans. He joined us here on WTOP.
11: I think it's a fair characterization that we're going to say something that the president probably will not. In his movement to making this from America 250 to Freedom 250, is the president is talking about really more nationalism. I'm speaking about patriotism, where nationalism is the belief in a person or a group. Patriotism is a belief in an ideal and an idea. And I think it's been patriotism which has driven this country for the past 250 years. And so that's why I think that it was important for us to be able to send a message to our people that our better days are ahead, but we've got to take an approach and do the work that patriotism requires.
2: Governor Wes Moore's speech is set for 11 o'clock tomorrow morning. There will be dozens of military flyovers tomorrow on the National Mall. D.C. will be crowded with those planes constantly throughout the day. There were several flyovers today as well. WTOP's Heather Gustafson went to the mall to check it out.
12: It's constant. Just reminds you, they're always out there.
26: Looks like a Marine Corps F-18.
27: For Eric, who served in the Air Force, the flyover carries a special meaning.
26: I actually know some of the folks flying over, so yeah, it's awesome.
27: Along with his friends in the sky, his dad, Roman, joined him on the ground, visiting from Florida.
12: This is really special. I haven't been to D.C. in 30 years.
26: Yeah, it's worth it. Sweating out here with everyone, having a good time.
27: At the National Mall, Heather Gustafson, WTOP News.
2: We all know it's been really hot outside. Did you know it's been hot enough to wreck some roadways? It's been hot enough to buckle a stretch of concrete on I-95 in Anne Arundel County. Near the Brightview Drive overpass, slabs of pavement and rebar pushed upward across all three lanes, forcing traffic disruptions.
28: It's heat, humidity. It doesn't matter whether it's asphalt or concrete. I believe this section of I-97 is concrete, but there are areas where asphalt, you can have that heave happen when it gets this hot. Asphalt absorbs heat, of course, and heavy vehicles sitting in a right lane at a traffic signal or something can start to have that heave. So it's kind of uniform. They both, this kind of heat is, we haven't seen this in a while, so the pavements are very stressed, both concrete and asphalt.
2: That's Charlie Gishler with the Maryland State Highway Administration. He says repairs are underway, but it will take some time before it's fully fixed. NASA is trying to save one of its space telescopes from falling back to Earth. A commercial spacecraft launched on a mission today to capture NASA's Swift Observatory and boost it into a higher orbit. The telescope has been losing altitude because of recent solar activity. If this mission succeeds, SWIFT would resume observing deep space explosions and other cosmic events. NASA says without the boost, that telescope could re-enter Earth's atmosphere as soon as October.
0: They're going to try to latch onto this satellite that's slowly falling out of orbit and boost it back up to a higher altitude, which will let it continue operating for an extra 10 years or so, while at the same time demonstrating a new technology that could be used down the road to refuel aging satellites, boost them into different orbits, things like that, instead of just writing a mission off at the end of its design life. So very challenging, very difficult to do this sort of thing, but they're off to a good start. The launch went well. The solar arrays deployed as expected, and they're going to begin checking out the satellite over the next few weeks. And then they'll start the rendezvous with the SWIFT Observatory, try to latch on and boost it up. It's going to be fun to follow.
2: That's CBS News space consultant Bill Harwood. 918 now, traffic and weather. Dante Vermes in the traffic center.
1: We'll start on the border of Maryland and D.C., U.S. 50 New York Avenue westbound near the merge with the Baltimore-Washington Parkway. The crash, proceed with caution as police response is on scene giving directions. Now, elsewhere getting into the city, 395 is running very slow across the 14th Street Bridge as you make your way in from Virginia. And some delays on the southeast southwest freeway as you're making your way outbound on 395. But once you make your way across the river, you are clear sledding towards the Springfield interchange, which is running at speed. 495, the Beltway, both in Maryland and Virginia, is moving at pace. No major incidents to report. 270 looks good up in Maryland, and 95 running well through Baltimore. 50 running out towards the Bay Bridge is running without incident. 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No appointment needed. I'm Dante Verme, your next traffic report in about 10 minutes.
2: Let's get to 7 News First Alert Chief Meteorologist Veronica Johnson. Veronica, this heat and humidity, it is going to be sticking around for the holiday.
19: Indeed, yeah, for the weekend. But Saturday is going to be our hottest day as temperatures rise quickly out of the 70s to around 80 degrees. Temperatures expected to hit around 95 to 101 degrees tomorrow. Of course, with the humidity, as has been the case for the last couple of days, it'll feel like we're well above that, forecasting 110 degrees in the district. It feels like temperature maxing out tomorrow about 2 to 3 p.m. So watch yourself. Make sure you're hydrating, pre-hydrating, getting the shade and the AC when you can. Now, unlike the last couple of days, tomorrow we throw in the chance for some thunderstorms. And right now it's looking like between 2 and about 9, maybe even as late as 10 p.m., there could be some thunderstorms scattered about the area. Some of them could bring some downpours, could lead to maybe isolated flash flooding if they train over some of the same areas. Certainly a possibility. I'd put it at about a 30% chance right now. And also could get some storms producing high winds, enough to take down some branches and do some damage. Our winds could get up to 60 miles per hour with some of the strongest of thunderstorms. And on fireworks, during the fireworks hour around 9, 10 p.m. for a lot of the area, 85 degrees, the forecast temperature, 90 is what it will feel like. Storms may be over by that time, certainly looking like it right now with some of the future guidance that I'm seeing. 95 on Sunday with some late day storms after about 5 p.m. So we get the wet weather going now for the weekend and early next week. 90 Montgomery Village, we're 93 in Manassas, 96 now in D.C.
2: Thank you, Veronica. We got 93 degrees outside of our studios. 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Trusted same-day service 7 days a week. Despite the heat, most 4th of July events on the National Mall are still set to go on as planned. Security gates for tomorrow's festivities will not open until 5 p.m. as organizers try to limit people's exposure to those dangerous temperatures. The celebration has been designated a national special security event, which is an elevated security level compared to previous years. With more on that, here's CBS News Homeland Security correspondent Nicole Skanga.
8: Not only is this the highest level of security that the federal government can provide, it means that A, this event is going to be led by the United States Secret Service, and B, there's going to be coordination from more than a dozen federal law enforcement agencies in Washington, as well as 44 different local law enforcement agencies who have sent personnel to Washington, D.C. to help secure this entire event. It puts it on par with Super Bowls, inaugurations, State of the Unions, a really serious designation here that comes with a lot of manpower. In addition to that, we're going to see nearly 5,000 National Guard members on the ground from across the country. In terms of street closures, from 15th Street down to the river, things are looking closed down. In addition to that, D.C. is always a no-drone zone. But because of all those flyovers, there are some pauses in air traffic at DCA, Reagan National Airport, and there will also be no flights beginning tomorrow, July 4th at noon through July 5th. We also have some contingencies in case they need to evacuate the National Mall. When I spoke to the special agent in charge at the U.S. Secret Service, she told me they are ready to rip some of that fencing down should they need to evacuate. For the heat here in Washington, D.C., everyone being urged to bring a reusable non-metal water bottle to that event.
2: That's CBS News Homeland Security correspondent Nicole Skanga.
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2: 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Rob Woodfork is here. Rob, we got that hot weather, and it has been leading to some long balls here at Nats Park.
3: You know what? That is correct. The fireworks coming early, thanks to the third hottest game in the ballpark's history.
4: Swinging a long drive to right field. This is way back. Going, going, and gone. Goodbye. Another home run for Dalen Lyle. That's his second of the game. He now has four runs batted in for the night. And the Nationals continue to pour it on here at Nationals Park. It's now Washington 9 and Pittsburgh 1.
3: That's a sweaty Charlie Slows with a call on 1500 AM, I'm at least assuming, because it's 100 degrees.
2: Yeah, yeah. I think everybody there is sweating. Oh, my goodness. Yeah, how about that?
3: Yeah, your soul is sweating over there. The reigning NL Player of the Week, Luis Garcia, also with a multi-home run game. And it remains a 9-1 lead in the bottom of the eighth inning, still with only one out and two men on base. So there's room for some more damage here for the Nats. And no one loves this more than Foster Griffin. Tossed a solid five innings. Looks poised to improve to 9-2 on the mound this season. The Nats actually with a 14-4 record in games. Griffin starts. Meanwhile, the Orioles, a 3-0 lead in the eighth inning in Cincinnati. Two of those runs coming via Samuel Basayo's home run in the third inning. The Washington Spirits on the NWSL pitch for the first time since May 30th just broke the scoring seal. Trinity Rodman, who else, with the goal. They lead 1-0 over Houston over at Audi Field. At the World Cup, Lionel Messi continues his push for the Golden Boot. Scored in the first half, helps Argentina pass Cape Verde. See, even his World Cup record at 20 all-time goals, 7 of them scored in this tournament. They advanced to face Egypt, who overcame an own goal to win their first ever knockout round match. Fun fact on the Wizards, they traded for DeAndre Ayton today, so now they have 23% of the active number one overall picks in the NBA on their roster. The 27-year-old 7-footer added for depth behind Biggs. Anthony Davis and Alex Saar, both of whom are top two picks historically. Rob Woodfork, WTOP Sports.
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2: WTOP traffic and weather over to Dante Vermey in the traffic center.
12: The top incidents were following a new crash on I-270 southbound just after Shady Grove Road. You are getting by to the left-hand side, the right-hand side blocked due to the crash as response is making its way on scene. Elsewhere, we're still dealing with the crash on 50 as you make your way as it transitions

0: to New York Avenue, crossing over the Maryland DC border, inbound, right after the merge point with the Baltimore Washington Parkway. You're getting by under police direction. WTOP is brought to you by the Maryland Transportation Authority. Headed to the beach this weekend? Hatch your plan with WTOP's Beach Traffic and Weather Resource. 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I'm Dante Verme, your next traffic report in about 10 minutes.
1: Another very warm night, lows around 80. Tomorrow for the 4th of July, temperatures around 100 degrees, feeling like 110 with the humidity. Scattered storms possible in the evening.
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1: Good evening, I'm Nick Ionelli. Juan Herrera is our producer. There is going to be a lot to see if you brave the heat and go down to the National Mall tomorrow for the 4th of July festivities for America's 250th birthday. The event is going to feature dozens of military flyovers, live entertainment, and a massive fireworks display that's billed as the world's largest.
4: America is celebrating its 250th birthday. Joe Nunez from Roanoke County, Virginia, says he wouldn't miss the celebrations.
5: We came to celebrate the 250th anniversary of the greatest country in the world, the United States of America. We are very proud to be here.
4: Chad George is visiting from Columbus.
6: A lot of division in the world, but the reality is, as you've seen with the World Cup going on, we have the greatest country in the world, and you need to get out and enjoy it, which is why we're here right now.
4: The AP asked Jocelyn Kaniski from upstate New York what it means to be an American.
7: Freedom of speech, freedom of the press, freedom of religion.
4: Saturday's events include a midnight ball drop in New York's Times Square and a speech by President Trump in D.C. before a massive fireworks show that will start hours later than usual.
8: It's going to be approximately 107 degrees out. And I'm going to go and I'm going to make a really long speech just to show that I can do anything.
4: Jennifer King, Washington.
1: Gates open to the public on the National Mall tomorrow at 5 o'clock in the afternoon. What will the weather be like then?
9: Around 5 o'clock, I've got our temperature, 5 p.m., 98 degrees, but heat index of 105 to 106. By 6 o'clock, we're down to 94, but it's still going to feel like 103. And we know that there are some parts when you travel through the metro, you don't catch much of a breeze. So it's really going to be pretty stifling. By 8 o'clock, 88 degrees, feeling like 93. And by 10 p.m., much cooler, 84, feeling like 90 degrees. So we've got the heat to contend with still for tomorrow, but also now we're going to introduce the chance for some strong or severe thunderstorms, and some of those storms could be putting out a lot of rain in a short period of time. If I had to give a window as to when we would see most of our storms, I would say between about 2 p.m. and 9 p.m. tomorrow.
1: That's 7 News First Alert Chief Meteorologist Veronica Johnson. Because of the heat, the Great American State Fair and the FIFA Fan Zone will open at noon tomorrow instead of 10 a.m., which was previously scheduled. A lot of Americans, not just us, are dealing with this.
10: America's 250th birthday celebrations about to kick off. But with life-threatening heat affecting 180 million Americans, some festivities are being put on hold. In D.C., temperatures are expected to remain in the triple digits throughout the weekend, forcing organizers to delay or even cancel some events. And Saturday's main event, featuring military flyovers and fireworks, has been pushed back from 1 to 5 p.m. Feel like temperatures topping 110 degrees from the Gulf Coast to the Northeast. Despite the scorching temperatures, authorities are bracing for record holiday crowds, and security is tight. In Washington, the FBI deploying anti-drone technology, and for the first time ever, a three-mile swath of the Potomac River will be shut down to private boats all day.
1: That's ABC News correspondent Karen Hua reporting. A federal appeals court has cleared the way for the Trump administration to move forward with plans to replace the slavery exhibit at the president's house on Philadelphia's Independence Mall. The city has already appealed that, setting up another legal fight over that historic site.
11: Critics have said that the administration aims to whitewash and censor the site, removing the images of the beating and shooting of enslaved black men. Critics say it's offensive for the new panels to highlight George Washington's apparent discomfort with slavery and his claim in writing that his servants had a modicum of autonomy in Philadelphia. Stephen Portnoy, ABC News, Washington.
1: Two people have died. Another is injured after a shooting inside a mall near Detroit. Police in Dearborn, Michigan, say an argument between two groups of people at Fairlane Town Center escalated into gunfire. One victim died at the scene. The second died at a hospital. This man works at that mall.
12: As soon as we start hearing the gunshots, you know, we just start everybody to get down, you know, trying to get people to the fitting rooms or just out the store, just trying to clear the way, trying to close that mall entrance door.
1: All three victims are believed to be young men in their late teens or early 20s. Police say several people are being questioned. Police in Ohio are trying to understand how 16 children could have lived for years in what investigators describe as deplorable conditions without anybody noticing. Those kids were removed from a home earlier this week. Four family members, including the children's parents and grandparents, are charged with child endangerment. An attorney for one of them is speaking out.
13: Tommy Stoley tells ABC News a woman he just met in jail does not seem as evil as prosecutors have characterized her.
14: I did not detect a trace of malice within Elizabeth.
13: He says his client described a simple but impoverished life, yet one she seemed content with. Police say their 16 children were held in a 12-by-12 area for years. Prosecutors allege some of the children were squatting and covered in bugs, and several were unable to talk. Alex Stone, ABC News.
1: Iran is warning the U.S. and Israel against carrying out any new strikes during a five-day mourning period for Iran's former supreme leader, who was killed during the opening days of the war. Iran says any attack would trigger a harsh response, raising concerns that the fragile ceasefire could break down. The warning comes as talks between Washington and Tehran are on hold now.
15: From the Iranian regime perspective, this funeral is really accomplishing two things at once. Certainly, the funeral is meant to bury the supreme leader, decade-long leader of Iran, but it is also a show of force to the people of Iran and to the world that the regime is functioning, that it is intact, and that it continues to share rhetoric publicly that aligns with the hardliners within the regime. So the regime is using this funeral for both of those purposes.
1: That's CBS News national security contributor Samantha Vinograd.
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1: 938 traffic and weather. Dante Vermes in the traffic center.
0: We'll start in Maryland on US 50 as it converts to New York Avenue, crossing into the District of Columbia. The vehicle fire taking up the two right-hand lanes of the Baltimore-Washington Parkway at the merge point with US 50. You are getting by under police direction. Elsewhere in Maryland, 270 southbound near Shady Grove Road. The accident taking up the two right-hand lanes of the main lanes as you try to make your way towards 495. The good news is 495 is running at pace without any major incidents to report. On the Virginia side of things, 66 looks good inside and outside of the Beltway. A little bit of a delay on 395 as you make your way across the 14th Street Bridge into the city. But outside of that, no major delays to report. 95 looks good as you make your way down through Woodbridge to Dale City. For WTOP Traffic, I'm Dante Verme. Your next traffic report in about 10 minutes.
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19: Everything about Saturday will favor today and yesterday, with temperatures rising at or slightly above 100 degrees. But for Saturday, along with the humidity, we've got the chance for some slow-moving thunderstorms. And then storms could produce some high winds enough to do damage. Heads up, as we get into the evening, poor air quality could also be a factor. Temperatures on Saturday, somewhere between 95 and 101 degrees, feeling like 106 to 115, and more rain and storms for Sunday late afternoon. 7 News, Chief Meteorologist Veronica Johnson in the First Alert Weather Center.
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21: New federal student loan reforms are now kicking in, and the changes are impacting more than 42 million Americans. The old Save repayment plan is history, and Brian Walsh is the head of advice and planning at SoFi. He says now's a good time to review your student loan situation.
22: Make sure you go to studentaid.gov so that way you fully understand what your student loan situation is, as well as how the potential payments would affect you.
21: Before making any changes, he says, you should shop around and explore your options if you decide to refinance your student loan debt. Merit Properties has closed a $750 million investment deal, and the Washington Business Journal says the Maryland-based commercial real estate company is now looking to grow beyond Maryland, Virginia, North Carolina, and Florida. Wall Street closed Friday for the holiday. John Werdock, WTOP News.
1: It's been hot around the D.C. area, yes, but much of the country is experiencing extreme heat. More than 180 million Americans in 28 states under extreme heat alerts. As a heat dome hovers over parts of the East and Midwest, more dangerous temperatures are coming tomorrow.
23: Heavy demand and equipment problems straining the electric grid, knocking out power to 60,000 customers in the Bronx. New York's mayor urging residents to set their thermostats at 78 degrees.
24: This is very serious. These temperatures are dangerous.
23: Those dangerous temperatures forcing major changes to 4th of July events nationwide. In Philadelphia, where it felt like 111, officials taking the dramatic step of canceling the Independence Day parade in the city where America was born. Empty floats pulled off the streets.
1: That's ABC News correspondent Matt Rivers. It's been so hot around here that a stretch of concrete on I-97 in Anne Arundel County buckled near the Brightview Drive overpass. Pieces of pavement and rebar pushed upward across the lanes. It has caused serious traffic disruptions. Charlie Gishler with the Maryland State Highway Administration says the repairs are ongoing.
25: It's going to be an extended closure. I can't put a time frame on it right now. We do have crews on the scene right now, but we do have to do some work on that roadway. And some of that involves having some materials put down to fill in where it was stretched. And that might take some time to cure. So I can't put a time stamp on it, but I would check roads.maryland.gov. And right there, you can get all the information with real time, and it'll give you when lanes are opening.
1: And the air quality has been poor because of the heat and humidity. Throw in all the fireworks we're going to have tomorrow, and the air quality is even going to be worse than it is today. WTOP's Tracy John Key talked about that with a local doctor.
26: On and around July 4th.
27: What we really worry about and focus on are individuals with underlying lung diseases, especially people with asthma and emphysema.
26: That's Dr. Bobby Mahajan, the chief of interventional pulmonology for the Inova Health System. The worrying symptoms can start days before the main event as people set off fireworks in their own neighborhoods. And after the big show,
27: as long as you can still see that kind of smoggy layer that exists over the D.C. area afterwards, keep your mask available and keep your medications and rescue medications ready just in case.
26: Advice that extends to the period before and during the fireworks. If you cannot or do not wish to, avoid the show entirely. Tracy Jonke, WTOP News.
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1: 9:46, I'm Nick Iannelli. Thanks for being with us tonight. President Trump's latest financial disclosure is drawing scrutiny over his investment portfolio. It shows his investment accounts grew to at least $858 million and included holdings in about 1,600 companies. His investment advisors made more than 21,000 securities trades during President Trump's first year back in the White House. That is a sharp contrast to recent presidents who largely have avoided individual stock trading while in the White House. Here's ABC News correspondent Sophie Flay.
9: New scrutiny on the president's personal wealth. Financial disclosures now revealing tens of thousands of securities trades during his first year back in office. The president's advisors executing more than 21,000 trades on his behalf in 2025 across roughly 1,600 companies, including tech giants and defense contractors. Among the holdings, dozens of companies with government contracts: Palantir, Lockheed Martin, Boeing, NVIDIA, Intel, even private prison operators. And on the same day the White House unveiled its artificial intelligence action plan last July, Trump bought as much as $5 million each in 6 tech giants directly affected by that policy. The disclosure does not show whether those trades came before or after the announcement. In a new interview with CNBC, the president insisted he's hands-off.
10: I don't do anything having to do with my business. My kids run it. My son, Eric, handles it. I don't talk to him about things such as this.
9: Trump saying he's walled off from his own finances.
10: I let people invest it. I don't even know who they are.
9: The White House denying the president or his family ever engaged in conflicts of interest.
1: That's ABC's Sophie Flay reporting. It's 9:48. Traffic and weather. Dante Vermes in the traffic center.
0: The accident involving the vehicle fire on U.S. 50 making its way westbound towards the city has been contained to the left lane as you make your way past 3 lanes to the right. Elsewhere, I-270 in Montgomery County at Shady Grove Road, the accident taking up the 2 right-hand lanes of the through lanes as you make your way to the left to get by the accident. A little bit of a delay mounting as it's pushing back towards 370. Crossing into the district from Virginia is slow and heavy across the 14th Street Bridge on 395. Southeast Southwest Freeway is running with some congestion as some of the events of the evening start to let out and people start to make their way out of the city. But once you get across the bridge, you are running well on 395 to the Springfield Interchange. And 95 is going at speed. No incidents to report as you make your way through Woodbridge. 66 looks good inside and outside of the Beltway. And 267, the toll road going good out towards IAD. 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I'm Dante Vermeij, your next traffic report in about 10 minutes.
1: 7 News First Alert Chief Meteorologist Veronica Johnson. Veronica, not only do we have the heat and humidity, but there are some storm chances for tomorrow as well.
11: Yeah, starting at about 2 p.m. and going as late as 10 p.m., some scattered thunderstorms. Now, you know how much humidity is in the air. So when we get those storms and they ring out the atmosphere, could be looking at quite a bit of moisture being released, and downpours could lead to even an instance or two of flash flooding. We'll watch it very carefully. Again, that's 2 to 10 p.m. I think most of the rain will be over by the time the fireworks are set to go off. On top of that, we could be looking at it afternoon and evening with poor air quality because of the fireworks, because of some of the fires out west burning, kind of getting entrained and pushed down to the lower levels here. We've got temperatures in the morning 76 to 80 degrees, the afternoon 95 to 101. It'll feel like we're over 110 degrees. On Sunday, not quite as hot, 95 your forecast high temperature, and then about 85 to 86 degrees on Monday. In fact, most of next week we're in the 80s, but like this weekend, our thunderstorm chances will continue Sunday, Monday, Tuesday, and could get some pockets of very wet weather. Could be over 2 inches in some locations, again, because of this high humidity. 96 degrees still in D.C. It's 90 in Tysons, 91 in Wheaton.
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12: ABC News, I'm Dave Packer. President Trump to speak at Mount Rushmore tonight to celebrate America's 250th birthday. Meanwhile, back east, a heat wave baking much of the area. Triple-digit temperatures today and again tomorrow for the 4th. Cleo in New York says it's worse than she was expecting.
13: Oh, my God, it's very hot. I haven't seen it like this in a long time. But sprinklers, that's what you do. Stay cool, drink a lot of water.
12: Tragedy on the water in Wisconsin. 3 people died this afternoon after a boat they were on overturned in Geneva Lake. The Walworth County Sheriff's Office says 7 people were rescued. A wildfire has grown to more than 74,000 acres in Colorado. Communities near Pueblo warned to be ready to evacuate. Music superstar Taylor Swift and NFL star Travis Kelce are officially husband and wife. A Swift representative says the couple wed in a ceremony officiated by Adam Sandler at New York's Madison Square Garden. This is ABC News.
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29: 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We'll play the voice of someone you've heard in the news this week on WTOP. 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
1: 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Rob Woodfork, because of recent events with the Nationals, just thinking maybe they blow this one.
20: When you give up five straight doubles, not just base hits, they gave up five straight doubles in a four-run ninth inning, but the bullpen collapse is not enough to keep the Nationals from a curly W. They get the 9-5 win over the Pittsburgh Pirates, and you can thank Luis Garcia for a lot of the offense. Two of the Nats, five home runs on the night. He's got nine homers over his last 15 games. No one has more RBI than Garcia since late May, telling the Nationals radio network of his hot streak.
21: I don't know. That's crazy. Like, I put in my work with mine, the hitting case. I try to like not chase too much. And then looking my fastball and my pitch off. When I'm looking up, like, we saw it happen.
20: Daylen Lyle also had a multi-home run game and a three-hit night, drove in four RBI. Foster Griffin, the grateful recipient of all this run support, pitched five strong innings, lowers his ERA to 2.87. He's now 9-2 on the mound. The Orioles, 3-0 winners in Cincinnati to open their series on the road. The Cubs are the first team in MLB history to win by 20 runs and then lose by 10 in the next game. That's not what you want. No, moving on to soccer over at Audi Field, the Washington Spirit 1-0 leaders over the Houston Dash late in the game, 85th minute. Trinity Rodman scored in the 50th minute to get the lone goal on the board. World Cup darling Cape Verde falls short against Argentina. Lionel Messi scored in the first half. He's reached now 20 all-time goals. That extends his World Cup record. He has scored in all of the games in this tournament. Rob Woodfork, WTOP Sports.
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1: Traffic and weather over to the Traffic Center and Dante Verme.
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0: Right past Shady Grove Road, the accident has been contained to the right-hand side. You're getting by at speed to the left. 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I'm Dante Verme, your next traffic report in about 10 minutes.
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11: Our extreme heat warning continues until 9 p.m. in Frederick County, Maryland, under a severe thunderstorm watch until late evening, as we could see an isolated thunderstorm bubbling up in the heat. Temperatures overnight drop to 76 to 80 degrees. Tomorrow afternoon, 95 to 101. It'll feel like 115 with storms for the afternoon. I'm 7 News Chief Meteorologist Veronica Johnson in the First Alert Weather Center.
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5: From ABC News, I'm Dave Packer. America is gearing up for the nation's 250th birthday at Mount Rushmore. Music ahead of the arrival of President Trump, who's set to speak tonight. Extreme heat is slowing down some celebrations.
6: In the nation's capital, flyovers taking place every hour in Washington, D.C. You can see paratroopers up above in the skies. This afternoon, President Trump making his way to Mount Rushmore to speak at the big celebration later tonight. But the extreme heat is impacting some celebrations. The Great American State Fair on the National Mall postponed due to the high temperatures.
5: ABC's Rena Roy. The city of Philadelphia filed a motion today to appeal the court's mandate, which cleared the way for the immediate replacement of the slavery exhibit at the president's house. Philadelphia attorney and civil rights activist Michael Card said that the new plaques do not tell the whole truth.
8: People want to talk about the fact that the founding fathers took up arms against a tyrannical government in Britain. Tell that. That's a good story. But then there's the bad, the mistreatment of women. And then there's the ugly, the genocide against red people and enslavement of black people.
5: Two people were killed, one hurt in a mall shooting in Dearborn, Michigan today.
1: Dearborn Police Chief Isa Shaheen says it all started between two groups at the Fairlane Town Center Mall.
10: It appears this was not a random act of violence. It was between two parties that knew each other here at the mall, and a fight began that escalated in gunfire. It appears that both parties had firearms.
1: Which were handguns, says the chief.
10: We have a number of the people involved at the station, and we're interviewing them to better understand what led to this escalation. But I can assure you that those involved or responsible for this will be held accountable.
1: He says they don't yet know the motive.
5: ABC's Chuck Sievertson. World Cup, Egypt defeated Australia 4-2 on penalty kicks after a 1-1 draw. And defending World Cup champion Argentina survives a scare from underdog Cape Verde, winning 3-2 in extra time. Their camps confirmed Taylor Swift and Travis Kelce were married today at New York's Madison Square Garden. 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
1: It's 10:03 on Friday, July 3rd, 92 degrees, another hot night, lows around 80. Tomorrow for the 4th of July, temperatures around 100 again. Good evening, I'm Nick Iannelli. Despite the heat, most 4th of July events on the National Mall are set to go on as planned. Security gates tomorrow for the festivities won't open until 5 p.m. as organizers try to limit people's exposure to the dangerous temperatures. So what will the weather be like for the Independence Day celebration? We talked about it with 7 News First Alert Chief Meteorologist Veronica Johnson.
25: Around 5 o'clock, I've got our temperature, 5 p.m., 98 degrees, but heat indice of 105 to 106. By 6 o'clock, we're down to 94, but it's still going to feel like 103. And we know that there are some parts when you travel through the metro, you don't catch much of a breeze, so it's really going to be pretty stifling. By 8 o'clock, 88 degrees, feeling like 93. And by 10 p.m., much cooler, 84, feeling like 90 degrees. So we've got the heat to contend with still for tomorrow, but also now we're going to introduce the chance for some strong or severe thunderstorms, and some of those storms could be putting out a lot of rain in a short period of time. If I had to give a window as to when we would see most of our storms, I would say between about 2 p.m. and 9 p.m. tomorrow.
1: For those who plan to be on the National Mall for this for an extended period of time, there's not a ton of shade on the National Mall, and with this oppressive heat, anybody who's down there is going to have to make an effort to say, you know what, I've spent this much time in the sun. It's a little bit too long. Now I have to take a break. People will have to take care of themselves.
25: Absolutely. I mean, just one word sums it up, and that is, it's still going to be brutal tomorrow. Brutal. That's it. You have to find the shade. So I hope I don't see anybody down there without a hat and without water in hand. The other thing that we're going to be contending with the heat and high humidity, is the fact that we're looking at a day with poor air quality. I just looked at Air Now. I'm looking at Council of Governments. It's code purple for tomorrow. We've been talking about this big dome of heat, which pretty much is sinking air, compressing air that warms. So with the sinking air, we're going to start to see some of that haze from the fires burning out west. Seeing a little bit of it already, but we'll see more of that mixing down to the surface tomorrow, creating poor air quality. Code purple is very unhealthy for everyone. And we haven't even gotten to the moment when these fireworks go off, what that sends into the atmosphere. It's expected to be historically the most fireworks ever. And even on an average year, we move into code red. So the fact that we're code purple early in the day, I think we'll stay code purple and go to code purple even for Sunday morning, as winds are expected to be fairly light going into Saturday night and Sunday morning.
1: All right, Veronica. So we've been in this pattern of really hot, humid weather, extreme weather for a few days. It's going to continue on through the 4th. What about after the 4th? Do we see any relief at all coming?
25: Yeah, most of next week, we're going to be riding with heat indices somewhere between 90 and 95 degrees. Our temperatures drop way down. We'll be into the mid and upper 80s on most days, Monday through Friday. But it is going to be pretty soupy still, pretty stifling, with dew point temperatures running at around 70 degrees. And anytime you're even over 62, 63 degrees, it starts getting a little sticky. Next week, still looking like some very high humidity will still be around the area, giving us the 90 to 95 degrees heat index temps throughout the area.
1: That's 7 News First Alert Chief Meteorologist Veronica Johnson. A lot of Americans are dealing with this same heat.
9: It's a hot July 4th holiday weekend as the eastern part of the U.S. suffers through a heat wave. New York and Boston already hit 100 degrees Thursday. At Boston's Franklin Park Zoo, Dr. Malou Selly says they're giving the animals what they need.
12: Some animals have very comfortable air-conditioned areas.
9: And in the southeast, Ray Dawson in Marietta, Georgia, is taking refuge at a cooling center as he deals with homelessness.
13: You can't find no shelter nowhere, no shade nowhere. And it's hot. And most of the stores won't give you no water. They want you to buy a cup of ice for a dollar.
9: The heat is changing fireworks celebrations. In Boston, Saturday fireworks start at 4 p.m. instead of noon. In Philadelphia, the parade route has been shortened. In Providence, Rhode Island, city pools and water parks are extending their hours. I'm Donna Water.
1: Because of the extreme heat and humidity, more 4th of July events are being canceled or adjusted. The latest change in Fairfax County, which has canceled the Independence Day Parade along with the Fairfax Museum's open house and lawn party. Other communities are making changes. In Leesburg, tomorrow's parade has been canceled and will not be rescheduled, though the concert and fireworks will still take place later in the evening. In Laurel, the Independence Day Parade has been canceled, with remaining activities beginning at 6 p.m. Montgomery County Recreation is pushing back the start of its Independence Day celebrations by 30 minutes to 7:30 p.m. In Poolsville, the fireworks show has been moved to Sunday because of possible thunderstorms. And Tacoma Park has canceled the city's annual 4th of July parade and street party because of the dangerous heat.
14: 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Michael and Son.
1: WTOP traffic and weather over to Dante Vermey in the traffic center.
0: 270, the crash southbound as you make your way past Shady Grove has cleared. Traffic is running back at speed and no other incidents to report on 270 as you make your way through Urbana towards Fredericksburg or towards I-495. The Beltway running in pretty good shape. No incidents to report as you make your way around the district. Inside the district, some of the events ending for the evening, causing some delays as you make your way out on 395, the Southeast-Southwest Freeway. But once you make your way across the bridge into Virginia, you are running at speed all the way to the Springfield Interchange. 95 is running at pace with no major incidents to report. And on the border, once again, the accident involving the vehicle fire in between Maryland and D.C. on 50 New York Avenue. Still, the left lane is blocked. Road flares are up as crews are still responding, but you are getting by to the right-hand side. Selling your car? 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I'm Dante Verme, your next traffic report in about 10 minutes.
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2: Over the last few days, we've had the high heat and humidity. Boy, it's been extreme. Now it's heat, humidity, haze, and the possibility of some strong to severe storms and poor air quality. All of it mixing in for your Saturday, another weather alert day. Temperatures first thing Saturday, somewhere between 76 and 80 degrees, quickly rising to a range of 95 to 101 degrees. Could be another day with record heat and feeling like we're at 106 to 115. Your best chance of storms right now looking like 2 to 10 p.m. I'm 7 News Chief Meteorologist Veronica Johnson in the First Alert Weather Center.
1: It's still 92 degrees in Washington. 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
15: It may be hot, it may be July, but a Christmastime holiday light show and marketplace is already making plans to return to Nationals Park later this year. Enchant Christmas is already booking holiday parties for November and December, according to spokesman Jordan Birch.
16: We have local businesses that will take part in our vendor village. Typically, we have about 50 different vendor huts, and it's set up like a European Christmas market.
15: Enchant Christmas last visited Nats Park back in 2023, and Birch says it attracted 250,000 visitors. If you're looking to buy a home this summer, mortgage rates have fallen to a 7-week low. Freddie Mac saying the 30-year fixed rate mortgage now 6.43%. No action on Wall Street Friday as traders paused for the holiday. John Wardock, WTOP News.
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1: Hey, it's 10:13. I'm Nick Iannelli. Thanks for being with us. As America celebrates its 250th birthday, a message is being prepared for the future. A time capsule filled with items meant to capture life in the U.S. in 2026 will be buried in Philadelphia on the 4th and won't be reopened for another 250 years. It includes contributions from all 50 states. Here's CBS News anchor Tony DeCopel.
26: A whalebone, a vial of sand, and an iPhone 17 Pro Max are just three of the hundreds of artifacts now sealed inside an official America 250 time capsule to be buried in Philadelphia very soon. The capsule is a 900-pound steel chamber. And on July 4th at Independence National Historical Park, your federal government will bury it until America's 500th birthday in 2276. Inside is a bric-a-brac bonanza of artifacts from all states and territories, the major sports leagues, and a whole bunch of big businesses, too. The Supreme Court submitted a pocket constitution signed by the justices. Major League Baseball threw in an opening day lineup card, and Nevada contributed gambling chips. West Virginia included an essay from a recent high school graduate addressing everyone from the founders to folks way in the future. Democracy remains alive, she wrote, but it's not effortless. It requires participation, empathy, and renewal from each generation.
1: That's CBS News anchor Tony DeCopel. There will be dozens of military flyovers tomorrow in D.C. on the National Mall, and there were some today as well. WTOP's Heather Gustafson went there to look.
27: I'm like, look.
28: This morning, people at the National Mall looked up to the sky when they heard this.
3: The morning kicked off with parachute demonstrations from the Golden Knights with a giant American flag and red, white, and blue smoke bombs. Then military helicopters flew over the Washington Monument, followed by Army flights from the U.S. Navy, U.S. Air Force, and even NASA.
6: I was even asking my husband, hey, is maybe the president's on Marine One? I don't know, but it's exciting. It gives me chills.
3: The flyover continues into Saturday, starting at noon with flights from DCA Reagan National grounded until midnight. Reporting at the National Mall, Heather Gustafson, WTOP News.
5: ABC News, I'm Dave Packer, celebrating America across America. ABC's Lindsay Davis is in New Orleans on the eve of the 4th.
11: We're on Bourbon Street. You hear the drummers drumming, and you have just people just going back and forth, just taking in the sights and taking in just this gumbo of electricity that is New Orleans.
5: Extreme heat putting a blanket on some 4th activities. Triple-digit temperatures in the East Philadelphia could feel like 110 tomorrow. Also in Philly, the city filed a motion today to appeal the court's mandate, which cleared the way for the immediate replacement of the slavery exhibit at the president's house. This on the eve of the nation's 250th birthday. And their publicist has confirmed it. Superstar singer Taylor Swift and NFL player Travis Kelce tied the knot today inside New York's Madison Square Garden. This is ABC News.
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1: We've been talking about how the extreme heat has been impacting Independence Day festivities around here. We've just got a big piece of news from D.C. as the organizers of America's Independence Day parade, set for tomorrow at 10:30 a.m., have decided that it's going to be too hot, too dangerous to carry on with it. So the organizers of the parade say they have canceled tomorrow's 4th of July parade in D.C. This was the one set for 10:30 in the morning. The National Weather Service has an extreme heat warning in effect for that time. It says that the heat index values could be around 115 degrees. So the organizers of America's Independence Day parade looked at that and they said it's not going to be safe to hold it. So the Independence Day parade in D.C., which was set for tomorrow at 10:30 in the morning, has now been canceled. Traffic and weather now over to Dante Vermeij in the traffic center.
0: So on the accident on US 50 New York Avenue at the border between Maryland and DC, the response has just left the scene. So traffic should be starting to move back up to pace as you make your way inbound on New York Avenue, the incident involving a vehicle fire. Elsewhere, a lot of road closures for tomorrow's 4th of July festivities. One of the main ones being the Arlington Memorial Bridge is closed at the George Washington Parkway inbound to the city. All the roads around the Lincoln Memorial as well as closures have just gone into effect as people trying to get out of town, causing some backups on the southeast southwest freeway. 395 outbound is slow as you make your way out towards the 14th Street Bridge, but once you make your way past that and the Pentagon, you are free flowing down towards the Springfield interchange. I-95 is in good shape. The Beltway is running at pace without any major incidents, and I-66 looks good inside and outside of the Beltway. 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I'm Dante Vermin. Your next traffic report in about 10 minutes.
1: Over to 7 News First Alert Chief Meteorologist Veronica Johnson.
2: Well, heat has been the big story again, that heat extreme. What temperature is at or above 100 degrees and feeling like we're at 110 to 115. We'll see our temperatures drop tonight down to about 76 to 80 degrees. And there may even be an isolated strong thunderstorm up across the northernmost counties of Maryland for late this evening and early tonight. For Saturday, you've got more heat, more humidity. We'll be around 95 to 101 degrees, but feeling like we're 106 to 115 with a chance for some strong to severe thunderstorms between 2 and 10 p.m. Right now at 10 p.m., it's looking like we'll be overall dry throughout the D.C. area. Of course, that still could change as a storm could move close to us. But for right now, it's looking dry and a heat index at 10 p.m. running at 90 degrees. We'll have a higher chance for rain and storms on Sunday, the high 95. I'm 7 News Chief Meteorologist Veronica Johnson in the First Alert Weather Center.
1: It's still really hot and uncomfortable tonight as expected. 91 degrees in Georgetown, 86 degrees in Bowie, 87 degrees outside WTOP studios, brought to you by Gutter Helmet. Summer storms are here. 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Gutter protection, 8885 Helmet.
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1: It's 1021. Staying cool is a full-time job at the Capitol 4th concert, which was held tonight. It is still sweltering now. WTOP's Liz Anderson was at the Capitol for that event. She had a bottle of water, of course.
8: The temperatures are cooling off some now that the sun is setting, but it's still hot enough for a consistent sweat. Jen is from London.
9: It's a great birthday. My daughter was raised here, so I don't really feel like I'm particularly English.
8: Her friend from New Jersey shared their hacks to beat the heat.
10: We decided to hire a driver, so we had an air-conditioned Cadillac that drove us to all the sites. I have never seen this place as amazing, beautiful.
8: And Brenda from L.A. found similar heat hacks.
12: Drinking a lot of water, mostly trying to stay in the shade, although that's tricky. Visiting the museums because they're air-conditioned.
8: At the U.S. Capitol, Liz Anderson, WTOP News.
1: This extreme heat has been brutal on us, and it's also been brutal for the roads. A section of northbound I-97 in Anne Arundel County buckled under the intense temperatures.
13: These high temperatures have totally stressed the pavements, both asphalt and concrete. And we had a situation where portions of I-97 northbound prior to the Route 332 split there started to kind of crumble a little bit. So we had to close the lanes down. And that's where we stand right now. And it's going to be an extended closure. So we're recommending people seek alternate routes, including possibly Ritchie Highway. And you could take that up to like Route 100, Maryland 100, and get back onto 97 that way. Keep in mind, there are traffic lights on Route 2, so it's going to take you a little longer. But that's going to be your best bet for right now.
1: That's Charlie Gishler with the Maryland State Highway Administration. This weather with the heat and humidity, it has something in mind for some people who remember an urban legend that you can actually cook eggs on the sidewalk. WTOP's Luke Lukert thought about that. He felt the weather. He said he was going to try that out.
14: Growing up as a kid, you always heard that urban legend when it was really hot, like 100 degrees like it is now. You always heard that you could cook an egg on the sidewalk.
25: To give myself the best chance at success, I put out my cast iron skillet on top of my asphalt driveway in the heat of the day. I used an infrared thermometer to check out the temps.
28: It is 176 on this ground and about the same in that cast iron.
25: That was an egg falling into the skillet with no sizzle behind it.
14: Didn't see that, but maybe we'll come back here in about 20 or 30 minutes and see if it has cooked a little bit more.
25: You can see it's gotten a little brittle and cooked like some of these edges, but I wouldn't want to eat that.
4: According to culinary experts, you need about 275 degrees to properly fry an egg. I guess this blacktop driveway just can't compete with the gas range. Luke Luger, WTOP News.
1: 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To Rob Woodfork.
15: The fireworks at Nationals Park came early thanks to the third hottest game in the ballpark's history.
16: Swinging a long drive to right field. This is way back, going, and

0: Sports. Quick turnaround to the annual 4th of July morning contest with Zach Littell scheduled to pitch the 11:05 first pitch. The Orioles did most of their scoring on Samuel Basayo's home run in a 3-0 series opening win in Cincinnati. The Washington Spirits, in their first game in over a month, beat the Houston Dash 2-1. Trinity Rodman did all the scoring for D.C., including the game-winning goal in extra time. At the World Cup, Lionel Messi continues his push for the Golden Boot. He scored in the first half to help Argentina pass tournament darling Cape Verde to even his World Cup record at 20 all-time goals, 7 of them scored in this tournament. Argentina advances to face Egypt, who also won on penalties to overcome an own goal. Rob Woodfork, WTOP Sports.
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4: WTOP traffic and weather over to Dante Vermey in the traffic center.
5: The vehicle fire that was on the Baltimore-Washington Parkway, Route 50 New York Avenue, has cleared. And just a little bit of delays on DC 295 outbound as you make your way across Pennsylvania Avenue going north in the district. A lot of road closures starting to take effect as we get ready for the 4th of July festivities set to take place tomorrow. Essentially, almost all the roads around the Washington Monument closed. A key road, the Arlington Memorial Bridge, is closed. Rock Creek Park inbound all the way leading back towards Route 29 is also closed. So a lot of closures that are taking place, putting strain on other arteries in and out of the district. It is slow and heavy going outbound on the Southeast Southwest Freeway as you make your way towards the 14th Street Bridge. But after that, you are running at pace down south to the Springfield Interchange. The Beltway on the Virginia side, no major incidents to report. 66 looks good inside and outside of the Beltway. 95 going south through the Occoquan is running at speed with no incidents to report. We're brought to you by Silver Diner. Try one of Silver Diner's lunchtime quarter-pound smash burgers served with fries or crisp side salad for $13.99. Silver Diner, it's diner food you love, evolved for how you eat today. I'm Dante Vermey. Your next traffic report in about 10 minutes.
4: Another very warm night, lows around 80. Tomorrow for the 4th of July, temperatures around 100 degrees, feeling like 110 with the humidity. Scattered storms possible in the evening.
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4: Good evening. I'm Nick Iannelli. Juan Herrera is our producer.
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4: DC's Independence Day Parade is being canceled because of the extreme heat. We just got this in minutes ago. This is a significant piece of news for Independence Day. This doesn't affect the broad, grand celebration that's planned for the National Mall, but this is the parade that would have gone right through D.C. on July 4th. So the organizers of America's Independence Day Parade, which was set for tomorrow at 10:30 a.m., have canceled the parade due to extreme heat. The National Weather Service does have an extreme heat warning in effect for D.C. It's expected to feel like it's around 115 degrees during that period of time when the parade would have been held. There's going to be a lot to see on the National Mall for the 4th of July for America's 250th birthday. The event will

0: feature dozens of military flyovers, live entertainment, and a big fireworks display that is billed as the world's largest fireworks display ever. But with temperatures expected above 100 degrees, organizers are making some adjustments. Public entry has been pushed back later on into the day. And everybody's being encouraged to arrive no more than 1 hour before the gates open.
1: A city barricaded ahead of a fireworks display expected to draw hundreds of thousands and the president. This year, Washington's July 4th celebration gets a security label it's never had before. National Special Security Event. A rare status usually reserved for inaugurations and Super Bowls that puts the U.S. Secret Service in charge. Nearly 5,000 National Guard troops stationed around miles of metal. Along the waterways, a crush of boats and vessels monitored by tightly choreographed U.S. Coast Guard patrols. The U.S. Marshals have sworn in hundreds of officers from 44 local law enforcement agencies nationwide to help protect the Capitol.
2: Everyone attending tomorrow night's event will have to go through airport-like screening. You can bring one clear bag with you, but no coolers and no chairs.
0: That's CBS News Homeland Security correspondent Nicole Skanga. Despite the heat, most 4th of July events on the National Mall are set to go on as planned. Security gates for the festivities are going to open at 5 p.m. Originally, it was earlier in the afternoon, as organizers try to limit people's exposure to the dangerous temperatures.
3: Just one word sums it up, and that is, it's still going to be brutal tomorrow. Brutal. That's it. You have to find the shade. So I hope I don't see anybody down there without a hat and without water in hand. The other thing that we're going to be contending with the heat and high humidity, is the fact that we're looking at a day with poor air quality. I just looked at Air Now. I'm looking at Council of Governments. It's code purple for tomorrow. We've been talking about this big dome of heat, which pretty much is sinking air, compressing air that warms. So with the sinking air, we're going to start to see some of that haze from the fires burning out west, seeing a little bit of it already, but we'll see more of that mixing down to the surface tomorrow, creating poor air quality.
0: That's 7 News First Alert Chief Meteorologist Veronica Johnson. Because of the heat, the Great American State Fair and the FIFA Fan Zone on the National Mall will open at noon instead of 10 a.m. Crews in D.C. have been responding to heat-related injuries across the district. Advice to avoid that?
4: Our best tips are to take your time. 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I think that'll help. Drink a lot of water. And if you're coming out tomorrow, you should be hydrating. Hydration won't occur at the moment. It occurs in the previous hours. And just take your time and bring your patience and look out for each other. If you see somebody that's having a problem, help them get to help and help them get water.
0: That's D.C.'s Fire and EMS Chief John Donnelly. We here in the D.C. area are not alone when it comes to dealing with the extreme heat.
5: Two-thirds of the country are trapped under a dome of oppressive heat. Paramedics are sounding the alarm that in triple-digit temperatures, anyone can be a victim. The CDC says the rate of emergency room visits for heat problems has exploded in the Midwest, 36 times higher this week than last week, and now the temperatures are soaring here in the Northeast. New York City's real temperature hitting 100 degrees for the first time since 2012, 106 with the heat index. Northwell Greenwich Village Hospital paramedic David Frazier says he's seen about a 30% uptick in heat emergency calls already.
6: People are used to working outside, maybe in 80 degree weather, but not 100. And so they think, hey, I could tough it out. And then unfortunately, they can't.
5: At a St. Paul Saints game this week, a boy on the field collapsing during the national anthem. Outfielder Walker Jenkins carrying him in his arms to the dugout. Thankfully, he's okay. The heat also straining the power grid. Outages reported in the Bronx. New York City's Con Edison reducing voltage in some areas.
0: That's ABC News correspondent Matt Rivers. President Trump scheduled to deliver remarks ahead of tomorrow night's fireworks on the National Mall. Maryland Governor Wes Moore is also planning a speech for the holiday. The governor will speak about patriotism and service before a group of veterans by the State House in Annapolis. He joined us on WTOP to talk about the message he hopes to share.
7: You see that we're going to be highlighting and celebrating veterans. You see that we're going to be highlighting people who wore the flag of this country on their shoulder. And you see we're also going to be highlighting people who have been our patriots who have not worn the flag of Maryland or this country, but who have woken up every day and who have fought for the hope of us, whether it is educators, whether it is first responders, whether it is community leaders and community activists, whether it is labor leaders, whether it is doctors and nurses. It's people who cared for us and cared for all of us. And that's really the thing that I wanted to be able to profile and highlight, that unlike what we're going to see in Washington, D.C., this is not a political rally. This is a celebration of all of us.
0: Governor Moore's speech is set for 11 o'clock tomorrow morning. Iran is warning the U.S. and Israel against carrying out any new military strikes during a five-day mourning period for its former supreme leader who was killed during the opening days of the war. Iran says any attack would trigger a harsh response. The warning comes as talks between D.C. and Tehran are on hold now.
8: As Washington, D.C. boils, tensions in the Middle East are at a bit of a simmer with that brief lull in peace talk. But in Europe, the fiery war between Russia and Ukraine continues, and all of it hangs over a White House preparing to celebrate America's 250th anniversary and a president who would really like to see both of these conflicts end. The celebratory mood here in America in stark contrast to what we're seeing in Iran, where the body of the former supreme leader is lying in state in Tehran ahead of that weeks-long funeral procession. Iran warning the U.S. and Israel that if any airstrikes occur over this five-day period, Iran would meet those strikes with a harsh response.
0: That's News Nation correspondent Corey Smith. New video shows the Coast Guard seizing the boat connected to the disappearance of Lynette Hooker, the woman from Michigan who disappeared in April while boating in the Bahamas. Her husband told police she fell off a boat at night and was swept away. Her body was never found.
9: New body camera video shows the moment sources say the U.S. Coast Guard seizes the Soulmate, the sailboat owned by Brian and Lynette Hooker, the woman who went missing in the Bahamas.
10: Captain, how many people on board? How many people on board?
9: The Coast Guard boarding the sailboat on May 9th, 1 month after Brian says Lynette fell from their dinghy and was swept away by the ocean. The two men, who are not identified, tell the Coast Guard they are taking that boat, the Soulmate, to Fernandina Beach in North Florida.
10: Right now the boat's being seized.
9: While the Hookers are not named in the video, sources told ABC News the boat does belong to them. Last month, Coast Guard divers searched for Lynette in a new area off Elbow Key, near where the boat was previously anchored. This after U.S. officials said GPS data recovered from her husband's electronic devices did not match what he told police.
0: That's ABC News correspondent Victor Oquendo.
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0: WTOP traffic and weather over to Dante Vermey in the traffic center.
16: The majority of our traffic is contained to the Navy Yard area as the Nationals and Spirit both letting out after their contest. The Southeast Southwest Freeway is slow going outbound along with South Capitol Street, very slow as fans making their way back home. But once you get across the 14th Street Bridge onto 395 past the Pentagon, you're in pretty good shape all the way to the Springfield Interchange. A lot of road closures taking effect going into the overnight for tomorrow's 4th of July festivities, including the closure of the Arlington Memorial Bridge and a lot of the roads around the Lincoln Memorial and the reflecting pool. A along with Independence Avenue. For more information on that, check WTOP's website. Elsewhere, the Beltway is looking in pretty good shape on both sides. 95 with no incidents to report all the way down through Dale City. And 66 looks good inside and outside of the Beltway. For WTOP Traffic, I'm Dante Verma. Your next traffic report in about 10 minutes.
0: 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Here's 7 News First Alert Chief Meteorologist Veronica Johnson.
17: Well, the heat is peaking today, but even Saturday going to be a hot one as temperatures start out at 76 to 80 degrees, rising anywhere between 95 and 101 degrees. Could feel like 115 for the afternoon, and we'll be tracking the chance for some severe storms for the afternoon and early evening. I'm 7 News Chief Meteorologist Veronica Johnson in the First Alert Weather Center.
0: Temperatures still around 90 degrees, 93 at Metro Center, 88 in Frederick, Maryland, and 92 degrees outside of our studios. Money News with John Wardock.
18: 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Sonic, Firehouse Subs, and Golden Corral also have offers. 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You can buy the Stars and Stripes Misty Slush Float. 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And Jonathan Mays, editor-in-chief at Restaurant Business, says this collectible could become an annual thing.
19: What they might do is just bring it back next year if it proves popular. You know, so like next year or the 4th of July, they'll be like, all right, hey, you like this thing so much, we'll bring it back again.
18: Wall Street taking the day off Friday for the holiday. John Wardock, WTOP News.
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0: Today was the busiest day of the 4th of July holiday weekend with millions of Americans getting away, traveling across the country. News Nation correspondent Mills Hayes.
21: 400,000 more Americans are planning to be on the move this July 4th travel season. And because of America's 250th birthday and those FIFA World Cup games happening across the country, they're helping make this the busiest Independence Day holiday travel season ever. AAA projects 72.2 million Americans will travel at least 50 miles from home over the 4th of July holiday week. More than 85%, 61 million travelers are expected to drive. 6 million are planning domestic flights, and TSA expects to screen 18.7 million passengers. The hottest destinations this year are Seattle, Orlando, Anchorage, Alaska, Miami, and New York. And another interesting note, Philadelphia and Miami seeing the largest growth because of World Cup games. AAA says travelers are paying more whether they're driving or flying. And while gas prices are lower than we've seen in months, they are still up more than 60 cents per gallon over the last year. Rental cars are 10% more expensive, and the average domestic round-trip airfare is around $830, roughly 5% higher than last year. But people we spoke with at the Chicago O'Hare Airport say that they're utilizing airline and hotel points to cut down on costs, or they're just going on the trip anyway because you only live once.
22: We're headed to Boston. Yeah, so we're excited to see the 4th of July fireworks in Boston. We're going to do the Freedom Trail and see all the historic sites.
23: Well, I'm going to be in Hawaii I'm going to be stationed there, so it's going to be fun. Okay. Right? And we got to spend time in Waikiki, and there's going to be a lot of fireworks there.
24: Man, we're going to Puerto Rico. We're going to be there till the 7th. Right now, I'm African-American. But when I get to Puerto Rico, I am Puerto Rican.
21: Even with bigger crowds and higher prices, people say that the trip is worth it. And if you are traveling the day before July 4th or on July 4th, you could see a couple of hours of ground delays if you're traveling in or out of Philadelphia, Boston, New York City, or D.C. because of those America 250th celebrations. In Chicago, Mills Hayes, News Nation.
25: ABC News, I'm Dave Packer. America gearing up for the nation's 250th birthday. President Trump set to speak at Mount Rushmore. Extreme heat slowing some celebrations. The Great American State Fair on the National Mall postponed for a time due to the high temperatures. The city of Philadelphia filed a motion today to appeal the court's mandate, which cleared the way for the immediate replacement of the slavery exhibit at the president's house. Philadelphia attorney and civil rights activist Michael Card.
1: People want to talk about the fact that the founding fathers took up arms against a tyrannical government in Britain. Tell that. That's a good story. But then there's the bad, the mistreatment of women. And then there's the ugly, the genocide against red people and enslavement of black people.
25: Two people were killed, one hurt in a mall shooting in Dearborn, Michigan today. Police say they don't yet know the motive. Their camps confirm that Taylor Swift and Travis Kelce were married today at New York's Madison Square Garden. This is ABC News.
0: Shark sightings and attacks have been going up, and that has raised concerns for the holiday weekend along the East Coast. A swimmer was attacked today at Jones Beach on Long Island, prompting renewed attention to shark activity as beaches fill with the crowds for 4th of July.
2: With 180 million people sweltering under a brutal heat dome, looking for relief this 4th of July weekend, some beaches turning into a nightmare. A swimmer bitten by a shark at New York's Jones Beach.
3: I just see him, like, getting up, and then he's, like, holding his foot, and then people came and, like, got him.
2: The victim, carried away by lifeguards, later rushed to the hospital.
4: Someone came up to the lifeguard and said, shark!
2: A 9-foot-long shark spotted at Point Lookout Beach on Long Island.
0: That's ABC News correspondent Matt Rivers.
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0: It's 10:48. Traffic and weather to the Traffic Center in Dante Vermeil.
16: We'll start in Maryland on the Baltimore-Washington Parkway after Powder Mill Road. We've got reports of a car off the road on the right-hand side into the trees. Response is on scene, but delays are starting to mount past Powder Mill Road going back towards 193. So if you're going outbound, be ready to go single file to the left as the response makes its way on scene. Elsewhere in the district, it's still slow on the Southeast-Southwest Freeway as you make your way out of the city. Of course, a lot of road closures taking place near the Washington Monument and the Lincoln Memorial, getting prepared for tomorrow's 4th of July festivities, hampering those trying to get out of the city, and it is making it tough sledding on the Southeast-Southwest Freeway. Elsewhere, the Beltway all around the city is in good shape. No incidents to report. 270 is running well as you make your way out towards Frederick. For WTOP Traffic, I'm Dante Verma. Your next traffic report in about 10 minutes.
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17: Well, heat has been the big story again, that heat extreme. What temperature is at or above 100 degrees and feeling like we're at 110 to 115. We'll see our temperatures drop tonight down to about 76 to 80 degrees. And there may even be an isolated strong thunderstorm up across the northernmost counties of Maryland for late this evening and early tonight. For Saturday, you've got more heat, more humidity. We'll be around 95 to 101 degrees, but feeling like we're 106 to 115 with a chance for some strong to severe thunderstorms between 2 and 10 p.m. Right now at 10 p.m., it's looking like we'll be overall dry throughout the D.C. area. Of course, that still could change as a storm could move close to us. But for right now, it's looking dry and a heat index at 10 p.m. running at 90 degrees. We'll have a higher chance for rain and storms on Sunday, the high 95. I'm 7 News Chief Meteorologist Veronica Johnson in the First Alert Weather Center.
0: It's 91 degrees in Washington. 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
0: A new weekly series, District Docs, is launching on D.C.'s local PBS station at a time when news organizations are facing legal, financial, and political pressure. Its latest installment, Becoming Katherine Graham, tells the story of the former Washington Post publisher and her clash with a U.S. president in a fight that helped define modern press freedom. WTOP's Jimmy Alexander tells us it explores Graham's unlikely friendship with one of the world's richest men.
8: Doormat wife, working woman.
9: Doormat wife and working woman. That's how Katherine Graham described her life before and after she ran the Washington Post, which filmmaker Teddy Coonhart points out was never her father's plan.
10: Gave two-thirds of the paper to her husband, saying no man should work for his wife.
9: After Phil Graham died by a suicide in 1963, the deeply insecure Katherine was suddenly running the Washington Post. Eventually, a friendship with Warren Buffett helped her grow into the role.
8: He taught me so much about business.
9: Filmmakers say it was Buffett who personally convinced them to tell Graham's story. And even though she looked at him as a mentor, Buffett looked at Graham as much more.
11: Kay Graham was definitely a hero of mine.
9: Jimmy Alexander, WTOP News.
0: The D.C. region didn't host any World Cup matches this year, but some local kids got a chance to be part of the action. WTOP's Jose Omana spoke with one young player who got to walk onto the field as a player escort.
12: It felt insane.
13: That's 9-year-old Aman Gopalakrishna describing coming out of the tunnel during the World Cup.
12: Because there was so many people swarming into the stadium, and it was ginormous.
13: Alongside his teammates from DCFC, Aman escorted players from Ecuador and Ivory Coast in Philadelphia Stadium. Amir Lowry for the Open Goal Project tells WTOP the DC team was selected by the charity Common Goal to represent the city.
14: We were able to connect with them in hopes of getting an opportunity for our kids to participate in some way, for our community to catch some of the World Cup vibe.
13: What is Aman going to remember the most?
12: I think I'm going to remember seeing all the fans in the stadium while walking out.
13: In Northeast, Jose Omana, WTOP News.
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16: The Red Hot Nationals took advantage of the heat, hitting as many home runs as the Pirates scored runs in a 9-5 victory, their fifth in their last six. Reigning NL Player of the Week, Luis Garcia, looks poised to do it again. He hit two of the Nats' five home runs. He has nine homers in his last 15 games, telling the Nationals radio network.
1: I don't know, that's crazy. Like, I put in my work with mine, the hitting case. I try to like not chase too much. Like looking my fastball and my pitch off. When I'm looking up, like we saw it happen.
16: Daylen Lyle also had a multi-home run game on a three-hit night, drove in four RBI. These games tend to happen when Foster Griffin pitches. He tossed five strong innings to lower his ERA to 2.87. He improves to 9-2 on the mound. The Wizards' number one overall pick, A.J. DeBonta, threw the game's ceremonial first pitch at Nats Park as part of his welcome to Washington. This on the day, the Wizards added another former number one overall pick, DeAndre Ayton, for depth behind fellow top pick Anthony Davis and number two pick Alex Saar. Across the street at Audi Field, Trinity Rodman scored both Washington Spirit goals, including the game winner in extra time to beat the Houston Dash 2-1 in their return from a month-long layoff. At the World Cup, Cape Verde saw its Cinderella run end against defending champion Argentina, falling short in a penalty shootout. Lionel Messi opened the scoring in the first half to extend his World Cup record to an even 20 goals all time. Argentina will face Egypt in the African nation's first trip to the round of 16. Rob Woodfork, WTOP Sports.
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0: 10:58, traffic and weather, over to Dante Vermeij in the traffic center.
16: The top incident we're following is the car off the road into the woods on the Baltimore-Washington Parkway after Powder Mill Road and before the intersection with 197. Delays pushing back past Powder Mill Road and are encroaching quickly onto 193 as you try to make your way northbound. 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I'm Dante Vermeij, your next traffic report in about 10 minutes.
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17: Well, heat has been the big story again, that heat extreme. What temperature is at or above 100 degrees and feeling like we're at 110 to 115. We'll see our temperatures drop tonight down to about 76 to 80 degrees. And there may even be an isolated strong thunderstorm up across the northernmost counties of Maryland for late this evening and early tonight. For Saturday, you've got more heat, more humidity. We'll be around 95 to 101 degrees, but feeling like we're 106 to 115 with a chance for some strong to severe thunderstorms between 2 and 10 p.m. Right now at 10 p.m., it's looking like we'll be overall dry throughout the D.C. area. area. Of course, that still could change as a storm could move close to us. But for right now, it's looking dry. And a heat index.
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0: Good evening, I'm Nick Iannelli. 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
21: From ABC News, I'm Dave Packer. President Trump kicking off a weekend of celebrations for America's 250th birthday with a speech at Mount Rushmore Friday night. Ahead of the trip, the White House suggested Trump could be an addition to the mountain where the faces of George Washington, Thomas Jefferson, Theodore Roosevelt, and Abraham Lincoln are etched. And Trump, ahead of the speech, posting an image of a golden, gilded Mount Rushmore with his face added. More than 180 million Americans in 28 states are under extreme heat alerts this weekend.
22: Dangerous temperatures forcing major changes to 4th of July events nationwide. In Philadelphia, where it felt like 111, officials taking the dramatic step of canceling the Independence Day parade in the city where America was born. Empty floats pulled off the streets.
23: Attention, fairgoers. The event has been postponed.
22: And in the nation's capital, the Great American State Fair postponed due to heat. First responders treating people for heat-related illnesses. Others huddling under a replica of President Trump's triumphal arch for shade.
21: ABC's Matt Rivers. Two people were killed, one hurt in a mall shooting in Dearborn, Michigan. Police Chief Issa Shaheen says a fight broke out between two groups and it escalated into gunfire.
24: It appears this was not a random act of violence. It was between two parties that knew each other here at the mall, and a fight began that escalated in gunfire. It appears that both parties had firearms.
21: Crews from around the world racing against the clock in Venezuela to find survivors of last week's back-to-back earthquakes. Emergency Response Director Rafael Velasquez Garcia says more than 38,000 to 40,000 people are still missing.
25: Right now, we're in a very difficult moment because no one wants to talk about the fact that the window, the golden window that closes for search and rescue operations, starts becoming smaller and smaller as time goes by.
21: New York's newest newlyweds, Taylor Swift and Travis Kelce, tie the knot today, Friday, with a lavish wedding at Madison Square Garden. 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
0: 11:02 on Friday, July 3rd, 91 degrees, another really hot night, lows around 80. Tomorrow, temperatures above 100 degrees. Good evening, I'm Nick Iannelli. There's going to be a lot to see this year on the National Mall for the 4th of July festivities for America's 250th birthday. The event will feature dozens of military flyovers, live entertainment, and a big fireworks display, actually billed as the world's largest. But with temperatures expected above 100 degrees, organizers are adjusting the plans. Public entry has been pushed back later into the day, and guests are being encouraged to arrive no more than 1 hour before the gates open. We talked more about what to expect with Washington Post reporter Liam Scott.
26: Security checkpoints for the Salute to America event on the Mall for Saturday, they were initially set to open at 1 p.m., but officials announced that security checkpoints would actually be open to the public at 5 p.m. because of the heat. So they're shifting it back because temperatures are expected to be so high tomorrow.
0: And during a typical 4th of July, you'd go down to the National Mall, you'd find your spot, you'd expect to see a fireworks show. But this year, there's just a lot more going on. There is so much more compared to a usual year.
26: Yeah, it's definitely going to be a lot. On Saturday, there are going to be a lot of military flyovers, multiple flyovers per hour. There's going to be musical performances. President Trump will be making remarks, and then everything will conclude with what may be a record-breaking fireworks display beginning around 10:30 after 10:30.
0: And for people who want to brave the heat and go down there and see what it's going to be like, what is it going to be like? Is it going to be difficult to get around, difficult to get there because of the added security and everything like that?
26: Well, logistics are definitely more complicated than normal this year. So in order to get into the event area, people will have to go through airport-style security. The main security screening area is on 15th Street, east of the Washington Monument. And that area is accessible from two directions, from 14th Street and Constitution Ave, or from 14th Street and Independence Ave. There's an additional screening area that's at 18th Street and E Street, but Secret Service said that they encourage people to use the main entrance east of the Washington Monument. They'll have free water stations. They'll have cooling stations, misting areas, shaded rest areas because of the heat. In order to actually get to the event area, there are extensive road closures all around the National Mall, and officials are encouraging people to ride the metro to get to the event. The stations that are closest that officials are recommending people go to are Federal Triangle and Smithsonian stations or Metro Center.
0: That's Washington Post reporter Liam Scott. For a look at the forecast and some advice for those heading out into the heat, we turn to 7 News First Alert Chief Meteorologist Veronica Johnson.
8: If you are going to be out there, make sure you are taking those breaks. Make sure you're finding the AC. And, of course, make sure you're hydrating with more water than anything else. And it really is so easy to become overcome by the heat. If you stop sweating, that should be an indication that, boy, you've gone too far. You need to get inside ASAP. And make sure you start drinking as much water as you can to get that hydration back. Also, if you feel thirsty, same deal. You need to start drinking water because you should be doing it every couple of times an hour, making sure that you're staying hydrated. As temperatures get up to 100 degrees, we're forecasting at least near record heat for tomorrow. It's 100 degrees, the record that was set in 1919. So we could at least tie it for tomorrow. But this would be tomorrow, the third consecutive day with temperatures at or above 100 degrees. And here in the district, to put this in context, we've only done that 7 other times. Since records have been kept 155 years. And that really is saying a lot. By Sunday, our temperature drops to 95 degrees. Still, the heat index on Sunday could be near 100, but at least those temperatures will start coming down. And for the 4th of July, we've got to not just watch the heat, but the threat of some strong to severe thunderstorms for the afternoon hours on Saturday and especially Sunday. Even Monday, as we get into next week, could be looking at some downpours with the main threat, high winds, and the possibility of seeing some isolated flash flooding. So rainfall amounts by Sunday in some locations could be more than an inch.
0: That's 7 News First Alert Chief Meteorologist Veronica Johnson. Because of the extreme heat and humidity, more 4th of July events are being canceled or adjusted. The latest change in Fairfax County, which has canceled the Independence Day Parade along with the Fairfax Museum's open house and lawn party. Other communities are making changes. In Leesburg, tomorrow's parade has been canceled and will not be rescheduled, though the concert and fireworks will still take place later in the evening. In Laurel, the Independence Day Parade has been canceled with remaining activities beginning at 6 p.m., Montgomery County Recreation is pushing back the start of its Independence Day celebrations by 30 minutes to 7:30 p.m. In Poolsville, the fireworks show has been moved to Sunday because of possible thunderstorms. And Tacoma Park has canceled the city's annual 4th of July parade and street party because of the dangerous heat.
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0: We've been talking about how the extreme heat has been impacting Independence Day festivities around here. We've just got a big piece of news from D.C. as the organizers of America's Independence Day Parade, set for tomorrow at 10:30 a.m., have decided that it's going to be too hot, too dangerous to carry on with it. So the organizers of the parade say they have canceled tomorrow's 4th of July parade in D.C. This was the one set for 10:30 in the morning. The National Weather Service has an extreme heat warning in effect for that time. It says that the heat index values could be around 115 degrees. So the organizers of America's Independence Day parade looked at that and they said it's not going to be safe to hold it.
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0: Traffic and weather now. Robert Workman's in the traffic center.
10: Accident reported northbound BW Parkway before 197. Pretty slow on the traffic cameras. Leaving Greenbelt going up past Powder Mill Road. Follow police direction up through there. Southbound, a little bit of rubbernecking coming down from 197 as you head towards Powder Mill Road. Looks like there may be a problem now on the outer loop of the Beltway near Joint Base Andrews. I believe that may be a fender bender right near the Allentown Road exit. Looks like the flashing lights are along the right side. A lot of brake lights downtown. Of course, numerous street closures for all the 4th of July festivities. And that means fewer options for
1: for people. Very slow westbound on the Southeast Southwest Freeway before the 3rd Street Tunnel heading towards the Virginia shoreline. Also slow northbound in the 3rd Street Tunnel, leaving the freeway and heading up towards New York Avenue. Probably take you at least a couple of light cycles to get through there. Also plenty of volume northbound on 295 coming up past Pennsylvania Avenue. That's better once you get up into Northeast. Over on the Virginia side, looks like we're okay on the Beltway between Springfield and Tysons. 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I'm Robert Workman, your next traffic report in 10 minutes.
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17: Our extreme heat continues. Frederick County, Maryland, under a severe thunderstorm watch until late evening, as we could see an isolated thunderstorm bubbling up in the heat. Temperatures overnight drop to 76 to 80 degrees. Tomorrow afternoon, 95 to 101. It'll feel like 115 with storms for the afternoon. I'm 7 News Chief Meteorologist Veronica Johnson in the First Alert Weather Center.
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11: If you enjoy putting a tomato slice on your hamburger, you're going to pay a lot more to have tomatoes as part of your 4th of July barbecue or picnic. USA Today is reporting the national average price is up almost 40% compared to last year. Michael Swanson is watching this as an agricultural economist for Wells Fargo. He says you can blame Florida's big freeze earlier this year.
12: Tomatoes have had a tough year. Started out in January with iguanas fall off the trees in Florida. They don't produce many tomatoes. And so that kind of kicked off a big spike in tomato prices. And we're still talking with Mexico about what's fair for them to bring into the market and why it's fair.
11: Meantime, Krispy Kreme is running a special promotion for July 4th. Walk into one of its stores, wear red, white, and blue, and you'll get a free glazed donut. No stock trading Friday due to the holiday. John Wardock, WTOP News.
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0: It's 11:12. I'm Nick Iannelli. Thanks for being with us. Taylor Swift and Travis Kelce did get married tonight. The speculation turned out to be all true. Swift's publicist confirms the ceremony took place this evening at Madison Square Garden. A lot of fans gathered outside in the heat trying to witness the occasion, but it was mostly hidden from the public. ABC News correspondent Rhiannon Ali is there.
29: Tonight, heavy security in Manhattan for the big wedding celebration for Taylor Swift and Travis Kelce. More than 1,000 guests arriving in SUVs with tinted windows, slipping into privacy tents. The star-studded event expected to go into the wee hours of the morning. Stevie Nicks reportedly among tonight's performers, and sources say there is a strict no cell phone policy for everyone inside the garden. But outside, Swifties are braving the heat, hoping to catch a glimpse of their favorite couple.
30: It is very private. Like, there's so much security, so no one can get in. But I still think this is like her way of like letting us experience it with her, which I just think is so special.
29: And the security ring expanded tonight with snipers covering the roof, police closing off more streets and limiting access to trains and subway stations as crowds race to leave the city for July 4th. Not everyone's thrilled.
31: It's inconvenient. I think it's unfair to regular people. You know, I get it. They want to have their big day, but shutting the street down for Taylor Swift and some guy from Ohio, I don't know.
29: Ahead of the festivities, Taylor and Travis celebrating with a massive donation of $26 million to 20 charities across the country, including food banks, children's hospitals, and Dolly Parton's book gifting charity.
0: That's ABC News correspondent Rhiannon Ali.
21: ABC News, I'm Dave Packer. Millions getting ready to celebrate America's 250th birthday.
32: In New York City, the iconic Times Square Ball dropping in July for the first time in its history to mark the big birthday. The ball dropping at midnight in every U.S. time zone. And in the water along Manhattan, tall ships sailing down the East River ahead of a major maritime celebration this weekend. Large crowds expected to gather on the city's waterfront.
2: ABC's Rena Roy, and tonight, President Trump to speak at Mount Rushmore. A deadly shooting at a Dearborn, Michigan shopping mall. Police say an altercation erupting into gunfire. Two people shot and killed. In the streets of Tehran, the start of a days-long funeral for Iran's late Supreme Leader Ayatollah Ali Khamenei, killed in the opening hours of the U.S. Israeli war with Iran. This is ABC News.
0: President Trump is scheduled to deliver remarks ahead of tomorrow night's fireworks on the National Mall here in Washington, and Maryland Governor Wes Moore will also be giving a speech for the holiday. He will talk in Annapolis outside the State House. The governor will talk about patriotism and service in front of a group of veterans. He joined us here on WTOP.
3: I think it's a fair characterization that we're going to say something that the president probably will not. In his movement to making this from America 250 to Freedom 250, is the president is talking about really more nationalism. I'm speaking about patriotism, where nationalism is the belief in a person or a group. Patriotism is a belief in an ideal and an idea. And I think it's been patriotism which has driven this country for the past 250 years. And so that's why I think it was important for us to be able to send a message to our people that our better days are ahead, but we've got to take an approach and do the work that patriotism requires.
0: Governor Wes Moore's speech is set for 11 o'clock tomorrow morning. There will be dozens of military flyovers tomorrow on the National Mall. D.C. will be crowded with those planes constantly throughout the day. There were several flyovers today as well. WTOP's Heather Gustafson went to the mall to check it out.
4: It's constant. Just reminds you, they're always out there.
5: Looks like a Marine Corps F-18.
6: For Eric, who served in the Air Force, the flyover carries a special meaning.
5: I actually know some of the folks flying over, so yeah, it's awesome.
6: Along with his friends in the sky, his dad Roman joined him on the ground, visiting from Florida.
5: This is really special. I haven't been to D.C. in 30 years. Yeah, it's worth it. Sweating out here with everyone, having a good time.
6: At the National Mall, Heather Gustafson, WTOP News.
0: We all know it's been really hot outside. Did you know it's been hot enough to wreck some roadways? It's been hot enough to buckle a stretch of concrete on I-95 in Anne Arundel County. Near the Brightview Drive overpass, slabs of pavement and rebar pushed upward across all three lanes, forcing traffic disruptions.
16: It's heat, humidity. It doesn't matter whether it's asphalt or concrete. I believe this section of I-97 is concrete, but there are areas where asphalt, you can have that heave happen when it gets this hot. Asphalt absorbs heat, of course, and heavy vehicles sitting in a right lane at a traffic signal or something can start to have that heave. So it's kind of uniform. They both, this kind of heat is, we haven't seen this in a while, so the pavements are very stressed, both concrete and asphalt.
0: That's Charlie Gishler with the Maryland State Highway Administration. He says repairs are underway, but it will take some time before it's fully fixed. NASA is trying to save one of its space telescopes from falling back to Earth. A commercial spacecraft launched on a mission today to capture NASA's Swift Observatory and boost it into a higher orbit. The telescope has been losing altitude because of recent solar activity. If this mission succeeds, Swift would resume observing deep space explosions and other cosmic events. NASA says without the boost, that telescope could re-enter Earth's atmosphere as soon as October.
20: They're going to try to latch onto this satellite that's slowly falling out of orbit and boost it back up to a higher altitude, which will let it continue operating for an extra 10 years or so, while at the same time demonstrating a new technology that could be used down the road to refuel aging satellites, boost them into different orbits, things like that, instead of just writing a mission off at the end of its design life. So very challenging, very difficult to do this sort of thing, but they're off to a good start. The launch went well. The solar arrays deployed as expected, and they're going to begin checking out the satellite over the next few weeks. And then they'll start the rendezvous with the Swift Observatory, try to latch on and boost it up. It's going to be fun to follow.
0: That's CBS News space consultant Bill Harwood. Traffic and weather on WTOP. Robert Workman's in the traffic center.
1: Maryland State Highway crews still have those detours in place. Northbound on I-97 near Benfield Boulevard, where there was the road collapse because of the high heat. And they'll be detouring you over onto Benfield Boulevard. They also recommend using Ritchie Highway, Route 2, as an alternate over the weekend. On the right end across the Beltway on 50 or the Baltimore-Washington Parkway, you should find all of your lanes open. Had a crash on the northbound side of the parkway between Powder Mill Road and 197. Things are getting better through there, but I think you're still going to see some flashing lights in that area. Also, fire department activity in Northeast, closing 16th Street between D and F Streets. Follow local detours. 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I'm Robert Workman. Your next traffic report in 10 minutes.
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7: Well, the heat's peaking today, but even Saturday will be back into the triple digits, back with record heat. It could be one of the hottest 4th of July's ever on record here. Now, our temperatures this evening will be between 86 and 95 degrees. Overnight, we're down to 76 to 80 degrees. And tomorrow afternoon, between 95 and 101 degrees. It'll feel like we're at 106 to 115. For the afternoon, and feels like temperatures by 10 p.m. will still be up around 90 degrees. Chance of storms tomorrow, that'll be between 2 p.m. and as late now as 9 to 10 p.m. So we'll watch it for the fireworks going off. Otherwise, looking at the poor air quality, could be code purple for tomorrow afternoon and evening around D.C. 7 News Chief Meteorologist Veronica Johnson in the First Alert Weather Center.
0: Still really hot, 86 degrees in Reston, 92 degrees on the National Mall. 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
6: The fireworks at Nationals Park came early thanks to the third hottest game in the ballpark's history.
7: Swinging a long drive to right field. This is way back. Going, going, and gone. Goodbye. Another home run for That's his second of the game. He now has 4 runs batted in for the night.
6: Charlie Sloz with the call on 1500 AM. Lyle would join Luis Garcia to form the first pair of Nationals teammates to have multiple home runs in the same game. And boy, did they need that, considering the Pirates scored 4 runs on 5 doubles in the 9th inning. Of the Nats' 9-5 victory to open their longest homestand of the season. Foster Griffin appreciated the run support. He tossed a solid 5 innings and improved to 9-2. The Nats now 14-4 in games Griffin starts. Quick turnaround to the annual 4th of July morning contest with Zach Littell scheduled to pitch the 11:05 first pitch. The Orioles did most of their scoring on Samuel Basayo's home run in a 3-0 series opening win in Cincinnati. The Washington

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2: 11:28, traffic and weather. Robert Workman's in the traffic center.
3: All lanes now open northbound BW Parkway between Powder Mill Road and 197. Earlier accident out of the way. I think you might still see some police over on the shoulder, though. But don't drive on the shoulder. Southbound, your lanes are open down across the Beltway and into Northeast. Earlier vehicle fire on Route 50 at the Anacostia River. Long gone, and so are those delays. Still seeing some flashing lights on the outer loop of the Beltway near Joint Base Andrews, right near the Allentown Road exit along the right side. Be careful through there. A lot of volume still downtown. Westbound Southeast Southwest Freeway passing the 3rd Street Tunnel, headed for the 14th Street Bridge, and coming in across the 14th Street Bridge. One of the closures for the holiday celebrations on northbound 395 is no access to lower 14th Street. You have to stay with the freeway over towards the 3rd Street Tunnel. I'm Robert Workman, your next traffic report in 10 minutes.
4: Now let's get our forecast from 7 News First Alert Chief Meteorologist Veronica Johnson.
5: Even here this evening, temperatures are running high with evening temps at 86 to 95 degrees, still feeling like we're at 98 to 105. Now for the overnight, our temperatures dropped to 76 to 80 degrees and quickly rising to 95 to 101. It'll feel like Saturday afternoon is at 106 to 115 degrees, and now there's a chance for some strong, maybe even severe storms from 2 until about 10 p.m. I'm 7 News Chief Meteorologist Veronica Johnson in the First Alert Weather Center.
4: We're still awfully hot. 91 at the Wharf in D.C., 89 Oxon Hill, 86 in Sterling, 91 degrees here at WTOP in Friendship Heights, where it is now 11:30.
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4: Good evening, I'm Dan Roman. Thanks for joining us. Juan Herrera is our producer. Here are the top stories we're following for you at WTOP. There's going to be a lot to see this year on the National Mall for the 4th of July festivities for America's 250th birthday. The event will feature dozens of military flyovers, live entertainment, and a massive fireworks display billed as the world's largest ever.
8: America is celebrating its 250th birthday. Joe Nunez from Roanoke County, Virginia, says he wouldn't miss the celebrations.
9: We came to celebrate the 250th anniversary of the greatest country in the world, the United States of America. We are very proud to be here.
8: Chad George is visiting from Columbus.
10: A lot of division in the world, but the reality is, as you've seen with the World Cup going on, we have the greatest country in the world, and you need to get out and enjoy it, which is why we're here right now.
8: The AP asked Jocelyn Kaniski from upstate New York what it means to be an American.
11: Freedom of speech, freedom of the press, freedom of religion.
8: Saturday's events include a midnight ball drop in New York's Times Square and a speech by President Trump in D.C. before a massive fireworks show that will start hours later than usual.
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0: approximately 107 degrees out, and I'm going to go and I'm going to make a really long speech just to show that I can do anything.
1: Jennifer King, Washington.
2: Gates will be open to the public on the National Mall tomorrow afternoon at 5 p.m. So what's the weather going to be like?
3: Around 5 o'clock, I've got our temperature, 5 p.m., 98 degrees, but heat indice of 105 to 106. By 6 o'clock, we're down to 94, but it's still going to feel like 103. And we know that there are some parts when you travel through the metro, you don't catch much of a breeze. So it's really going to be pretty stifling. By 8 o'clock, 88 degrees, feeling like 93. And by 10 p.m., much cooler, 84, feeling like 90 degrees. So we've got the heat to contend with still for tomorrow, but also now we're going to introduce the chance for some strong or severe thunderstorms, and some of those storms could be putting out a lot of rain in a short period of time. If I had to give a window as to when we would see most of our storms, I would say between about 2 p.m. and 9 p.m. tomorrow.
2: That is 7 News First Alert Chief Meteorologist Veronica Johnson. Because of the heat, the Great American State Fair and the FIFA Fan Zone on the National Mall, it's going to open at noon instead of at 10 a.m. America's Independence Day Parade in downtown D.C. has also been canceled because of the heat. Stay with WTOP 103.5 FM and online at WTOP.com for all of the information concerning the big 4th of July festivities that'll be taking place in just a few hours. A lot of Americans are dealing with extreme heat.
4: America's 250th birthday celebrations about to kick off. But with life-threatening heat affecting 180 million Americans, some festivities are being put on hold. In D.C., temperatures are expected to remain in the triple digits throughout the weekend, forcing organizers to delay or even cancel some events. And Saturday's main event, featuring military flyovers and fireworks, has been pushed back from 1 to 5 p.m. Feel like temperatures topping 110 degrees from the Gulf Coast to the Northeast. Despite the scorching temperatures, authorities are bracing for record holiday crowds, and security is tight. In Washington, the FBI deploying anti-drone technology, and for the first time ever, a three-mile swath of the Potomac River will be shut down to private boats all day.
2: That's ABC correspondent Catherine Waugh. WTOP News Time, it's 11:34. President Trump's plan to build a 250-foot arch near Arlington National Cemetery is drawing opposition from preservation officials in D.C. The Washington Post reports the historic preservation officer David Maloney is urging the administration to find another location, arguing the project would harm one of the nation's most symbolic landscapes. He's suggesting an alternative location near Nats Park and Audi Field, while stressing is not formally endorsing that site or speaking on behalf of D.C. city government. The Trump administration is removing dozens of intelligence officials as part of a broader shakeup inside the nation's intelligence community. MS Now reports some of the employees are being accused by intelligence leadership of failing to provide complete information to senior officials. Those current and former intelligence leaders are pushing back against the claim. They call it unfounded. The firings come just weeks after the new acting director of national intelligence, Bill Pulte, removed several political appointees who had served under his predecessor. A federal appeals court is clearing the way for the Trump administration to move forward with plans to replace the slavery exhibit at the President's House on Philadelphia's Independence Mall. The city of Philadelphia has already appealed the ruling, setting up another legal battle over the historic site.
5: Critics have said that the administration aims to whitewash and censor the site, removing the images of the beating and shooting of enslaved black men. Critics say it's offensive for the new panels to highlight George Washington's apparent discomfort with slavery and his claim in writing that his servants had a modicum of autonomy in Philadelphia.
6: Stephen Portnoy, ABC News, Washington.
2: Two people are dead, another injured after a shooting inside of a suburban Detroit area mall. Police in Dearborn, Michigan, say an argument between two groups at the Fairlane Town Center escalated into gunfire. One victim died at the scene, a second at a hospital. All three victims are believed to be young men in their late teens, early 20s. Several people are being questioned as well. Coming up on WTOP after traffic and weather, big changes are coming to the federal student loan program. We'll have the latest and also more on that unrelenting heat wave that is barreling up the East Coast. WTOP News Time early on this, late on this Friday evening. It's 11:36.
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11: Hi, Dan. On the ride to the Wilson Bridge, just got word that they're going to be doing an opening of the draw span just after midnight, so about 20, 25 minutes away. Plan accordingly if you're going to be traveling the Beltway between Oxon Hill and Alexandria. That'll take 10 or 15 minutes to conclude. Authorities downtown reopening 16th Street Northeast. That had been closed for fire department activity between D and F Streets, but it looks like they're wrapping things up and reopening all of those roads. Still plenty of volume downtown with the numerous street closures along the mall. It's still slow northbound in the 3rd Street Tunnel going up to the light at New York Avenue, getting a little better westbound on 695 as you head past the 3rd Street Tunnel on-ramp and towards the outbound 14th Street Bridge. I'm Robert Workman, your next traffic report in 10 minutes.
2: Thank you, Robert. And now let's get the forecast from the P.J. 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
12: Over the last few days, we've had the high heat and humidity. Boy, it's been extreme. Now it's heat, humidity, haze, and the possibility of some strong to severe storms and poor air quality. All of it mixing in for your Saturday, another weather alert day. Temperatures first thing Saturday, somewhere between 76 and 80 degrees, quickly rising to a range of 95 to 101 degrees. Could be another day with record heat and feeling like we're at 106 to 115. Your best chance of storms right now looking like 2 to 10 p.m. I'm 7 News Chief Meteorologist Veronica Johnson in the First Alert Weather Center.
2: Temperatures at 11:40, still awfully hot, 85 degrees in Springfield, Farragut Square, 86, 83 in Laurel. Here in Friendship Heights, we're looking at 91 degrees at WTOP. 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
13: New federal student loan reforms are now kicking in, and the changes are impacting more than 42 million Americans. The old save repayment plan is history, and Brian Walsh is the head of advice and planning at SoFi. He says now's a good time to review your student loan situation.
14: Make sure you go to studentaid.gov so that way you fully understand what your student loan situation is, as well as how the potential payments would affect you.
13: Before making any changes, he says you should shop around and explore your options if you decide to refinance your student loan debt. Merit Properties has closed a $750 million investment deal, and the Washington Business Journal says the Maryland-based commercial real estate company is now looking to grow beyond Maryland, Virginia, North Carolina, and Florida. Wall Street closed Friday for the holiday. John Werdock, WTOP News.
2: More than 180 million Americans in 28 states are under a heat alert today as the heat dome hovers over parts of the East and the Midwest. More dangerously hot weather expected Saturday.
15: Heavy demand and equipment problems straining the electric grid, knocking out power to 60,000 customers in the Bronx. New York's mayor urging residents to set their thermostats at 78 degrees.
16: This is very serious. These temperatures are dangerous.
15: Those dangerous temperatures forcing major changes to 4th of July events nationwide. In Philadelphia, where it felt like 111, officials taking the dramatic step of canceling the Independence Day parade in the city where America was born. Empty floats pulled off the streets.
2: That is ABC's Matt Rivers reporting. Pope Leo has been awarded the National Constitution Center's Liberty Medal. He accepted the award virtually from the Vatican and mentioned America's 250th anniversary. Here's ABC's Chuck Sievertson.
17: Pope Leo talked about the ideals of the nation formed on ideals and ideas.
18: Building a society that would embody those high ideals of liberty and justice for all was not always easy, and in many respects is still a work in progress.
17: Adding,
18: the effort to realize this vision is one that must be taken up anew in each generation.
17: The Pope urging a recommitment to the ideals that he says make America a country characterized by generosity and nobility of heart.
2: A rare surviving copy of the Declaration of Independence, it has been found not in America, but in the UK's National Archive. The 1776 printing of what's called the Exeter Declaration is one of 11 of its kind known to exist. CBS News reports a volunteer found a copy categorizing some correspondence it had believed to have been printed in Exeter, New Hampshire. This to spread the news of the actual signing of the Declaration. It was seized from an American ship by the Royal Navy after a seven-hour chase. This off the course of Portugal on Christmas Eve, 1776, after identifying it. The UK's National Archive said it repaired a slight tear and also stabilized the paper. Coming up on WTOP, what are some things you should be doing to endure and do okay during the heat wave? We'll talk about it with a local emergency official.
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2: 11:45, I'm Dan Ronan. Many of us will be doing what we can to escape the extreme heat over the holiday weekend. But summertime is a good time to remind people that the backyard pool can be dangerous, especially if you have young people in the family. There was a double tragedy in Anne Arundel County last weekend. Two children died in separate drownings. Now, Tony Gedlin in Anne Arundel County. She's the health officer. Joined us on WTOP to give us some tips about making sure the pool is safe.
0: Making sure that your pool is appropriately guarded, right? We know that sometimes children are going out to pools and they're not supposed to be in the pool at that moment, right? So the parent is unaware, but things like locks on ladders, if you have an above ground pool, making sure that your pool is appropriately covered, those sorts of things to stop these incidents when children are not supposed to be in the pool. And when they are supposed to be in the pool and they're being attended by adults, making sure that you're paying really close attention to children, assigning an adult to actually watch the children while they're in the water, not assuming that because there are multiple people around that someone must be watching them, actually having someone assigned who is not distracted with reading or their phone, keeping eyes on those children. Other things, making sure that you're using approved flotation devices. So these are really life jackets. Sometimes floaties and other sort of flotation devices in the water give people a false sense of security. So making sure that you have those sorts of safety precautions in place while children are in pools.
1: Dr. Gedlin, sometimes I'm surprised to hear people share that they have backyard pools, but they may not be a swimmer or they don't know how to swim. How important is it that an adult make sure that they know how to swim and that they are maybe even able to do CPR and some of the other life-saving techniques?
0: Those things are really critical. Making sure that the adults that are watching children, be it a lifeguard or a parent, that everyone knows how to swim and that you've taken CPR lessons. There's lots of ways to do that. And there are affordable options for swim lessons. We know that it can be cost prohibitive for some families, but looking at the Anne Arundel County Rec and Parks, they have swim lessons for children, preschool age, youth, teens, adults. The Y's of Central Maryland also have lessons. And for children ages 3 to 12, they can access those lessons for reduced costs if they're receiving free or reduced lunches at school. So I think there's lots of different ways for people to go out and make sure that they can appropriately help a child if they are in trouble in the water.
3: What rules or laws or ordinances might be in place in Anne Arundel County or maybe in other parts of Maryland that homeowners need to follow when they have a pool in their backyard?
0: Yeah, so it depends on the type of pool that you have. So for in-ground pools, you are required to have a 4-foot fence that has a self-latching and lock-in gate for those pools to make sure that folks can't access your yard and get into the pool, particularly children. And then if you have an above-ground pool, it's a little bit different. If the sides of those pools are at least 48 inches or 4 feet tall, that can serve as the barrier for shorter pools. If it's less than 48 inches, you're going to need a compliant barrier, a standard fence or something around that pool. And then also making sure that ladders and steps to enter the pool are appropriately secured, right? That you've got locking mechanisms in place and the ladders cannot be, if they can't be removed, right? Those are also excellent ways to secure a pool if you can take that ladder or steps away from the pool to ensure that children are unable to get into the pool without an adult putting those stairs back up.
2: That's Tony Gedlin, the Anne Arundel County Health Officer. Now a quick look at the top stories on WTOP. A record high, 102 degrees set at Reagan National Airport on Friday. Temperatures will remain in the triple digits over the holiday weekend. Crowds lined up in the National Mall on Friday to watch the annual military flyover, this ahead of Independence Day. Keep it here. Full details on these stories in the minutes ahead on WTOP. Traffic and weather on WTOP. Robert Workman in the traffic center.
4: Accident cleanup on the outer loop of the Beltway near Joint Base Andrews. Right before you get to the exit for Allentown Road, right lane is now tied up with emergency equipment. Stay over to the center and to the left. Not a great deal of volume through there. On the Beltway headed for the Wilson Bridge, be alert. We're about 10 minutes away now from a scheduled draw span opening of the Wilson Bridge. That'll take 10 or 15 minutes to complete. So that'll stop all traffic on the Beltway between Oxon Hill and Alexandria. 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Their members are the mission. I'm Robert Workman. Your next traffic report in 10 minutes.
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12: Well, the heat is peaking today, but even Saturday going to be a hot one as temperatures start out at 76 to 80 degrees, rising anywhere between 95 and 101 degrees. Could feel like 115 for the afternoon, and we'll be tracking the chance for some severe storms for the afternoon and early evening. I'm 7 News Chief Meteorologist Veronica Johnson in the First Alert Weather Center.
2: 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Coming up on WTOP, the latest on arrests made in Ohio at a home officials are describing as deplorable.
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2: It's 11:52. Police in Ohio say they're trying to understand how 16 children could have lived for years in what they describe as deplorable conditions without anyone noticing. The children were removed from a home this week. The family members, including the children's parents and grandparents, charged with child endangerment.
9: Tommy Stoley tells ABC News a woman he just met in jail does not seem as evil as prosecutors have characterized her.
10: I did not detect a trace of malice within Elizabeth.
9: He says his client described a simple but impoverished life, yet one she seemed content with. Police say their 16 children were held in a 12-by-12 area for years. Prosecutors allege some of the children were squatting and covered in bugs, and several were unable to talk. Alex Stone, ABC News.
2: You know, we've been talking a lot about the heat. Well, the air quality is already poor because of the heat and humidity. Throw in the fireworks, it's going to get worse. WTOP's Tracy Junkie talked about it with a local doctor.
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11: What we really worry about and focus on are individuals with underlying lung diseases, especially people with asthma and emphysema.
1: That's Dr. Bobby Mahajan, the chief of interventional pulmonology for the Inova Health System. The worrying symptoms can start days before the main event as people set off fireworks in their own neighborhoods. And after the big show,
11: as long as you can still see that kind of smoggy layer that exists over the D.C. area afterwards, keep your mask available and keep your medications and rescue medications ready just in case.
1: Advice that extends to the period before and during the fireworks. If you cannot or do not wish to, avoid the show entirely. Tracy Jonke, WTOP News.
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13: The Red Hot Nationals took advantage of the heat, hitting as many home runs as the Pirates scored runs in a 9-5 victory, their fifth in their last six. Reigning NL Player of the Week, Luis Garcia, looks poised to do it again. He hit two of the Nats' five home runs. He has nine homers in his last 15 games, telling the Nationals radio network.
14: Oh, no, that's crazy. Like, I put in my work with mine, the hitting case. I try to, like, not chase too much. Like, looking my fastball and my pitch off. When I'm looking up, like, who saw it happen.
13: Dalen Lyle also had a multi-home run game on a three-hit night, drove in four RBI. These games tend to happen when Foster Griffin pitches. He tossed five strong innings to lower his ERA to 2.87. He improves to 9-2 on the mound. The Wizards' number one overall pick, A.J. DeBonta, threw the game's ceremonial first pitch at Nats Park as part of his welcome to Washington. This on the day, the Wizards added another former number one overall pick, DeAndre Ayton, for depth behind fellow top pick Anthony Davis and number two pick Alex Saar. Across the street at Audi Field, Trinity Rodman scored both Washington Spirit goals, including the game winner in extra time to beat the Houston Dash 2-1 in their return from a month-long layoff. At the World Cup, Cape Verde saw its Cinderella run end against defending champion Argentina, falling short in a penalty shootout. Lionel Messi opened the scoring in the first half to extend his World Cup record to an even 20 goals all time. Argentina will face Egypt in the African nation's first trip to the round of 16. Rob Woodfork, WTOP Sports.
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2: Robert Workman's in the traffic center.
4: Moments away from a draw span opening at the Woodrow Wilson Bridge. That'll stop all traffic just after midnight for 10 to 15 minutes if everything goes well. So plan accordingly if you're on the Beltway in Alexandria or Oxon Hill. Outer loop up near Joint Base Andrews. Still have accident cleanup near Allentown Road. Looks like just before the exit, the right lane is blocked. Still seeing some congestion downtown after the activities overnight for the celebrations, plus a couple of ball games. Still seeing slow traffic in the northbound 3rd Street Tunnel up to New York Avenue. But it's getting better on the southeast-southwest freeway. Way, as well as north on 295 heading up into Northeast. The WTOP Traffic Center is presented by Window Nation. 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I'm Robert Workman, your next traffic report in 10 minutes.
12: Well, the heat's peaking today, but even Saturday will be back into the triple digits, back with record heat. It could be one of the hottest 4th of July's ever on record here. Now, our temperatures this evening will be between 86 and 95 degrees. Overnight, we're down to 76 to 80 degrees. And tomorrow afternoon, between 95 and 101 degrees. It'll feel like we're at 106 to 115 for the afternoon, and feels like temperatures by 10 p.m. will still be up around 90 degrees. Chance of storms tomorrow, that'll be between 2 p.m. and as late now as 9 to 10 p.m. So we'll watch it for the fireworks going off. Otherwise, looking at the poor air quality, could be code purple for tomorrow afternoon and evening around D.C. 7 News Chief Meteorologist Veronica Johnson in the First Alert Weather Center.
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2: Good evening, I'm Dan Rumman. Coming up on WTOP, we're in for more dangerous heat on Independence Day, as well as potential storms. We'll get the very latest. Despite the heat, most 4th of July events on the National Mall are still a go. However, the Independence Day parade in downtown D.C. has been canceled.
16: White people at the National Mall were looking up.
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18: From ABC News, I'm Dave Packard. President Trump flew to South Dakota Friday to deliver a speech beneath Mount Rushmore in celebration of America's 250th birthday. The monument featuring Presidents George Washington, Thomas Jefferson, Abraham Lincoln, and Teddy Roosevelt, Trump saying those four men are most responsible for the nation reaching this milestone.
19: We stand beneath the monument of these heroes, a true group of unbelievable people. and we rededicate ourselves to being a nation as big, bold, noble, and as great as these American giants.
0: And 4th of July celebrations across America.
3: In New York City, the iconic Times Square ball dropping in July for the first time in its history to mark the big birthday. The ball dropping at midnight in every U.S. time zone. And in the water along Manhattan, tall ships sailing down the East River ahead of a major maritime celebration this weekend. Large crowds expected to gather on the city's waterfront.
0: ABC's Rena Roy. The heat across much of the country putting a damper on some celebrations. In Washington, D.C., America's Independence Day Parade, which was scheduled for 10 a.m. July 4th, downtown Washington, canceled by organizers due to the extreme heat in the district. A federal appeals court cleared the way for the Trump administration to immediately replace the slavery exhibit at the president's house on Philadelphia's Independence Mall. The city of Philadelphia immediately appealed. ABC's Stephen Portnoy has more.
5: The panel of the Third Circuit, which is based in Philadelphia, says the new panels that would go up are full of historical context and acknowledge the evil of slavery.
0: President Trump Friday said that the U.S. Treasury would begin accepting donations of publicly traded stock to help support Trump accounts, the tax-advantaged savings account for children that he named for himself. Taylor Swift, Travis Kelce, married Friday at Madison Square Garden. 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
2: It is 12:02 on Saturday morning, the 4th of July, America's 250th birthday. We're looking at 91 degrees. It's been a hot one. Happy birthday, America. Good morning. I'm Dan Ronan. Thanks for joining us, and thanks for staying up with us here on a Saturday morning at 103.5 FM and WTOP.com. We continue to deal with the intense heat and the humidity this holiday weekend. A new record, 102 degrees set at Reagan National Airport Friday. 7 News First Alert Chief Meteorologist Veronica Johnson says, we could see triple-digit temperatures again on the 4th of July today.
12: Temperatures expected to hit around 95 to 101 degrees. Of course, with the humidity, as has been the case for the last couple of days, it'll feel like we're well above that, forecasting 110 degrees in the district. It feels like temperature maxing out about 2 to 3 p.m. So watch yourself. Make sure you're hydrating, pre-hydrating, getting the shade and the AC when you can. Now, unlike the last couple of days, we throw in the chance for some thunderstorms. And right now, it's looking like between 2 and about 9, maybe even as late as 10 p.m., there could be some thunderstorms scattered about the area. Some of them could bring some downpours, could lead to maybe isolated flash flooding.
2: An extreme heat warning will be in effect later today from 10 a.m. to 9 p.m. The 4th of July festivities for the 250th birthday party get underway on the National Mall, but because of the expected intense heat and humidity, the security gates are not going to open up until 5 p.m. The event will feature dozens of flyovers, live entertainment, and then the big fireworks display billed as the world's largest ever. President Trump also scheduled to deliver remarks. Washington Post reporter Liam Scott joined us earlier on what people should know about and how to prepare before they head down to the mall.
20: In order to get into the event area, people will have to go through airport-style security. The main security screening area is on 15th Street, east of the Washington Monument. And that area is accessible from two directions, from 14th Street and Constitution Ave, or from 14th Street and Independence Ave. There's an additional screening area that's at 18th Street and E Street, but Secret Service said that they encourage people to use the main entrance east of the Washington Monument. They'll have free water stations, they'll have cooling stations, misting areas, shaded rest areas because of the heat.
2: Metro will be free from 5 p.m. till 2 a.m. The rail system will also increase service at 5 p.m. to accommodate the expected larger crowds. There's going to be a lot of military flyovers on the mall for the 4th of July, and there were several on Friday. WTOP's Heather Gustafson reports.
21: I'm like, look.
22: This morning, people at the National Mall looked up to the sky when they heard this.
6: The morning kicked off with parachute demonstrations from the Golden Knights with a giant American flag and red, white, and blue smoke bombs. Then military helicopters flew over the Washington Monument, followed by Army flights from the U.S. Navy, U.S. Air Force, and even NASA.
7: I was even asking my husband, hey, is maybe President on Marine One? I don't know, but it's exciting. It gives me chills.
6: The flyover continues into Saturday, starting at noon with flights from DCA Reagan National grounded until midnight. Reporting at the National Mall, Heather Gustafson, WTOP News.
2: Because of the heat and humidity, many 4th of July events are being canceled or adjusted. Here's some of them. The D.C. annual 4th of July parade, called the Independence Day American Parade, has been canceled. The parade was scheduled to start at 10:30. In Virginia, Fairfax City has canceled its Independence Day parade, along with the Fairfax Museum's open house and lawn party. Other communities are making changes as well. In Leesburg, the parade has been canceled. It will not be rescheduled, though a concert and fireworks show will take place later in the evening. In Laurel, the Independence Day parade is canceled, with remaining activities starting at 6 p.m. In Poolsville, the fireworks show is being moved to Sunday because of possible thunderstorms. And in Tacoma Park, they've canceled the annual 4th of July parade and the street party because of the dangerous heat. Meanwhile, on the National Mall, the Great American State Fair and the FIFA Fan Zone will now open at noon instead of 10 a.m. We know that the extreme heat has been brutal. It's leaving its mark on the roads as well. A section of northbound I-97 in Anne Arundel County, it buckled because of the increased temperatures.
8: These high temperatures have totally stressed the pavements, both asphalt and concrete. And we had a situation where portions of I-97 northbound prior to the Route 332 split there started to kind of crumble a little bit. So we had to close the lanes down. And that's where we stand right now. And it's going to be an extended closure. So we're recommending people seek alternate routes, including possibly Ritchie Highway. And you could take that up to like Route 100, Maryland 100, and get back onto 97 that way. Keep in mind, there are traffic lights on Route 2, so it's going to take you a little longer. But that's going to be your best bet for right now.
2: That's Charlie Gishler with the Maryland State Highway Administration. Coming up on WTOP, Wall Street took the day off Friday for Independence Day, and the latest on a Northern Virginia data center. Traffic and weather coming up after this.
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2: Traffic and weather on WTOP. Robertson, the traffic center.
4: Dan, the draw span opening at the Woodrow Wilson Bridge is kind of on its downside now. The draw span coming back down into place started just after midnight. Should be done within the next couple of minutes, but right now everybody's held up on the inner loop near 295 in Oxon Hill and on the outer loop coming past Route 1 in Alexandria. Shouldn't be too much longer as they let a vessel go through. It made it through, and they should be reopening those lanes here shortly. On the outer loop of the Beltway up near Allentown Road, accident cleanup was along the right side. I believe your lanes are now open as you go past Joint Base Andrews and continue the Beltway trip through New Carrollton and over to College Park and Silver Spring. No issues reported north on 270 or I-95, leaving the Maryland Beltway. 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I'm Robert Workman, your next traffic report in 10 minutes.
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12: Our early Saturday morning temperatures, upper 70s to low 80s throughout the area. But the afternoon, boy, forecasting 100 degrees again in D.C. That'll be the third time in a row. And we've only done that 7 other times. That's how incredible this heat is. It'll feel like we're over 110 degrees. And this time, during the afternoon, could get some strong, if not severe, thunderstorms with downpours and high winds. Fireworks right now looking mainly dry. I'm 7 News Chief Meteorologist Veronica Johnson in the First Alert Weather Center.
2: 88 right now at DuPont Circle, Germantown 80, 86 degrees in Annandale, 90 here at WTOP. 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
1: If you enjoy putting a tomato slice on your hamburger, you're going to pay a lot more to have tomatoes as part of your 4th of July barbecue or picnic. USA Today is reporting the national average price is up almost 40% compared to last year. Michael Swanson is watching this as an agricultural economist for Wells Fargo. He says you can blame Florida's big freeze earlier this year.
10: Tomatoes have had a tough year. Started out in January when iguanas fall off the trees in Florida. They don't produce many tomatoes. And so that kind of kicked off a big spike in tomato prices. And we're still talking with Mexico about what's fair for them to bring into the market and why it's fair.
1: Meantime, Krispy Kreme is running a special promotion for July 4th. Walk into one of its stores, wear red, white, and blue, and you'll get a free glazed donut. No stock trading Friday due to the holiday. John Werdock, WTOP News.
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2: I'm Dan Ronan. Thanks for being with us. After years of legal challenges, a big project in Northern Virginia that would have brought dozens of new data centers to the Prince William County area is no more. The Prince William Digital Gateway Data Center is officially dead. The developer withdrew a legal challenge at the Virginia Supreme Court on Thursday, citing a years-long zoning dispute. Inside Nova editor Trevor Barreco joined us earlier to discuss the development and the zoning challenge and what's going on.
18: So this at full build out would have been the largest data center campus corridor in the world. This is near Gainesville in western Prince William County. It took up about 2,000 acres, 22 million square feet of data centers spread out across kind of various structures. And this was initially approved in December 2023. But ever since then, it has really been held up in the court system. And what's truly remarkable about this is when you get kind of the little guy, the citizen activists together, fighting against these multi-billion dollar corporations, you just kind of always assume that these corporations are going to win out. But this kind of band of local residents, they fought this thing for years. And yesterday we got the final word that the final developer, there were multiple developers on this campus, and the final developer had finally given up its appeals in the Virginia Supreme Court. And the project is now effectively dead. It's just something I think that as we've monitored this thing for several years, I still would not have been ready to say that the project is dead. We were waiting on this final appeals withdrawal before you could say that this project will not come to fruition. And to your question about what the legal case drew upon, it was all just a simple matter of public notice, improper advertising, improper public notice through the Washington Post advertisements. And these residents kind of clung to that and said the public was not appropriately notified. The plans were not in place. The specific kind of scope of this project was not properly advertised to the public. And, you know, you can try to go back and do it again and win approval. But the way it was done in December 2023 was not appropriate. And multiple judges through multiple courts agreed with that argument. So I know the folks and the various conservation groups and the American Battlefield Trust. Again, that's an important note. This project was right next to, adjacent to, the Manassas National Battlefield Park. And so that's why the American Battlefield Trust was involved. And they were part of the lawsuit, and they were all having a very good July 2nd.
0: Hey, Trevor, what is Prince William County? What have the elected leaders there had to say? Because there are so many data centers in Northern Virginia.
18: Right. Well, this did break nice and conveniently for around 3-4 p.m. yesterday, heading into the holiday weekend. We have not seen a ton of reaction, you know, immediate breaking news reaction from the elected leaders. And an interesting point of this, it's essentially a whole new board now. This board is very hostile toward data centers. The board that approved it in 2023, obviously, was not. So we do know where all of them stand. They haven't been necessarily out and about in front of celebrating its defeat, but we know kind of the elected leaders who wanted to see this thing die. We know they were kind of are having a good weekend.
2: 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It's going to be a hot, humid 4th of July. Temperatures could reach the triple digits. President Trump is expected to deliver a 45-minute speech Saturday night ahead of the fireworks show on the National Mall. 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
4: All lanes open now at the Woodrow Wilson Bridge. Draw span opening to allow a vessel to pass through. Took about 10 minutes or so. And the delays easing now as you come over through Alexandria on the outer loop and through Oxon Hill on the inner loop of the Beltway. Downtown, still plenty of street closures for the festivities this week and through the weekend. That affects the Potomac River crossings, northbound 395 across the 14th Street Bridge. No access to lower 14th Street to go up towards Independence Avenue. Memorial Bridge closed in both directions. And eastbound on 66 going across the Teddy Roosevelt Bridge, you're okay to the D.C. shoreline, but you won't be able to go onto Constitution Avenue. Follow direction through there. I'm Robert Workman, your next traffic report in 10 minutes.
12: Rapidly rising temperatures this early morning. We're in the lower 80s around D.C. will rise to about 90 degrees by late morning. We'll see a high temperature range, 95 to 101 degrees. It'll feel like we're at 106 to 115. And some scattered strong to severe thunderstorms. Could be looking at some high winds as well as some downpours that could lead to isolated flash flooding and then it's poor air quality for later today. I'm 7 News Chief Meteorologist Veronica Johnson in the First Alert Weather Center.
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2: As America celebrates its 250th birthday, a message is being prepared for the future. It's a time capsule filled with items meant to capture life in the United States in 2026. It'll be buried in Philadelphia on the 4th of July, and it will not be opened up for another 250 years. It includes contributions from all of the 50 states. CBS News anchor Tony DiCoppola.
8: A whalebone, a vial of sand, and an iPhone 17 Pro Max are just three of the hundreds of artifacts now sealed inside an official America 250 time capsule to be buried in Philadelphia very soon. The capsule is a 900-pound steel chamber. And on July 4th at Independence National Historical Park, your federal government will bury it until America's 500th birthday in 2276. Inside is a bric-a-brac bonanza of artifacts from all states and territories, the major sports leagues, and a whole bunch of big businesses, too. The Supreme Court submitted a pocket constitution signed by the justices. Major League Baseball threw in an opening day lineup card, and Nevada contributed gambling chips. West Virginia included an essay from a recent high school graduate addressing everyone from the founders to folks way in the future. Democracy remains alive, she wrote, but it's not effortless. It requires participation, empathy, and renewal from each generation.
2: That is CBS News anchor Tony DiCoppola. Shark sightings and attacks are raising concerns as the holiday weekend gets underway along the East Coast. A swimmer was attacked on Friday at Jones Beach on Long Island, prompting renewed attention to shark activity as the beaches fill with the 4th of July crowds.
9: With 180 million people sweltering under a brutal heat dome, looking for relief this 4th of July weekend, some beaches turning into a nightmare. A swimmer bitten by a shark at New York's Jones Beach.
19: I just see him, like, getting up, and then he's, like, holding his foot, and then people came and, like, got him.
9: The victim, carried away by lifeguards, later rushed to the hospital.
20: Someone came up to the lifeguard and said, shark!
9: A 9-foot-long shark spotted at Point Lookout Beach on Long Island.
2: That is ABC News correspondent Matt Rivers. Taylor Swift and Travis Kelce have officially married. They've tied the knot. Swift's publicist confirmed the marriage took place Friday evening at Madison Square Garden. It's called a star-packed ceremony by those who attended. Swift's brother served as the man of honor, and Kelce's brother-in-law Jason served as the best man. Among the A-listers who attended, actor Hugh Grant and Jessica Chastain, Seattle Seahawks receiver, and recent Super Bowl champ Cooper Kupp, and NFL announcer Joe Buck. You won't see any social media posts from the guests because phones were not allowed. A weekly series, District Docs, is launching on D.C.'s local PBS station at a time when news organizations are facing legal, financial, and political pressures. In the latest installment, Becoming Katherine Graham, it tells the story of the former Washington Post publisher and her clash with a United States president in a fight that helped define the modern press freedoms we know today. WTOP's Jimmy Alexander tells us it explores Graham's unlikely friendship with one of the world's richest men.
21: Doormat wife, working woman.
22: Doormat wife and working woman.
10: That's how Katherine Graham described her life before and after she ran the Washington Post, which filmmaker Teddy Coonhart points out was never her father's plan.
21: Gave 2/3 of the paper to her husband, saying no man should work for his wife.
10: After Phil Graham died by a suicide in 1963, the deeply insecure Katherine was suddenly running the Washington Post. Eventually, a friendship with Warren Buffett helped her grow into the role.
22: He taught me so much about business.
10: Filmmakers say it was Buffett who personally convinced them to tell Graham's story. And even though she looked at him as a mentor, Buffett looked at Graham as much more.
23: Kay Graham was definitely a hero of mine.
10: Jimmy Alexander, WTOP News.
2: More than 100,000 fireworks are being recalled nationwide just ahead of the 4th of July because of safety concerns. Federal regulators say Winco's Unity 7 shot the aerial fireworks can tip over while firing, creating a risk of burns and explosions. The Consumer Product Safety Commission has also recalled about 13,000 Winco Roman Candle 8-shot 3-pack fireworks. Regulators say the devices can blow out through the side of the tube and can cause injuries. Sports is next.
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24: The fireworks at Nationals Park came early thanks to the third hottest game in the ballpark's history.
25: Swinging a long drive to right field. This is way back. Going, going, and gone. Goodbye. Another home run for Dalen Lyle. That's his second of the game. He now has 4 runs batted in for the night.
24: Charlie

0: Well, Basayo's home run in a 3-0 series opening win in Cincinnati. The Washington Spirits, in their first game in over a month, beat the Houston Dash 2-1. Trinity Rodman did all the scoring for D.C., including the game-winning goal in extra time. At the World Cup, Lionel Messi continues his push for the Golden Boot. He scored in the first half to help Argentina pass tournament darling Cape Verde to even his World Cup record at 20 all-time goals, 7 of them scored in this tournament. Argentina advances to face Egypt, who also won on penalties to overcome an own goal. Rob Woodfork, WTOP Sports.
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3: Traffic and weather on WTOP.
4: Delays easing at the Woodrow Wilson Bridge after a draw span opening just after midnight. Shouldn't cost you very much time now on the Beltway, traveling through Oxon Hill and Alexandria. Earlier crash on the outer loop of the Beltway near Allentown Road is gone, and so are those delays. Checking for a problem now westbound on Route 50 in Bowie near 197. Looks like there may be a problem on one of the exit ramps there. Anne Arundel County, northbound I-97, remains closed between Benfield Boulevard and New Cut Road after part of the road collapsed due to the high temperatures. Maryland State Highway advises using Route 2 Ritchie Highway or Veterans Highway as alternates. I'm Robert Workman, your next traffic report in 10 minutes.
5: Rapidly rising temperatures this early morning. We're in the lower 80s around D.C. will rise to about 90 degrees by late morning. We'll see a high temperature range, 95 to 101 degrees. It'll feel like we're at 106 to 115. And some scattered strong to severe thunderstorms. Could be looking at some high winds as well as some downpours that could lead to isolated flash flooding, and then it's poor air quality for later today. I'm 7 News Chief Meteorologist Veronica Johnson in the First Alert Weather Center.
6: Bottom of the hour, temperatures 88 at Reagan National DCA, BWI Thurgood Marshall 88, 86 degrees at IAD Dulles. We check in with 89 degrees in Friendship Heights at the Glass Enclosed Nerve Center, WTOP 1230.
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6: Good morning. I'm Dan Ronan. Thanks for joining us this Independence Day morning. Juan Herrera is our producer. Here are the top stories we're following at WTOP. You're going to be seeing a lot this year on the National Mall, the big 4th of July festivities for the 250th birthday, the event to feature dozens of military flyovers, live entertainment, and a massive fireworks display billed as the world's biggest. But the hot temperatures are expected to be well over 100 degrees. The organizers are adjusting plans. They have to, because the heat can possibly cause people to go to the hospital. Public entry has been pushed back later in the day. Guests are being encouraged to arrive no more than an hour before the gates open.
9: A city barricaded ahead of a fireworks display expected to draw hundreds of thousands and the president. This year, Washington's July 4th celebration gets a security label it's never had before. National Special Security Event. A rare status usually reserved for inaugurations and super

0: bowls that puts the U.S. Secret Service in charge. Nearly 5,000 National Guard troops stationed around miles of metal. Along the waterways, a crush of boats and vessels monitored by tightly choreographed U.S. Coast Guard patrols. The U.S. Marshals have sworn in hundreds of officers from 44 local law enforcement agencies nationwide to help protect the Capitol.
1: Everyone attending will have to go through airport-like screening. You can bring one clear bag with you, but no coolers and no chairs.
2: That is CBS News Homeland Security correspondent Nicole Skanga. Despite the heat, most of the 4th of July events on the National Mall are set to go as planned. Security for the festival won't open until 5 p.m. as organizers try to limit people's exposure to the hot temperatures.
3: Just one word sums it up, and that is, it's still going to be brutal. Brutal. That's it. You have to find the shade. So I hope I don't see anybody down there without a hat and without water in hand. The other thing that we're going to be contending with the heat and high humidity, is the fact that we're looking at a day with poor air quality. I just looked at Air Now. I'm looking at Council of Governments. It's code purple. We've been talking about this big dome of heat, which pretty much is sinking air, compressing air that warms. So with the sinking air, we're going to start to see some of that haze from the fires burning out west. Seeing a little bit of it already, but we'll see more of that mixing down to the surface, creating poor air quality.
2: That's 7 News First Alert Chief Meteorologist Veronica Johnson. Because of the heat, the Great American State Fair and the FIFA Fan Zone on the National Mall will open at 12 p.m. instead of 10 a.m. America's Independence Day, the parade downtown, has also been canceled. Stay with WTOP for all of the latest traffic and weather information and all of the up-to-date information concerning America's Independence Day celebrations, what's taking place, traffic and weather always on the 8s. WTOP News Time, it's 12:34. President Trump schedules to deliver a speech tomorrow night on the Mall before the fireworks show. Maryland Governor Wes Moore is also planning a speech for the holiday. He'll talk about patriotism and service before a group of veterans outside the State House in Annapolis. He joined us on WTOP to discuss his message and what he plans to share.
4: You see that we're going to be highlighting and celebrating veterans. You see that we're going to be highlighting people who wore the flag of this country on their shoulder. And you see we're also going to be highlighting people who have been our patriots who have not worn the flag of Maryland or this country, but who have woken up every day and who have fought for the hope of us, whether it is educators, whether it is first responders, whether it is community leaders and community activists, whether it is labor leaders, whether it is doctors and nurses. It's people who cared for us and cared for all of us. And that's really the thing that I wanted to be able to profile and highlight, that unlike what we're going to see in Washington, D.C., this is not a political rally. This is a celebration of all of us.
2: Governor Moore's speech is scheduled for 11 o'clock Saturday morning in Annapolis. WTOP News Time is 12:35. Two people are dead, another injured after a shooting inside a suburban Detroit mall. Police in Dearborn, Michigan, say there was an argument between two groups at the Fairlane Town Center. It escalated into gunfire. One person died at the scene, the other at a hospital.
5: These kinds of acts of violence are completely unacceptable. I mean, for it to happen anywhere is unacceptable. But the idea that it would happen in a public space, a mall where people are shopping, is unconscionable. And it's just for young adults, I can't give you the ages, I don't know them at this point, but they're no older than my kids at home. And so it's just unbelievable.
2: That's the police chief, Isaiah Sheehan. He says several people are being questioned. Coming up on WTOP, after traffic and weather, Wall Street has a quiet day celebrating Independence Day. They took the day off, and many of us will be at the pool this weekend. So what are the best ways to stay safe? We'll have the details.
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2: 1238 traffic and weather on WTOP Robertson, the traffic center.
22: Prince George's County, accident cleanup underway westbound Route 50 at the exit for 197 in Bowie. Looks like your through lanes, though, are open as you continue on in towards 495. No outer loop issues around 495 through College Park and Silver Spring. They're coming down towards the Maryland Beltway on I-95 or I-270. Over on the Virginia side, Beltway looks good in Tysons and Annandale, as well as the Springfield Interchange, and everything back to normal at the Wilson Bridge after a draw span opening finished up about a half an hour ago. I'm Robert Workman. Your next traffic report in 10 minutes.
23: Your first alert. Weather team on weather alert. We've got an extreme heat warning that's been issued for the area from late morning through the afternoon going into the evening. We're tracking temperatures this morning at 76 to about 80 degrees. The high temperature range 95 to 101. Could feel like we're over 110 degrees for a period of time. And scattered thunderstorms could be strong to severe, could be getting some damaging winds and some very heavy rain that could lead to downpours. I'm 7 News Chief Meteorologist Veronica Johnson in the First Alert Weather Center.
2: 83 Fort Belvoir. 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
24: New federal student loan reforms are now kicking in, and the changes are impacting more than 42 million Americans. The old save repayment plan is history, and Brian Walsh is the head of advice and planning at SoFi. He says now's a good time to review your student loan situation.
25: Make sure you go to studentaid.gov, so that way you fully understand what your student loan situation is, as well as how the potential payments would affect you.
24: Before making any changes, he says, you should shop around and explore your options if you decide to refinance your student loan debt. Merit Properties has closed a $750 million investment deal, and the Washington Business Journal says the Maryland-based commercial real estate company is now looking to grow beyond Maryland, Virginia, North Carolina, and Florida. Wall Street closed Friday for the holiday. John Werdock, WTOP News.
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2: With all of the activity around the district during what's going to be a very busy 4th of July weekend, the National Zoo is making sure the animals who are more sensitive to noise, well, they need to be cared for. In today's episode of Mad About Town, WTOP's Matt Koufax went to the Great Cats Wing where he heard a familiar DMV news station over the speakers.
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31: Big Cats keeper Charlie Shaw told me that keeping majestic beasts like new tiger Sova calm during holidays like the 4th of July often means listening to good old-fashioned radio.
0: And so when we first got here, we wanted to make sure she was getting used to noise and talking and other people around to make it less terrifying. So we'll use the radio to kind of make sound. Right now it's playing these nice thunderstorm sounds.
1: Just to help them get used to, yeah. And look at that.
31: That sound of WTOP's jingle is one of many you'll hear in this wing of the National Zoo, often mixed in with jazz, classical, white noise, nature sounds, and more. Charlie says talk radio in particular is surprisingly good at getting animals like tigers acclimated to people and voices. A good thing when keepers deal with 300-pound apex predators daily.
0: For a while, she would show up, she would take a bite of food and just run away. It was like, okay, we'll go slow. And eventually got to the point where she comes over now. We ask her to lay down, and she sits and she'll eat with us.
31: The 4th of July is just like any other busier day for keepers, though they might crank up the volume just a tad when fireworks and other once-a-year noises pop up.
0: It's good sensory, too, like in Richmond.
31: I wonder what Sova will think when she hears herself on the radio for the first time. In the district, Matt Koufax, WTOP News.
2: Matt will have more with Charlie and Sova next Thursday when he goes behind the scenes to see what it's like to be caring for the zoo's brand new tiger. Look for the video at WTOP.com. Many of us will be doing what we can to escape the extreme heat this holiday weekend, and the escape may involve trying to cool off in a backyard pool. Summertime is a good time to remind folks about the dangers of pools, especially when you have young people around. Tony Geddon in Anne Arundel County with the health office there joined us earlier with some safety tips.
3: Making sure that your pool is appropriately guarded, right? We know that sometimes children are going out to pools and they're not supposed to be in the pool at that moment, right? So the parent is unaware, but things like locks on ladders, if you have an above ground pool, making sure that your pool is appropriately covered, those sorts of things to stop these incidents when children are not supposed to be in the pool. And when they are supposed to be in the pool and they're being attended by adults, making sure that you're paying really close attention to children, assigning an adult to actually watch the children while they're in the water, not assuming that because there are multiple people around that someone must be watching them, actually having someone assigned who is not distracted with reading or their phone, keeping eyes on those children.
2: Last weekend, two small children in Anne Arundel County died in separate pool drownings in the backyards of homes. Coming up on WTOP, a conversation with Maryland's Governor Wes Moore on his Independence Day message. 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
2: I'm Dan Ronan. Thanks for being with us early on this 4th of July. All eyes are on the 4th of July as America celebrates its 250th birthday. And folks reflect on what it means to them. There's been some criticism. What they see is the politicization of America's 250th birthday, especially on the part of the White House, with President Trump planning to give a long, possibly a 45-minute speech Saturday night before the fireworks show. Some don't believe the president should be giving a speech at a rally before the celebration. Another speechmaker, Maryland Governor Wes Moore, he'll give a speech about patriotism before a group of veterans in front of the State House in Annapolis. He joined us on WTOP to talk about his planned address.
7: I just want to make sure that this moment is not lost without us remembering the remarkable experiment that is the United States of America, where 250 years ago, those who came before us set out to do something that had never been done before. And for 250 years, we have built something that has never really been replicated. And I think it's important for us to talk about what was required in order for that to be real, that there was a work of patriotism. And the message is very simple, that we are a nation of strength because we are a nation of sacrifice. And that's exactly what we're being called on to do in this moment as well.
8: Governor, is it a fair characterization to say this is a counter to President Trump's speech?
7: Well, I think it's a fair characterization that we're going to say something that the president probably will not. In his movement to making this from America 250 to Freedom 250, is the president is talking about really more nationalism. I'm speaking about patriotism, where nationalism is the belief in a person or a group. Patriotism is a belief in an ideal and an idea. And I think it's been patriotism which has driven this country for the past 250 years now. And we know that the history of America has been uneven and the history of America has been complex. But at every time that we hit a fork inside that road, it was God's grace and moral leadership that got us out of it. I cannot say that about nationalism. And so that's why I think that it was important for us to be able to send a message to our people that our better days are ahead, but we've got to take an approach and do the work that patriotism requires.
9: How concerned, though, are you that people may criticize you for trying to politicize America's big birthday, the same charge that's being lobbed at the president?
7: I'm not worried about that, because I think as people hear not just the message that comes from the speech, but also the feedback around it, is that this really is a celebration of our nation, but also a belief that the work continues for us to be able to continue to be this remarkable experiment that was laid out 250 years ago. But that's something that is not of a party. It's not something that is of a political affiliation or a wing of a party. This has nothing to do with Democrats or Republicans. This speech is not partisan and it's not political. It is patriotic. And I think that's what this moment requires.
8: Who did you call upon? What historical inferences are you going to be using when you put this together? What did you want to try and plan here, Governor?
7: You see that we're going to be highlighting and celebrating veterans. You see that we're going to be highlighting people who wore the flag of this country on their shoulder. And you see we're also going to be highlighting people who have been our patriots who have not worn the flag of Maryland or this country, but who have woken up every day and who have fought for the hope of us, whether it is educators, whether it is first responders, whether it is community leaders and community activists, whether it is labor leaders, whether it is doctors and nurses. It's people who cared for us and cared for all of us. And that's really the thing that I wanted to be able to profile and highlight, that unlike what we're going to see in Washington, D.C., this is not a political rally. This is a celebration of all of us.
2: 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It's going to be a hot, humid 4th of July. Temperatures could reach into the triple digits. President Trump is expected to deliver a 45-minute speech ahead of fireworks that show on the National Mall Saturday night. Keep it here. 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
10: Traffic and weather on WTOP.
22: Light volume around most of the area. Still see a little bit of congestion downtown northbound 3rd Street Tunnel coming up towards the light at New York Avenue. That's probably due, at least in part, to the numerous closures along the mall that will remain in effect through the 4th of July celebrations this weekend. So if you're north on 395 going across the 14th Street Bridge, can't continue up lower 14th Street towards Constitution Avenue, you're going to be on 395 and then can go up the 3rd Street Tunnel towards New York Avenue and work your way back around in that fashion. I'm Robert Workman, your next traffic report in 10 minutes.
23: Heat, thunderstorms, and poor air quality all in the forecast on this 4th of July. In fact, record heat again in the forecast. It's never been as hot as 100 degrees on this 4th of July. First Alert weather, we're forecasting 100, so could at least tie the record high temperature. But with the humidity, we'll feel like 106 to 115. And thunderstorms could be around the area between 2 and as late as 10 p.m. I'm 7 News Chief Meteorologist Veronica Johnson in the First Alert Weather Center.
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13: here.
2: The new acting director of National Intelligence, Bill Pulte, has reportedly begun firing dozens of intelligence officials. An intelligence official speaking anonymously tells MS Now the leadership believes the fired officials are, quote, deep state officials who had not provided all available intelligence to leadership. One former senior intelligence official told MS Now the premise of withholding information is absurd. Another former intelligence official called it a fantasy, saying it only hurts the U.S. national security and it is helpful to Russia, China, and Iran. Just how hot has it been recently? Hot enough to buckle a stretch of concrete on I-97 in Anne Arundel County. Near the Brightview Drive overpass, slabs of the pavement and rebar pushed upward through all three lanes, forcing major traffic disruptions. Charlie Gishlar with the Maryland State Highway Administration says repairs are underway, but it'll take some time before the roadway is entirely fixed.
14: It's heat, humidity. It doesn't matter whether it's asphalt or concrete. I believe this section of I-97 is concrete, but there are areas where asphalt, you can have that heave happen when it gets this hot. Asphalt absorbs heat, of course, and, you know, heavy vehicles sitting in a right lane at a traffic signal or something can start to have that heave. So it's kind of uniform. They both, this kind of heat is, we haven't seen this in a while, you know, so the pavements are very stressed, both concrete and asphalt.
2: During a heat wave back in 2012, a section of Route 50 buckled near Bowie. A 16-year-old boy who disappeared in the Potomac River near Great Falls Park has been found dead. Montgomery County Fire and Rescue crews recovered the teenager's body after resuming a search that began Thursday. The boy was with a group that entered the water. He never resurfaced. The search was made even more challenging by the region's extreme heat, forcing crews to limit the time in the field. First responders are warning people to stay out of the Potomac River, saying strong currents and the strong drop-offs can quickly turn deadly. The D.C. region didn't host any of the World Cup matches this year, but some local kids still got a chance to be part of the action. WTOP's Jose Amanu spoke with one young player who got to walk onto the field as a player escort.
15: It felt insane.
16: That's 9-year-old Aman Gopalakrishna describing coming out of the tunnel during the World Cup.
15: Because there was so many people swarming into the stadium, and it was ginormous.
16: Alongside his teammates from DCFC, Aman escorted players from Ecuador and Ivory Coast in Philadelphia Stadium. Amir Lowry for the Open Goal Project tells WTOP the DC team was selected by the charity Common Goal to represent the city.
18: We were able to connect with them in hopes of getting an opportunity for our kids to participate in some way, for our community to catch some of the World Cup vibe.
16: What is Aman going to remember the most?
15: I think I'm going to remember seeing all the fans in the stadium while walking out.
16: In Northeast, Jose Umana, WTOP News.
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20: The Red Hot Nationals took advantage of the heat, hitting as many home runs as the Pirates scored runs in a 9-5 victory, their fifth in their last six. Reigning NL Player of the Week, Luis Garcia, looks poised to do it again. He hit two of the Nats' five home runs. He has nine homers in his last 15 games, telling the Nationals radio network,
0: "Oh no, that's crazy. Like, I put in my work with mine, the hitting case. I tried to like not chase too much, like looking my fastball and my pitch off. When I'm looking up, like who saw it happen."
20: Daylen Lyle also had a multi-home run game on a three-hit night, drove in four RBI. These games tend to happen when Foster Griffin pitches. He tossed five strong innings to lower his ERA to 2.87. He improves to 9-2 on the mound. The Wizards' number one overall pick, A.J. DeBonta, threw the game's ceremonial first pitch at Nats Park as part of his welcome to Washington. This on the day, the Wizards added another former number one overall pick, DeAndre Ayton, for depth behind fellow top pick Anthony Davis and number two pick Alex Saar. Across the street at Audi Field, Trinity Rodman scored both Washington Spirit goals, including the game winner in extra time to beat the Houston Dash 2-1 in their return from a month-long layoff. At the World Cup, Cape Verde saw its Cinderella run end against defending champion Argentina, falling short in a penalty shootout. Lionel Messi opened the scoring in the first half to extend his World Cup record to an even 20 goals all time. Argentina will face Egypt in the African nation's first trip to the round of 16. Rob Woodfork, WTOP Sports.
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2: Roberts in the traffic center.
22: All lanes open in Bowie, westbound on Route 50. Earlier crash on the exit ramp at 197 Collington Road, completely gone, so no lingering effects from that. East on 50 are in good shape on the way over towards Annapolis and across the Bay Bridge. Beltway looks good north of town through Greenbelt College Park and Silver Spring. No incidents to report north on 270 off of the Beltway out towards Montgomery Village. American Legion Bridge, free and easy in both directions. And we're okay on the Virginia Beltway from Tyson's around towards Annandale and Springfield. The WTOP Traffic Center is presented by Window Nation. 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I'm Robert Workman, your next traffic report in 10 minutes.
23: Another day of extreme heat, high humidity too. Temperatures will range this Saturday afternoon from 95 to 101 degrees. It'll feel like we're at 106 to 115 degrees. Along with that, some scattered thunderstorms could be strong to severe, and then poor air quality in the forecast for Saturday evening. I'm 7 News Chief Meteorologist Veronica Johnson in the First Alert Weather Center.
2: 1259, temperatures 87 in Georgetown, 82 in Bowie, Leesburg, 84, 85 degrees now at WTOP at 1259.
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2: Good morning. I'm Dan Ronan. Coming up on WTOP, we're in for more dangerous heat on Independence Day as well as potential storms. Despite the heat, most 4th of July events on the National Mall, they'll go on as planned. However, the America Independence Day parade in D.C. has been canceled.
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26: From ABC News, I'm Dave Packer. President Trump kicking off a weekend of celebrations for America's 250th birthday
3: with a speech at Mount Rushmore Friday night. Ahead of the trip, the White House suggested Trump could be an addition to the mountain where the faces of George Washington, Thomas Jefferson, Theodore Roosevelt, and Abraham Lincoln are etched. And Trump, ahead of the speech, posting an image of a golden, gilded Mount Rushmore with his face added. More than 180 million Americans in 28 states are under extreme heat alerts this weekend.
4: Dangerous temperatures forcing major changes to 4th of July events nationwide. In Philadelphia, where it felt like 111, officials taking the dramatic step of canceling the Independence Day parade in the city where America was born. Empty floats pulled off the streets.
5: Attention, fairgoers. The event has been postponed.
4: And in the nation's capital, the Great American State Fair postponed due to heat. First responders treating people for heat-related illnesses. Others huddling under a replica of President Trump's triumphal arch for shade.
3: ABC's Matt Rivers. Two people were killed, one hurt in a mall shooting in Dearborn, Michigan. Police Chief Issa Shaheen says a fight broke out between two groups and it escalated into gunfire.
7: It appears this was not a random act of violence. It was between two parties that knew each other here at the mall, and a fight began that escalated in gunfire. It appears that both parties had firearms.
3: Crews from around the world racing against the clock in Venezuela to find survivors of last week's back-to-back earthquakes. Emergency Response Director Rafael Velasquez Garcia says more than 38 to 40,000 people are still missing.
8: Right now, we're in a very difficult moment because no one wants to talk about the fact that the window, the golden window that closes for search and rescue operations, starts becoming smaller and smaller as time goes by.
3: New York's newest newlyweds, Taylor Swift and Travis Kelce, tied the knot today, Friday, with a lavish wedding at Madison Square Garden. 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
2: It is 1:02 on Saturday morning, July the 4th, America's 250th birthday, 85 degrees. It's been a hot one. Good morning, everyone. I'm Dan Ronan. Thank you for joining us on this Independence Day morning at 103.5 FM and WTOP.com. We continue to deal with intense heat and humidity this holiday weekend. A record 102 degrees hit at Reagan National Airport Friday, along with the heat. 7 News First Alert Chief Meteorologist Veronica Johnson says we could see storms on the 4th of July.
23: Starting at about 2 p.m. and going as late as 10 p.m., some scattered thunderstorms. Now, you know how much humidity is in the air. So when we get those storms and they ring out the atmosphere, could be looking at quite a bit of moisture being released, and downpours could lead to even an instance or two of flash flooding. We'll watch it very carefully. Again, that's 2 to 10 p.m. I think most of the rain will be over by the time the fireworks are set to go off. On top of that, we could be looking at an afternoon and evening with poor air quality because of the fireworks, because of some of the fires out west burning, kind of getting entrained and pushed down to the lower levels here. We've got temperatures in the morning, 76 to 80 degrees. The afternoon, 95 to 101. It'll feel like we're over 110 degrees.
2: The extreme heat warning goes into effect later today, 10 a.m. to 9 p.m. as well. And stay with WTOP. For traffic and weather, always on the 8. You're going to see a lot on the National Mall for the 250th birthday. The event will feature dozens of military flyovers, some live entertainment, a massive fireworks display. But with the temperatures, organizers are adjusting their plans. Public entry has been pushed back later in the day, and guests are being encouraged to arrive no more than an hour before the gates open. We talked about it with Washington Post reporter Liam Scott.
9: Security checkpoints for the Salute to America event on the Mall for Saturday, they were initially set to open at 1 p.m., but officials announced that security checkpoints would actually be open to the public at 5 p.m. because of the heat. So they're shifting it back because temperatures are expected to be so high.
10: And during a typical 4th of July, you'd go down to the National Mall, you'd find your spot, you'd expect to see a fireworks show. But this year, there's just a lot more going on. There is so much more compared to a usual year.
9: Yeah, it's definitely going to be a lot. On Saturday, there are going to be a lot of military flyovers, multiple flyovers per hour. There's going to be musical performances. President Trump will be making remarks, and then everything will conclude with what may be a record-breaking fireworks display beginning around 10:30 after 10:30.
10: And for people who want to brave the heat and go down there and see what it's going to be like, what is it going to be like? Is it going to be difficult to get around, difficult to get there because of the added security and everything like that?
9: Well, logistics are definitely more complicated than normal this year. So in order to get into the event area, people will have to go through airport style security. The main security screening area is on 15th Street, east of the Washington Monument. And that area is accessible from two directions, from 14th Street and Constitution Ave, or from 14th Street and Independence Ave. There's an additional screening area that's at 18th Street and E Street, but Secret Service said that they encourage people to use the main entrance east of the Washington Monument. They'll have free water stations. They'll have cooling stations, misting areas, shaded rest areas because of the heat. In order to actually get to the event area, there are extensive road closures all around the National Mall, and officials are encouraging people to ride the metro to get to the event. The stations that are closest that officials are recommending people go to are Federal Triangle and Smithsonian stations or Metro Center.
2: That is Washington Post reporter Liam Scott. Because of the extreme heat and the humidity, a lot of events are being canceled or adjusted. Here are some of them. The D.C. 4th of July parade, called America's Independence Day Parade, has been canceled. It was scheduled to start at 10:30 in Virginia. Fairfax City has canceled their Independence Day parade, along with the Fairfax Museum's open house and the lawn party. In Leesburg, Saturday's party has been canceled. It will not be rescheduled, though the concert and fireworks will go on as planned later in the evening. In Laurel, the Independence Day parade has been canceled. The remaining activities begin at 6 p.m. Poolsville, the fireworks show has been moved to Sunday because of possible thunderstorms. And in Tacoma Park, they've canceled the 4th of July parade and the street party because of the dangerous heat. Coming up on WTOP, Wall Street takes the day off. On Friday, we'll have the very latest coming up, traffic, weather, and money news.
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2: Traffic and weather on WTOP. Let's go to the traffic center. Here's Robert Workman.
22: Not much to talk about, really. We're looking at light volume around most of the area. Northbound on 95 coming up from Dale City towards Springfield. Incident free. Now, if you continue up 395, your lanes are open to the 14th Street Bridge. But when you get to the DC end of the bridge, no access to lower 14th Street because of the festivities for the weekend. Kind of the same story upriver at the Memorial Bridge. That's closed in both directions. And eastbound on the Teddy Roosevelt Bridge, you can get to the DC shoreline, but you won't be able to continue along Constitution Avenue. These closures remain in effect until Sunday. Most of them anyway. On the Beltway north of town, we're okay. In College Park, Silver Spring, and Bethesda, earlier crash that had tied up the ramp from westbound Route 50 to 197 in Bowie is out of the way. 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I'm Robert Workman, your next traffic report in 10 minutes.
2: Now let's get our forecast from 7 News First Alert Chief Meteorologist Veronica Johnson.
23: Our early Saturday morning temperatures upper 70s to low 80s throughout the area. But the afternoon, boy, forecasting 100 degrees again in D.C. That'll be the third time in a row. And we've only done that 7 other times. That's how incredible this heat is. It'll feel like we're over 110 degrees. And this time during the afternoon could get some strong, if not severe, thunderstorms with downpours and high winds. Fireworks right now looking mainly dry. I'm 7 News Chief Meteorologist Veronica Johnson in the First Alert Weather Center.
2: Temperatures at about 9 minutes after the hour, 81 degrees in Rockville. We are at 86 in Ashburn, 82 Fort Washington, 87 degrees at WTOP. 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
0: It may be hot, it may be July, but a Christmastime holiday light show and marketplace is already making plans to return to Nationals Park later this year. Enchant Christmas is already booking holiday parties for November and December, according to spokesman Jordan Birch.
1: We have local businesses that will take part in our vendor village. Typically, we have about 50 different vendor huts, and it's set up like a European Christmas market.
0: Enchant Christmas last visited Nats Park back in 2023, and Birch says it attracted 250,000 visitors. If you're looking to buy a home this summer, mortgage rates have fallen to a seven-week low. Freddie Mac saying the 30-year fixed-rate mortgage now 6.43%. No action on Wall Street Friday as traders paused for the holiday. John Werdock, WTOP News.
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2: Good morning. I'm Dan Ronan. Thanks for being with us early on this Saturday morning. We begin on Capitol Hill, where we're going to be talking about the midterm elections this fall. Only a handful of states will determine which party actually controls the U.S. Senate after the November election. One of the key battleground states is Michigan, where there's a highly competitive Democratic primary. New York Congresswoman Alexandria Ocasio-Cortez this weekend endorsed one of the three Democrats in that Michigan primary. WTOP's Mitchell Miller joined us from Capitol Hill with more on AOC's endorsement.
17: This is a highly competitive race, and this could have considerable impact. Arguably the most competitive Democratic Senate primary in the country, Alexandria Ocasio-Cortez announcing this week to the New York Times she is endorsing Abdul El-Sayed, who's the most progressive of the three candidates seeking the Democratic nomination. This comes after Maryland Senator Chris Van Hollen also recently endorsed him.
20: We need folks who are not only ready to fight the Trump administration, but folks who will also challenge a Democratic Party establishment. That's why we need Abdul El-Sayed to represent the great state of Michigan in the United States Senate.
17: El Sayed is leading in the latest polls, also seeking the nomination are Congresswoman Haley Stevens, who has the backing of many in Democratic leadership, and State Senator Mallory McMorrow, who gained a lot of attention for forcefully speaking out against President Trump's policies. The winner will take on Republican former Congressman Mike Rogers for the open seat that's being vacated by Democrat Gary Peters. It's considered a must-hold for Democrats.
3: Mitch, let's move to Maine's Senate race. The nominees there are already chosen. What's the latest on that contest between Republican Senator Susan Collins and Democrat Graham Platner?
17: Well, and most recent polls indicate this race is getting very tight and tightening. Graham Platner, the political newcomer and oyster farmer who surprised a lot of people by effectively forcing Maine's Democratic governor out of the race for the nomination, has been dealing with a lot more media scrutiny lately, of course, related to various issues, including texts to women while he's been married, allegations that he had toxic relations with women. A new Fox News poll has Susan Collins leading Platner by a 50-47 margin. That's within the margin of error. Other polls have Platner slightly ahead. Democrats have to win this seat to have a shot at retaking the Senate.
4: Now, early in-person voting has already begun for next month's Virginia primary. What can you tell us about the Republican candidates seeking to run against Democratic Senator Mark Warner?
17: All three of the potential Republican challengers to Senator Warner are from Northern Virginia. They also have backgrounds either in the military or national security. The candidates include Bert Mizuzawa, who's a retired Army Major General. He heads a consulting firm in McLean. Kim Farrington of Fairfax County. She's had extensive experience in the federal government, including at the Defense Department and OMB. And David Williams of Reston, who's a military veteran with experience at the State Department and CIA. One of them will face Senator Warner, who serves as the vice chair of the Senate Intelligence Committee and is seeking a fourth term, but he comes into the race with formidable financial advantages over the Republicans with a war chest of more than $13 million.
3: Mitch, overall, what's the outlook for Republicans holding on to control of the Senate here?
17: Republicans still have the edge, even though there's been some frustration within the GOP that President Trump hasn't focused enough on affordability issues as much as lawmakers would like. He still hasn't signed that housing bill that Congress recently passed, but Democrats have to net four seats to flip the Senate, and it's not going to be easy. They have their eyes set on Alaska, Iowa, North Carolina, Ohio, and Texas, and as I noted earlier, Maine. New York Times and Siena polls from those states indicate Democrats are competitive in all those races, but Republicans right now would likely win enough of those races to hold power. Republicans currently have a 53-47 edge over Democrats. I'd like to talk more about the races starting to heat up, but heat is a nasty four-letter word today, so I'm going to leave it there.
4: Okay, Mitch.
2: WTOP's Capitol Hill correspondent Mitchell Miller. Now a quick look at the top stories early on this Saturday morning. Get ready for a hot, humid 4th of July. Temperatures could reach into the triple digits. President Trump is expected to deliver a 45-minute speech later today ahead of the fireworks show on the National Mall. Keep it here. 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
5: Traffic and weather on WTOP.
22: Lanes open southbound on 270. Light volume from Montgomery Village down towards the lane divide and continuing down the spur onto the outer loop of the Beltway. Across the American Legion Bridge, you'll see more of the same. Plenty of room for you as you head down towards Tyson's and I-66. Interloop A-OK out of Springfield up through Annandale on the way up through McLean. Coming in towards the Beltway, Route 7 out of Leesburg and Reston, I-66 from Manassas and Vienna, and north on 95 from Dale City through Springfield. You should find everything in good working order. I'm Robert Workman, your next traffic report in 10 minutes.
23: Rapidly rising temperatures this early morning. We're in the lower 80s around D.C. will rise to about 90 degrees by late morning. We'll see a high temperature range, 95 to 101 degrees. It'll feel like we're at 106 to 115. And some scattered strong to severe thunderstorms. Could be looking at some high winds as well as some downpours that could lead to isolated flash flooding and then it's poor air quality for later today. I'm 7 News Chief Meteorologist Veronica Johnson in the First Alert Weather Center.
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2: Two people are dead. One other person is hurt. This in a mall shooting in Dearborn, Michigan on Friday. ABC's Chuck Sievertson.
21: Dearborn Police Chief Issa Shaheen says it all started between two groups at the Fairlane Town Center Mall.
25: It appears this was not a random act of violence. It was between two parties that knew each other here at the mall, and a fight began that escalated in gunfire. It appears that both parties had firearms.
21: Which were handguns, says the chief.
25: We have a number of the people involved at the station, and we're interviewing them to better understand what led to this escalation. But I can assure you that those involved or responsible for this will be held accountable.
21: He says they don't yet know the motive.
2: There will be a ton of military flyovers for the 4th of July on the National Mall. There were already several on Friday. WTOP's Heather Gustafson reports.
26: It's constant. It just reminds you they're always out there. It looks like a Marine Corps F-18.
28: For Eric, who served in the Air Force, the flyover carries a special meaning.
26: I actually know some of the folks flying over, so yeah, it's awesome.
28: Along with his friends in the sky, his dad Roman joined him on the ground, visiting from Florida.
26: This is really special. I haven't been to D.C. in 30 years. Yeah, it's worth it. Sweating out here with everyone, having a good time.
28: At the National Mall, Heather Gustafson, WTOP News.
2: This year, some groups are recognizing July 5th as the first annual Martyrs Day. WTOP's Valerie Bonk explains what it means and how it's being observed locally.
30: It's almost like Martyrs Day was hiding in plain view.
31: Gloria Brown Marshall, a constitutional law professor at John Jay College, said July 5th was chosen because it's the anniversary of Frederick Douglass's 1852 speech about what Independence Day meant to those enslaved.
30: I think that our 5th of July tribute is asking the question, let's look at the people who paid the price for the freedoms we have.
31: She said the semi-quincentennial celebration of the U.S. seemed like the perfect time.
30: I thought it would be important to also pay tribute to regular people whose lives were taken as protesters, activists, or their lives triggered protests, activism, and social justice in this country.
31: Valerie Bonk, WTOP News.
2: 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This at a time when news organizations are facing legal, financial, and political pressures. In the latest installment, Becoming Katherine Graham, it tells the story of the former Washington Post publisher and her clash with a U.S. president in a fight that helped define the modern press freedom. Here's WTOP's Jimmy Alexander.
32: No reporter from the Washington Post is ever to be in the White House again.
33: Month after President Richard Nixon won 49 states in 72, he made it clear that he'd had enough of the Washington Post Watergate coverage.
34: He would talk not just about the Post, it was about Katherine Graham.
33: Filmmaker George Coonhart went through the Nixon tapes and noticed a pattern.
34: He would go straight for Kay. It's because she was a woman.
35: The Nixon administration was accused today of raising the most serious challenge to a free press in modern history.
33: Post-owned television stations were suddenly facing fights over license renewals. And in the documentary, you see Graham admit that the pressure affected their stock price.
36: And so the company was worth half what it had been before Watergate started.
33: Graham says what this all came down to was the First Amendment.
37: Our freedom to gather the news and to publish it, and your freedom to read it.
33: Jimmy Alexander, WTOP News.
2: NASA is trying to save one of its space telescopes from falling back to Earth. A commercial spacecraft launched on a mission to capture NASA's Swift Observatory and boost it back into a higher orbit. The telescope has been losing altitude because of recent solar activity. If the mission succeeds, Swift would resume observing deep space explosions and other cosmic events. NASA says without the boost, the telescope could re-enter the Earth's atmosphere as soon as October.
0: They're going to try to latch onto this satellite that's slowly falling out of orbit and boost it back up to a higher altitude, which will let it continue operating for an extra 10 years or so, while at the same time demonstrating a new technology that could be used down the road to refuel aging satellites, boost them into different orbits, things like that, instead of just writing a mission off at the end of its design life. So very challenging, very difficult to do this sort of thing, but they're off to a good start. The launch went well. The solar arrays deployed as expected, and they're going to begin checking out the satellite over the next few weeks. And then they'll start the rendezvous with the Swift Observatory, try to latch on and boost it up. It's going to be fun to follow.
2: That is CBS News space consultant Bill Harwood. Sports is next.
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1: The fireworks at Nationals Park came early thanks to the third hottest game in the ballpark's history.
3: Swinging a long drive to right field. This is way back. Going, going, and gone. Goodbye. Another home run for Dalen Lyle. That's his second of the game. He now has four runs batted in for the night.
1: Charlie Slows with a call on 1500 AM. Lyle would join Luis Garcia to form the first pair of Nationals teammates to have multiple home runs in the same game. And boy, did they need that, considering the Pirates scored four runs on five doubles in the ninth inning of the Nats' 9-5 victory to open their longest homestand of the season. Foster Griffin appreciated the run support. He tossed a solid five innings and improved to 9-2. The Nats now 14-4 in games Griffin starts. Quick turnaround to the annual 4th of July morning contest with Zach Littell scheduled to pitch the 11:05 first pitch. The Orioles did most of their scoring on Samuel Basayo's home run in a 3-0 series opening win in Cincinnati. The Washington Spirits, in their first game in over a month, beat the Houston Dash 2-1. Trinity Rodman did all the scoring for D.C., including the game-winning goal in extra time. At the World Cup, Lionel Messi continues his push for the Golden Boot. He scored in the first half to help Argentina pass tournament darling Cape Verde to even his World Cup record at 20 all-time goals, 7 of them scored in this tournament. Argentina advances to face Egypt, who also won on penalties to overcome an own goal. Rob Woodfork, WTOP Sports.
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4: Light volume around the area, southbound 95, leaving the Beltway in Springfield, heading down towards Dale City and Quantico. You should find all of your lanes open. No issues to report at the Woodrow Wilson Bridge. Beltway looks good both ways between Oxon Hill and Alexandria. Headed towards southern Maryland off the Beltway, 210 from Oxon Hill to Accokeek. Route 5, Branch Avenue from Camp Springs and Clinton down towards Brandywine, or out on Route 4 as you head for Upper Marlboro. You should find everything in good working order. No trouble spots reported across the Anacostia River bridges, as well as the Southeast-Southwest Freeway downtown. I'm Robert Workman, your next traffic report in 10 minutes.
5: 130 temperatures, 80 degrees in Upper Marlboro. Woodbridge looking at 83, 89 degrees downtown on the National Mall. We're holding steady at 87 degrees here in Friendship Heights at WTOP.
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5: Good morning, I'm Dan Ronan. Thanks for joining us. Tariq King is our producer. 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There's going to be a lot of activity on the National Mall for the 4th of July festivities, America's 250th birthday. It'll feature dozens of military flyovers, live entertainment, and a massive fireworks display that is being billed as the world's largest ever. But with the temperatures over 100 degrees, organizers are having to adjust their plans. D.C. Fire and EMS Chief John Donnelly joined us on WTOP to talk about it.
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9: Yeah, Chief, when is it time for you to get some help? When you are starting to feel bad, when you're noticing someone else is starting to feel bad, when do you know to actually go to a paramedic and say, or call 911 and say, I need help?
8: I think as soon as you're starting to feel bad, and it's not only calling 911. If you're down at the event, there's first aid tents there, there's cooling stations, there's water, there are volunteers that can help you get to water if you're out of water. It's all of those things. 911 is absolutely an option, but right around you are other options to help yourself.
10: Now, there will be significantly more people on the mall, although they have told folks not to come until later in the afternoon. How's the DC Fire and EMS Department preparing for that many people on what has become record-breaking weather here?
8: So DC Fire and EMS, along with all of our partners, really the event at the monument led by the Secret Service, with all of the DC government partners and all of the federal government partners, have been preparing for this for 6 months. So we've got lots of water. We've got lots of first aid tents. We've got cooling buses. We've got tents set up to help people get out of the direct sun. We've got a lot of resources in from DC Fire working not only the event, but in the neighborhoods to help people that may also be experiencing heat-related or other problems.

0: during the 4th of July. It's typically the department's biggest day of the year, and we're prepared for it.
1: DC Fire and EMS Chief John Donnelly joining us on WTOP. The gates open to the public on the National Mall at 5 in the afternoon. So what's the weather going to be like?
2: Around 5 o'clock, I've got our temperature, 5 p.m., 98 degrees, but heat index of 105 to 106. By 6 o'clock, we're down to 94, but it's still going to feel like 103. And we know that there are some parts when you travel through the metro, you don't catch much of a breeze. So it's really going to be pretty stifling. By 8 o'clock, 88 degrees, feeling like 93. And by 10 p.m., much cooler, 84, feeling like 90 degrees. So we've got the heat to contend with still for tomorrow, but also now we're going to introduce the chance for some strong or severe thunderstorms, and some of those storms could be putting out a lot of rain in a short period of time. If I had to give a window as to when we would see most of our storms, I would say between about 2 p.m. and 9 p.m.
1: That is 7 News First Alert Chief Meteorologist Veronica Johnson. Because of the heat, the Great American State Fair and the FIFA Fan Zone on the National Mall will now open at 12 noon instead of at 10 a.m. The Independence Day Parade in downtown D.C. has been canceled because of the heat. President Trump is scheduled to deliver remarks ahead of the fireworks on the National Mall. The fireworks display scheduled to start sometime around 11 o'clock. Maryland Governor Wes Moore is also planning a speech for the holiday. He will speak about patriotism and service before a group of veterans, this outside the State House in Annapolis. He joined us on WTOP to talk about his message.
3: I think it's a fair characterization that we're going to say something that the president probably will not. In his movement to making this from America 250 to Freedom 250, is the president is talking about really more nationalism. I'm speaking about patriotism, where nationalism is the belief in a person or a group. Patriotism is a belief in an ideal and an idea. And I think it's been patriotism which has driven this country for the past 250 years. And so that's why I think that it was important for us to be able to send a message to our people that our better days are ahead, but we've got to take an approach and do the work that patriotism requires.
1: Governor Moore's speech scheduled for 11 o'clock in the morning in Annapolis. In Philadelphia, a federal court has cleared the way for the Trump administration to move forward with plans to replace the slavery exhibit at the President's House on the Philadelphia Independence Mall. The city of Philadelphia has already appealed that ruling, setting up another legal fight over the historic site.
4: Critics have said that the administration aims to whitewash and censor the site, removing the images of the beating and shooting of enslaved black men. Critics say it's offensive for the new panels to highlight George Washington's apparent discomfort with slavery and his claim in writing that his servants had a modicum of autonomy in Philadelphia.
5: Stephen Portnoy, ABC News, Washington.
1: Iran is warning the U.S. and Israel against carrying out any military strikes during a 5-day period of national mourning for its former supreme leader, who was killed during the opening hours of the war. Iran says any attack would trigger what they call a harsh response, raising concerns that the fragile ceasefire could break down. The warning comes as talks between Washington and Tehran remain on hold. WTOP News Time. Early on this Independence Day morning, America's 250th birthday, it's 12:36.
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1: 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Robertson, the traffic center.
8: Dan, looks like we've got an issue now on the interloop of the Beltway in Prince George's County. Multi-vehicle crash reported. Interloop between 450 Annapolis Road and Route 50. And in the traffic camera, I don't see anybody getting by at the moment. Now, there's not a lot of volume coming south on the Beltway down from New Carrollton. But be careful through there because it looks like you're going to be stopped for at least a few minutes. On the outer loop, your lanes are open, but some of the emergency response could be coming up from Lanham. On the Beltway through Montgomery County, we're okay in Silver Spring and Bethesda. No issues reported leaving the Beltway north on I-95 out towards Laurel or on I-270 headed for Germantown. Oh, traffic starting to move again on the inner loop of the Beltway. Good on you there, Prince George's Fire. I'm Robert Workman, your next traffic report in 10 minutes.
1: Now let's get our forecast from the P.J. 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
9: Your First Alert weather team on Weather Alert. We've got an extreme heat warning that's been issued for the area from late morning through the afternoon going into the evening. We're tracking temperatures this morning at 76 to about 80 degrees. The high temperature range 95 to 101. Could feel like we're over 110 degrees for a period of time. And scattered thunderstorms could be strong to severe, could be getting some damaging winds and some very heavy rain that could lead to downpours. I'm 7 News Chief Meteorologist Veronica Johnson in the First Alert Weather Center.
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10: If you enjoy putting a tomato slice on your hamburger, you're going to pay a lot more to have tomatoes as part of your 4th of July barbecue or picnic. USA Today is reporting the national average price is up almost 40% compared to last year. Michael Swanson is watching this as an agricultural economist for Wells Fargo. He says you can blame Florida's big freeze earlier this year.
11: Tomatoes have had a tough year. Started out in January with iguanas fall off the trees in Florida. They don't produce many tomatoes. And so that kind of kicked off a big spike in tomato prices. And we're still talking with Mexico about what's fair for them to bring into the market and why it's fair.
10: Meantime, Krispy Kreme is running a special promotion for July 4th. Walk into one of its stores, wear red, white, and blue, and you'll get a free glazed donut. No stock trading Friday due to the holiday. John Werdock, WTOP News.
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1: Big night in New York City Friday. Taylor and Travis have tied the knot. Here's Fox reporter Michelle Polino.
16: The wedding of the century is in the books. Taylor Swift and Travis Kelce have formally held their ceremony at Madison Square Garden, and it was a true garden party. Page Six reporting the arena was transformed into a forest, complete with trees and carpet that looked like grass, plus a space reserved for games and activities. Some 1,000 guests packed the garden. Among the A-list attendees, Karlie Kloss, Benson Boone, Selena Gomez, Bradley Cooper, and San Francisco 49ers tight end George Kittle. with Stevie Nicks and Tim McGraw reportedly performing for the newlyweds. And the couple gave back in a big way before saying I do, donating $26 million to charities. Michelle Polino, Fox News.
1: Pope Leo has been awarded the National Constitution Center's Liberty Medal. He accepted the award virtually from the Vatican and mentioned America's 250th anniversary. Here's ABC's Chuck Sievertson.
17: Pope Leo talked about the ideals of the nation formed on ideals and ideas.
18: Building a society that would embody those high ideals of liberty and justice for all was not always easy. And in many respects, is still a work in progress.
17: Adding,
18: the effort to realize this vision is one that must be taken up anew in each generation.
17: The Pope urging a recommitment to the ideals that he says make America a country characterized by generosity and nobility of heart.
1: That is ABC's Chuck Sievertson. A rare surviving copy of the Declaration of Independence has been found not in America, but in the United Kingdom in their National Archive. The 1776 printing known as the Exeter Declaration is only one of 11 of its kind known to exist. CBS News reports a volunteer found the copy while cataloging a box of correspondence. It's believed to have been printed in Exeter, New Hampshire to spread the news of the actual signing of the Declaration of Independence. It was seized from an American ship by the Royal Navy after a seven-hour chase off of the coast of Portugal, this on Christmas Eve of 1776. After identifying it, the National Archives said it carefully repaired a slight tear and also stabilized the paper. President Trump is scheduled to head to a NATO summit next week hosted by Turkey.
19: President Trump has hinted he could make news at the upcoming NATO summit in Turkey. As the U.S. president threatens to scale back America's role in NATO and Europe, he has offered only praise for the summit's host, Turkish President Recep Erdogan.
20: I'm going out of respect to President Erdogan.
21: The personal element matters, but it is also an instrument for both leaders.
19: Dr. Saren Selvin-Korkmaz is the co-director at Istanbul Institute.
21: His friendship with President Erdogan is useful because Turkey is a NATO ally with military capacity, regional leverage, and growing defense industry.
19: The warm ties between the two leaders mean the U.S. might sell jet engines and potentially F-35 fighter jets to Turkey, something that's been barred for years because of Turkey's closeness to Russia.
20: He's a strong member of NATO, I'm going to probably do something that's going to make him very happy.
19: The two-day NATO summit starts July 7th in Ankara. I'm Jennifer King.
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1: I'm Dan Ronan. Thanks for being with us. Many of us will be doing what we can to escape the extreme heat this holiday weekend, an escape that may involve trying to cool off in a backyard pool. Summertime is indeed a good time to remind folks about the dangers of pools, especially when there are kids around. There was a double tragedy in Anne Arundel County last weekend. Two small children died in separate drownings in pools in the backyards. Now county leaders are asking families to look over their safety plans if they indeed do have a pool. Tony Geddon is Anne Arundel County's health officer. She joined us on WTOP with some safety tips.
23: Making sure that your pool is appropriately guarded, right? We know that sometimes children are going out to pools and they're not supposed to be in the pool at that moment, right? So the parent is unaware, but things like locks on ladders, if you have an above ground pool, making sure that your pool is appropriately covered, those sorts of things to stop these incidents when children are not supposed to be in the pool, and when they are supposed to be in the pool and they're being attended by adults, making sure that you're paying really close attention to children, assigning an adult to actually watch the children while they're in the water, not assuming that because there are multiple people around that someone must be watching them, actually having someone assigned who is not distracted with reading or their phone, keeping eyes on those children. Other things, making sure that you're using approved flotation devices. So these are really life jackets. Sometimes floaties and other sort of flotation devices in the water give people a false sense of security. So making sure that you have those sorts of safety precautions in place while children are in pools.
0: Dr. Gunn, sometimes I'm surprised to hear people share that they have backyard pools, but they may not be a swimmer or they don't know how to swim. How important is it that an adult make sure that they know how to swim and that they are maybe even able to do CPR and some of the other life-saving techniques?
23: Those things are really critical. Making sure that the adults that are watching children, be it a lifeguard or a parent, that everyone knows how to swim and that you've taken CPR lessons. There's lots of ways to do that. And there are affordable options for swim lessons. We know that it can be cost prohibitive for some families, but looking at the Anne Arundel County Rec and Parks, they have swim lessons for children, preschool age, youth, teens, adults. The Y's of Central Maryland also have lessons. And for children ages 3 to 12, they can access those lessons for reduced costs if they're receiving free or reduced lunches at school. So I think there's lots of different ways for people to go out and make sure that they can appropriately help a child if they are in trouble in the water.
2: What rules or laws or ordinances might be in place in Anne Arundel County or maybe in other parts of Maryland that homeowners need to follow when they have a pool in their backyard?
23: Yeah, so it depends on the type of pool that you have. So for in-ground pools, you are required to have a 4-foot fence that has a self-latching and locking gate for those pools to make sure that folks can't access your yard and get into the pool, particularly children. And then if you have an above-ground pool, it's a little bit different. If the sides of those pools are at least 48 inches or 4 feet tall, that can serve as the barrier for shorter pools. If it's less than 48 inches, you're going to need a compliant barrier, a standard fence or something around that pool. And then also making sure that ladders and steps to enter the pool are appropriately secured, right? That you've got locking mechanisms in place and the ladders cannot be, if they can't be removed, right? Those are also excellent ways to secure a pool if you can take that ladder or steps away from the pool to ensure that children are unable to get into the pool without an adult putting those stairs back up.
1: That's Tony Geddon, Anne Arundel County's health officer on WTOP. Now, quick look at the top stories on WTOP. Get ready for a hot, humid 4th of July. Temperatures could hit the triple digits on Saturday. President Trump is expected to deliver a 45-minute speech ahead of the fireworks show on the National Mall. Keep it here. 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
3: Traffic and weather on WTOP.
8: Accident cleanup on the inner loop of the Beltway between 450 Annapolis Road and Route 50. They stopped all traffic for a few minutes, but now it looks like some traffic is able to get by over to the far left. So be alert as you come down from the Baltimore-Washington Parkway as you get closer to New Carrollton. Across the Beltway on Route 50 and the Baltimore-Washington Parkway heading into northeast, the volume is light. No issues reported into northwest along Georgia Avenue down from Silver Spring across the district line and likewise out of Bethesda on Connecticut Avenue and Wisconsin Avenue headed past Western Avenue. I'm Robert Workman, your next traffic report in 10 minutes.
9: Heat, thunderstorms, and poor air quality all in the forecast on this 4th of July. In fact, record heat again in the forecast. It's never been as hot as 100 degrees on this 4th of July. First alert weather, we're forecasting 100, so could at least tie the record high temperature. But with the humidity, we'll feel like 106 to 115. And thunderstorms could be around the area between 2 and as late as 10 p.m. I'm 7 News Chief Meteorologist Veronica Johnson in the First Alert Weather Center.
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14: here.
1: Police in Ohio say they're trying to understand how 16 children could have lived for years in what investigators describe as deplorable conditions without anyone noticing. The children were removed from a home earlier this week. Four family members, including the children's parents and grandparents, have been charged with child endangerment, an attorney for one of them speaking out.
3: Tommy Stoley tells ABC News a woman he just met in jail does not seem as evil as prosecutors have characterized her.
5: I did not detect a trace of malice within Elizabeth.
3: He says his client described a simple but impoverished life, yet one she seemed content with. Police say their 16 children were held in a 12 by 12 area for years. Prosecutors alleged some of the children were squatting and covered in bugs, and several were unable to talk. Alex Stone, ABC News.
1: Investigators in Loudoun County say a fire that did more than $1.3 million in damage to a home in Round Hill was started accidentally. Firefighter units from a dozen different communities responded to the two-story home on Creekside Green Place. Just after noon on Thursday, four people and a cat were displaced. No one injured, though. The Loudoun County Fire and Rescue Fire Marshal's office determined that discarded smoking material smoldered and caught fire while unattended.
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6: The Red Hot Nationals took advantage of the heat, hitting as many home runs as the Pirates scored runs in a 9-5 victory, their fifth in their last six. Reigning NL Player of the Week, Luis Garcia, looks poised to do it again. He hit two of the Nats' five home runs. He has nine homers in his last 15 games, telling the Nationals radio network.
7: Oh, no, that's crazy. Like, I put in my work with mine, the hitting case. I try to, like, not chase too much. Like, looking my fastball and my pitch off. When I'm looking up, like, who saw it happen.
6: Dalen Lyle also had a multi-home run game on a three-hit night, drove in four RBI. These games tend to happen when Foster Griffin pitches. He tossed five strong innings to lower his ERA to 2.87. He improves to 9-2 on the mound. The Wizards' number one overall pick, A.J. DeBonta, threw the game's ceremonial first pitch at Nats Park as part of his welcome to Washington. This on the day, the Wizards added another former number one overall pick, DeAndre Ayton, for depth behind fellow top pick Anthony Davis and number two pick Alex Saar. Across the street at Audi Field, Trinity Rodman scored both Washington Spirit goals, including the game winner in extra time to beat the Houston Dash 2-1 in their return from a month-long layoff. At the World Cup, Cape Verde saw its Cinderella run end against defending champion Argentina, falling short in a penalty shootout. Lionel Messi opened the scoring in the first half to extend his World Cup record to an even 20 goals all time. Argentina will face Egypt in the African nation's first trip to the round of 16. Rob Woodfork, WTOP Sports.
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1: Roberts in the traffic center.
8: Cleanup continues for the crash on the inner loop of the Beltway in Prince George's County. Just past 450 on the way down towards Route 50. Stay over to the far left to get by. It may only be one lane squeezing by now. Oh, yeah, there it is. Yeah, it is just one left lane now open. So everybody's getting funneled over through there, including all the tractor trailers. This is going to cost you a couple of minutes as you come around the inner loop of the Beltway from the BWD Parkway down past 450. Outer loop, your lanes are open. Maybe just a tap of the brakes for rubbernecking through there on your way up towards New Carrollton. No issues on the Virginia Beltway reported out of Springfield up the inner loop towards Annandale and Tyson's, or around the outer loop to the Woodrow Wilson Bridge. Still plenty of street closures downtown along the mall for the 4th of July festivities, but your Anacostia River crossings are okay, as is 695, the Southeast Southwest Freeway. 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I'm Robert Workman, your next traffic report in 10 minutes.
1: 7 News First Alert Chief Meteorologist Veronica Johnson.
9: Heat, thunderstorms, and poor air quality all in the forecast on this 4th of July. In fact, record heat again in the forecast. It's never been as hot as 100 degrees on this 4th of July. First Alert weather, we're forecasting 100, so could at least tie the record high temperature. But with the humidity, we'll feel like 106 to 115. And thunderstorms could be around the area between 2 and as late as 10 p.m. I'm 7 News Chief Meteorologist Veronica Johnson in the First Alert Weather Center.
1: 83 right now in Reston, 84 degrees in Bethesda, 88 downtown on the National Mall. We're holding steady at the Glass Enclosed Nerve Center in Friendship Heights, 87 degrees at 2 a.m.
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1: Happy birthday, America. Good morning. I'm Dan Ronan. Welcome in to WTOP. Coming up, we're in for more dangerous weather, dangerous heat on Independence Day, as well as potential storms. We'll get the very latest. Despite the heat, most of the 4th of July events in the National Mall are still going on. However, the
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12: From ABC News, I'm Dave Packer. President Trump flew to South Dakota Friday to deliver a speech beneath Mount Rushmore in celebration of America's 250th birthday. The monument featuring Presidents George Washington, Thomas Jefferson, Abraham Lincoln, and Teddy Roosevelt, Trump saying, "Those four men are most responsible for the nation reaching this milestone."
13: We stand beneath the monument of these heroes, a true group of unbelievable people. And we rededicate ourselves to being a nation as big, bold, noble, and as great as these American giants.
12: And 4th of July celebrations across America.
16: In New York City, the iconic Times Square ball dropping in July for the first time in its history to mark the big birthday. The ball dropping at midnight in every U.S. time zone. And in the water along Manhattan, tall ships sailing down the East River ahead of a major maritime celebration this weekend. Large crowds expected to gather on the city's waterfront.
12: ABC's Rena Roy. The heat across much of the country putting a damper on some celebrations. In Washington, D.C., America's Independence Day parade, which was scheduled for 10 a.m. July 4th, downtown Washington, canceled by organizers due to the extreme heat in the district. A federal appeals court cleared the way for the Trump administration to immediately replace the slavery exhibit at the president's house on Philadelphia's Independence Mall. The city of Philadelphia immediately appealed. ABC's Stephen Portnoy has more.
17: The panel of the Third Circuit, which is based in Philadelphia, says the new panels that would go up are full of historical context and acknowledge the evil of slavery.
12: President Trump Friday said that the U.S. Treasury would begin accepting donations of publicly traded stock to help support Trump accounts, the tax-advantaged savings account for children that he named for himself. Taylor Swift, Travis Kelce, married Friday at Madison Square Garden. 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
1: It is 2:02 on Saturday morning, July the 4th, America's 250th birthday, Independence Day, 88 degrees. It's been a hot one, and Saturday's going to be also very, very warm. Good morning. I'm Dan Runham. 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We're going to continue to deal with intense heat and humidity this long holiday weekend. A new record high, 102 degrees, was set at D.C.'s Reagan National Airport Friday. 7 News First Alert Chief Meteorologist Veronica Johnson says we could see a repeat with triple-digit temperatures on the 4th of July today.
9: Temperatures expected to hit around 95 to 101 degrees. Of course, with the humidity, as has been the case for the last couple of days, it'll feel like we're well above that, forecasting 110 degrees in the district. It feels like temperature maxing out about 2 to 3 p.m. So watch yourself. Make sure you're hydrated. Pre-hydrating, getting the shade and the AC when you can. Now, unlike the last couple of days, we throw in the chance for some thunderstorms. And right now, it's looking like between 2 and about 9, maybe even as late as 10 p.m., there could be some thunderstorms scattered about the area. Some of them could bring some downpours, could lead to maybe isolated flash flooding.
1: 7 News First Alert meteorologist Veronica Johnson telling us also that the extreme heat warning will be in effect from 10 a.m. in the morning till 9 p.m. at night. The 4th of July festivities for the birthday for America's 250th celebration get underway on the National Mall later today. But because of the intense heat and the humidity, the security gates won't open until 5 p.m. The event will feature a lot of military flyovers, live entertainment, and a massive fireworks display billed as the world's biggest. President Trump will also deliver remarks sometime before the fireworks show. Washington Post reporter Liam Scott joined us earlier. He was asked what people can expect.
0: In order to get into the event area, people will have to go through airport-style security. The main security screening area is on 15th Street, east of the Washington Monument. And that area is accessible from two directions, from 14th Street and Constitution Ave, or from 14th Street and Independence Ave. There's an additional screening area that's at 18th Street and E Street, but Secret Service said that they encourage people to use the main entrance east of the Washington Monument. They'll have free water stations. They'll have cooling stations, misting areas, shaded rest areas because of the heat.
1: Fares on Metro will be free from 5 p.m. until 2 a.m. The rail system also will increase service starting at 5 to accommodate the expected larger crowds. Because of the extreme heat and humidity, more 4th of July events are being canceled or adjusted across the region. The latest, the D.C. annual 4th of July parade, which was scheduled for 10:30 in the morning, has been canceled. In Virginia, Fairfax City has canceled its Independence Day parade, along with the Fairfax Museum open house and the lawn party. Other communities are making changes as well. In Leesburg, the parade has been canceled. It will not be rescheduled, though the concert and fireworks show will take place later in the evening. Laurel has canceled its Independence Day parade, but remaining activities begin at 6 p.m. In Poolsville, the fireworks show has been moved to Sunday because of possible thunderstorms. Tacoma Park has canceled their annual 4th of July parade and the street party because of the dangerous heat. Meanwhile, on the National Mall, the Great American State Fair and the FIFA Fan Zone will open at noon instead of 10 a.m. And we know that the extreme heat has been brutal. Now it's leaving a mark on the roads. A section of northbound I-97 in Anne Arundel County buckled Friday because of the intense heat.
2: These high temperatures have totally stressed the pavements, both asphalt and concrete. And we had a situation where portions of I-97 northbound prior to the Route 332 split there started to kind of crumble a little bit. So we had to close the lanes down. And that's where we stand right now. And it's going to be an extended closure. So we're recommending people seek alternate routes, including possibly Ritchie Highway. And you could take that up to like Route 100, Maryland 100, and get back onto 97 that way. Keep in mind, there are traffic lights on Route 2, so it's going to take you a little longer. But that's going to be your best bet for right now.
1: That's Charlie Gishler with the Maryland State Highway Administration. The Boil Water Advisory, that was in effect for hundreds of WSSE customers in parts of Prince George's County. Southern Prince George's County has been lifted. The company says the affected customers should flush the cold water lines for about 5 minutes till the water runs clear. WTOP News time is 2:07.
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1: Robertson, the traffic center.
8: Dan, a serious crash now closes the inner loop of the Beltway at 450 Annapolis Road. All traffic being diverted there at 450. Probably your best workaround for this is going to be to make a right turn at the bottom of that ramp, go west on 450 over to 410, then take that south to Route 50, and then bring that back out towards the Beltway or to continue on 50 towards Bowie and Annapolis. This closure likely to last for a while as the accident investigation continues. Outer loop of the Beltway looks okay. Coming up from Landover as you head past the BWD Parkway and over towards Silver Spring and 270. No incidents down 270. Reported from Germantown to the lane divide. 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I'm Robert Workman. Your next traffic report in 10 minutes.
9: Our early Saturday morning temperatures, upper 70s to low 80s throughout the area. But the afternoon, boy, forecasting 100 degrees again in D.C. That'll be the third time in a row. And we've only done that seven other times. That's how incredible this heat is. It'll feel like we're over 110 degrees. And this time, during the afternoon, could get some strong, if not severe, thunderstorms with downpours and high winds. Fireworks right now looking mainly dry. I'm 7 News Chief Meteorologist Veronica Johnson in the First Alert Weather Center.
1: 210 temperatures, 87 at the Wharf in D.C., Oxon Hill, 83 degrees, Sterling, 82, 87 at WTOP. 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WTOP News Time, 210. 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
21: 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Sonic, Firehouse Subs, and Golden Corral also have offers. 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You can buy the Stars and Stripes Misty Slush Float. And Dunkin' is selling a limited edition Eagle Cup. And Jonathan Mays, editor-in-chief at Restaurant Business, says this collectible could become an annual thing.
22: What they might do is just bring it back next year if it proves popular. You know, so like next year or the 4th of July, they'll be like, all right, hey, you like this thing so much, we'll bring it back again.
21: Wall Street taking the day off Friday for the holiday. John Werdock, WTOP News.
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1: I'm Dan Ronan. Thanks for being with us. After years of legal challenges, a big project in Northern Virginia that would have brought dozens of new data centers to the Prince William County area is no more. The Prince William Digital Gateway Data Center is officially dead. The developer withdrew a legal challenge at the Virginia Supreme Court on Thursday, citing a years-long zoning dispute. Inside Nova editor Trevor Barreco joined us earlier to discuss the development and the zoning challenge and what's going on.
6: So this at full build out would have been the largest data center campus corridor in the world. This is near Gainesville in western Prince William County. It took up about 2,000 acres, 22 million square feet of data centers spread out across kind of various structures. And this was initially approved in December 2023. But ever since then, it has really been held up in the court system. And what's truly remarkable about this is when you get kind of the little guy, the citizen activists together fighting against these multi-billion dollar corporations, you just kind of always assume that these corporations are going to win out. But this kind of band of local residents, they fought this thing for years. And yesterday we got the final word that the final developer, there were multiple developers on this campus, and the final developer had finally given up its appeals in the Virginia Supreme Court. And the project is now effectively dead. It's just something I think that as we've monitored this thing for several years, I still would not have been ready to say that the project is dead. We were waiting on this final appeals withdrawal before you could say that this project will not come to fruition. And to your question about what the legal case drew upon, it was all just a simple matter of public notice, improper advertising, improper public notice through the Washington Post advertisements. And these residents kind of clung to that and said the public was not appropriately notified. The plans were not in place. The specific kind of scope of this project was not properly advertised to the public. And, you know, you can try to go back and do it again and win approval. But the way it was done in December 2023 was not appropriate. And multiple judges through multiple courts agreed with that argument. So I know the folks and the various conservation groups and the American Battlefield Trust. Again, that's an important note. This project was right next to, adjacent to the Manassas National Battlefield Park. And so that's why the American Battlefield Trust was involved. And they were part of the lawsuit, and they were all having a very good July 2nd.
7: Hey, Trevor, what is Prince William County? What have the elected leaders there had to say? Because there are so many data centers in Northern Virginia.
6: Right. Well, this did break nice and conveniently for around 3-4 p.m. yesterday, heading into the holiday weekend. We have not seen a ton of reaction, you know, immediate breaking news reaction from the elected leaders. And an interesting point of this, it's essentially a whole new board now. This board is very hostile toward data centers. The board that approved it in 2023, obviously, was not. So we do know where all of them stand. They haven't been necessarily out and about in front of celebrating its defeat, but we know kind of the elected leaders who wanted to see this thing die. We know they were kind of are having a good weekend.
1: 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Now, a quick look at the top stories we're working on at WTOP. It's going to be a hot, humid 4th of July. Temperatures could reach the triple digits. President Trump is expected to deliver a 45-minute speech Saturday night ahead of the fireworks show on the National Mall. Keep it here. 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
10: Traffic and weather on WTOP.
8: Prince George's County accident investigation closes the inner loop of the Beltway at 450 Annapolis Road. All traffic will be diverted there at the exit. From there, you can take 450 West over to 410, down to Route 50, and back to the Beltway. On the outer loop, your lanes are open coming the other way, up from Joint Base Andrews past Northwest Stadium. Downtown, we're in good shape across the Anacostia River bridges. Numerous street closures along the National Mall for the 4th of July celebrations have more of an impact on the Potomac River crossings. Memorial Bridge is closed, northbound 395 across the 14th Street Bridge. You won't be allowed to continue north on lower 14th Street up past the Jefferson Memorial, and on the eastbound lanes of 66 across the Teddy Roosevelt Bridge. No access to Constitution or Independence Avenues. I'm Robert Workman, your next traffic report in 10 minutes.
9: Rapidly rising temperatures this early morning. We're in the lower 80s around D.C. will rise to about 90 degrees by late morning. We'll see a high temperature range, 95 to 101 degrees. It'll feel like we're at 106 to 115. And some scattered strong to severe thunderstorms. Could be looking at some high winds as well as some downpours that could lead to isolated flash flooding, and then it's poor air quality for later today. I'm 7 News Chief Meteorologist Veronica Johnson in the First Alert Weather Center.
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1: As America celebrates its 250th birthday, a message is being prepared for the future. It's a time capsule filled with items meant to capture life in the United States in 2026. It'll be buried in Philadelphia on the 4th of July, and it will not be opened up for another 250 years. It includes contributions from all of the 50 states. CBS News anchor Tony DiCoppola.
26: A whalebone, a vial of sand, and an iPhone 17 Pro Max are just three of the hundreds of artifacts now sealed inside an official America 250 time capsule to be buried in Philadelphia very soon. The capsule is a 900-pound steel chamber. And on July 4th at Independence National Historical Park, your federal government will bury it until America's 500th birthday in 2276. Inside is a bric-a-brac bonanza of artifacts from all states and territories, the major sports leagues, and a whole bunch of big businesses, too. The Supreme Court submitted a pocket constitution signed by the justices. Major League Baseball threw in an opening day lineup card. and Nevada contributed gambling chips. West Virginia included an essay from a recent high school graduate addressing everyone from the founders to folks way in the future. Democracy remains alive, she wrote, but it's not effortless. It requires participation, empathy, and renewal from each generation.
1: That is CBS News anchor Tony DiCoppola. Shark sightings and attacks are raising concerns as the holiday weekend gets underway along the East Coast. A swimmer was attacked on Friday at Jones Beach on Long Island, prompting renewed attention to shark activity as the beaches fill with the 4th of July crowds.
0: With 180 million people sweltering under a brutal heat dome, looking for relief this 4th of July weekend, some beaches turning into a nightmare. A swimmer bitten by a shark at New York's Jones Beach.
2: I just see him, like, getting up, and then he's, like, holding his foot, and then people came and, like, got him.
0: The victim, carried away by lifeguards, later rushed to the hospital.
12: Someone came up to the lifeguard and said, shark!
0: A 9-foot-long shark spotted at Point Lookout Beach on Long Island.
1: That is ABC News correspondent Matt Rivers. Taylor Swift and Travis Kelce have officially married. They've tied the knot. Swift's publicist confirmed the marriage took place Friday evening at Madison Square Garden. It's called a star-packed ceremony by those who attended. Swift's brother served as the man of honor, and Kelce's brother-in-law, Jason, served as the best man. Among the A-listers who attended, actor Hugh Grant and Jessica Chastain, Seattle Seahawks receiver, and recent Super Bowl champ Cooper Kupp, and NFL announcer Joe Buck. You won't see any social media posts from the guests because phones were not allowed. A weekly series, District Docs, is launching on D.C.'s local PBS station at a time when news organizations are facing legal, financial, and political pressures. In the latest installment, Becoming Katherine Graham, it tells the story of the former Washington Post publisher and her clash with a United States president in a fight that helped define the modern press freedoms we know today. WTOP's Jimmy Alexander tells us it explores Graham's unlikely friendship with one of the world's richest men.
16: Doormat wife, working woman.
17: Doormat wife and working woman. That's how Katherine Graham described her life before and after she ran the Washington Post, which filmmaker Teddy Coonhart points out was never her father's plan.
18: Gave 2/3 of the paper to her husband, saying no man should work for his wife.
17: After Phil Graham died by a suicide in 1963, the deeply insecure Katherine was suddenly running the Washington Post. Eventually, a friendship with Warren Buffett helped her grow into the role.
16: He taught me so much about business.
17: Filmmakers say it was Buffett who personally convinced them to tell Graham's story. And even though she looked at him as a mentor, Buffett looked at Graham as much more.
19: Kay Graham was definitely a hero of mine.
17: Jimmy Alexander, WTOP News.
1: More than 100,000 fireworks are being recalled nationwide just ahead of the 4th of July because of safety concerns. Federal regulators say Winco's Unity 7 shot the aerial fireworks can tip over while firing, creating a risk of burns and explosions. The Consumer Product Safety Commission has also recalled about 13,000 Winco Roman Candle 8-shot 3-pack fireworks. Regulators say the devices can blow out through the side of the tube and can cause injuries. Sports is next.
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28: The fireworks at Nationals Park came early thanks to the third hottest game in the ballpark's history.
29: Swinging a long drive to right field. This is way back. Going, going, and gone. Goodbye. Another home run for Dalen Lyle. That's his second of the game. He now has 4 runs batted in for the night.
28: Charlie Sloz with the call on 1500 AM. Lyle would join Luis Garcia to form the first pair of Nationals teammates to have multiple home runs in the same game. And boy, did they need that, considering the Pirates scored 4 runs on 5 doubles in the 9th inning of the Nats' 9-5 victory to open their longest homestand of the season. Foster Griffin appreciated the run support. He tossed a solid 5 innings and improved to 9-2. The Nats now 14-4 in games Griffin starts. Quick turnaround to the annual 4th of July morning contest with Zach Littell scheduled to pitch the 11:05 first pitch. The Orioles did most of their scoring on Samuel Basayo's home run in a 3-0 series opening win in Cincinnati. The Washington Spirits, in their first game in over a month, beat the Houston Dash 2-1. Trinity Rodman did all the scoring for D.C., including the game-winning goal in extra time. At the World Cup, Lionel Messi continues his push for the Golden Boot. He scored in the first half to help Argentina pass tournament darling Cape Verde to even his World Cup record at 20 all-time goals, 7 of them scored in this tournament. Argentina advances to face Egypt, who also won on penalties to overcome an own goal. Rob Woodfork, WTO.

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3: Traffic and weather on WTOP.
4: Accident cleanup and investigation continues in New Carrollton. The inner loop of the Capitol Beltway is closed at 450 Annapolis Road. The crash just a little past the exit on the way down towards Route 50. You'll see the overhead signs as you come around from College Park through Greenbelt telling you of the closure. Move over to the right. All traffic must exit at 450 Annapolis Road, and from there, you can follow the detour route. Across the Beltway on Route 50 in the Baltimore-Washington Parkway, lanes are open into Northeast. South on 270, looking good from Montgomery Village as you head down towards the lane divide. Light volume on the Beltway across the American Legion Bridge each way between Bethesda and Tysons. I'm Robert Workman, your next traffic report in 10 minutes.
5: 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We expect hot temperatures around the area tomorrow. Triple-digit temperatures is what we are expecting, and we have a heat warning that goes into effect at 10 o'clock in the morning. Will be in effect until 9 o'clock tomorrow night. WTOP News time now. It's 2:30.
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5: Good morning. I'm Dan Runlin. Thanks for joining us. Pablo Rocco is our producer. Here are the top stories we are following for you during the pre-dawn hours. There's going to be a lot to see on the National Mall later today for the big 4th of July festivities, America's 250th birthday. It will be an event that will feature dozens of military flyovers, live entertainment, and a massive fireworks display billed as the world's largest ever. But with temperatures above 100 degrees, the organizers are adjusting their plans. Public entry has been pushed back to later in the day. Guests are being encouraged to arrive no more than an hour before the gates open.
8: A city barricaded ahead of a fireworks display expected to draw hundreds of thousands and the president. This year, Washington's July 4th celebration gets a security label it's never had before. National Special Security Event. A rare status usually reserved for inaugurations and Super Bowls that puts the U.S. Secret Service in charge. Nearly 5,000 National Guard troops stationed around miles of metal. Along the waterways, a crush of boats and vessels monitored by tightly choreographed U.S. Coast Guard patrols. The U.S. Marshals have sworn in hundreds of officers from 44 local law enforcement agencies nationwide to help protect the Capitol.
9: Everyone attending will have to go through airport-like screening. You can bring one clear bag with you, but no coolers and no chairs.
5: That is CBS News Homeland Security correspondent Nicole Skanga. Despite the heat, most of the 4th of July events on the Mall are set to go as planned. Security gates for the festivities, though, push back until 5 p.m. Organizers are trying to limit people's exposure to the dangerous heat.
10: Just one word sums it up, and that is, it's still going to be brutal. Brutal. That's it. You have to find the shade. So I hope I don't see anybody down there without a hat and without water in hand. The other thing that we're going to be contending with the heat and high humidity, is the fact that we're looking at a day with poor air quality. I just looked at air now. I'm looking at

0: Council of Governments. It's code purple. We've been talking about this big dome of heat, which pretty much is sinking air, compressing air that warms. So with the sinking air, we're going to start to see some of that haze from the fires burning out west. Seeing a little bit of it already, but we'll see more of that mixing down to the surface, creating poor air quality.
1: 7 News First Alert Chief Meteorologist Veronica Johnson. Because of the heat, the Great American State Fair and the FIFA Fan Zone on the National Mall will open at noon instead of 10 a.m. America's Independence Day parade on downtown D.C. has been canceled because of the heat. President Trump is scheduled to deliver remarks ahead of the fireworks on the National Mall sometime in the 10 o'clock hour. But Maryland Governor Wes Moore is also planning a speech of his own for the holiday. He'll speak about patriotism and service before a group of veterans outside the State House in Annapolis. He joined us on WTOP to discuss the message he plans to share.
2: You see that we're going to be highlighting and celebrating veterans. You see that we're going to be highlighting people who wore the flag of this country on their shoulder. And you see we're also going to be highlighting people who have been our patriots who have not worn the flag of Maryland or this country, but who have woken up every day and who have fought for the hope of us, whether it is educators, whether it is first responders, whether it is community leaders and community activists, whether it is labor leaders, whether it is doctors and nurses. It's people who cared for us and cared for all of us. And that's really the thing that I wanted to be able to profile and highlight, that unlike what we're going to see in Washington, D.C., this is not a political rally. This is a celebration of all of us.
1: Governor Moore's speech scheduled for 11 o'clock this morning. 2 people are dead, another injured, this after a shooting inside of a suburban Detroit mall. Police in Dearborn, Michigan say an argument between 2 groups at the Fairlane Town Center escalated into gunfire. 1 died at the scene, the 2nd at a hospital.
3: This kind of these kinds of acts of violence are completely unacceptable. I mean, for it to happen anywhere is unacceptable. But the idea that it would happen in a public space, a mall where people are shopping, is unconscionable. And it's just for young adults, I can't give you the ages, I don't know them at this point, but they're no older than my kids at home. And so it's just unbelievable.
1: That is Dearborn Police Chief Issa Sheehan. He says several people are being questioned. President Trump announced he signed pardons for 6 people who he says were targeted by the Biden administration. The pardon list was expected to focus exclusively on people convicted of violating the Clean Air Act. Last year, Trump pardoned a Wyoming mechanic who served 7 months in prison for disabling emissions control devices on diesel engines. The president is also reportedly weighing pardons, including one for music mogul Sean Diddy Combs. WTOP News Time is 2:36.
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1: 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Robertson, the traffic center.
7: Serious crash investigation underway. Inner loop of the Beltway in New Carrollton at 450 Annapolis Road. All traffic is stopped through there. In fact, you're going to be diverted onto 450 and then follow the detour route in order to get back onto the Beltway. The investigation's been going on for, I guess, a little over a half an hour now. Probably going to be there at least another hour or so, according to authorities. So plan accordingly. You'll see the overhead signs if you're traveling the Beltway south through College Park and Greenbelt. On the outer loop, you're okay going over towards Silver Spring and across the American Legion Bridge. Now a crash eastbound on I-66 in Delaplane. Left lane is blocked. Lots of equipment on the scene. Traffic only gets by single file to the right. You'll be coming up on that at speed. From there, though, 66 does fine through Gainesville and Manassas towards Vienna and the Beltway. I'm Robert Workman. Your next traffic report in 10 minutes.
1: Now let's get our forecast from the P.J. 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
8: Your First Alert weather team on Weather Alert. We've got an extreme heat warning that's been issued for the area from late morning through the afternoon going into the evening. We're tracking temperatures this morning at 76 to about 80 degrees. The high temperature range, 95 to 101, could feel like we're over 110 degrees for a period of time. And scattered thunderstorms could be strong to severe, could be getting some damaging winds and some very heavy rain that could lead to downpours. I'm 7 News Chief Meteorologist Veronica Johnson in the First Alert Weather Center.
1: As we approach 240 DuPont Circle along Connecticut Avenue, now at 85 degrees. Germantown, 78 degrees. Annandale's dropped to 84. We're holding steady at 87 degrees here in Friendship Heights. WTOP News Time, it's 240. 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
9: 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The old save repayment plan is history, and Brian Walsh is the head of advice and planning at SoFi. He says now's a good time to review your student loan situation.
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9: Before making any changes, he says, you should shop around and explore your options if you decide to refinance your student loan debt. Merit Properties has closed a $750 million investment deal, and the Washington Business Journal says the Maryland-based commercial real estate company is now looking to grow beyond Maryland, Virginia, North Carolina, and Florida. Wall Street closed Friday for the holiday. John Werdock, WTOP News.
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1: With all of the activity around the district during what's going to be a very busy 4th of July weekend, the National Zoo is making sure the animals who are more sensitive to noise, well, they need to be cared for. 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
13: When Sova first got here, we wanted to make sure she was getting used to noise and talking and other people around to make it less terrifying. 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Right now it's playing these nice thunderstorm sounds.
12: Just to help him get used to, yeah. And look at that.
14: That sound of WTOP's jingle is one of many you'll hear in this wing of the National Zoo, often mixed in with jazz, classical, white noise, nature sounds, and more. Charlie says talk radio in particular is surprisingly good at getting animals like tigers acclimated to people and voices. A good thing when keepers deal with 300-pound apex predators daily.
13: For a while, she would show up, she would take a bite of food and just run away. It was like, okay, we'll go slow. And eventually got to the point where she comes over now. We ask her to lay down, and she sits and she'll eat with us.
14: The 4th of July is just like any other busier day for keepers, though they might crank up the volume just a tad when fireworks and other once-a-year noises pop up.
13: It's good sensory, too, like enrichment.
14: I wonder what Sova will think when she hears herself on the radio for the first time. In the district, Matt Koufax, WTOP News.
1: Matt will have more with Charlie and Sova next Thursday when he goes behind the scenes to see what it's like to be caring for the zoo's brand new tiger. Look for the video at WTOP.com. Many of us will be doing what we can to escape the extreme heat this holiday weekend, and the escape may involve trying to cool off in a backyard pool. Summertime is a good time to remind folks about the dangers of pools, especially when you have young people around. Tony Geddon in Anne Arundel County with the health office there joined us earlier with some safety tips.
15: Making sure that your pool is appropriately guarded, right? We know that sometimes children are going out to pools and they're not supposed to be in the pool at that moment, right? So the parent is unaware, but things like locks on ladders, if you have an above ground pool, making sure that your pool is appropriately covered, those sorts of things to stop these incidents when children are not supposed to be in the pool. And when they are supposed to be in the pool and they're being attended by adults, making sure that you're paying really close attention to children, assigning an adult to actually watch the children while they're in the water, not assuming that because there are multiple people around that someone must be watching them, actually having someone assigned who is not distracted with reading or their phone, keeping eyes on those children.
1: Last weekend, two small children in Anne Arundel County died in separate pool drownings in the backyards of homes. Coming up on WTOP, a conversation with Maryland's Governor Wes Moore on his Independence Day message. 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
1: I'm Dan Ronan. Thanks for being with us early on this 4th of July. All eyes are on the 4th of July as America celebrates its 250th birthday. And folks reflect on what it means to them. There's been some criticism. What they see is the politicization of America's 250th birthday, especially on the part of the White House with President Trump planning to give a long, possibly a 45-minute speech Saturday night before the fireworks show. Some don't believe the president should be giving a speech at a rally before the celebration. Another speechmaker, Maryland Governor Wes Moore, he'll give a speech about patriotism before a group of veterans in front of the State House in Annapolis. He joined us on WTOP to talk about his planned address.
2: I just want to make sure that this moment is not lost without us remembering the remarkable experiment that is the United States of America, where 250 years ago, those who came before us set out to do something that had never been done before. And for 250 years, we have built something that has never really been replicated. And I think it's important for us to talk about what was required in order for that to be real, that there was a work of patriotism. And the message is very simple, that we are a nation of strength because we're a nation of sacrifice. And that's exactly what we're being called on to do in this moment as well.
22: Governor, is it a fair characterization to say this is a counter to President Trump's speech?
2: Well, I think it's a fair characterization that we're going to say something that the president probably will not. In his movement to making this from America 250 to Freedom 250, is the president is talking about really more nationalism. I'm speaking about patriotism, where nationalism is the belief in a person or a group. Patriotism is a belief in an ideal. and an idea. And I think it's been patriotism which has driven this country for the past 250 years now. And we know that the history of America has been uneven, and the history of America has been complex. But at every time that we hit a fork inside that road, it was God's grace and moral leadership that got us out of it. I cannot say that about nationalism. And so that's why I think that it was important for us to be able to send a message to our people that our better days are ahead, but we've got to take an approach and do the work that patriotism requires.
0: How concerned, though, are you that people may criticize you for trying to politicize America's big birthday, the same charge that's being lobbed at the president?
2: I'm not worried about that, because I think as people hear not just the message that comes from the speech, but also the feedback around it, is that this really is a celebration of our nation, but also a belief that the work continues for us to be able to continue to be this remarkable experiment that was laid out 250 years ago. But that's something that is not of a party. It's not something that is of a political affiliation or a wing of a party. This has nothing to do with Democrats or Republicans. This speech is not partisan and it's not political. It is patriotic. And I think that's what this moment requires.
22: Who did you call upon? What historical inferences are you going to be using when you put this together? What did you want to try and plan here, Governor?
2: You see that we're going to be highlighting and celebrating veterans. You see that we're going to be highlighting people who wore the flag of this country on their shoulder. And you see we're also going to be highlighting people who have been our patriots, who have not worn the flag of Maryland or this country, but who have woken up every day and who have fought for the hope of us, whether it is educators, whether it is first responders, whether it is community leaders and community activists, whether it is labor leaders, whether it is doctors and nurses. It's people who cared for us and cared for all of us. And that's really the thing that I wanted to be able to profile and highlight, that unlike what we're going to see in Washington, D.C., this is not a political rally. This is a celebration of all of us.
1: That is Maryland Governor Wes Moore. 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It's going to be a hot, humid 4th of July. Temperatures could reach into the triple digits. President Trump is expected to deliver a 45-minute speech ahead of fireworks that show on the National Mall Saturday night. Keep it here. 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
3: Traffic and weather on WTOP.
7: Inner Loop of the Beltway in Prince George's County still closed for accident investigation at 450 Annapolis Road. All traffic will be diverted onto 450, and from there you can follow the detour route that will likely take you down to 410 and then down to Route 50 and back over towards the Capitol Beltway. On the right across the Wilson Bridge, lanes open in both directions. No issues on the Virginia Beltway out of Springfield up towards Tyson's. Still working on the accident cleanup eastbound on I-66 in Delaplane. Left lane is blocked. Stay over to the far right. You'll be coming up on those flashing lights at speed. I'm Robert Workman. Your next traffic report in 10 minutes.
8: Heat, thunderstorms, and poor air quality all in the forecast on this 4th of July. In fact, record heat again in the forecast. It's never been as hot as 100 degrees on this 4th of July. First Alert weather, we're forecasting 100, so could at least tie the record high temperature. But with the humidity, it will feel like 106 to 115. And thunderstorms could be around the area between 2 and as late as 10 p.m. I'm 7 News Chief Meteorologist Veronica Johnson in the First Alert Weather Center.
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1: The new acting director of National Intelligence, Bill Pulte, has reportedly begun firing dozens of intelligence officials. An intelligence official speaking anonymously tells MS Now the leadership believes the fired officials are, quote, deep state officials who had not provided all available intelligence to leadership. One former senior intelligence official told MS Now the premise of withholding information is absurd. Another former intelligence official called it a fantasy, saying it only hurts the U.S. national security and it is helpful to Russia, China, and Iran. Just how hot has it been recently? Hot enough to buckle a stretch of concrete on I-97 in Anne Arundel County. Near the Brightview Drive overpass, slabs of the pavement and rebar pushed upward through all three lanes, forcing major traffic disruptions. Charlie Gishlar with the Maryland State Highway Administration says repairs are underway, but it'll take some time before the roadway is entirely fixed.
4: It's heat, humidity. It doesn't matter whether it's asphalt or concrete. I believe this section of I-97 is concrete, but there are areas where asphalt, you can have that heave happen when it gets this hot. Asphalt absorbs heat, of course, and, heavy vehicles sitting in a right lane at a traffic signal or something can start to have that heave. So it's kind of uniform. They both, this kind of heat is, we haven't seen this in a while, so the pavements are very stressed, both concrete and asphalt.
1: During a heat wave back in 2012, a section of Route 50 buckled near Bowie. A 16-year-old boy who disappeared in the Potomac River near Great Falls Park has been found dead. Montgomery County Fire and Rescue crews recovered the teenager's body after resuming a search that began Thursday. The boy was with a group that entered the water. He never resurfaced. The search was made even more challenging by the region's extreme heat, forcing crews to limit the time in the field. First responders are warning people to stay out of the Potomac River, saying strong currents and the strong drop-offs can quickly turn deadly.
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9: The Red Hot Nationals took advantage of the heat, hitting as many home runs as the Pirates scored runs in a 9-5 victory, their fifth in their last six. Reigning NL Player of the Week, Luis Garcia, looks poised to do it again. He hit two of the Nats' five home runs. He has nine homers in his last 15 games, telling the Nationals radio network.
10: I don't know, that's crazy. Like, I put in my work with mine, the hitting case. I try to like not chase too much, like looking my fastball and my pitch off. When I'm looking up, like we saw it happen.
9: Daylen Lyle also had a multi-home run game on a three-hit night, drove in four RBI. These games tend to happen when Foster Griffin pitches. He tossed five strong innings to lower his ERA to 2.87. He improves to 9-2 on the mound. The Wizards' number one overall pick, A.J. DeBonta, threw the game's ceremonial first pitch at Nats Park as part of his welcome to Washington. This on the day, the Wizards added another former number one overall pick, DeAndre Ayton, for depth behind fellow top pick Anthony Davis and number two pick Alex Saar. Across the street at Audi Field, Trinity Rodman scored both Washington Spirit goals, including the game winner in extra time to beat the Houston Dash 2-1 in their return from a month-long layoff. At the World Cup, Cape Verde saw its Cinderella run end against defending champion Argentina, falling short in a penalty shootout. Lionel Messi opened the scoring in the first half to extend his World Cup record to an even 20 goals all time. Argentina will face Egypt in the African nation's first trip to the round of 16. Rob Woodfork, WTOP Sports.
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1: Traffic and weather on WTOP. Robert's in the traffic center.
0: The accident cleanup and investigation continues on the inner loop of the Beltway in Prince George's County. All lanes closed at 450 Annapolis Road. They've been there for, I guess, a little over an hour now, and they've got still plenty more work to do. As you come around the inner loop of the Beltway from College Park and Greenbelt, start easing on over to the right. You'll see the overhead signs telling you that the road's closed. The rest of the story is you'll be detoured at Annapolis Road. From there, you go to 410, down to Route 50, and back over towards the Beltway. You'll see the detour route there. Outer loop of the Beltway, incident-free. Your lanes are all open going up past that scene and continuing towards College Park and Silver Spring. Virginia Beltway, no trouble spots in Tysons or Annandale around to Springfield. Still working on the crash cleanup eastbound on I-66 in Delaplane. Left lane is blocked. Stay over single file to the right. You won't see much of a backup for that, so you'll come up on that at speed around that curve through the interchange. It looks like there might be a vehicle off the road there. 66 between Manassas and the Beltway, though, you're at posted speeds. The WTOP Traffic Center is presented by Window Nation. 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I'm Robert Workman, your next traffic report in 10 minutes.
1: 7 News First Alert Chief Meteorologist Veronica Johnson.
8: Rapidly rising temperatures this early morning. We're in the lower 80s around D.C. We'll rise to about 90 degrees by late morning. We'll see a high temperature range, 95 to 101 degrees. It'll feel like we're at 106 to 115. And some scattered strong to severe thunderstorms. Could be looking at some high winds as well as some downpours that could lead to isolated flash flooding and then it's poor air quality for later today. I'm 7 News Chief Meteorologist Veronica Johnson in the First Alert Weather Center.
1: Temperatures as we approach the top of the hour, 82 in Alexandria. Penn Quarter checks in at 88. Columbia is at 80. It is 87 degrees here at WTOP, the Glass and Close Nerve Center in Friendship Heights.
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1: Good morning, I'm Dan Ronan. Coming up on WTOP, more dangerous heat is on the way for Independence Day, as well as potential storms. We'll have the very latest. Despite the heat, most of the 4th of July events on the National Mall downtown will go on as planned. America's Independence Day parade, though, downtown in D.C. has been postponed.
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3: From ABC News, I'm Dave Packer. President Trump kicking off a weekend of celebrations for America's 250th birthday with a speech at Mount Rushmore Friday night. Ahead of the trip, the White House suggested Trump could be an addition to the mountain where the faces of George Washington, Thomas Jefferson, Theodore Roosevelt, and Abraham Lincoln are etched. And Trump, ahead of the speech, posting an image of a golden, gilded Mount Rushmore with his face added. More than 180 million Americans in 28 states are under extreme heat alerts this weekend.
7: Dangerous temperatures forcing major changes to 4th of July events nationwide. In Philadelphia, where it felt like 111, officials taking the dramatic step of canceling the Independence Day parade in the city where America was born. Empty floats pulled off the streets.
12: Attention, fairgoers. The event has been postponed.
7: And in the nation's capital, the Great American State Fair postponed due to heat. First responders treating people for heat-related illnesses. Others huddling under a replica of President Trump's triumphal arch for shade.
3: ABC's Matt Rivers. Two people were killed, one hurt in a mall shooting in Dearborn, Michigan. Police Chief Issa Shaheen says a fight broke out between two groups and it escalated into gunfire.
13: It appears this was not a random act of violence. It was between two parties that knew each other here at the mall, and a fight began that escalated in gunfire. It appears that both parties had firearms.
3: Crews from around the world racing against the clock in Venezuela to find survivors of last week's back-to-back earthquakes. Emergency Response Director Rafael Velasquez Garcia says more than 38 to 40,000 people are still missing.
14: Right now we're in a very difficult moment because no one wants to talk about the fact that the window, the golden window that closes for search and rescue operations, starts becoming smaller and smaller as time goes by.
3: New York's newest newlyweds, Taylor Swift and Travis Kelce, tie the knot today, Friday, with a lavish wedding at Madison Square Garden. 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
1: It is 3:02 on Saturday morning, July the 4th, America's 250th birthday, and we are at 87 degrees. It's been a hot one, and today's going to be just as warm. Good morning. I'm Dan Runnan. Thanks for joining us here on the Overnight Shift, WTOP 103.5 FM and WTOP.com. We begin with the intense heat and humidity this holiday weekend. A record high, 102 degrees, set at Reagan National Airport Friday. Along with the heat, 7 News First Alert Chief Meteorologist Veronica Johnson says we could see storms on the 4th of July.
8: Starting at about 2 p.m. and going as late as 10 p.m., some scattered thunderstorms. Now, you know how much humidity is in the air. So when we get those storms and they ring out the atmosphere, could be looking at quite a bit of moisture being released, and downpours could lead to even an instance or two of flash flooding. We'll watch it very carefully. Again, that's 2 to 10 p.m. I think most of the rain will be over by the time the fireworks are set to go off. On top of that, we could be looking at an afternoon and evening with poor air quality because of the fireworks, because of some of the fires out west burning, kind of getting entrained and pushed down to the lower levels here. We've got temperatures in the morning, 76 to 80 degrees. The afternoon, 95 to 101. It'll feel like we're over 110 degrees.
1: An extreme heat warning will be in effect later today. It starts at 10 a.m., runs till 9 p.m. tonight. There's going to be a lot of activity on the National Mall for the 250th birthday of the United States. The event that will feature dozens of flyovers, live entertainment, and a massive fireworks display billed as the world's largest. But with temperatures as over 100 degrees, organizers are adjusting their plans. Public entry has been pushed back to later in the day. Guests are being encouraged to arrive no later than an hour before the gates open. We talked about it with Washington Post reporter Liam Scott.
5: Security checkpoints for the Salute to America event on the Mall for Saturday, they were initially set to open at 1 p.m., but officials announced that security checkpoints would actually be open to the public at 5 p.m. because of the heat. So they're shifting it back because temperatures are expected to be so high.
15: And during a typical 4th of July, you'd go down to the National Mall, you'd find your spot, you'd expect to see a fireworks show. But this year, there's just a lot more going on. There is so much more compared to a usual year.
5: Yeah, it's definitely going to be a lot. On Saturday, there are going to be a lot of military flyovers, multiple flyovers per hour. There's going to be musical performances. President Trump will be making remarks, and then everything will conclude with what may be a record-breaking fireworks display beginning around 10:30 after 10:30.
15: And for people who want to brave the heat and go down there and see what it's going to be like, what is it going to be like? Is it going to be difficult to get around, difficult to get there because of the added security and everything like that?
5: Logistics are definitely more complicated than normal this year. So in order to get into the event area, people will have to go through airport-style security. The main security screening area is on 15th Street, east of the Washington Monument. And that area is accessible from two directions, from 14th Street and Constitution Ave, or from 14th Street and Independence Ave. There's an additional screening area that's at 18th Street and E Street, but Secret Service said that they encourage people to use the main entrance east of the Washington Monument. They'll have free water stations, they'll have cooling stations, misting areas, shaded rest areas because of the heat. In order to actually get to the event area, there are extensive road closures all around the National Mall, and officials are encouraging people to ride the metro to get to the event. The stations that are closest that officials are recommending people go to are Federal Triangle and Smithsonian stations or Metro Center.
1: That is Washington Post reporter Liam Scott. Because of the extreme heat and the humidity, more 4th of July events are being canceled or adjusted across the region. The latest change, the D.C. annual 4th of July parade called America's Independence Day Parade has been canceled. It was scheduled to start at 10:30 in the morning. In Virginia, Fairfax City canceled its Independence Day Parade along the Fairfax Museum's open house and lawn party. Those have been canceled. In Leesburg, the parade has been canceled. It will not be rescheduled, though a concert and fireworks show will take place later in the evening. In Laurel, the Independence Day parade has been canceled. The remaining activities start at 6 p.m. And in Poolsville, the fireworks show has been moved to Sunday because of the possibility of bad weather. Tacoma Park has canceled their annual 4th of July parade and the street party because of the dangerous heat. WTOP News Time is now 3:07. More on the 4th of July and the other activities right after these.
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1: 3:08. Traffic and weather on WTOP. Roberts in the traffic center.
0: No change on the inner loop of the Beltway in Prince George's County. Lanes remain closed between 450 and Route 50. Serious crash occurred about 90 minutes or so ago, and the investigation continues. No estimate on when they're going to be able to reopen those lanes. If you're coming around the Beltway through Greenbelt, you'll see the overhead signs telling you that the road is closed. You'll be forced off at Annapolis Road, so move on over to the right and then follow the detour route to get back onto 495 South. On the ride downtown, Anacostia River bridges look good. So does the Southeast-Southwest Freeway. Woodrow Wilson Bridge moves well in both directions between Oxon Hill and Alexandria. 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I'm Robert Workman, your next traffic report in 10 minutes.
1: 7 News First Alert Chief Meteorologist Veronica Johnson has our forecast.
8: Our early Saturday morning temperatures upper 70s to low 80s throughout the area. But the afternoon, boy, forecasting 100 degrees again in D.C. That'll be the third time in a row. And we've only done that 7 other times. That's how incredible this heat is. It'll feel like we're over 110 degrees. And this time during the afternoon could get some strong, if not severe, thunderstorms with downpours and high winds. Fireworks right now looking mainly dry. I'm 7 News Chief Meteorologist Veronica Johnson in the First Alert Weather Center.
1: At 3:10, Reagan National DCA comes in at 87 degrees, BWI Thurgood Marshall 85, Dulles IAD 84, 87 degrees here at WTOP, brought to you by Long Fence. 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
20: It may be hot, it may be July, but a Christmastime holiday light show and marketplace is already making plans to return to Nationals Park later this year. Enchant Christmas is already booking holiday parties for November and December, according to spokesman Jordan Birch.
22: We have local businesses that will take part in our vendor village. Typically, we have about 50 different vendor huts, and it's set up like a European Christmas market.
20: Enchant Christmas last visited Nats Park back in 2023, and Birch says it attracted 250,000 visitors. If you're looking to buy a home this summer, mortgage rates have fallen to a 7-week low. Freddie Mac saying the 30-year fixed rate mortgage now 6.43%. No action on Wall Street Friday as traders paused for the holiday. John Werdock, WTOP News.
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1: Good morning. I'm Dan Ronan. Thanks for being with us early on this Saturday morning. We begin on Capitol Hill, where we're going to be talking about the midterm elections this fall. Only a handful of states will determine which party actually controls the U.S. Senate after the November election. One of the key battleground states is Michigan, where there's a highly competitive Democratic primary. New York Congresswoman Alexandria Ocasio-Cortez this weekend endorsed one of the three Democrats in that Michigan primary. WTOP's Mitchell Miller joined us from Capitol Hill with more on AOC's endorsement.
25: This is a highly competitive race, and this could have considerable impact. Arguably the most competitive Democratic Senate primary in the country, Alexandria Ocasio-Cortez announcing this week to the New York Times she is endorsing Abdul El-Sayed, who's the most progressive of the three candidates seeking the Democratic nomination. This comes after Maryland Senator Chris Van Hollen also recently endorsed him.
26: We need folks who are not only ready to fight the Trump administration, but folks who will also challenge a Democratic Party establishment. That's why we need Abdul El-Sayed to represent the great state of Michigan in the United States Senate.
25: El-Sayed is leading in the latest polls, also seeking the nomination are Congresswoman Haley Stevens, who has the backing of many in Democratic leadership, and State Senator Mallory McMorrow, who gained a lot of attention for forcefully speaking out against President Trump's policies. The winner will take on Republican former Congressman Mike Rogers for the open seat that's being vacated by Democrat Gary Peters. It's considered a must-hold for Democrats.
27: Mitch, let's move to Maine's Senate race. The nominees there are already chosen. What's the latest on that contest between Republican Senator Susan Collins and Democrat Graham Plattner?
25: Well, and most recent polls indicate this race is getting very tight and tightening. Graham Plattner, the political newcomer and oyster farmer who surprised a lot of people by effectively forcing Maine's Democratic governor out of the race for the nomination, has been dealing with a lot more media scrutiny lately, of course, related to various issues, including texts to women while he's been married, allegations that he had toxic relations with women. A new Fox News poll has Susan Collins leading Plattner by a 50-47 margin. That's within the margin of error. Other polls have Plattner slightly ahead. Democrats have to win this seat to have a shot at retaking the Senate.
28: Now, early in-person voting has already begun for next month's Virginia primary. What can you tell us about the Republican candidates seeking to run against Democratic Senator Mark Warner?
25: All three of the potential Republican challengers to Senator Warner are from Northern Virginia. They also have backgrounds either in the military or national security. The candidates include Bert Mizuzawa, who's a retired Army Major General. He heads a consulting firm in McLean. Kim Farrington of Fairfax County. She's had extensive experience in the federal government, including at the Defense Department and OMB. And David Williams of Reston, who's a military veteran with experience at the State Department and CIA. One of them will face Senator Warner, who serves as the vice chair chair of the Senate Intelligence Committee and is seeking a fourth term, but he comes into the race with formidable financial advantages over the Republicans with a war chest of more than $13 million.
27: Mitch, overall, what's the outlook for Republicans holding on to control of the Senate here?
25: Republicans still have the edge, even though there's been some frustration within the GOP that President Trump hasn't focused enough on affordability issues as much as lawmakers would like. He still hasn't signed that housing bill that Congress recently passed. But Democrats have to net four seats to flip the Senate, and it's not going to be easy. They have their eyes set on Alaska, Iowa, North Carolina, Ohio, and Texas, and as I noted earlier, Maine. New York Times and Siena polls from those states indicate Democrats are competitive in all those races, but Republicans right now would likely win enough of those races to hold power. Republicans currently have a 53-47 edge over Democrats. I'd like to talk more about the races starting to heat up, but heat is a nasty four-letter word today, so I'm going to leave it there.
28: Okay, Mitch.
1: WTOP's Capitol Hill correspondent Mitchell Miller. Now, a quick look at the top stories early on this Saturday morning. Get ready for a hot, humid 4th of July. Temperatures could reach into the triple digits. President Trump is expected to deliver a 45-minute speech later today ahead of the fireworks show on the National Mall. Keep it here. 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
2: Traffic and weather on WTOP.
0: Accident investigation continues on the inner loop of the Beltway in New Carrollton. All Beltway traffic headed south on 495 will be detoured at 450 Annapolis Road. Crash occurred a couple of hours ago between 450 and Route 50, and the investigation continues. Detour route is set up, so follow police direction. Outer loop, your lanes are open, coming up from Landover past New Carrollton and continuing around to Greenbelt and College Park. No issues leaving the Beltway, north on 95, heading up towards Laurel and Columbia, or on 270 out towards Rockville and Gaithersburg. Virginia side, still have accident cleanup eastbound on I-66 in Delaplane. Stay over to the right. I'm Robert Workman, your next traffic report in 10 minutes.
8: Rapidly rising temperatures this early morning. We're in the lower 80s around D.C. will rise to about 90 degrees by late morning. We'll see a high temperature range, 95 to 101 degrees. It'll feel like we're at 106 to 115. And some scattered strong to severe thunderstorms. Could be looking at some high winds as well as some downpours that could lead to isolated flash flooding and then it's poor air quality for later today. I'm 7 News Chief Meteorologist Veronica Johnson in the First Alert Weather Center.
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1: Two people are dead. One other person is hurt. This in a mall shooting in Dearborn, Michigan on Friday. ABC's Chuck Sievertson.
12: Dearborn Police Chief Issa Shaheen says it all started between two groups at the Fairlane Town Center Mall.
13: It appears this was not a random act of violence. It was between two parties that knew each other here at the mall, and a fight began that escalated in gunfire. It appears that both parties had firearms.
12: Which were handguns, says the chief.
13: We have a number of the people involved at the station, and we're interviewing them to better understand what led to this escalation. But I can assure you that those involved or responsible for this will be held accountable.
12: He says they don't yet know the motive.
1: There will be a ton of military flyovers for the 4th of July on the National Mall. There were already several on Friday. WTOP's Heather Gustafson reports.
14: It's constant. just reminds you they're always out there.
15: It looks like a Marine Corps F-18.
16: For Eric, who served in the Air Force, the flyover carries a special meaning.
15: I actually know some of the folks flying over, so yeah, it's awesome.
16: Along with his friends in the sky, his dad Roman joined him on the ground, visiting from Florida.
17: This is really special. I haven't been to D.C. in 30 years.
15: Yeah, it's worth it. Sweating out here with everyone, having a good time.
16: At the National Mall, Heather Gustafson, WTOP News.
1: This year, some groups are recognizing July 5th as the first annual Martyrs Day. WTOP's Valerie Bonk explains what it means and how it's being observed locally.
18: It's almost like Martyrs Day was hiding in plain view.
27: Gloria Brown Marshall, a constitutional law professor at John Jay College, said July 5th was chosen because it's the anniversary of Frederick Douglass's 1852 speech about what Independence Day meant to those enslaved.
18: I think that our 5th of July tribute is asking the question, let's look at the people who paid the price for the freedoms we have.
27: She said the semi-quincentennial celebration of the U.S. seemed like the perfect time.
18: I thought it would be important to also pay tribute to regular people whose lives were taken as protesters, activists, or their lives triggered protests, activism, and social justice in this country.
27: Valerie Bonk, WTOP News.
1: 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This at a time when news organizations are facing legal, financial, and political pressures. In the latest installment, Becoming Katherine Graham, it tells the story of the former Washington Post publisher and her clash with a U.S. president in a fight that helped define the modern press freedom. Here's WTOP's Jimmy Alexander.
20: No reporter from the Washington Post is ever to be in the White House again.
22: A month after President Richard Nixon won 49 states in 72, he made it clear that he'd had enough of the Washington Post Watergate coverage.
23: He would talk not just about the Post, it was about Katherine Graham.
22: Filmmaker George Coonhart went through the Nixon tapes and noticed a pattern.
23: He would go straight for Kay. It's because she was a woman.
24: The Nixon administration was accused today of raising the most serious challenge to a free press in modern history.
22: Post-owned television stations were suddenly facing fights over license renewals. And in the documentary, you see Graham admit that the pressure affected their stock price.
29: And so the company was worth half what it had been before Watergate started.
22: Graham says what this all came down to was the First Amendment.
30: Our freedom to gather the news and to publish it, and your freedom to read it.
22: Jimmy Alexander, WTOP News.
1: NASA is trying to save one of its space telescopes from falling back to Earth. A commercial spacecraft launched on a mission to capture NASA's Swift Observatory and boost it back into a higher orbit. The telescope has been losing altitude because of recent solar activity. If the mission succeeds, Swift would resume observing deep space explosions and other cosmic events. NASA says without the boost, the telescope could re-enter the Earth's atmosphere as soon as October.
31: They're going to try to latch onto this satellite that's slowly falling out of orbit and boost it back up to a higher altitude, which will let it continue operating for an extra 10 years or so, while at the same time demonstrating a new technology that could be used down the road to refuel aging satellites, boost them into different orbits, things like that, instead of just writing a mission off at the end of its design life. So very challenging, very difficult to do this sort of thing, but they're off to a good start. The launch went well. The solar arrays deployed as expected, and they're going to begin checking out the satellite over the next few weeks. And then they'll start the rendezvous with the Swift Observatory, try to latch on and boost it up. It's going to be fun to follow.
1: That is CBS News space consultant Bill Harwood. Sports is next.
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32: The fireworks at Nationals Park came early thanks to the third hottest game in the ballpark's history.
33: Swinging a long drive to right field. This is way back. Going, going, and gone. Goodbye. Another home run for Dalen Lyle. That's his second of the game. He now has four runs batted in for the night.
32: Charlie Slows with a call on 1500 AM. Lyle would join Luis Garcia to form the first pair of Nationals teammates to have multiple home runs in the same game. And boy, did they need that, considering the Pirates scored four runs on five doubles in the ninth inning of the Nats' 9-5 victory to open their longest homestand of the season. Foster Griffin appreciated the run support. He tossed a solid five innings and improved to 9-2. The Nats now 14-4 in games Griffin starts. Quick turnaround to the annual 4th of July morning contest with Zach Littell scheduled to pitch the 11:05 first pitch. The Orioles did most of their scoring on Samuel Basayo's home run in a 3-0 series opening win in Cincinnati. The Washington Spirits, in their first game in over a month, beat the Houston Dash 2-1. Trinity Rodman did all the scoring for D.C., including the game-winning goal in extra time. At the World Cup, Lionel Messi continues his push for the Golden Boot. He scored in the first half to help Argentina pass tournament darling Cape Verde to even his World Cup record at 20 all-time goals, 7 of them scored in this tournament. Argentina advances to face Egypt, who also won on penalties to overcome an own goal. Rob Woodfork, WTOP Sports.
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4: Prince George's County, Interloop of the Beltway remains closed at 450 Annapolis Road. Serious crash occurred about 2 hours ago, and the investigation continues, closing the Interloop of the Beltway between 450 and Route 50. No estimate on when they're going to be able to get those lanes open. Detour route is set up. Anne Arundel County, northbound I-97 remains closed at Benfield Boulevard between there and Newcutt Road. Yesterday's intense heat resulted in the pavement buckling through there, so they've had to close that stretch of northbound I-97. State highway authorities recommend using Veterans Highway or Ritchie Highway as alternates. I'm Robert Workman, your next traffic report in 10 minutes.
5: Let's get our forecast now from 7 News First Alert Chief Meteorologist Veronica Johnson.
6: Our early Saturday morning temperatures upper 70s to low 80s throughout the area. But the afternoon, boy, forecasting 100 degrees again in D.C. That'll be the third time in a row. And we've only done that 7 other times. That's how incredible this heat is. It'll feel like we're over 110 degrees. And this time during the afternoon could get some strong, if not severe, thunderstorms with downpours and high winds. Fireworks right now looking mainly dry. I'm 7 News Chief Meteorologist Veronica Johnson in the First Alert Weather Center.
5: 3:30 temperatures. College Park is at 40, 81 in Fairfax, 88 degrees on the National Mall downtown. We've dropped to 84 degrees here in Friendship Heights at WTOP.
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5: Good morning. I'm Dan Runnan. Thanks for joining us. Pablo Rocco is our producer. Here are the top stories we are following for you here at WTOP. You're going to hear about a lot of activity on the National Mall for the 4th of July festivities for America's 250th birthday. The event will feature dozens of military flyovers later today. There'll be a lot of live entertainment and a massive fireworks show in the 11 o'clock hour that is being billed as the world's largest ever. But with temperatures more than 100 degrees expected, the organizers are having to adjust their plans. D.C. Fire and EMS Chief John Donnelly joined us on WTOP to explain.
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10: Yeah, Chief, when is it time for you to get some help? When you are starting to feel bad, when you're noticing someone else is starting to feel bad, when do you know to actually go to a paramedic and say, or call 911 and say, I need help?
9: I think as soon as you're starting to feel bad, and it's not only calling 911. If you're down at the event, there's first aid tents there. There's cooling stations. There's water. There are volunteers that can help you get to water if you're out of water. It's all of those things. 911 is absolutely an option, but right around you are other options to help yourself.
11: Now, there will be significantly more people on the mall, although they have told folks not to come until later in the afternoon. How's the DC Fire and EMS Department preparing for that many people on what has become record-breaking weather here?
9: So DC Fire and EMS, along with all of our partners, really the event at the monument led by the Secret Service, with all of the DC government partners and all of the federal government partners, have been preparing for this for 6 months. So we've got lots of water. We've got lots of first aid tents. We've got cooling buses. We've got tents set up to help people get out of the direct sun. We've got a lot of resources in from DC Fire working not only the event, but in the neighborhoods to help people that may also be experiencing heat.

0: related or other problems during the 4th of July. It's typically the department's biggest day of the year, and we're prepared for it.
1: That's D.C. Fire and EMS Chief John Donnelly. The gates will open to the public on the National Mall at 5 in the afternoon. What is the weather going to be like? 7 News First Alert Chief Meteorologist Veronica Johnson.
2: Around 5 o'clock, I've got our temperature, 5 p.m., 98 degrees, but heat index of 105 to 106. By 6 o'clock, we're down to 94, but it's still going to feel like 103. And we know that there are some parts when you travel through the metro, you don't catch much of a breeze. So it's really going to be pretty stifling. By 8 o'clock, 88 degrees, feeling like 93. And by 10 p.m., much cooler, 84, feeling like 90 degrees. So we've got the heat to contend with still for tomorrow, but also now we're going to introduce the chance for some strong or severe thunderstorms, and some of those storms could be putting out a lot of rain in a short period of time. If I had to give a window as to when we would see most of our storms, I would say between about 2 p.m. and 9 p.m.
1: That is 7 News First Alert Chief Meteorologist Veronica Johnson. Because of the heat, the Great American State Fair and the FIFA Fan Zone on the National Mall are going to be opening up at 12 p.m. instead of 10 a.m. And America's Independence Day Parade in downtown D.C. has been canceled. President Trump is scheduled to deliver remarks ahead of the fireworks on the National Mall. Meanwhile, Maryland Governor Wes Moore will also deliver a speech himself. He says he's going to speak about patriotism and service before a group of veterans at the State House in Annapolis. He joined us on WTOP to discuss his speech.
3: I think it's a fair characterization that we're going to say something that the president probably will not. In his movement to making this from America 250 to Freedom 250, is the president is talking about really more nationalism. I'm speaking about patriotism, where nationalism is the belief in a person or a group. Patriotism is a belief in an ideal. And an idea. And I think it's been patriotism which has driven this country for the past 250 years. And so that's why I think that was important for us to be able to send a message to our people that our better days are ahead, but we've got to take an approach and do the work that patriotism requires.
1: Governor Moore's speech scheduled for 11 o'clock in the morning in Annapolis. WTOP News time is 336.
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1: 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Robertson, the traffic center.
7: Beltway crash in Prince George's County still under investigation. Inner loop of 495 is closed at 450 Annapolis Road between there and Route 50. Crash occurred a couple of hours ago. No ETA on when they're going to be able to reopen lanes, so follow the detour as they take you off of the inner loop of the Beltway at 450 Annapolis Road. Crash in Howard County now, southbound on I-95 between 175 and Route 32. Left lane blocked as you head down from Waterloo towards Columbia. You'll see the flashing lights through there. You won't see a lot of brake lights, though, and you're good from Laurel down towards the Beltway. On the right around the outer loop over through Bethesda and across the American Legion Bridge towards McLean and Tyson's, your lanes are all reported open. I'm Robert Workman, your next traffic report in 10 minutes.
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8: Your First Alert weather team on weather alert. We've got an extreme heat warning that's been issued for the area from late morning through the afternoon going into the evening. We're tracking temperatures this morning at 76 to about 80 degrees. The high temperature range 95 to 101. Could feel like we're over 110 degrees for a period of time. And scattered thunderstorms could be strong to severe, could be getting some damaging winds and some very heavy rain that could lead to downpours. I'm 7 News Chief Meteorologist Veronica Johnson in the First Alert Weather Center.
1: Georgetown is coming in at 85 degrees, Bowie 81, Leesburg 82. We've dropped to 86 degrees here at WTOP. 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
15: Restaurants are offering lots of star-spangled deals for America's big birthday, especially deals for $2.50. 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Sonic, Firehouse Subs, and Golden Corral also have offers. 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You can buy the Stars and Stripes Misty Slush Float. And Dunkin' is selling a limited edition Eagle Cup. And Jonathan Mays, editor-in-chief at Restaurant Business, says this collectible could become an annual thing.
16: What they might do is just bring it back next year if it proves popular. 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
15: Wall Street taking the day off Friday for the holiday. John Werdock, WTOP News.
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1: Big night in New York City Friday. Taylor and Travis have tied the knot. Here's Fox reporter Michelle Polino.
21: The wedding of the century is in the books. Taylor Swift and Travis Kelce have formally held their ceremony at Madison Square Garden, and it was a true garden party. Page Six reporting the arena was transformed into a forest, complete with trees and carpet that looked like grass, plus a space reserved for games and activities. Some 1,000 guests packed the garden. Among the A-list attendees, Carly Kloss, Benson Boone, Selena Gomez, Bradley Cooper, and San Francisco 49ers tight end George Kittle, with Stevie Nicks and Tim McGraw reportedly performing for the newlyweds. And the couple gave back in a big way before saying I do, donating $26 million to charities. Michelle Polino, Fox News.
1: Pope Leo has been awarded the National Constitution Center's Liberty Medal. He accepted the award virtually from the Vatican and mentioned America's 250th anniversary. Here's ABC's Chuck Sievertson.
22: Pope Leo talked about the ideals of the nation formed on ideals and ideas.
23: Building a society that would embody those high ideals of liberty and justice for all was not always easy, and in many respects is still a work in progress.
22: Adding,
23: the effort to realize this vision is one that must be taken up anew in each generation.
22: The Pope urging a recommitment to the ideals that he says make America a country characterized by generosity and nobility of heart.
1: That is ABC's Chuck Sievertson. A rare surviving copy of the Declaration of Independence has been found not in America, but in the United Kingdom in their National Archive. The 1776 printing known as the Exeter Declaration is only one of 11 of its kind known to exist. CBS News reports a volunteer found the copy while cataloging a box of correspondence. It's believed to have been printed in Exeter, New Hampshire, to spread the news of the actual signing of the Declaration of Independence. It was seized from an American ship by the Royal Navy after a seven-hour chase off of the coast of Portugal, this on Christmas Eve of 1776. After identifying it, the National Archives said it carefully repaired a slight tear and also stabilized the paper. President Trump is scheduled to head to a NATO summit next week, hosted by Turkey.
0: President Trump has hinted he could make news at the upcoming NATO summit in Turkey. As the U.S. president threatens to scale back America's role in NATO and Europe, he has offered only praise for the summit's host, Turkish President Recep Erdogan.
2: I'm going out of respect to President Erdogan.
3: The personal element matters, but it is also an instrument for both leaders.
0: Dr. Sarin Selvin Korkmaz is the co-director at Istanbul Institute.
3: His friendship with President Erdogan is useful because Turkey is a NATO ally with military capacity, regional leverage, and growing defense industry.
0: The warm ties between the two leaders mean the U.S. might sell jet engines and potentially F-35 fighter jets to Turkey, something that's been barred for years because of Turkey's closeness to Russia.
2: He's a strong member of NATO, I'm going to probably do something that's going to make them very happy.
0: The two-day NATO summit starts July 7th in Ankara. I'm Jennifer King.
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1: I'm Dan Ronan. Thanks for being with us. Many of us will be doing what we can to escape the extreme heat this holiday weekend, an escape that may involve trying to cool off in a backyard pool. Summertime is indeed a good time to remind folks about the dangers of pools, especially when there are kids around. There was a double tragedy in Anne Arundel County last weekend. Two small children died in separate drownings in pools in the backyards. Now county leaders are asking families to look over their safety plans if they indeed do have a pool. Tony Geddon is Anne Arundel County's health officer. She joined us on WTOP with some safety tips.
30: Making sure that your pool is appropriately guarded, right? We know that sometimes children are going out to pools and they're not supposed to be in the pool at that moment, right? So the parent is unaware, but things like locks on ladders, if you have an above ground pool, making sure that your pool is appropriately covered, those sorts of things to stop these incidents when children are not supposed to be in the pool. And when they are supposed to be in the pool and they're being attended by adults, making sure that you're paying really close attention to children, assigning an adult to actually watch the children while they're in the water, not assuming that because there are multiple people around that someone must be watching them, actually having someone assigned who is not distracted with reading or their phone, keeping eyes on those children. Other things, making sure that you're using approved flotation devices. So these are really life jackets. Sometimes floaties and other sort of flotation devices in the water give people a false sense of security. So making sure that you have those sorts of safety precautions in place while children are in pools.
31: Dr. Geddon, sometimes I'm surprised to hear people share that they have backyard pools, but they may not be a swimmer or they don't know how to swim. How important is it that an adult make sure that they know how to swim and that they are maybe even able to do CPR and some of the other life-saving techniques?
30: Those things are really critical. Making sure that the adults that are watching children, be it a lifeguard or a parent, that everyone knows how to swim and that you've taken CPR lessons. There's lots of ways to do that. And there are affordable options for swim lessons. We know that it can be cost prohibitive for some families, but looking at the Anne Arundel County Rec and Parks, they have swim lessons for children, preschool age, youth, teens, adults. The Y's of Central Maryland also have lessons. And for children ages 3 to 12, they can access those lessons for reduced costs if they're receiving free or reduced lunches at school. So I think there's lots of different ways for people to go out and make sure that they can appropriately help a child if they are in trouble in the water.
4: What rules or laws or ordinances might be in place in Anne Arundel County or maybe in other parts of Maryland that homeowners need to follow when they have a pool in their backyard?
30: Yeah, so it depends on the type of pool that you have. So for in-ground pools, you are required to have a 4-foot fence that has a self-latching and lock-in gate for those pools to make sure that folks can't access your yard and get into the pool, particularly children. And then if you have an above-ground pool, it's a little bit different. If the sides of those pools are at least 48 inches or 4 feet tall, that can serve as the barrier for shorter pools. If it's less than 48 inches, you're going to need a compliant barrier, a standard fence or something around that pool. And then also making sure that ladders and steps to enter the pool are appropriately secured, right? That you've got locking mechanisms in place and the ladders cannot be, if they can't be removed, right? Those are also excellent ways to secure a pool if you can take that ladder or steps away from the pool to ensure that children are unable to get into the pool without an adult putting those stairs back up.
1: That's Tony Geddon, Anne Arundel County's health officer on WTOP. Now, quick look at the top stories on WTOP. Get ready for a hot, humid 4th of July. Temperatures could hit the triple digits on Saturday. President Trump is expected to deliver a 45-minute speech ahead of the fireworks show on the National Mall. Keep it here. Full details on these stories in the minutes ahead on WTOP.
5: Traffic and weather on WTOP.
6: Serious crash still under investigation on the inner loop of the Beltway in Prince George's County. All lanes closed between 450 and Route 50 as you travel south on the Beltway. Follow the detour route under police direction. Outer loop, your lanes are open through there and continuing around towards College Park. Had a crash southbound on I-95 before Route 32 coming down from 175. That's along the left side of the roadway. Over on the Virginia side, still have accident cleanup eastbound on 66 just past the Delaplane exit. Left lane remains blocked. Not much of a delay for that, and you should be close to posted speeds as you continue through Manassas and Vienna towards the Beltway. I'm Robert Workman, your next traffic report in 10 minutes.
21: Heat, thunderstorms, and poor air quality all in the forecast on this 4th of July. In fact, record heat again in the forecast. It's never been as hot as 100 degrees on this 4th of July. First Alert weather, we're forecasting 100, so could at least tie the record high temperature. But with the humidity, it will feel like 106 to 115. And thunderstorms could be around the area between 2 and as late as 10 p.m. I'm 7 News Chief Meteorologist Veronica Johnson in the First Alert Weather Center.
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1: 3:53. Police in Ohio say they're trying to understand how 16 children could have lived for years in what investigators are describing as deplorable conditions without anyone seeming to notice it. The children were removed from a home after several days ago. Four family members, including the children's parents and grandparents, have now been charged with child endangerment. An attorney for one of them is speaking out.
3: Tommy Stoley tells ABC News a woman he just met in jail does not seem as evil as prosecutors have characterized her.
9: I did not detect a trace of malice within Elizabeth.
3: He says his client described a simple but impoverished life, yet one she seemed content with. Police say their 16 children were held in a 12-by-12 area for years. Prosecutors allege some of the children were squatting and covered in bugs, and several were unable to talk. Alex Stone, ABC News.
1: Loudoun County investigators say a fire did more than $1.3 million in damage to a home in Round Hill, and the fire was started accidentally. Units from about a dozen different communities responded to a two-story home on Creekside Green Place. After noon on Thursday, four people and a cat were displaced. No injuries, though. The fire and rescue department, the fire marshal's office, determined that the cause of the fire was discarded smoking materials that had smoldered and then caught on fire while they were unattended.
5: Sports on WTOP, powered by Maximus, moving people and technology forward.
10: The Red Hot Nationals took advantage of the heat, hitting as many home runs as the Pirates scored runs in a 9-5 victory, their fifth in their last six. Reigning NL Player of the Week, Luis Garcia, looks poised to do it again. He hit two of the Nats' five home runs. He has nine homers in his last 15 games, telling the Nationals radio network.
11: Oh, no, that's crazy. Like, I put in my work with mine in the hitting case. I try to, like, not chase too much. Like, looking my fastball and my pitch off. When I'm looking up, like, we saw it happen.
10: Daylen Lyle also had a multi-home run game on a three-hit night, drove in four RBI. These games tend to happen when Foster Griffin pitches. He tossed five strong innings to lower his ERA to 2.87. He improves to 9-2 on the mound. The Wizards' number one overall pick, A.J. DeBonta, threw the game's ceremonial first pitch at Nats Park as part of his welcome to Washington. This on the day, the Wizards added another former number one overall pick, DeAndre Ayton, for depth behind fellow top pick Anthony Davis and number two pick Alex Saar. Across the street at Audi Field, Trinity Rodman scored both Washington Spirit goals, including the game winner in extra time to beat the Houston Dash 2-1 in their return from a month-long layoff. At the World Cup, Cape Verde saw its Cinderella run end against defending champion Argentina, falling short in a penalty shootout. Lionel Messi opened the scoring in the first half to extend his World Cup record to an even 20 goals all time. Argentina will face Egypt in the African nation's first trip to the round of 16. Rob Woodfork, WTOP Sports.
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13: This is Bishop Michael Burbidge of the Catholic Diocese of Arlington. As we celebrate Independence Day, we recall that momentous act of our nation's founders in 1776, when together we embarked on a new path as a new people. What formed our nation into a truly United States was first and foremost a unity as believers in God and as a people who shared an awareness of their spiritual purpose and destiny. Although we have changed and grown as a nation since that first Independence Day, our ability and willingness to persevere as one people, united most especially by faith in God as brothers and sisters, continues to define and shape our identity as Americans. May we commit anew this Independence Day to do our part to sustain our unity and our faith, rejecting disharmony and pledging allegiance to one nation under God.
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1: Roberts in the traffic center.
6: Inner Loop of the Beltway remains closed in Prince George's County between 450 and Route 50. Serious crash under investigation there. Authorities hope to get those lanes reopened before 6 a.m., but for now, you're still going to have to follow the detour route as they take you off at Annapolis Road in towards 410, down to Route 50, and back over to the Beltway. Outer Loop, your lanes are open, headed for Greenbelt and College Park. Had a crash southbound on I-95, south of 175 in Howard County, going down towards Route 32 along the left side. I believe they just got that one out of the way. Downtown, looks like there's a new problem. Northbound on 295 before Suitland Parkway. Seeing some slow traffic as you come up past Joint Base Anacostia Bowling on your way up towards 695. Be prepared for some police direction there. 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I'm Robert Workman. Your next traffic report in 10 minutes.
1: 7 News First Alert meteorologist Veronica Johnson. Chief meteorologist Veronica Johnson has our 4th of July forecast.
0: Expect one more day of extreme heat. This Saturday morning, temperatures between 76 and 80 degrees. The afternoon, 95 to 101. It'll feel like 106 to 115 degrees. And this could be easily one of the hottest 4th of July's ever on record. Watch for storms during the afternoon. I'm 7 News Chief Meteorologist Veronica Johnson in the First Alert Weather Center.
1: 359 temperatures. Manassas now 79. Metro Center downtown 87. 83 degrees in Frederick, 87 here at WTOP in Friendship Heights.
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1: Good morning, I'm Dan Ronan. Coming up on WTOP, we're in for some dangerous heat on this Independence Day, as well as potential storms. Despite the heat, most 4th of July activities on the National Mall are still set to go on.
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14: From ABC News, I'm Dave Packer. President Trump flew to South Dakota Friday to deliver a speech beneath Mount Rushmore in celebration of America's 250th birthday. The monument featuring Presidents George Washington, Thomas Jefferson, Abraham Lincoln, and Teddy Roosevelt, Trump saying those four men are most responsible for the nation reaching this milestone.
15: We stand beneath the monument of these heroes, a true group of unbelievable people. And we rededicate ourselves to being a nation as big, bold, noble, and as great as these American giants.
14: And 4th of July celebrations across America.
16: In New York City, the iconic Times Square ball dropping in July for the first time in its history to mark the big birthday. The ball dropping at midnight in every U.S. time zone. And in the water along Manhattan, tall ships sailing down the East River ahead of a major maritime celebration this weekend. Large crowds expected to gather on the city's waterfront.
14: ABC's Rena Roy. The heat across much of the country putting a damper on some celebrations. In Washington, D.C., America's Independence Day parade, which was scheduled for 10 a.m. July 4th, downtown Washington, canceled by organizers due to the extreme heat in the district. A federal appeals court cleared the way for the Trump administration to immediately replace the slavery exhibit at the president's house on Philadelphia's Independence Mall. The city of Philadelphia immediately appealed. ABC's Stephen Portnoy has more.
18: The panel of the Third Circuit, which is based in Philadelphia, says the new panels that would go up are full of historical context and acknowledge the evil of slavery.
14: President Trump Friday said that the U.S. Treasury would begin accepting donations of publicly traded stock to help support Trump accounts, the tax-advantaged savings account for children that he named for himself. Taylor Swift, Travis Kelce, married Friday at Madison Square Garden. 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
1: It is 4:02 on Saturday morning, July the 4th, America's 250th birthday, 87 degrees. Good morning, I'm Dan Ronan. 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We continue to deal with the intense heat and humidity this holiday weekend. A new record high, 102 degrees set Friday at Reagan National Airport. 7 News First Alert Chief Meteorologist Veronica Johnson says we could see triple-digit temperatures again later today.
0: Temperatures expected to hit around 95 to 101 degrees. Of course, with the humidity, as has been the case for the last couple of days, it'll feel like we're well above that, forecasting 110 degrees in the district. It feels like temperature maxing out about 2 to 3 p.m. So watch yourself. Make sure you're hydrating, pre-hydrating, getting the shade and the AC when you can. Now, unlike the last couple of days, we throw in the chance for some thunderstorms. And right now, it's looking like between 2 and about 9, maybe even as late as 10 p.m., there could be some thunderstorms scattered about the area. Some of them could bring some downpours, could lead to maybe isolated flash flooding.
1: An extreme heat warning will be in effect later today from 10 a.m. to 9 p.m. One of the things that could push the temperatures up, we've gotten very little cooling overnight. Temperatures have been in the mid to low 80s all night long, so the area has just been retaining all of that heat from earlier on Friday. The 4th of July festivities for the America's 250th birthday get underway on the National Mall, but because of the heat and the humidity, the security gates will not be opening until 5 p.m. It will feature dozens of military flyovers, live entertainment, a huge fireworks display tonight. President Trump will deliver remarks, and Washington Post reporter Liam Scott joined us earlier with what people should know before they head out to the National Mall.
4: In order to get into the event area, people will have to go through airport-style security. The main security screening area is on 15th Street, east of the Washington Monument. And that area is accessible from two directions, from 14th Street and Constitution Ave, or from 14th Street and Independence Ave. There's an additional screening area that's at 18th Street and E Street, but Secret Service said that they encourage people to use the main entrance east of the Washington Monument. They'll have free water stations, they'll have cooling stations, misting areas, shaded rest areas because of the heat.
1: Fares on Metro will be free from 5 p.m. till 2 a.m., and then the rail system will also be increasing service starting at 5 p.m., this to accommodate the larger crowds. There will be a ton of military flyovers on the Mall for the 4th of July, as well as there were several on Friday. WTOP's Heather Gustafson was there to check some of them out.
17: I'm like, look, look, look, look, look.
19: This morning, people at the National Mall looked up to the sky when they heard this. The morning kicked off with parachute demonstrations from the Golden Knights with a giant American flag and red, white, and blue smoke bombs. Then military helicopters flew over the Washington Monument, followed by Army flights from the U.S. Navy, U.S. Air Force, and even NASA.
20: I was even asking my husband, hey, is maybe the president's on Marine One? I don't know, but it's exciting. It gives me chills.
19: The flyover continues into Saturday, starting at noon with flights from DCA Reagan National grounded until midnight. Reporting at the National Mall, Heather Gustafson, WTOP News.
1: Because of the extreme heat and the humidity, a lot of the 4th of July events are being canceled or modified. The latest change, D.C.'s annual 4th of July parade called the American Independence Day Parade has been canceled. It was scheduled to start at 10:30. In Virginia, Fairfax City has canceled its Independence Day parade, along with the Fairfax Museum's open house and the lawn party. In Leesburg, the parade there has been canceled. It will not be rescheduled, though a concert and fireworks show will take place later in the evening. In Laurel, the Independence Day parade has been canceled. Remaining activities will start at 6 p.m. In Poolsville, the fireworks show has been moved to Sunday because of the possibility of thunderstorms. And in Tacoma Park, they've canceled the annual 4th of July parade and the street party because of the dangerous heat. Meanwhile, on the National Mall, the Great American State Fair and the FIFA Fan Zone will now open at noon instead of 10 a.m. on Saturday. WTOP News Time early on this Saturday morning. It's 4:07.
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1: 408 traffic and weather on WTOP. Robert in the traffic center.
6: Southbound I-95 crash before Route 32 in Howard County, cleared from the left lane and looks like completely gone now. So you should be A-OK from 175 all the way down towards 495. Inner loop of the Beltway in Prince George's County still closed for accident investigation between 450 Annapolis Road and Route 50. They're hoping to get everything reopened within the next hour and a half or so, but we'll see about that. In the meantime, follow police direction. They'll detour you at 450 and then you can follow their direction to get back onto the Beltway. Still working on the crash eastbound on I-66 in Delaplane, just a little bit past the exit. Left lane remains blocked. Tap of the brakes going past there. You're kind of coming up on it at speed. From Route 50 on in towards the Beltway on 66, you should be A-OK. 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I'm Robert Workman, your next traffic report in 10 minutes.
1: Now let's get our forecast from 7 News First Alert Chief Meteorologist Veronica Johnson.
0: Our early Saturday morning temperatures, upper 70s to low 80s. Throughout the area. But the afternoon, boy, forecasting 100 degrees again in D.C. That'll be the third time in a row. And we've only done that 7 other times. That's how incredible this heat is. It'll feel like we're over 110 degrees. And this time during the afternoon could get some strong, if not severe, thunderstorms with downpours and high winds. Fireworks right now looking mainly dry. I'm 7 News Chief Meteorologist Veronica Johnson in the First Alert Weather Center.
1: 80 Upper Marlboro, Woodbridge 82. It is 88 degrees downtown on the National Mall, 86 degrees here at WTOP in Friendship Heights. 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
9: 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The old Save repayment plan is history, and Brian Walsh is the head of advice and planning at SoFi. He says now's a good time to review your student loan situation.
21: Make sure you go to studentaid.gov so that way you fully understand what your student loan situation is, as well as how the potential payments would affect you.
9: Before making any changes, he says, you should shop around and explore your options if you decide to refinance your student loan debt. Merit Properties has closed a $750 million investment deal, and the Washington Business Journal says the Maryland-based commercial real estate company is now looking to grow beyond Maryland, Virginia, North Carolina, and Florida. Wall Street closed Friday for the holiday. John Werdock, WTOP News.
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1: I'm Dan Ronan. Thanks for being with us. After years of legal challenges, a big project in Northern Virginia that would have brought dozens of new data centers to the Prince William County area is no more. The Prince William Digital Gateway Data Center is officially dead. The developer withdrew a legal challenge at the Virginia Supreme Court on Thursday, citing a years-long zoning dispute. Inside Nova editor Trevor Barreco joined us earlier to discuss the development and the zoning challenge and what's going on.
12: So this at full build out would have been the largest data center campus corridor in the world. This is near Gainesville in western Prince William County. It took up about 2,000 acres, 22 million square feet of data centers spread out across kind of various structures. And this was initially approved in December 2023. But ever since then, it has really been held up in the court system. And what's truly remarkable about this is when you get kind of the little guy, the citizen activists together fighting against these multi-billion dollar corporations, you just kind of always assume that these corporations are going to win out. But this kind of band of local residents, they fought this thing for years. And yesterday we got the final word that the final developer, there were multiple developers on this campus, and the final developer had finally given up its appeals in the Virginia Supreme Court. And the project is now effectively dead. It's just something I think that as we've monitored this thing for several years, I still would not have been ready to say that the project is dead. We were waiting on this final appeals withdrawal before you could say that this project will not come to fruition. And to your question about what the legal case drew upon, it was all just a simple matter of public notice, improper advertising, improper public notice through the Washington Post advertisements. And these residents kind of clung to that and said the public was not appropriately notified. The plans were not in place. The specific kind of scope of this project was not properly advertised to the public. And, you know, you can try to go back and do it again and win approval. But the way it was done in December 2023 was not appropriate. And multiple judges through multiple courts agreed with that argument. So I know the folks and the various conservation groups and the American Battlefield Trust. Again, that's an important note. This project was right next to, adjacent to, the Manassas National Battlefield Park. And so that's why the American Battlefield Trust was involved. And they were part of the lawsuit, and they were all having a very good July 2nd.
13: Hey, Trevor, what is Prince William County? What have the elected leaders there had to say? Because there are so many data centers in Northern Virginia.
12: Right. Well, this did break nice and conveniently around 3-4 p.m. yesterday, heading into the holiday weekend. We have not seen a ton of reaction, you know, immediate breaking news reaction from the elected leaders. And an interesting point of this, it's essentially a whole new board now. This board is very hostile toward data centers. The board that approved it in 2023, obviously, was not. So we do know where all of them stand. They haven't been necessarily out and about in front of celebrating its defeat, but we know kind of the elected leaders who wanted to see this thing die. We know they were kind of are having a good weekend.
1: 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It's going to be a hot, humid 4th of July. Temperatures could reach the triple digits. President Trump is expected to deliver a 45-minute speech Saturday night ahead of the fireworks show on the National Mall. 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
34: Traffic and weather on WTOP.
6: Serious overnight crash still under investigation on the Interloop of the Beltway in Prince George's County. All traffic being detoured on the Interloop at 450 Annapolis Road. Follow police direction over to 410 and then down to Route 50 and back over towards the interstate. They're hoping to get everything reopened on the Interloop of the Beltway before 6 a.m. We'll keep you posted on that. Outer Loop, your lanes are open from 202 as you head from Landover over towards Greenbelt and College Park. Earlier crash downtown northbound on I-295 before Suitland Parkway. Appears to be out of the travel portion now. Delays easing as you head north of Joint Base Anacostia Bowling towards 695. I'm Robert Workman, your next traffic report in 10 minutes.
0: Rapidly rising temperatures this early morning. We're in the lower 80s around D.C. will rise to about 90 degrees by late morning. We'll see a high temperature range, 95 to 101 degrees. It'll feel like we're at 106 to 115. And some scattered strong to severe thunderstorms. Could be looking at some high winds as well as some downpours that could lead to isolated flash flooding and then it's poor air quality for later today. I'm 7 News Chief Meteorologist Veronica Johnson in the First Alert Weather Center.
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1: As America celebrates its 250th birthday, a message is being prepared for the future. It's a time capsule filled with items meant to capture life in the United States in 2026. It'll be buried in Philadelphia on the 4th of July, and it will not be opened up for another 250 years. It includes contributions from all of the 50 states. CBS News anchor Tony DiCoppola.
14: A whalebone, a vial of sand, and an iPhone 17 Pro Max are just three of the hundreds of artifacts now sealed inside an official America 250 time capsule to be buried in Philadelphia very soon. The capsule is a 900-pound steel chamber. And on July 4th at Independence National Historical Park, your federal government will bury it until America's 500th birthday in 2276. Inside is a bric-a-brac bonanza of artifacts from all states and territories, the major sports leagues, and a whole bunch of big businesses, too. The Supreme Court submitted a pocket constitution signed by the justices. Major League Baseball threw in an opening day lineup card, and Nevada contributed gambling chips. West Virginia included an essay from a recent high school graduate addressing everyone from the founders to folks way in the future. Democracy remains alive, she wrote, but it's not effortless. It requires participation, empathy, and renewal from each generation.
1: That is CBS News anchor Tony DiCoppola. Shark sightings and attacks are raising concerns as the holiday weekend gets underway along the East Coast. A swimmer was attacked on Friday at Jones Beach on Long Island, prompting renewed attention to shark activity as the beaches fill with the 4th of July crowds.
7: With 180 million people sweltering under a brutal heat dome, looking for relief this 4th of July weekend, some beaches turning into a nightmare. A swimmer bitten by a shark at New York's Jones Beach.
9: I just see him, like, getting up, and then he's, like, holding his foot, and then people came and, like, got him.
7: The victim, carried away by lifeguards, later rushed to the hospital.
15: Someone came up to the lifeguard and said, shark!
7: A 9-foot-long shark spotted at Point Lookout Beach on Long Island.
1: That is ABC News correspondent Matt Rivers. Taylor Swift and Travis Kelce have officially married. They've tied the knot. Swift's publicist confirmed the marriage took place Friday evening at Madison Square Garden. It's called a star-packed ceremony by those who attended. Swift's brother served as the man of honor, and Kelce's brother-in-law, Jason, served as the best man. Among the A-listers who attended, actor Hugh Grant and Jessica Chastain, Seattle Seahawks receiver, and recent Super Bowl champ Cooper Kupp, and NFL announcer Joe Buck. You won't see any social media posts from the guests because phones were not allowed. A weekly series, District Docs, is launching on D.C.'s local PBS station at a time when news organizations are facing legal, financial, and political pressures. In the latest installment, Becoming Katherine Graham, it tells the story of the former Washington Post publisher and her clash with a United States president in a fight that helped define the modern press freedoms we know today. WTOP's Jimmy Alexander tells us it explores Graham's unlikely friendship with one of the world's richest men.
16: Doormat wife, working woman.
17: Doormat wife and working woman. That's how Katherine Graham described her life before and after she ran the Washington Post, which filmmaker Teddy Coonhart points out was never her father's plan.
18: Gave 2/3 of the paper to her husband, saying no man should work for his wife.
17: After Phil Graham died by a suicide in 1963, the deeply insecure Katherine was suddenly running the Washington Post. Eventually, a friendship with Warren Buffett helped her grow into the role.
16: He taught me so much about business.
17: Filmmakers say it was Buffett who personally convinced them to tell Graham's story. And even though she looked at him as a mentor, Buffett looked at Graham as much more.
19: Hey, Graham was definitely a hero of mine.
17: Jimmy Alexander, WTOP News.
1: More than 100,000 fireworks are being recalled nationwide just ahead of the 4th of July because of safety concerns. Federal regulators say Winco's Unity 7 shot the aerial fireworks can tip over while firing, creating a risk of burns and explosions. The Consumer Product Safety Commission has also recalled about 13,000 Winco Roman Candle 8-shot 3-pack fireworks. Regulators say the devices can blow out through the side of the tube and can cause injuries. Sports is next.
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20: The fireworks at Nationals Park came early thanks to the third hottest game in the ballpark's history.
21: Swinging a long drive to right field. This is way back. Going, going, and gone. Goodbye. Another home run for Dalen Lyle. That's his second of the game. He now has 4 runs batted in for the night.
20: Charlie Slows with the call on 1500 AM. Lyle would join Luis Garcia to form the first pair of Nationals teammates to have multiple home runs in the same game. And boy, did they need that, considering the Pirates scored 4 runs on 5 doubles in the 9th inning of the Nats' 9-5 victory to open their longest homestand of the season. Foster Griffin appreciated the run support. He tossed a solid 5 innings and improved to 9-2. The Nats now 14-4 in games Griffin starts. Quick turnaround to the annual 4th of July morning contest with Zach Littell scheduled to pitch the 11:05 first pitch. The Orioles did most of their scoring on Samuel Basayo's home run in a 3-0 series opening win in Cincinnati. The Washington Spirits, in their first game in over a month, beat the Houston Dash 2-1 Trinity Rodman did all the scoring for D.C., including the game-winning goal in extra time. At the World Cup, Lionel Messi continues his push for the Golden Boot. He scored in the first half to help Argentina pass tournament darling Cape Verde to even his World Cup record at 20 all-time goals, 7 of them scored in this tournament. Argentina advances to face Egypt, who also won on penalties to overcome an own goal. Rob Woodfork, WTOP Sports.
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1: Traffic and weather on WTOP.
2: Inner loop of the Beltway still closed in Prince George's County between 450 and Route 50. Long-standing accident investigation there. They're hoping to get everything reopened within the next hour or so. But in the meantime, all traffic will be detoured at Annapolis Road off of the inner loop of the Beltway. Outer loop, your lanes are open, continuing around towards College Park and Silver Spring. No issues reported south on I-95 or I-270 towards the Beltway. On the Virginia side, we're looking good through Tyson, 7-123, the Dulles Toll Road, as well as the Beltway. Still have some accident cleanup out in Delaplane, eastbound on I-66 along the left side. I'm Robert Workman, your next traffic report in 10 minutes.
3: 7 News First Alert Chief Meteorologist Veronica Johnson.
4: Rapidly rising temperatures this early morning. We're in the lower 80s around D.C. will rise to about 90 degrees by late morning. We'll see a high temperature range 95 to 101 degrees. It'll feel like we're at 106 to 115. And some scattered strong to severe thunderstorms. Could be looking at some high winds as well as some downpours that could lead to isolated flash flooding and then it's poor air quality for later today. I'm 7 News Chief Meteorologist Veronica Johnson in the First Alert Weather Center.
3: Very little moderation of temperature overnight. We're still in the 80s at all of our reporting stations. Gaithersburg 81, 85 degrees in the Arlington-Shirlington area, 83 Lanham, and we're holding steady at 85 degrees in Friendship Heights at WTOP. 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
3: Good morning. I'm Dan Ronan. Thanks for joining us. Pablo Rocco is our producer. Here are the top stories we are following for you on this Independence Day, America's 250th birthday. There's going to be a lot to see on the Mall for the 4th of July festivities. An event will feature dozens of military flyovers, live entertainment, and a massive fireworks display after 11 o'clock that is billed as the world's largest ever. But with temperatures expected to soar above 100 degrees, the organizers are having to adjust their plans. The public's entry has been pushed back later in the day. This is guests are being encouraged to arrive no more than an hour before the gates open, now scheduled for 5 p.m.
7: A city barricaded ahead of a fireworks display expected to draw hundreds of thousands and the president. This year, Washington's July 4th celebration gets a security label it's never had before. National Special Security Event. A rare status usually reserved for inaugurations and Super Bowls that puts the U.S. Secret Service in charge. Nearly 5,000 National Guard troops stationed around miles of metal. Along the waterways, a crush of boats and vessels monitored by tightly choreographed U.S. Coast Guard patrols. The U.S. Marshals have sworn in hundreds of officers from 44 local law enforcement agencies nationwide to help protect the Capitol.
8: Everyone attending will have to go through airport-like screening. You can bring one clear bag with you, but no coolers and no chairs.
3: That is CBS News Homeland Security correspondent Nicole Skanga. Despite the heat, most 4th of the July events on the Mall still set to go off as planned. Security won't open till 5 p.m. Organizers trying to limit the exposure people will have to the extremely hot temperatures.
9: Just one word sums it up, and that is, it's still going to be brutal. Brutal. That's it. You have to find the shade. So I hope I don't see anybody down there without a hat and without water in hand. The other thing that we're going to be contending with the heat and high humidity, is the fact that we're looking at a day with poor air quality. I just looked at Air Now. I'm looking at Council of Governments. It's code purple. We've been talking about this big dome of heat, which pretty much is sinking air, compressing air that warms. So with the sinking air, we're going to start to see some of that haze from the fires burning out west. Seeing a little bit of it already, but we'll see more of that mixing down to the surface, creating poor air quality.
3: That is 7 News First Alert Chief Meteorologist Veronica Johnson. Because of the heat, the Great American State Fair and the FIFA Fan Zone on the National Mall will open at 12 noon instead of 10 a.m. And the Independence Day Parade downtown has been canceled. President Trump is scheduled to deliver remarks ahead of the fireworks on the National Mall. Meanwhile, Maryland Governor Wes Moore is also planning a speech for the

0: holiday as well. He's going to speak about patriotism and service before a group of veterans outside the State House in Annapolis. He joined us on WTOP to preview the message he will be delivering.
1: You see that we're going to be highlighting and celebrating veterans. You see that we're going to be highlighting people who wore the flag of this country on their shoulder. And you see we're also going to be highlighting people who have been our patriots who have not worn the flag of Maryland or this country, but who have woken up every day and who have fought for the hope of us, whether it is educators, whether it is first responders, whether it is community leaders and community activists, whether it is labor leaders, whether it is doctors and nurses. It's people who cared for us and cared for all of us. And that's really the thing that I wanted to be able to profile and highlight, that unlike what we're going to see in Washington, D.C., this is not a political rally. This is a celebration of all of us.
0: Governor Moore's speech scheduled for 11 o'clock this morning. Two people are dead, another injured after a shooting inside of a suburban Detroit mall. The police in Dearborn, Michigan say an argument between two groups at the Fairlane Town Center escalated into gunfire. One victim died at the scene, the other a hospital. The chief of police says that several people are being questioned. WTOP News time is 4:36.
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0: 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Roberts in the traffic center.
7: Accident investigation continues. Interloop of the Beltway in Prince George's County closed between 450 Annapolis Road and Route 50 for the last couple of hours, and they say for probably about another hour to wrap up the investigation. All traffic on the Interloop of the Beltway will be detoured at 450 Annapolis Road, so be prepared for police direction through there. Outer loop, your lanes are open, have been the whole time. As you head around towards College Park and Silver Spring, no issues north on 270, out towards Rockville and Gaithersburg, or down on the Beltway across the American Legion Bridge, headed for Tyson's and around to Springfield. Good news from I-66, the longstanding crash out in Delaplane, completely gone now. Your lanes are open. I'm Robert Workman, your next traffic report in 10 minutes.
0: Now let's get our forecast from the P.J. 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
8: Your First Alert weather team on weather alert. We've got an extreme heat warning that's been issued for the area from late morning through the afternoon going into the evening. We're tracking temperatures this morning at 76 to about 80 degrees. The high temperature range, 95 to 101. Could feel like we're over 110 degrees for a period of time. And scattered thunderstorms could be strong to severe, could be getting some damaging winds and some very heavy rain that could lead to downpours. I'm 7 News Chief Meteorologist Veronica Johnson in the First Alert Weather Center.
0: Temperatures as we come up to 440, we're looking at 82 in Reston, 83 in Bethesda, and the mall downtown checks in at 88 degrees, 85 degrees in Friendship Heights. 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
7: 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You can buy the Stars and Stripes Misty Slush Float. And Dunkin' is selling a limited edition Eagle Cup. And Jonathan Mays, editor-in-chief at Restaurant Business, says this collectible could become an annual thing.
9: What they might do is just bring it back next year if it proves popular. You know, so like next year over the 4th of July, they'll be like, all right, hey, you like this thing so much, we'll bring it back again.
7: Wall Street taking the day off Friday for the holiday. John Werdock, WTOP News.
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0: With all of the activity around the district during what's going to be a very busy 4th of July weekend, the National Zoo is making sure the animals who are more sensitive to noise, well, they need to be cared for. In today's episode of Mad About Town, WTOP's Matt Koufax went to the Great Cats Wing where he heard a familiar DMV news station over the speakers.
13: What is this exactly? What's this for?
14: That is our radio for the cats.
15: Big Cats keeper Charlie Shaw told me that keeping majestic beasts like new tiger Sova calm during holidays like the 4th of July often means listening to good old-fashioned radio.
14: When Sova first got here, we wanted to make sure she was getting used to noise and talking and other people around to make it less terrifying. So we'll use the radio to kind of make sound. Right now it's playing these nice thunderstorm sounds.
13: Just to help him get used to, yeah. And look at that.
15: That sound of WTOP's jingle is one of many you'll hear in this wing of the National Zoo, often mixed in with jazz, classical, white noise, nature sounds, and more. Charlie says talk radio in particular is surprisingly good at getting animals like tigers acclimated to people and voices. A good thing when keepers deal with 300-pound apex predators daily.
14: For a while, she would show up, she would take a bite of food and just run away. It was like, okay, we'll go slow. And eventually got to the point where she comes over now. We ask her to lay down, and she sits and she'll eat with us.
15: The 4th of July is just like any other busier day for keepers, though they might crank up the volume just a tad when fireworks and other once-a-year noises pop up.
14: And it's good sensory, too, like enrichment.
15: I wonder what Sova will think when she hears herself on the radio for the first time. In the district, Matt Koufax, WTOP News.
0: Matt will have more with Charlie and Sova next Thursday when he goes behind the scenes to see what it's like to be caring for the zoo's brand new tiger. Look for the video at WTOP.com. Many of us will be doing what we can to escape the extreme heat this holiday weekend, and the escape may involve trying to cool off in a backyard pool. Summertime is a good time to remind folks about the dangers of pools, especially when you have young people around. Tony Geddon in Anne Arundel County with the health office there joined us earlier with some safety tips.
16: Making sure that your pool is appropriately guarded, right? We know that sometimes children are going out to pools and they're not supposed to be in the pool at that moment, right? So the parent is unaware, but things like locks on ladders, if you have an above ground pool, making sure that your pool is appropriately covered, those sorts of things to stop these incidents when children are not supposed to be in the pool. And when they are supposed to be in the pool and they're being attended by adults, making sure that you're paying really close attention to children, assigning an adult to actually watch the children while they're in the water, not assuming that because there are multiple people around that someone must be watching them, actually having someone assigned who is not distracted with reading or their phone, keeping eyes on those children.
0: Last weekend, two small children in Anne Arundel County died in separate pool drownings in the backyards of homes. Coming up on WTOP, a conversation with Maryland's Governor Wes Moore on his Independence Day message. 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
0: I'm Dan Ronan. Thanks for being with us early on this 4th of July. All eyes are on the 4th of July as America celebrates its 250th birthday. And folks reflect on what it means to them. There's been some criticism what they see as the politicization of America's 250th birthday, especially on the part of the White House with President Trump planning to give a long, possibly a 45-minute speech Saturday night before the fireworks show. Some don't believe the president should be giving a speech at a rally before the celebration. Another speechmaker, Maryland Governor Wes Moore, he'll give a speech about patriotism before a group of veterans in front of the State House in Annapolis. He joined us on WTOP to talk about his planned address.
26: I just want to make sure that this moment is not lost without us remembering the remarkable experiment that is the United States of America, where 250 years ago, those who came before us set out to do something that had never been done before. And for 250 years, we have built something that has never really been replicated. And I think it's important for us to talk about what was required in order for that to be real, that there was a work of patriotism. And the message is very simple, that we are a nation of strength because we're a nation of sacrifice. And that's exactly what we're being called on to do in this moment as well.
27: Governor, is it a fair characterization to say this is a counter to President Trump's speech?
26: Well, I think it's a fair characterization that we're going to say something that the president probably will not. In his movement to making this from America 250 to Freedom 250, is the president is talking about really more nationalism. I'm speaking about patriotism, where nationalism is the belief in a person or a group. Patriotism is a belief in an ideal and an idea. And I think it's been patriotism which has driven this country for the past 250 years now. And we know that the history of America has been uneven and the history of America has been complex. But at every time that we hit a fork inside that road, it was God's grace and moral leadership that got us out of it. I cannot say that about nationalism. And so that's why I think that it was important for us to be able to send a message to our people that our better days are ahead, but we've got to take an approach and do the work that patriotism requires.
27: How concerned, though, are you that people may criticize you for trying to politicize America's big birthday, the same charge that's being lobbed at the president?
26: I'm not worried about that, because I think as people hear not just the message that comes from the speech, but also the feedback around it, is that this really is a celebration of our nation, but also a belief that the work continues for us to be able to continue to be this remarkable experiment that was laid out 250 years ago. But that's something that is not of a party. It's not something that is of a political affiliation or a wing of a party. This has nothing to do with Democrats or Republicans. This speech is not partisan and it's not political. It is patriotic. And I think that's what this moment requires.
27: Who did you call upon? What historical inferences are you going to be using when you put this together? What did you want to try and plan here, Governor?
26: You see that we're going to be highlighting and celebrating veterans. You see that we're going to be highlighting people who wore the flag of this country on their shoulder. And you see we're also going to be highlighting people who have been our patriots who have not worn the flag of Maryland or this country, but who have woken up every day and who have fought for the hope of us, whether it is educators, whether it is first responders, whether it is community leaders and community activists, whether it is labor leaders, whether it is doctors and nurses. It's people who cared for us and cared for all of us. And that's really the thing that I wanted to be able to profile and highlight, that unlike what we're going to see in Washington, D.C., this is not a political rally. This is a celebration of all of us.
0: That is Maryland Governor Wes Moore. Now a quick look at the top stories on WTOP. It's going to be a hot, humid 4th of July. Temperatures could reach into the triple digits. President Trump is expected to deliver a 45-minute speech ahead of fireworks that show on the National Mall Saturday night. Keep it here. 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
3: Good news from the Prince George's County Beltway. All lanes now open on the inner loop going past 450 Annapolis Road that have been closed since back in the 1 o'clock hour because of a serious crash and the resultant investigation. No longer detouring through there, and the ramps from 450 in both directions to get onto the inner loop of the Beltway are also in the process of being reopened. Beltway going down past Joint Base Andrews and over to the Wilson Bridge. Your lanes are all open. Over on the Virginia side, we're in good shape north on I-95 coming up from Dumfries and Dale City towards Springfield and continuing up 395 to the Pentagon. I'm Robert Workman, your next traffic report in 10 minutes.
4: Heat, thunderstorms, and poor air quality all in the forecast on this 4th of July. In fact, record heat again in the forecast. It's never been as hot as 100 degrees on this 4th of July. First Alert Weather, we're forecasting 100, so could at least tie the record high temperature. But with the humidity, it will feel like 106 to 115. And thunderstorms could be around the area between 2 and as late as 10 p.m. I'm 7 News Chief Meteorologist Veronica Johnson in the First Alert Weather Center.
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0: The new acting director of National Intelligence, Bill Pulte, has reportedly begun firing dozens of intelligence officials. An intelligence official speaking anonymously tells MS Now the leadership believes the fired officials are, quote, deep state officials who had not provided all available intelligence to leadership. One former senior intelligence official told MS Now the premise of withholding information is absurd. Another former intelligence official called it a fantasy, saying it only hurts the U.S. national security and it is helpful to Russia, China, and Iran. Just how hot has it been recently? Hot enough to buckle a stretch of concrete on I-97 in Anne Arundel County. Near the Brightview Drive overpass, slabs of the pavement and rebar pushed upward through all three lanes, forcing major traffic disruptions. Charlie Gishlar with the Maryland State Highway Administration says repairs are underway, but it'll take some time before the roadway is entirely fixed.
6: It's heat, humidity. It doesn't matter whether it's asphalt or concrete. I believe this section of I-97 is concrete, but there are areas where asphalt, you can have that heave happen when it gets this hot. Asphalt absorbs heat, of course, and, heavy vehicles sitting in a right lane at a traffic signal or something can start to have that heave. So it's kind of uniform. They both, this kind of heat is, we haven't seen this in a while, so the pavements are very stressed, both concrete and asphalt.
0: During a heat wave back in 2012, a section of Route 50 buckled near Bowie. A 16-year-old boy who disappeared in the Potomac River near Great Falls Park has been found dead. Montgomery County Fire and Rescue crews recovered the teenager's body after resuming a search that began Thursday. The boy was with a group that entered the water. He never resurfaced. The search was made even more challenging by the region's extreme heat, forcing crews to limit the time in the field. First responders are warning people to stay out of the Potomac River, saying strong currents and the strong drop-offs can quickly turn deadly.
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7: The Red Hot Nationals took advantage of the heat, hitting as many home runs as the Pirates scored runs in a 9-5 victory. They're fifth in their last six. Reigning NL Player of the Week, Luis Garcia, looks poised to do it again. He hit two of the Nats' five home runs. He has nine homers in his last 15 games, telling the Nationals radio network.
8: Oh, no, that's crazy. Like, I put in my work with mine, the hitting case. I try to, like, not chase too much. Like, looking my fastball and my pitch off. When I'm looking up, like, we saw it happen.
7: Dalen Lyle also had a multi-home run game on a three-hit night, drove in four RBI. These games tend to happen when Foster Griffin pitches. He tossed five strong innings to lower his ERA to 2.87. He improves to 9-2 on the mound. The Wizards' number one overall pick, A.J. DeBonta, threw the game's ceremonial first pitch at Nats Park as part of his welcome to Washington. This on the day, the Wizards added another former number one overall pick, DeAndre Ayton, for depth behind fellow top pick Anthony Davis and number two pick Alex Saar. Across the street at Audi Field, Trinity Rodman scored both Washington Spirit goals, including the game winner in extra time to beat the Houston Dash 2-1 in their return from a month-long layoff. At the World Cup, Cape Verde saw its Cinderella run end against defending champion Argentina, falling short in a penalty shootout. Lionel Messi opened the scoring in the first half to extend his World Cup record to an even 20 goals all time. Argentina will face Egypt in the African nation's first trip to the round of 16. Rob Woodfork, WTOP Sports.
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0: Roberts in the traffic center.
3: All lanes open on the interloop of the Beltway in Prince George's County. Longstanding crash investigation had closed down the interloop between 450 and Route 50 for a couple of hours, but everything's being reopened through there right now. I don't see any delays coming around from Greenbelt on the way down to Landover. Across the Beltway on 50 in the Baltimore-Washington Parkway, lanes are open, the volume light into northeast onto New York Avenue and Kenilworth Avenue. No issues reported across any of the Anacostia River bridges downtown or the Southeast-Southwest Freeway. Potomac River bridges affected more by the street closures downtown for the 4th of July celebrations. Northbound 395 across the 14th Street Bridge. You won't be able to continue up onto lower 14th Street. You'll have to stay with 395 over towards the 3rd Street Tunnel. Memorial Bridge is closed, and eastbound Teddy Roosevelt Bridge coming off 66. You can get as far as Constitution Avenue, but no further than that. They'll turn you at 23rd Street. 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I'm Robert Workman, your next traffic report in 10 minutes.
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4: Your First Alert weather team on weather alert. We've got an extreme heat warning that's been issued for the area from late morning through the afternoon going into the evening. We're tracking temperatures this morning at 76 to about 80 degrees. The high temperature range 95 to 101. Could feel like we're over 110 degrees for a period of time. And scattered thunderstorms could be strong to severe, could be getting some damaging winds and some very heavy rain that could lead to downpours. I'm 7 News Chief Meteorologist Veronica Johnson in the First Alert Weather Center.
0: Temperatures at 459, 83 Springfield, Farragut Square 83, 81 degrees in Laurel, 84 degrees in Friendship Heights at the Glass Enclosed Nerve Center.
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0: Good morning, I'm Dan Ronan. Thanks for listening on this Independence Day as America celebrates its 250th birthday.
10: If you want to see the fireworks on the National Mall, there are things you can't bring. I'm Jimmy Alexander.
0: We'll take a look at the festivities on the National Mall coming up. It's going to be another hot one today as well. We'll get the details.
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14: From ABC News, I'm Dave Packer. President Trump kicking off a weekend of celebrations for America's 250th birthday with a speech at Mount Rushmore Friday night. Ahead of the trip, the White House suggested Trump could be an addition to the mountain where the faces of George Washington, Thomas Jefferson, Theodore Roosevelt, and Abraham Lincoln are etched. And Trump, ahead of the speech, posting an image of a golden, gilded Mount Rushmore with his face added. More than 180 million Americans in 28 states are under extreme heat alerts this weekend.
15: Dangerous temperatures forcing major changes to 4th of July events nationwide. In Philadelphia, where it felt like 111, officials taking the dramatic step of canceling the Independence Day parade in the city where America was born. Empty floats pulled off the streets.
16: Attention, fairgoers. The event has been postponed.
15: And in the nation's capital, the Great American State Fair postponed due to heat. First responders treating people for heat-related illnesses. Others huddling under a replica of President Trump's triumphal arch for shade.
14: ABC's Matt Rivers. Two people were killed, one hurt in a mall shooting in Dearborn, Michigan. Police Chief Issa Shaheen says a fight broke out between two groups and it escalated into gunfire.
17: It appears this was not a random act of violence. It was between two parties that knew each other here at the mall, and a fight began that escalated in gunfire. It appears that both parties had firearms.
14: Crews from around the world racing against the clock in Venezuela to find survivors of last week's back-to-back earthquakes. Emergency Response Director Rafael Velasquez Garcia says more than 38,000 to 40,000 people are still missing.
21: Right now we're in a very difficult moment because no one wants to talk about the fact that the window, the golden window that closes for search and rescue operations, starts becoming smaller and smaller as time goes by.
14: New York's newest newlyweds, Taylor Swift and Travis Kelce, tied the knot today, Friday, with a lavish wedding at Madison Square Garden. 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
3: This is America This Week from Westwood One. I'm John Trout. The top stories of the past week. Coming up,
4: the Supreme Court hands President Trump a defeat in ruling any child born in this country is a U.S. citizen. I'm John Stolness in Washington.
5: Utah is restricting fireworks as the largest wildfire in the nation continues to grow. I'm Lisa Dwyer.
6: Digital currency just became political. I'm Chuck Palm.
7: Online fraud has exploded to become one of the most profitable criminal industries in the world. I'm Haya Pinjwani.
8: Forget the games. One American condiment has become the star of the World Cup. I'm Richard Johnson.
9: No marching bands, only boomboxes at this Independence Day celebration. Saluting America's 250th birthday, I'm Joan Jones.
3: That and more ahead on America This Week. You're listening to America This Week. I'm John Trout. In a defeat for President Trump, the Supreme Court has affirmed the long-held rule that children born to immigrants in the country illegally or on a temporary basis are American citizens. John Stolness has more from Washington.
4: In a 6-3 ruling, the conservative-leaning court rebuffed President Trump's executive order doing away with birthright citizenship. Speaking for the majority, Chief Justice John Roberts wrote, "The president's executive order violated the 14th Amendment. President Trump had promised to end birthright citizenship to supporters for more than a decade." Speaking with Laura Ingraham on Fox News, Vice President J.D. Vance declared his disappointment in the decision.
10: I hate to call it birthright citizenship. It's fundamentally a loophole that now exists in our immigration system that rewards illegal aliens just because they have a baby in the United States while they're in our country illegally. So I think that loophole is going to cause a lot of problems.
4: Democratic Congressman Pete Aguilar says he can't believe the vote was as close as it was.
11: This was the right decision. The crazy part is that it wasn't a unanimous decision. Mm-hmm. I think that's the most shocking for us. But look, the Supreme Court playing politics and being cheerleaders isn't unique these days.
4: In a post on Truth Social, the president called the justice's decision, quote, "too bad for our country." Roberts was joined by fellow conservatives Amy Coney Barrett and Brett Kavanaugh, although Kavanaugh disagreed with the rationale used for their ruling. Justice Samuel Alito called the decision a, quote, "serious mistake," a sentiment echoed by Vance.
10: A lot of legal experts expected this case to go the wrong direction by 7-2 or even 8-1. The fact that this case was a 5-4 decision effectively means that the concept of birthright citizenship, which is an absurdity to the 14th Amendment, that concept is hanging by a thread. How many times did we hear people say that this was going to go 8-1 against the administration? We made some very compelling arguments. We have the better of the case. We've just got to keep fighting at this.
4: Vance's math counts Kavanaugh's slight disagreement as a vote against the ruling, hence his count of 5-4. The Supreme Court also ruled on two other cases, one upholding laws in Idaho and Washington state banning transgender students from playing on girls and women's public school and state university sports teams, as well as a campaign finance ruling, removing restrictions that will allow political parties to spend more for specific candidates. John Stolness, Washington.
3: There's a new man that's been tapped to lead the White House UFO Council. Ed Donahue reports.
12: A polarizing Harvard astronomer known for splashy theories about alien visits has been tapped by the White House to lead a team of outside scientists to study the national security risks posed by UFOs. Avi Loeb has led the Harvard Astronomy Department since 2020. He studied black holes. His appointment is part of President Trump's push to declassify more information about UFOs. Loeb compares this to a detective story. A lot of fun, as long as you don't pay too much attention to the critics. His theories have won praise in UFO circles, but often puts him in conflict with academic peers. Other astronomers accuse Loeb of making exotic claims with little evidence. Arizona State University astrophysicist Steve Desch says they aren't going to get any closer to answering those UFO questions with Loeb in charge. Ed Donahue, Washington.
3: One state says no to fireworks, Lisa Dwyer reports.
5: Utah is restricting fireworks as the largest wildfire in the nation continues to grow. The Cottonwood Fire is one of six large wildfires burning in Utah alone. The National Weather Service issued a rare, particularly dangerous situation. Warning, urging preparation for rapid fire growth. Dry, windy conditions are fueling wildfire growth across much of the western United States. Director of the Western Regional Climate Center, Tim Brown.
13: So as long as we have these kinds of dry conditions, then the potential for these kinds of fires remains.
5: Red flag warnings are also in effect for parts of California, Nevada, Arizona, New Mexico, Colorado, and Idaho.
13: People really need to be aware of their surroundings.
5: I'm Lisa Dwyer.
3: Keeping your family and loved ones safe, there's been a recall by Ford Motors we want to make you aware of. Here's correspondent Marcela Sanchez with that.
14: Ford is recalling more than 741,000 vehicles in the U.S. due to a transmission issue that may damage the park system. This could increase the risk of a crash or injury. According to the National Highway Traffic Safety Administration, the recall includes certain 2018 through 2021 Ford F-150s, Ford Explorers, Ford Expeditions, Lincoln Aviators, and Lincoln Navigators. Owners will be notified by mail and told to take their vehicle to a Ford or Lincoln dealer for service at no charge. I'm Marcela Sanchez.
3: Coming up on America This Week, the Supreme Court rules on cryptocurrency and transgender athletes, and Jennifer King files a report on two separate candidates with the same name running for the same office. After these messages.
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3: Welcome back. You're with America This Week. And this past week has seen a number of decisions handed down by the U.S. Supreme Court, everything from birthright citizenship to transgender athletes. And they've overturned a 91-year-old precedent, clearing the way for the president to fire the commissioners who will make policy on cryptocurrency. The new old tech guy, Chuck Palm, has more on the story.
20: It may not start that way, but this story is all about cryptocurrency. Way back in 1935, during the Roosevelt years, the Supreme Court drew a line. Agencies that regulate American business would be independent. A president could appoint the commissioners, but you couldn't just fire them over a disagreement. That line held on for 91 years. On Monday, the Supreme Court erased it. In a 6-3 decision, it ruled that the president can now remove those commissioners at will for almost any reason. Chief Justice Roberts put it plainly, the president may remove his subordinates at will. The case was about the FTC, but the same logic reaches the big market watchdogs, which polices Wall Street, and the CFTC, which oversees commodities. And that now includes cryptocurrency. This means the rule book for stocks, funds, and cryptos live under whoever is in charge in the White House. And that means digital currency policy just became politics. Bitcoin down 3% to 58,000 and Ethereum at 1,570. For more, follow the new old tech guy on X at Chuck Palm.
3: An unusual election battle in Alaska is shaping up, where two candidates with the exact same name are now set to appear on the same U.S. Senate primary ballot. The state's highest court says that's perfectly legal, as we learn from correspondent Jennifer King.
21: It's a tale of two Dan Sullivans. A man with the same name and party as a Republican incumbent is eligible to run in Alaska's Senate race after the state's Supreme Court ruled that both men can be in the August primary. Daniel S. Sullivan is the junior U.S. Senator for Alaska. Dan J. Sullivan is a retired teacher from Petersburg. Alaska's Division of Elections kicked the challenger off the ballot, saying he was running in bad faith. The division has been ordered to solve the issue of how the challenger should be differentiated on the ballot. In Alaska, the top four vote-getters, regardless of party, advance to the November general election. I'm Jennifer King.
3: Scammers are finding it easier than ever to fleece people today. You can forget the bank heist and getaway car. It's as easy as logging on to the internet. Haya Panjwani reports.
7: Online fraud has exploded to become one of the most profitable criminal industries in the world. An Associated Press and Frontline investigation found that American technology is being used to power the revolution. In one case, Elon Musk's satellite internet service, Starlink, is the number one internet service provider in Myanmar, including to scam centers. Eric Heinz is an analyst for the International Justice Mission.
0: As these compounds get pushed further inward from the Thai border, the local providers in Myanmar become less reliable and aren't able to handle all the bandwidth that you would need to run a large-scale scam operation. So other ways to connect to the internet become more important.
7: Chris Kalousis is one person who fell victim to a scam. He said it cost him $400,000.
1: You know, I worked my whole life for that, and in 6 weeks, it's mostly gone.
7: He says American tech companies need to do more to protect people from getting scammed. I'm Haya Panjwani.
3: A remarkable story of survival bringing hope after tragedy, 8 days after two powerful earthquakes devastated parts of Venezuela. Correspondent Karen Shamas reports.
22: Rescuers have pulled a 43-year-old security guard alive following two earthquakes in northern Venezuela. Teams cheered as rescuers carried Hernan Alberto Gil Flores on a stretcher through throngs of people into a Red Cross ambulance. Gil had been trapped since June the 24th inside his small security cabin under the rubble in the basement of a shopping center in the coastal town of La Guaira. A specialized team from the Costa Rican Red Cross first detected signs of life and established contact with him on Sunday. His plight became a symbol of hope after the devastation of twin earthquakes that struck Venezuela 8 days earlier. I'm Karen Shamas.
3: Heat adds to strains on areas with data centers, raising the temperature on AI debates. Lisa Dwyer reports.
23: Hot weather typically drives up electricity demand in general. Local communities argue that big data centers are adding additional strain on their power grids. Jonathan Kumi, a researcher who has been studying computing warehouses for 30 years, says,
24: data center electricity use has definitely grown in the last few years. So there's a real effect driving public concern.
23: Kumi says big data centers need to coordinate when things are running so that not everything is turning on and off at the same time, and that power companies need to prepare.
24: And there are ways to mitigate the impacts if you design the system right and you operate it in the right way, but you have to have thought about it beforehand. You can't wing it.
23: I'm Lisa Dwyer.
3: A former U.S. Olympian is facing a felony charge after a high-profile incident at one of the nation's best-known landmarks. Correspondent Sagar Magani reports.
25: The Trump administration has indicted a former U.S. Olympian in what President Trump has called vandalism at the Lincoln Memorial reflecting pool. David Hearn is facing a felony charge of property destruction, with U.S. Attorney Jeanine Pirro here in Washington saying National Park Service employees saw Hearn reach in and deliberately damage the pool.
26: Forcefully and violently.
25: Hearn had earlier told the AP he reached in to examine the coating that had started peeling after the president's $14 million plus renovation project. Sagar Magani at the White House.
3: The Minions are back on the big screen. Kevin Carr has a preview.
27: The weird little yellow Minions are back in theaters with another origin tale.
28: Like a movie! Un movie de Minions con monstruos!
27: This latest installment of the Despicable Me spinoffs follows a new group of Minions searching for the most despicable leader around. 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
29: Just try not to look too delicious.
27: Huh? 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It's chaotic, it's out of control, and it doesn't slow down.
28: Doot, doot.
3: There's Kevin Carr reporting. When we return on America This Week, sticking your neck out for a runaway giraffe and celebrating our nation's birthday, the Boombox Parade. After these messages.
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3: Welcome back to America This Week. I'm John Trout. Well, after days of worry and an unusual search across the Texas countryside, there's finally good news. Gracie the giraffe, whose escape captured widespread attention after she wandered away from her ranch, has been safely located. Correspondent Ben Thomas with the happy ending.
10: Giraffes are not particularly vocal, but they do run. Though Gracie is thought to have more wandered off from a private ranch in the Texas Hill Country about 2 weeks ago, losing track as she fed on leafy trees. Now the Rayall County Sheriff reports an aerial search finally located the three-year-old about 4 miles south. Owner Vic Jones contacted a veterinarian and began putting together a team to bring the giraffe safely back to Cedar Hollow Ranch, about 100 miles west of San Antonio. And while that will take some work, Jones says Gracie is in good shape, standing there deep in the Texas Hill Country, swishing her tail. I'm Ben Thomas.
3: America in the Morning continues. This week at this time, we'll take a look at how America is celebrating our 250th anniversary. Here's today's installment from Joan Jones.
11: One thing that you won't find at the 4th of July parade in Willimantic, Connecticut is a marching band. The high school band had been dismantled in 1986, so the townspeople resorted to hoisting their boomboxes up on their shoulders and blasting patriotic songs from the local radio station. That tradition, the Boombox Parade, has been going on for 40 years now, and it's still going strong. Near Knoxville, Tennessee, you'll find contestants shooting 200-pound anvils hundreds of feet into the air using gunpowder. It's a tradition that dates back to pioneer days when people used anvil chutes to commemorate holidays and elections. Over to Bolinas and Stinson Beach, California now. These neighboring towns, separated by a lagoon, battle it out every 4th of July with a massive tug of war across the lagoon.
2: We're touching the water!
11: This celebration's been going on for over a century. And to Hannibal, Missouri, Mark Twain's childhood home, nothing says patriotic like getting someone else to paint your fence. The National Fence Painting Contest recreates the famous scene from Twain's novel. And back to those hot dogs. Since July 4th, 1972, contestants lined up on Coney Island, New York, to wolf down as many hot dogs as they can in 10 minutes.
12: Chili on the side, time. Are you with me, Brooklyn?
11: As seen on ESPN, the record of 76 is held by Joey Chestnut since 2001.
13: It is clearly not affecting Joey Chestnut right now.
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11: Celebrating our nation's 250th anniversary, I'm Joan Jones.
3: America This Week is produced by Tom Cusick. I'm John Trout. This is Westwood One.
15: 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Whenever you meet a goal, log an achievement, or complete a task, Huybit displays your accomplishments as links in a continuous chain. Of course, if you fail to reach a goal or complete a task, that chain breaks. It's a real reinforcement because you see the pattern growing and it leads you

0: Whether you're applying for your first clearance or navigating new reporting requirements after years in the system, the questions aren't always easy, but the answers matter. That's why we're here. This is Security Clearance Insecurity on Federal News Network with hosts Lindy Kaiser of Clearance Jobs, Federal Employment Lawyers Elizabeth Baker Pham of KCNF, and John Barry of Barry & Barry PLLC.
1: Hi, this is Lindy Kaiser with ClearanceJobs.com, and welcome to this episode of Security Clearance Insecurity on Federal News Network. This is a show where we tackle the real-world challenges, career questions, and insider perspectives shaping the national security workforce. Today, I am delighted to be joined by Shayna Cosgrove, founder and CEO of Nyla Technology Solutions. She's built a career at the intersection of technology, leadership, and government contracting. She's grown a very successful IT services company, navigating the unique demands of the CLEAR community. We're talking about today about entrepreneurship in the GovCon space, building teams, her lessons learned as a founder and CEO, and a little bit about branding because we share a love of the secret squirrel. So Shayna, thank you so much for joining us on the show today.
2: Sure, my pleasure. Thanks for having me.
1: We'll talk a little bit about like forming a business in this space, right? I love it, a good origin story. So as we start kind of by way of introduction, give me a little bit about the Nyla Technology Solutions origin story.
2: Well, I have always worked in government contracting. I briefly tried two short stints in non-government contracting, and I wasn't excited by the product and what I was developing. And so I came back to government contracting. Always been focused on building software systems for the Department of War. It's been a passion of mine. And I've worked for several businesses, and I had the gumption to just get up and say, I'm going to do it. I'm going to have my own business. And I think I can do two things well. I think I can create a company that really serves the customer well and serves the employee.
1: Well, I want to talk about, you're somebody who's like in this space, who's a strong female CEO founder. Much of the work in the intelligence community happens behind the scenes. You're somebody who's like built a company, but also built a strong professional reputation. How do you kind of do that when it's sometimes tough to talk about your accomplishments in this community?
2: Well, I think there's what you do when you have the chance. In business and in small business, you're sitting there trying to get your shot at bat. And when people give you a chance, you have to show up and perform, and you have to be responsive, and you have to be communicative, and you have to keep showing up to build a reputation and to have people trust. And then it extends from you as a person to your entire team and how your team shows up and what people can expect from your team. And word of mouth is very big, and there's a lot of talking behind the scenes, especially in very tight-knit communities, like the Maryland community is very tight. And I know there are other geographic locations where your reputation is everything, and it is how you show up consistently. It takes time to build. So I had a great reputation as an individual performer, as an engineer, and I thought, oh, great, business is going to be easy. But then it's one thing to work as an engineer and grow the entire business and grow the team and the leadership and how we show up and communicate.
1: Talk about that. So you're in the Maryland community, and people can kind of connect the dots of like the Maryland IC community and what that supports. A lot of technology, a lot of government business there. Not a lot of female founders who are operating in that business. So has that been a unique experience for you growing a business from that vantage point?
2: I have always stood out for two reasons. One, I think that we were hub zone in the beginning, which was a very unique, unusual scenario. To be hub zone and to be deeply technical was unusual. So everyone was often looking for a hub zone partner, and we were easy to stand out. And being a woman in a largely male environment, you stand out whether you want to or not. So everyone knows who you are and your name, whether you want to or not, and they have certain expectations. Some are great. I had no problems with people expecting me to be a great leader. There are challenges. I think they're not expecting an equal sometimes. Sometimes, not all scenarios, they are expecting to essentially do something. And if you disagree, you're just going to take it. And when you speak up or you provide a voice that's equal to others, they're not fully expecting it. And they're expecting you to be softer and more compliant and to let them get away with what they want to get away with.
1: Okay, so have you watched the new Devil Wears Prada? I have to ask.
2: No, not yet.
1: Oh, I haven't either. We should have watched it. But I've seen all of the memes pop up, right, as a fan of pop culture. And I do have that, like, and I know that Meryl Streep has done, I've seen a few of her interviews, and she's talked about how, as a female, they expect you to have a softer

0: answer to that. And she was like, honestly, this movie wouldn't exist if it was about a man, because my responses would be expected of a man. But if you were a woman and they expect you to give the demure or soft answer and you are comfortable with conflict, which I will say I'm a person who's always been known to be comfortable with conflict. So that resonated for me. I haven't watched the new movie, but I want to. But I think what you said just said there, it tipped into that. Like, I think, you know, if they're getting a response from you that they're not expecting, I would be concerned that would have negative career repercussions. But like, how do you kind of navigate through that if you think, like, were they expecting you to just have a different response than you?
1: They've certainly expected to roll along with what they were proposing versus a, hey, this is a collaboration and I have a different viewpoint that I'm going to provide, and my viewpoint is as valuable. So I wouldn't say it's conflict. It is a, in those scenarios, they're expecting to be top dog instead of working with an equal, which I am an equal.
0: Yeah. And I think that ties into my next question. Have you feel like you've ever been underestimated in your career? And then how do you kind of approach or handle that?
1: I feel I've most been underestimated in being considered technical. And I have always valued being deeply technical. It's something I was very passionate about. I knew I was going to study computer science. I got a master's in systems engineering. I am deeply invested in technical solutions and products and understanding and learning the new technologies. And there felt like there was often a cognitive delay for people realizing that I am in a technical role and speaking technically. And I just kept going. I really gave space and understood that this was a issue that's happening, that there is a cognitive delay. And in some scenarios, I was undermined. And in cases where I was undermined or minimized, I would just really document what I had done consistently. So if there was a target on my back, I had built a very clear paper trail of, I produced this, I proposed this, here is my solution. So it was a lot of documentation and a running log of, yeah, I wasn't just in the room, but this was the value I brought to the room, or this was the activity that I did, and this is how it aligns with your priorities, and here's the measurable impact. And really, no one can argue with a paper trail. If I'd go to a meeting and I would have produced something or prepared it for a meeting and it was completely ignored and or used elsewhere by somebody else, I had the paper trail that this is what I had developed.
0: No, I love that. I mean, it's not just sometimes being underestimated, it is being undermined, to your point. And so talk about, so women who are in these, you know, technology, IC career fields, who are kind of facing that, maybe potentially situations where they're trying to establish their credibility and their authority. Do you have any specific advice for that audience?
1: It's interesting because sometimes you lack confidence, and then when you lack confidence, then people don't believe it in yourselves. And you have to get to a point where you believe it inherently in yourself and that you're just portraying, I absolutely belong. And I have had to do personal exercises to work through some of the core beliefs I had that have been hurting me professionally that I believe and might be showing up in micro expressions or in words or behaviors that I did, to overcome that and to say, no, you belong. And that's why I get back to documentation, which is not sexy or cool, but it helped to have authority of, look, you did the following things. You got the following compliments. You saved this solution. One time the chillers for the data center weren't working, and or the monitors of the chillers weren't working. And so we were at risk of the water spraying and ruining the entire data center. And I had shown initiative. My contract lead was arguing that I didn't do it, and I had the paper trail to show that I had in fact done it. But when I felt self-doubt, and I'm starting to believe the negative perception that people have of, oh, I'm not technical, I was able to look at what I've done. I was able to look at the training that I had done. I was able to look at the solutions. And so it helped provide factual proof that I was doing the work, that the outcomes were successful, and that I belonged there. Genuinely, it was hard to constantly be told, like, you don't belong, which was something. And so it took a lot of strength to just keep showing up.
0: No, I think sometimes showing up is half the battle, right? When you're facing kind of that, you know.
1: Yeah, like, wipe your tears, chin up, get the hell back in there.
0: Find a safe bathroom to cry in. That was important when I worked at the Pentagon. Like, what are the good crying bathrooms? I would say as a 20-year-old moving on, that became like critical information for me. But no, yeah.
1: I think it's always the private one. The one that it's in a shared bathroom.
0: Yeah. Yeah. You gotta find the safe space. You know, a related point too, I feel like sometimes emotion can be seen as a negative. I've had to refine that muscle as I've grown in my career, right? And say, like, now I'm super passionate And I think I can still be passionate, but sometimes I can't show all of the emotion. I can't reveal all my cards. Love that advice on keeping the data and keeping the receipts, right? Because that's really important.
1: There's a misperception that women are emotional and men are not. Men typically get angry, where women often get sad. Often voices get louder. Men will show emotion by also stonewalling and refusing to interact, which is another one where women will tend to engage more. So I think, having worked with both sexes my whole career, it is a misnomer to think, but there is a lot of value in regulating and coming across more neutral, regardless of gender, and continuing to learn how to have difficult conversations in a productive fashion. I think everyone can benefit from that.
0: No, for sure. And like, no matter where you're at in your career or what level, I think when I was early in my career, I think I thought someday I was going to get to a place of like mastery, right? But I feel like it's not, the problems are actually bigger now than they were, and I'm having to apply a different skill set to address them. So maybe talk about that. I mean, because you spent, you know, your career in this space, how have you had to change your strategy from being a tactician, a professional in this space, to being an entrepreneur and an executive?
1: Yeah, different levels require a different set of skills. And I have continued to invest in myself in learning both technical skills and a lot of the emotional intelligence, interaction skills, strategy skills for how to grow a team, how to be a great leader. I didn't start my business with a long path of leadership. I hadn't led a team of 100 people. I hadn't been a program manager. I had been an individual contributor solution architect who was comfortable influencing. But the best thing I ever did for my career and for my company was to continue to invest in myself and get coaching on how to behave in situations, to smooth my edges and to improve my regulation and effectiveness in working with the team and others.
0: No, I think this notion that, yeah, we have to be continually improving. Coaching isn't something that's just for your entry level or starting your career. It's something that you have to do.
1: Yeah. And even there's like, you can learn a skill. Let's say it's even learning to say or like less in your conversation. But just because you learned it one time doesn't mean that you're effective or that you don't need follow-up check-ins and then advancement to the next level. And so it's the consistent learning. It's the consistent strategic review on where you are and where do you need to go. And without that continuous, endless cycle of continuous improvement, you are not going to improve. You cannot expect to show up to one conference or one training and poof, magically you're better. It is a consistent practice of better behaviors that allow you to grow.
0: Yeah, I think that ties into the question. You talked about coaching. So talk about maybe mentors, sponsors, professional relationships. What role have those relationships played in your career and how do you cultivate those authentically, right? Because I feel like sometimes there's a lot of push for finding a mentor or person, but you want to do that in a way that's genuine. How can folks do that?
1: I didn't have a clear mentor for a really long time, maybe until I was like 45, maybe 5 years ago. So I'm 50 years old and it wasn't until really I was 45. Until then, I would initiate and ask for meetings with people and ask them questions. I would also take advantage of observing people and I would read a lot of books and I would take the drips and drabs wherever they could, like a little mouse putting together my meal of here's what I am inferring from there, or the hallway conversation that I got, or attending a conference. And so in absence of that, I kept saying, who and where do I want to go? And who do I want to emulate? And following and watching their behaviors, regardless of getting a meeting with them. It's funny, the person who I would consider most my mentor is not someone who has her own small business that she created that's very similar to mine. So, and her personality is wildly different than mine. And I have some other people who have given me advice that together it really makes up. So I've never looked for the brass ring of I'm going to get this person and it is going to release everything. Because at the end of the day, it isn't what one person thinks about you. It is what multiple people think about you. And so your behavior has to be consistent across multiple environments for multiple people to agree and want to pull you forward. So it isn't a sponsor, it's multiple sponsors. It's an easy one. A sponsor puts you forward that everyone else is like, of course.
0: No, I think that like the diversification is key, right? It is too easy sometimes, especially in our industry, people get really comfortable in a specific vertical or community. And I feel like modern GovCon, you can't really do that, right? Because you're going to need friends in a lot of different places. And you're going to want to have, you know, a broad network to help you out. Because if you're just tied to one thing, it's going to be hard. Okay, this is like another question that just popped into my head, but I want to ask about this because this is big. Founding this company, I've had to work hard with clearance jobs itself just to not become the brand identity, right? And it's not even my company. I just work there. So for you as founding a company, is that really hard to maintain? Like, who is Shayna Cosgrove as a mom, a spouse, an individual, a person, and not have your self-worth, your identity tied to the success or outcomes of your company or professional life? How do you kind of balance that?
1: Well, I don't think I'm a different person outside than I am in the company, except actually I was probably a little bit more formal. I would mask more on what I think I should be like. And I've learned to relax in that my authentic self is good and actually attracts and builds better relationships. I have always been intentional about what Nyla is and who it is, and that it should not be tied to me as a human being, because it's not a great plan for growth of that. I am the sole engine that keeps it growing. So I've grown the company intentionally to have a very strong culture of what is Nyla behavior. How do we grow? How do we expect to grow? How do we develop leaders? And I have always been very intentional about my personal life, because my mother died at 65, and I have never lived for some future day when everything's always going to be good and different. And I have been very focused on being a good wife, a good friend, a good parent, and that I have been filling my cup with different activities that I like that make me happy. If that means I'm growing the business slower because I am invested also in my personal life and who I am there, then so be it. Because at the end of the day, it's not about winning some race as fast as possible. It's really about fulfilling and being a great mom and having oxygen for myself, which really leads me to be a better leader and emulate it for others as well. That if I can't take vacation, how can they expect a vacation? If I can't model taking a break, how can I expect them to? And it is the rest and relaxation often where innovation comes. It is in doing other things. It is in viewing different perspectives where innovation comes. Strictly believing that you're going to have some outsized income strictly by grind is not effective.
0: I've worked from home the entire time I've been with clearance jobs, 15 years. Now that's a lot more normal. But, you know, when I initially started 15 years, and people are always like, well, how do you, you know, are you doing housework during the day? And I was like, well, I hope not. But honestly, to me, like in the evening, if I'm folding laundry, sometimes I get my best ideas then. I wish I wasn't folding my own laundry. But I think to your point, like rest and relaxation provide innovation. I think we need those breaks. I'm not my most creative, functional person if I'm just staring at a laptop for 15 hours a day. We need to pivot to different things. I think understanding that and having that balance is super important. And I hope folks realize that they can do that. But it can be, again, identity can be so tied to your profession, especially in this industry, kind of how, you know, building that out, especially I see mission focused, you know, kind of how do you keep the mission separate than your mindset?
1: I just have such a passion for building solutions and want everyone to help. And I don't know if it really is different. It's just how you're wound every day to come help make it better and to stop the bad guys. I always think as the world continues to evolve, as AI and the cyber attacks that AI provide, there's the bad guys and there's the good guys. And hopefully they're constantly in great battle to keep the world going. And it's exciting to be part of that while I have the energy and the mental capacity to influence that and to then to create a bigger team of that.
0: So you talk about building teams and growing your company. I do think that's something that, you know, we always like to talk to candidates at clearance jobs. You've built an amazing company. You've kind of built out that pipeline. When you're looking for a candidate in this space or someone to work in this space, what are some of the qualities that stand out?
1: We have our culture and our core values listed on our website. And we are looking for people who are constantly learning to grow, who have leadership, who have great outstanding communication skills, who are really focused on building something that works and getting it deployed, which is such a weird value, but so many engineers are just focused on building a cool thing and don't really focus on, is it something that someone actually needs and was it ever used? That's one of our core values. And we interview based on that and we continue to highlight those skills.
0: Well, I think that's how you sell a job in national security to the engineering population, right? Who has a lot of different opportunities out there. You can get a great high paying job in the commercial sector. Why do you want to work in national security? It's for outcomes, right? It's because you can produce something with an outcome. And I think that's a part of the exciting part about doing it. And I think as we attract, you know, new people into this skill set, it's important to remind them of that. Well, you know, you're a technologist, so I want to talk a little bit about technology, which is not my area of expertise, and that will quickly be discoverable here. But AI, data science, these are, you know, quantum, I hear is, you know, big things happening in quantum this week. You know, if folks want to be relevant long term as a technologist, do you have feedback on that, right? Because like, I'm sure the technology you learned as a computer science major, I imagine, has shifted, but how do you continue to stay relevant in this space as a technologist?
1: You keep learning. When I studied computer science in 1994, when I went off to college, I assumed that it would constantly be evolving and changing. Some of the fundamentals are always there. When distributed computing came about, when the cloud-based architecture of having your modules run in different places around the world, that is an evolution of a basic computing architecture. Same thing, AI and building machine learning models is an evolution of operations research and statistical analysis and using computers for that. So it's an evolution. It's not like you're starting from scratch, but you do need to constantly keep learning and doing. So there's one thing to read a book and it's another to apply, which is why so many people and in fact, members of our executive team continue to work on contract to really understand, not just from an outside perspective about reading it, but being in there and seeing, here's this idea, here's this technology, here's the challenges applying it against this use case and study, and here's how we can make it better. But you never get to rest. It's not for the lazy.
0: You're a self-proclaimed bibliophile like me. So what's a good book that you've read recently or one that's on your to-read pile?
1: I think this is one of the best books that everyone should read. It's called Deep Work by Cal Newport. He is a computer science professor, and it is particularly apt in the world of social media and how addictive the technologies that we have in our hands can be, and how to really stand out in a crowded environment is to do the most important work every day, and how to be able to build the space to do the most important work every day. And it's so fundamental because back to my idea of logging, it doesn't matter that you were busy. It doesn't matter that you showed up. It doesn't matter that you read the email. At the end of the day, you did something, and that something needs to have a why behind it and what was the impact of it. And this book tells you how to continue to make space in your life to really do things that have the most impact. And it's hard. It's hard with a very noisy environment and with very addictive things. But I think it's really like, did you do the most important thing? Another book's called Eat That Frog, which is just do the most important work, do the hardest work every day, right away.
0: Well, and I've been thinking more recently, you gave me two new books to add to my stack. I've heard of Deep Work, but I have not read it. So now it's on my list. What is that most valuable thing I can do, right? Because to your point, even whether you're an entrepreneur, a founder, just a worker, even a candidate searching for jobs, you're going to get all these inputs about what you should be doing. Think about, again, your biggest impact work. I'm sure your deep work that you can bring value to your company, to your community, to your family, and spending more time on that versus all of the other distractions that are constantly coming in.
1: And I think that's a great piece of advice that no matter where you are, you should take time once a week to really look strategically at what you're doing and how you're spending your time. And is your time that you're spending in alignment with your goals? Because if you have a goal to be fit and you never make time to work out, or you never make time to plan your meals or think through the strategy, that if you were attending a bunch of happy hours, you're never going to be fit. And it's the same activity that you need to do regardless of where you are professionally, is to look back and say, what is it that I really need to achieve? Because it can be so noisy and things can come in and you can chitty chat in the break room, or you can fart around on some new technology and be like, golly gee, I played with Gemini for an hour, but why and what am I really needing to get done this week, this month, this year? If I do nothing else this year, I'm going to be judged on this. And that's what really matters.
0: No, I think that's super important, you know, valuable feedback. And I always say, like, look at your calendar, because like you might lie to yourself, but calendar might not be lying, especially if we get to an executive level, right? We talk about what our priorities are. And then we see we're not ordering our day based on what are our company's priorities, our individual priorities, and making sure you can back that up. And again, with a world where you have AI and so many tools at your disposal, you can do a lot more better tracking than you used to be able to be able to show you where those gaps are and where you can make even small improvements. It can really, I think, you know, improve quality of life. Well, I appreciate your time. I know we're towards the end of our time here, but it was a delightful to chat with you. I always love seeing you at these industry events. I feel like I've seen you out and about for a while, and I'm always like, yeah, Shayna, go. The company continues to grow and expand. And I think that's always exciting to see, right? There's a lot of different companies out there, but when you see one that's like growing, creating a footprint, creating a brand, I know brand can kind of come and have a bad name, but it's important. You've kind of embraced that and realized that. Is there anything else I didn't ask about, any final takeaways you'd have for our audience?
1: Well, I think, you know, we're trying to grow in Colorado Springs and in the Denver area. So that's a very great focus of ours. We love our customers out there and are excited to do more data related work, data processing as it relates to Space Force and all of the great intel that's coming down and taking in and turning it into providing information dominance. So that's our big focus.
0: Well, I saw you're going to be in Colorado Springs, but you need to extend your visit a little bit because Connect Colorado Springs is July 23rd.
1: Oh, man.
0: You should come back out. You should come. I'll send more information later, but we would love to see you.
1: I think I'm actually on vacation. I'll have someone from there registered.
0: Send somebody from your team, not an unofficial reconnaissance tour, but an official tour. I love, you know, scrappy companies who are just showing up at things. And I feel like, again, I'll out your recruiter who showed up at one of our events and was just like ready to go, passing out cards in the corner. I was like, who let this guy in? Ready to go.
1: It was our director of AI.
0: Hey, you got to find good talent everywhere. I did appreciate that he knew clearance jobs would be able to deliver, you know, deliver some talent. And we do see that growing in the Colorado Springs area. So we're excited to have, you know, have a presence there and excited to see Nyla continue to grow there too.
1: Well, so thank you for this opportunity.
0: Yeah, thanks for being on the show.
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3: 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Why, when it's 32 degrees Fahrenheit, of course. 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
6: From ABC News, I'm Brian Clark. 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
9: Absolutely amazing. We are very, very proud to be Americans.
6: The record heat having an impact on the fair, which closed for a period of time Friday and will open 2 hours later today. D.C. Fire and EMS Chief John Donnelly said,
10: 4th of July is typically our busiest day of the year, where we run 500 to 600 calls a day. I think we're going to be over 1,000 this weekend.
6: President Trump will deliver a speech tonight on the National Mall. He traveled to Mount Rushmore last night in South Dakota, where he attacked political opponents, labeling some as communists.
11: Communism is the enemy of free people everywhere, everywhere in the world. Never works.
6: The weather is having an impact on July 4th celebrations for tens of millions of people. Three people were killed in southern Wisconsin when their boat capsized in Geneva Lake during a strong storm. Seven people were rescued. Meanwhile, over 780,000 people do not have power as a result of the weather conditions. There were shark sightings and at least one attack on the East Coast. A swimmer off Jones Beach on Long Island was bitten by a shark. And in New York City, Taylor Swift and Travis Kelce officially married. The celebrity wedding at Madison Square Garden led to street closures and a large police presence, but some of Swift's fans tried to get close.
12: It is very private. Like, there's so much security, so no one can get in. But I still think this is, like, her way of, like, letting us experience it with her, which I just think is so special.
6: Adam Sandler officiated the wedding, according to a statement from the couple. You're listening to ABC News.
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20: Welcome to Amtower Off Center on the Federal News Network. I'm here today with my friend and GovCon expert, Shauna Weatherly of FedSubK. Shauna, welcome back to the show.
21: Thanks, Mark. Happy to be here.
20: And I'm very happy to have you. So for those of you who, or those of people out there who don't know who you are, fill in the blanks a little bit on your background and FedSubK and what you do.
21: Sure. Well, my background is that I have just shy of 36 years of federal service, most of that in acquisition as a contracting officer, chief of contracting, acquisition project manager, and procurement analyst working with the FAR. And I've worked with Department of Army, DOD, U.S. Army Corps of Engineers, FAA, and GSA. So with a sprinkling and smattering of HR and budget manpower all in there, too, a little bit in the early years. But I brought all that information forward and experience forward into FedSubK after I retired in December of 2022 because I just felt there was a need for somebody to help small businesses provide consolidated, comprehensive, and affordable resources to help people kind of navigate this thing we call the GovCon landscape, federal marketplace. And so I do a lot of coaching and mentoring and posting on LinkedIn, as you know, Mark. So specialize in just helping out businesses kind of figure this thing out that we call GovCon.
20: Yeah, so you do what I call providing adult supervision for those less sophisticated in the market.
21: Yeah, actually, I was at a conference last week and somebody said, you're kind of a one-woman kind of quasi-apex accelerator. I was like, yeah, that's kind of maybe a good way to look at it too. So,
20: well, yeah, we won't get into the apex today. a good resource for some and an underutilized resource for others. But that aside, let's talk about what's happening right now that impacts the smaller businesses in GovCon. So that's an open-ended question, so just take it.
21: Well, yeah, that's very open-ended right now. We have, you know, several things driving the train right now when it comes to small businesses in this space. So, and it ranges from one end of the spectrum to the other. So, like, the first thing we can talk about is, like, there's a lot of scrutiny going on. If you're in this arena and you've just even entered the arena, you may be hearing about a lot of scrutiny on some of our socioeconomic programs, the federal contracting assistance programs that SBA has run. So we're seeing a lot of review of ownership and control, performance, compliance, things like that, trying to prevent pass-through type contracts. So we're seeing that as one of the things that are impacting this space right now. Another one is political influences, obviously. I mean, we've had a change in administrations. We always see that when administrations change. This time we are seeing more in terms of the executive orders, a lot on merit-based principles, and we're seeing legislation even being introduced that could effectively end some of the programs as we've seen them in their past forms, their current forms, such as the Small Disadvantaged or 8A program, and maybe even the Woman-Owned Small Business program. You know, a couple of bills in the House and the Senate that are identical to what they call end discrimination in government contracting. So there's a change of foot there. You know, we're seeing changes in federal policy. We're seeing a change to, especially in the 8A program, a movement away from sole source as a method of procurement and moving into more competition as a default within that program. And contracts that have always been with the 8A program, maybe not staying with the 8A program anymore. And also some lagging in the certification of new 8As in that program as we go through that. And then there's last, I think there's some emphasis that we're seeing in the regulatory field. We've heard about the Federal Acquisition Regulation being rewritten and streamlined, taking us back to its statutory roots. And we're seeing a push there in terms of innovation and streamlining competition methods and things like that.
20: Okay. So let's take the programs one at a time. So the 8A program, look into your crystal ball. Is STARS going to die?
21: I don't know if STARS will die. I think there could be maybe a change to, you know, it's going to be competition-based. I mean, we have a STARS program, but, you know, will all task orders be competitive going forward, right? We will not see maybe 8A sole sources. We're seeing agencies already move away from 8A sole source awards at the agency levels as a result of some of this regulatory change. So I think we're going to see 8A competitive be the game in the 8A program going forward.
20: What about other vehicles that have the small business component segmented by the type of set aside?
21: Well, you know, we have OASIS Plus, right? That's one of the big ones. So, and we still have separate competition pools there for socioeconomic, you know, federal contracting assistance programs with the Woman-Owned, the Hub Zone, the 8A, and small business. So I think, and service-disabled veteran-owned small business, by the way. So we're going to see those last, and we'll see competition within those pools, I'm sure. And that's a really good sign that we do have those pools available and there are limited, you know, competition there for those businesses. That helps. That helps those businesses in terms of getting, you know, in the door and staying in the market. We also see that with Polaris and, you know, GSA schedules did do away with their small business pools in many of the SINs, but it doesn't mean that the contracting officers can't choose to set aside a task order within the GSA schedules realm either. So I think there's some, at least some good news there that we have those available, especially with the push toward existing government-wide contracts.
20: Are you seeing a falling of the awards overall for smalls?
21: Well, you know, it's hard to say because we haven't really seen the SBA procurement scorecard come out, right? So
20: that's true. Yeah.
21: Usually we have that as kind of an indicator from year to year. We didn't see anything from 2024 or 2025. So, you know, what we know is what we can pull in the data. We do know that these awards don't make up much more than, you know, 3 to 5% total of all the money that goes out, right? It's a pretty small amount in terms of that. You know, small business has the largest portion of the small business program component, obviously, without any of those other factors, woman-owned or whatever. But we are seeing, you know, the gains that are made in the programs in terms of the primary awards, let's say an 8A or woman-owned small business, Hub Zone, service-disabled veteran-owned small business, we are seeing that those people are winning in the small business category, and those awards are counted then toward those program wins. I'm just curious to see SBA scorecard. I've been calling around to the House and the Senate and everybody I can talk to figure out where is the scorecard? Why aren't we seeing this data from SBA? And to me, that's really something we need to see in order to know where we stand in terms of businesses entering the market, leaving the market, and who's really getting the awards.
20: Okay. You mentioned something in there that I think we need to ask a little bit about. What about a small business with no set-aside designations? Are they now competing on a more level field with set-asides?
21: Yes, yeah, because what we're seeing, I would say, is there's always, you know, kind of, I hate to bring up the rule of two because it's kind of complicated for some people, but outside of the rule of two, which meaning if you have at least two small businesses within one of those categories, let's say 8A, women-owned, small, et cetera, that can be considered eligible and responsible for maybe that work, you are supposed to set it aside. What we're seeing now is there, but that's supposed to set it aside. It's the contracting officer is supposed to consider setting it aside and explain why they don't. Doesn't mean it must be set aside always. And so we are seeing some of that bump back into the small business category, where small businesses without maybe one of these other certifications or designations may be getting more of a chance at those than maybe they have in the past. It's still kind of, I would say, open-ended this fiscal year because there's been so much change with changes in contracting officers, changes with the FAR overhaul, and just people trying to figure out how to get it done, you know, this end of fiscal year, that I think we're still kind of on shaky ground. I think it'll shake out by next fiscal year that we'll see that small businesses are getting a good portion of opportunities to compete, maybe more than they have in the past.
20: We're going to take a break. You're listening to AmTower Off Center on the Federal News Network. I'm here with Shauna Weatherly of Fed Sub K, and we'll return right after this.
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2: FedSubK.com, and you can find Shauna on LinkedIn. I suggest you do so because she's been posting some great stuff that'll help not just smalls, but companies partnering with smalls and pretty much anybody who needs continuing education on the government contracting market. So when we were between takes here, you mentioned an organization called 8AFACTS.org. Tell me who this is, what they do, and what's going on here.
21: Well, yeah, 8AFACTS.org has been keeping track of what's been going on with the 8A program since we've started having the audits, the suspensions that we were seeing, the 100% audits. And they've been tracking what's been going on with the 8A application process. And I think, you know, I've been very frustrated because I've had clients who have, you know, submitted 8A applications and we've been waiting and waiting and waiting to hear back. And when I found this 8AFACTS.org website, they have a tracker as to how many days it's been since SBA has last processed an 8A application. And, you know, Mark, I checked it today before we talked, and it's been 298 days since the SBA has last processed an 8A application into the program. And that's incredible to me. Knowing what we had in the previous administration where we were trying to push 8As into the program as fast as they were leaving over their program period.
2: Well, there's, correct me if I'm wrong, there's only mid four figures of 8As anyway, currently?
21: Yes. Mm-hmm. Yes.
2: So somewhere around 5,000.
21: Or less. Mm-hmm.
2: Yeah, well,
21: I believe it's less now, right? Because we've had so many withdraw over the audits. Just, you know, the documentation level was difficult, mm-hmm. and you know, some self removed themselves. So,
2: yeah, didn't mean they stopped playing in the market. Just means that they gave up their designation.
21: Right, and the other thing we have to worry about here too is that, you know, SBA has this combined certification platform where if you apply for one certification, you can apply for several at the same time. And people who may have combined an 8A application with a woman-owned small business application or an SDVOSB application are caught up in this suspension of the 8A application processing as well. So many are needing to withdraw their application and apply for, let's say, the WASB separate from the 8A. It's really, you know, mind-boggling to me that we tried to combine these for, streamlining and speed to market, and now we're, you know, delaying that.
2: Okay, so all certifications are running through SBA now?
21: Yes.
2: Mm-hmm. Okay, so even the veterans, no more VA involvement.
21: SBA took over that certification program. I believe it was in late 2023, 2024. And yeah. The only outside entities we have certifying is there are approved third-party certifiers for the Woman-Owned Small Business Program.
2: Okay. So I want to stay here for a second. Do you happen to know the size standards for a generic small business? It's going to be dependent on NAICS and then dollar and body count?
21: Yes. So it's going to be dependent on the NAICS code, the SBA small business size standard that's established and updated usually every 5 years based on inflation. We had a few moments in here the last few years where we've had updates in between that five-year period because of COVID and, you know, inflation and things like that. And then for those industries that have a size standard that are based on employees versus dollars, it could be number of employees.
2: Okay. So let's talk a little bit about what these companies can do. If the advantage of having a set-aside designation is starting to dissipate, evaporate, whatever, you have a flip your perspective approach to this. Explain, please.
21: Yeah, well, a lot of businesses, when the certification programs were very robust and the regulations and agencies were supporting those, you know, it was really, you could walk in the door, you could say, hey, I know you're behind on your women-owned small business goals or whatever, and you could play up the fact that you had that certification and then talk about what you could do for the government. That has been like the traditional approach. I don't think that's ever been the best approach, however, and it is an approach that people sell online to you in the GovCon space, is that, you know, if you're a service-disabled veteran or you're an 8A, you know, just play on that and you can get a win. Really, all those status certifications do is get you an opportunity maybe to play in a smaller competition pool, but that's it. In terms of the insider's perspective, the contracting officer's perspective, the requiring activities, really those certifications have always been icing on the cake. So walking in and going with a status-driven approach to marketing yourself with an agency is really not where you want to be right now, because we have these changes and shifts in this certification landscape. So I would say right now you really need to kind of flip that over and start thinking about your advantages, what sets you apart, what you can do that others cannot or cannot recreate, and realize that that is really the primary discriminator that government acquisition folks are going to use for building strategy and planning going forward. They want to know what you can do in terms of outcomes, not what you are in terms of status. Status, again, would be the icing on the cake. So, for example, you're not going to want to walk in and say, we're an 8A, so you should buy from us, right? That's, you know, that's not the approach. Really, you want to go in and say, hey, we provide a certain mission solution, you know, whatever that is, and our status can make it easier for you to get to us through set-asides. So you see how that's the secondary. It's not the primary.
2: Right.
21: So,
2: yeah, I've been coaching companies. So the Government Procurement Conference, for example, is pending right now. By the time this airs, it may be over. But that's in its 35th year. For several years, I did a prep session for them, like a week out. And I basically the same advice. Do not lead with your status. Lead with your strength. What is your technical capability? What do you bring to the party as a government contractor, not as an 8A, not as a woman-owned, not as a veteran-owned? And invariably, 90% of the people who'd attend my training went in and said, hey, I'm an 8A. Give me some money.
21: Yeah, well, I was just at a conference last week, and this is what I heard from the agencies, because I made a point of going to the agency booths and saying, what are you seeing and what do you need to see from agencies that are coming in? And they say, we need to see what sets them apart. We need to see something other than the certification as the lead. So
2: yeah, and we are going to take a deep dive into that before this show is over. How successful have you been in convincing companies that you've worked with to adopt this approach?
21: Well, I think once they realize that if you walk in and say, I'm an 8A or I'm a service disabled veteran, yeah, there's thousands of others that can say that same thing. But when you walk in and say, this is what I'm really good at, or this is what I can help you with, that makes people think differently. When you're looking at what you can solve for their mission, that makes people kind of perk up and say, okay, I want to hear more. You know, and this is where I train people also about capability statements, you know, trying to get those advantage-driven statements into those documents that you're using as your first touch point, your first conversation with an agency. It's really important to have that be your lead, that be the first thing you do. You don't want to wait for an RFP or an RFQ to tell people what you can do and why you do it so well and what sets you apart. Too many people are waiting for that to happen, that RFP or that RFQ to fall in their lap before they say what they do and how they can solve problems. You have to say that up front. Anybody can say, well, I have these capabilities. It doesn't mean that they can do these things. But if you say you can do something, it means you bring those capabilities to the table. So it's an inference there that gives you more credibility.
2: Okay. We're going to take a break. You're listening to AmTower Off-Center on the Federal News Network. Shauna and I will return right after this.
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1: I'm Terry Curtin from Federal News Network. On Monday's Federal Drive, what happens when government knows what to do, but leaders still can't or won't act? We'll look at disaster response reform, where there's broad agreement, but no final plan. An effort at the Postal Service to expand into government services that still hasn't taken hold. And what's actually happening on Capitol Hill as big decisions stall despite consensus. 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
2: Welcome back to AmTower Off-Center on the Federal News Network. I'm here today with Shauna Weatherly. Follow her or connect with her on LinkedIn. Again, she writes some great stuff, and it, you know, it continues my education in the market. If you think your education's over in the federal market, you're wrong, because it's constantly changing. And even in quieter times, there's stuff below the surface that you have to know. So we're going to kind of pick that up right now. So what are some things that contractors, particularly smalls, need to pay attention to right now in the areas of compliance?
3: Well, in compliance, for sure, we've got, you know, the whole CMMC landscape that's building in DOD, right? It's been around for a long time, but people are just now really paying attention to it because it's coming home to roost. And we're seeing a lot of small businesses be behind the power curve, getting ready to be CMMC certified. You know, it can be a money thing. It can be a not planning thing. It can be a I stuck my head in the sand thing. If you've done any of those things right now, now's the time to just, you know, start eating the elephant one bite at a time and get yourself CMMC certified if you are going to be doing business with DOD or a DOD prime contractor for that matter, because we have seen the prime starting to send small business suppliers and subs letters saying they must meet a certain CMMC certification level, usually level two, before they will consider putting them on teams going forward for opportunities.
2: So is that primarily in the tech arena and professional services arena?
3: Yes, primarily.
2: But not necessarily exclusively.
3: Not exclusively. I mean, we could see it maybe slip over into engineering construction. We could maybe see it slip over into other areas. I'm a big proponent of people being educated on it so that if somebody wants to give them something that is CMMC covered, that they're aware of how they have to handle it just in case. I think there's going to be, we're going to see a rash of people, including the government and suppliers, who will say, well, instead of giving you only the portion of the scope that maybe doesn't have a CMMC component to it that you have to, you know, be compliant with and certified for, we're just going to kind of throw you everything. And that way we're covered just in case, you know, and you're right. Covered just in case because you have the certification. I've done some training on portion marking of documents and things like that, that I'd love to see happen at the government level, but I just don't think we're there yet in terms of the education of the acquisition workforce to make that happen.
2: I don't want to go there.
3: I don't either.
2: Not today and not online.
3: Not today. There's a lot of that. Yeah.
2: Yeah. Yeah. So before I forget, go to fedsubk.com and look at the resources, because you're going to need advice and guidance and handholding and C-3PAO, not the Star Wars one, help in this. And Shauna has a page on her site of vetted resources out there. I'm assuming you have at least one company that is capable of providing some CMMC guidance.
3: Yes, and I will be adding one or two more very soon.
2: Yeah, I mean, so here's the deal on the CMMC guidance. Some are really, really good. Some are okay. Some suck. And there is no price disparity between the three, but there are some more cost-efficient ones that are every bit as good as the more expensive good ones. So vet your sources. Start by checking out Shauna's website. And if she writes on CMMC, read it.
3: Yeah, I have a section in my knowledge library about CMMC with

0: a lot of great free resources there too.
1: Cool. Other actions to take now. I mean, what other things do they need to be compliant with other than, well, let's start. As long as the set asides are here, we saw the 8As go through a meat grinder last year. Talk about that a little bit.
0: Yeah, well, you have to make sure you've got your ducks in a row, right? With your 8A, your woman-owned, all those certifications. Anything that you had to submit to get that certification, you need to keep up. You need to keep on top of that. That includes your tax documentation, your monthly and your quarterly statements on your business books. It's your annual statements. It's how are you tracking, or would you track your operations and controls of your company? How are you doing that? Should you get a contract and you're using other subcontractors, how are you determining who's a similarly situated entity and therefore counts towards your performance requirements, let's say on a woman-owned small business or SDVOSB set aside versus another business that wouldn't, to ensure that you're compliant there? It's all sorts of things like that that you have to keep on top of in terms of making sure you can prove that you're not playing the middleman game, as we call it, passing through to other people without a benefit, direct benefit of your entity to the government.
1: Okay, yeah. I mean, for years, I mean, you were inside for decades. I've been doing this for 40 years. Both of us have seen abuses of all of the set-aside programs,
0: yes,
1: which has caused much angst. From my perspective, it has been a small, very, very small percentage of companies that have abused the program, and they've just given the entire set-aside universe a terribly bad name. That minor editorial there. So
0: I would agree.
1: Yeah. But let's move on to your value prop and leading with advantages.
0: Yeah, well, just kind of reiterating what I mentioned a little bit before. I mean, your value proposition is really going to be the superpower going forward here when you're talking to agencies. So learning to create that credibility by approaching your conversations from that perspective that you would bring as a valued mission team member is really important. Always having that conversation from the perspective of the problems you can solve, the things you can do. And I always tell people it's not always about what you want to give the government. You need to be listening to what the government needs, because there may be things that you can offer that the government is telling you that you're not paying attention to because you're kind of getting into your own way with what you want to give the government versus what you can give the government, right? So, and a perfect example of that is I've had a company who, used to visit me all the time, 8A, and they would say, we want to do environmental services. We want to do environmental services. And they happened to be in my office one day, and my estimator came in and said, I need some help doing environmental estimates for projects. And this 8A looked at me and popped up and said, we could do estimating. We want to do the work, but we can help you with the estimating. And that's how they got in the door, was doing something that they hadn't even realized was something that might be a need. But they took advantage of it and got that award. And now they're a mid-sized firm in the government space. So,
1: yeah, well, luck is predicated on being in the right place at the right time.
0: Yeah.
1: So they happen to be in the right office at the right time. You have a thought about build a specific mission, build your strengths around a specific mission need, chasing the problems, not the naches. So too many companies say, well, we have XYZ service that provides us all of the bids coming out in our naches codes. What's wrong with this?
0: Well, you're chasing what is traditionally, maybe a follow-on work or something that's there. You're not really chasing the problem that needs to be solved for a government agency. That, everything they're buying is to solve a problem, right? Or to provide a service, which in turn would become a problem if they didn't have it. So it's really important, again, listening to that customer, asking questions, and doing, I always tell people, do less talking and more listening when you're meeting, and ask more questions rather than, you know, be excited to sell yourself, because you will find the problems in those discussions, and you will then know how you can fit in and meet those problems, regardless of the NAICS code you sit in. You will find a way to chase those problems, either yourself or with a team you can bring together.
1: Cool. We're going to take our last break. You're listening to AmTower Off-Center on the Federal News Network. Shauna and I will wrap up right after this.
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1: Welcome back to AmTower Off-Center on the Federal News Network. It's a shame you can't hear us when we're chatting... offline, but you can't, so I'm not going to reconstruct it. So we're going to talk about creating a growth strategy outside of set-aside. So give us, I mean, we've touched on this in a couple of different ways, but let's take a little deeper dive and figure out what companies need to do.
0: Yeah, well, this is key if you're going to survive in the marketplace, especially now. So, because we're going to see ebbs and flows in these programs, set aside programs. So, you know, from my perspective, the first thing you have to do is you have to do the homework with the agencies and the players involved, you know, the ones that are making the decisions, the ones that are involved in the acquisition planning and strategy, the evaluations, the post-award phases. And there's two people who typically are involved in that all the way through. It's the requiring activity, which is the area of the government that really is, you know, pulling together those requirements and deciding what that scope is going to be and how it's going to look, and the contracting officer. And so between those two players, typically you want to know who they are and what they're doing. And if you don't know who they are, start asking around. Great place to ask, the small business office. They love to help you find the players and connect, but they can give you those names and help you do that. It's not always the contracting officer. And then you might have an end user in there that you can go after too. Contracting offices buy an agency, spy for other agencies. I don't think people realize that too, is that we have a lot of agencies that do buying for other agencies. So having that picture of what that looks like is really, really important to then execute a growth strategy and outside of set aside so that you can build your reputation and your contacts.
1: Okay. Is the requirement activity going to be the house for the program manager as well?
0: Typically, yes.
1: Okay. So that would be an extremely important person to identify once you figure out what's what going forward. So what would the next phase here be?
0: Well, if you're not testing the waters outside of your set-aside pool right now, you may want to start doing that so that you know how you stack up. You really need to start figuring out where you fit. Is that going to still be in a prime role, or is it better if you work in a teaming arrangement, things like that? But knowing how you can stack up outside of your program, specifically 8As, really important for survival after graduation of the 8A program.
1: Yeah, the survival rate of 8As back in, you know, the early 2000s was probably only around 60% or so, because they had a plan. The rest of them, maybe it was a lifestyle gig, but, you know, they may have tried to sell their businesses very unsuccessfully for the most part. But without that plan, you're pretty much toast. The 8A doesn't last forever.
0: No, it doesn't. And if you're not taking advantage of those, you know, the structure of the 8A program in terms of when you start, you know, pushing yourself into these other areas like small business or even unrestricted competitions, you're doing yourself a disservice in that program. You really need to follow that structure.
1: Okay. You also, in our pre-show notes, made a point about past performance.
0: Yeah, past performance is more valuable than your certification status as a small business, in my mind. You know, if you don't bring past performance to the table, it doesn't hurt you in an evaluation, but it doesn't help you in an evaluation, because we must evaluate past performance in every contract action. And so it's a key area of that whole evaluation component. If you don't have experience in a federal agency, you know, you should really be pushing yourself to try and obtain it any way you can, either as a subcontractor in a role, you know, micro purchases, you know, with a government-wide purchase card, simplified acquisitions under that $350,000 threshold. You know, you need to work toward those. Everybody wants that, you know, $1 million contract, $10 million contract, but it's going to be very difficult to get if you don't have that past performance. And the other thing is, once you have it, are you keeping it up to date, you know, in terms of having your clients' point of contact information so that you can stay in touch? Because, you know, the government is going to be coming to you, you know, 2, 3, 4 years after you've completed maybe a project, and, you know, you're looking at the next opportunity and saying, we need you to complete this past performance questionnaire or performance survey, and it needs to be filled out by your client from that same project that you're going to use as, you know, your experience here. Can you get a hold of those people? Are you staying in touch? You know, have you won a recompete since, and, you know, kept that relationship going? That's really important. And I think it's even more important now, because we saw in last year's NDAA that was passed in December, there was a section in there, Section 824, where DOD has a mandate specifically to increase competition. And part of that is going to be accepting past performance on a wider range of projects so that they can try to increase competition by including like commercial projects and non-government projects as part of the relevant past performance to supplement even just the federal past performance. So, you know, making sure you have that past performance commercially, non-government, government is really important, especially for that DOD work going forward. Keeping that all together and having that all in a place where you can grab it and go when you need it.
1: Yeah, and that's part of where LinkedIn could come into play too. If you're not connecting with the people you're working with now on LinkedIn, shame on you, because I track a little better than 2.7 million feds on LinkedIn, predicated on finding 820 some odd company pages for federal entities on LinkedIn. So they're there. And if you're working with them, they're going to be more inclined to connect with you. If you reach out blind, maybe not. But if you, if you've done work with them before, reach out now. You mentioned pursuing a GWACS or best in class.
0: Yeah, I mean, there's some role there that everyone can play. Whether Prime is difficult on some of these larger vehicles like Oasis Plus because of the number of NAICS codes and the way the domains are set up and things like that. You really have to bring a team to the table most of the time. But even if you can't be a Prime, looking at team member or subcontractor opportunities, get involved now, because we're going to see, you know, this push in contract consolidation again is pushing to consolidate on existing government-wide contracts and best-in-class vehicles. The OMB is supposed to be putting together a list of what they consider those best in class to be. There are some out there already, but there are going to be maybe some mandatory vehicles. They're looking at inventories now, from what I understand, and making some decisions on that. But a good way to kind of get that foot in the door is, you know, you may say, well, as a team member or sub, I've tried. Maybe not going to them and saying, I'm a great subcontractor, here's why, in general terms. But, do they have a technical niche that they need? Look at what they've won in the past and look at some of their statements of work. And is there a technical niche you can fill? Do you have an agency access or a point of contact that they would like to have? Maybe you've got connections at an agency that they're not involved in yet, and you can kind of be that bridge to build toward expanding that. That's a great way to become a team member as well. Or, like I said, workforce access. You have access to people that maybe that company doesn't have. So just trying to find some way to get a role in one of those vehicles is really something to try to do right now as well.
1: Cool. What about focusing on not just your strengths, but on the places where you've done business before? So the agency-based marketing approach.
0: Mm-hmm. Yeah, absolutely. I think there's still a lot of positive things to say about that, because not everything is going to go to these large existing contracts, right? Not everything's going to go to GSA or of Oasis. So yeah, definitely marketing for agency approach type contracts as well is really important. There's always going to be teams needed at that level too. And agencies are going to be keeping the buying that is most, in their lane in terms of expertise. They're not going to be handing that over to some of these GWACs or GSA, excuse me. We are hearing that a lot of agencies, though, however, are looking at maybe not procuring their own agency contracts and shifting some of that work to GWACs. So, that's where the concern is about really seeing if you can get a role on a GWAC. I have several clients who have been told that, hey, you've got an agency level contract, and while we love working with you here, in our mandate to consolidate, we are now going to be shifting this work onto a GWAC instead. So I have several clients who are, scuttling around figuring out where they're going to find a role on the GWAC, whether that's a prime or a sub.
1: I can understand the nervousness that must cause.
0: Yeah,
1: Shauna, I greatly appreciate you joining me today. We will do this again, because there's a bunch of topics that I think we could turn into, a couple of shows. So thanks so much.
0: Thank you.
1: Podcasting isn't my day job. 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
11: ABC News. I'm Brian Clark. Tall ships in New York City's East River, just one of many celebrations of America's 250th anniversary on this Independence Day, drawing all sorts of onlookers.
12: It's America's independence, and I love it. And I want to participate, be a part of it. I'm an American citizen, and I enjoy the country. I love America.
11: But the weather an issue at Washington, D.C.'s Great American State Fair, where Michelle Plummer had traveled from Schenectady, New York.
13: We were right at the gate when they stopped letting people in.
3: So, but that, we were like, oh, we'll go a little later. We'll avoid some of the heat. And they were starting to make the people come out. And they just said people were getting sick and passing out.
13: The fair is going to open 2 hours later today because of the heat, weather in other parts of the country. Deadly severe storms in Wisconsin blamed for causing a boat to capsize on Geneva Lake. And Undersheriff Tom Hosner said
14: 7 people were rescued from the water. Unfortunately, there was 3 fatalities of people who were not able to be rescued.
13: Across the country, there are over 780,000 power outages. President Trump traveled to South Dakota for a speech at Mount Rushmore after the White House suggested his face become the 5th president to be carved into the rock.
15: We come to this beautiful mountain, and it is beautiful, to express our gratitude to those who made it possible, starting with the 4 men most responsible for reaching this milestone more than any others.
13: He also attacked his political opponents, labeling some as communists. Taylor Swift and Travis Kelce got married at Madison Square Garden in New York City. Tight security outside of the arena kept fans out, but Swift's devoted fans still found a way close to the area.
16: I'm a huge Swiftie. Just drove 12 hours from Indianapolis, Indiana to be here.
17: We needed something with all the craziness in the world. We needed a great love story.
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0: 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Here's your host, Michael Binder.
1: Welcome to the Search for Accountability, a feature program brought to you by Management Concepts Incorporated. I'm your host, Michael Binder, of the Government Audit Training Program of Management Concepts, providing premium professional development training to government agencies and staffs by subject matter practitioners. Do you know who is there protecting your tax dollars, providing accountability for government agency performance, and pursuing integrity in government operations? Well, I'll tell you. It's the federal, state, and local inspectors general, the Government Accountability Office, and the state counterpart auditors general. And we'll be speaking with one today. The Inspector General Act of 1978 created independent offices within federal departments and agencies to promote economy, efficiency, and effectiveness, and prevent and detect fraud, waste, and abuse through objective, impartial audits, investigations, and evaluations. Inspectors General are nonpartisan appointees selected based upon demonstrated professional skill, experience, and integrity, who report directly to Congress. The same concept and the provisions to a limited degree also apply to the inspectors general at the state and their counterparts at the state and local government level. We will explore some of the similarities and differences with our guest today, Stacy Henshaw, Commonwealth of Virginia Auditor of Public Accounts. Stacy Henshaw was appointed as the Auditor of Public Accounts, the APA, by the Virginia General Assembly in February 2021, after previously serving as the Deputy Auditor from February 2013 through her appointment as the Auditor. Stacy has performed a variety of roles during her 28 years at the APA. In addition to her experience at the APA, Stacy has been active and held leadership roles in several outside organizations, including the National Association of State Auditors, Controllers, and Treasurers, otherwise known as NASACT, the National State Auditors Association, the Virginia Society of Certified Public Accountants, and the American Institute of Certified Public Accountants. She currently serves as the co-chair of NASACT's Committee on Accounting, Reporting, and Auditing. Additionally, she serves as the chair of the National State Auditors Association Audit Standards and Reporting Committee, and is a member of that group's Auditing Standards Board, Input Task Force, and Peer Review Committee. In 2022, Stacy was the recipient of the National State Auditors Association Distinguished Service Award and NASACT's President's Award. She also held multiple leadership roles with the Virginia Society of Certified Public Accountants, including serving on the Board of Directors, Executive Committee, and as the Chair of the Board in 2017 and 2018. Stacy previously served as the Governing Council of the AICPA and is currently a member of its Compliance Audit Task Force. In 2024, Stacy was nominated to and serves as a member of the AICPA's Auditing Standards Board. She earned a Bachelor's of Science in Commerce with a major in Accounting from the University of Virginia. Welcome to the show, Stacy Henshaw. It's an honor to have you with us here today.
2: Thank you. I appreciate being asked to come on the show.
1: Well, I'd like to start by asking you about the Virginia state government, its mission, its size, its budget, its structure, kind of in just setting the tone or the scope of your office's responsibilities.
2: So with state government, I'd have to say in terms of mission, it would be to, and with any government that is, to serve its citizens. And so where you would see the variation is how governments do this in terms of its operations. Virginia is the 12th most populous state. We have a population of almost 9 million. We're very close to the nation's capital. So obviously our budget and our financial operations are tied to federal government in some regards. We are known for being a well-managed state, and so we have a balanced budget. And our general fund budget is a little bit over $30 billion. We have federal revenue of about $20 billion. We are a AAA state, and so and we've had that AAA rating, and that's our bond rating since 1938, and so a really long time. And so that's something that I know the Commonwealth is really proud of, and it allows us to raise funds, cheaper, because we're considered a safe bet in terms of when we do have bonds out there for sale. Another thing that's somewhat unique about Virginia is that we are a Dillon Rule state, and that means that our cities and our counties can only do things that the state tells them that they can do.
1: Okay, well, about how many people work for the Virginia state government, and what are some of the agencies that work under the Virginia state government?
2: So I believe that the workforce in Virginia is about a half a million, I think, maybe. And so that's not something I'm 100% sure of. But we have, some of our big employers would be our transportation department, our behavioral health services. We also have, various business type functions. Like we run a lottery. We have, ABC stores that are run by the Commonwealth. And so that varies by state as well. We have our Department of Taxation that collects revenue for the Commonwealth. We also have some of our social service agencies, like our Department of Social Services, our medical assistance services, and our Department of Health as well. And so there's some big agencies that the Commonwealth has.
1: And do all of those come under the purview and oversight of your office?
2: They do. We audit the executive branch agencies as well as judicial branch in Virginia.
1: So that leads us to the next question. So how does your Office of Public Accounts for the Commonwealth serve the interests of Virginia government and its citizens?
2: Well, our mission is to serve Virginia citizens and decision makers by providing unbiased, accurate information and sound recommendations to improve accountability and financial management of public funds. We also have values in our office, and these values are for our staff in meeting our mission, and that is that we're professional, engaged, knowledgeable, and collaborative. We're one of the oldest state auditor offices in the nation. I think our office has been around for over 400 years. We were created, we're a constitutional office, so we've been around for a really long time. We are in the legislative branch of government, and so we audit judicial and executive branch agencies. Because we're in a different branch of government, we're considered to be independent. I'm appointed by the General Assembly, and so once again, another way to help ensure independence. I have about 125 staff here in the office, and most of them are here in the Richmond area, although we do have some that are located throughout the state, mainly because of the judicial areas that we audit, which are spread out over the state. We specialize in our office, and that's a little unique for a state auditor's office. A lot of times you'll see them organized and have basically a financial group and a performance group. But the way we have organized our office is to specialize in areas that are related to government. And so we audit capital assets. And so we have a capital asset specialty team. We audit procurement and compliance. So we have procurement and compliance specialty. A lot of what we do is higher education. So we have a higher education specialty team as well. We also have quite a few specialties that are, several that are related to information technology, whether that be data analytics or information system security, and all of those things from a technology perspective are very important for us when we do the work that we perform.
1: So I'd like to ask about your independence and a little about your structure. How is the authority and mission of your particular office may be similar to or different from that of the federal offices of Inspector General. Of course, you've been in business a lot longer than the federal offices of Inspector General. 400 years is a lot more than since 1978. So the IG authority and independence is fairly well articulated and specified in the Inspector General Act of 1978. So again, what is some of the specific authority that you have, and or what authorities do you need that in your organization, and to make sure that you sustain that independence in appearance, in fact, and in mind?
2: Well, like I mentioned, we are organized in the legislative branch, and so I report to the Joint Legislative Audit and Review Commission, and so that is a legislative commission of Virginia, and so it's made up of senators and delegates. They annually approve our work plan, and so they're the ones that tell us the work that we can perform and approve what work we can perform. And we are only auditing executive branch and judicial branch. So, you know, just by the nature of being set up differently, you know, in a different branch of government, that's how we achieve our independence. We also have the ability to do some work at the local level as well. And so we don't audit localities in Virginia, but we do have oversight. And so we, you know, some of the work that we perform is in that area. And obviously there is, you know, the structure there is that we would be independent in anything that we do with a local regard. And now one thing that I will say in Virginia is that we do have an IG function, and that IG function is organized in the executive branch. The IG function has not been around that long, relatively speaking, when you look at our office having been here for 400 years. You know, that office has only been around, I think, for about 20 years now. And they are organized in the executive branch of government and report to leadership in the executive branch, but do work that is different than the work that we do. They administer the fraud, waste, and abuse hotline for the Commonwealth and do more programmatic work than what we do in our office. JLARC itself, our oversight agency, also has staff that does reviews, and so they do primarily more programmatic type work than what we do. Most of the work that we perform in our office is financial statement work. So we're actually auditing financial statements, similar to what a firm would do. We also do some financial related performance work, where we're going in and looking at certain aspects of financial operations. But one of the things, when you're doing work, financial statement work, and we're doing it in accordance with standard setting bodies, so we're following you know, the Government Accountability Office issue standards for government audits, as well as the AICPA issue standards for financial audits. We follow both of those standard setters, and both of them have very stringent requirements in terms of maintaining independence.
1: So since there is an Office of Inspector General in Virginia, how does your office overlap or coordinate? Do you ever bump heads?
2: Well, I wouldn't say bump heads, but we do coordinate and we meet with each other. We have to be knowledgeable about the potential of fraud and when we're doing our financial work. And so we share information that they receive from a fraud perspective. In the Commonwealth, if an agency believes a state employee is potentially, that there's a reasonable possibility that fraud is occurring, they're supposed to notify our office as well as the State Inspector General's office. So we are often getting the same reports related to fraud. Also, if they go in to do an agency and to perform a review at an agency, and they, you know, it has more financial aspects to it, they will contact our office and ask for information about the type of work that we've done in that area, just to make sure that if at all possible, that we're not duplicating efforts.
1: So is there an official memorandum of understanding or something that delineates your work versus theirs, or when they collaborate?
2: So there isn't anything that says you have to collaborate at this point in time. And so we both have our statutory sections that talk about what our offices are supposed to do. And usually the way we're set up, we don't intersect too much in the nature of the work that we perform. Like I said, typically it would be more so that if they're going in and they want to know some more about the financial operations of a program that they're going to look at from a programmatic perspective, they will contact our office and we'll provide us information. I mean, we'll provide them information. On the same tone, if we are doing work somewhere and we're aware of a potential fraud that is going on and we want to make sure that we understand it from a risk perspective when we're doing the financial work, we will contact them and get information to assist us in the work that we perform.
1: And to whom do you issue your audit reports?
2: Well, we issue our reports to multiple entities. And so with executive branch agencies, our reports are always addressed to the governor. They would be addressed to agency management. And if there is an oversight board, we would also have them addressed to the oversight board. All of our reports are also addressed to the Joint Legislative Audit and Review Commission. And so we provide a weekly list of reports to them that we issue as well.
1: Thank you very much. We're speaking with Stacey Henshaw, the Virginia Commonwealth Auditor of Public Accounts. I'm Michael Binder of the Government Audit Training Program of Management Concepts. We'll be right back right after this break.
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1: 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I'm your host, Michael Binder of Management Concepts. My guest today is Stacey Henshaw, the Virginia Commonwealth Auditor of Public Accounts. So, Stacey, I'd like to continue our discussion. This is really very interesting. So, from the mission of your office and the different kinds of work that your office does, what are some of the most significant audits that you do? And again, you said that the Office of Inspector General of Virginia really handles a lot of the investigative work, but and you said you do some performance work. So what are some of the most significant audits that you've done, both financial and compliance and performance audits?
2: So one of the things is because we're not necessarily an IG function, the work that we perform doesn't necessarily always grab the headlines. And I know earlier I talked about Virginia being considered a well-managed state fiscally. And so one of the things that I believe is that our office does support the Commonwealth standing in this area and helps to protect the Commonwealth's AAA bond rating. And so with that regard, one of the most significant audits that we perform every year is we audit the Commonwealth's financial statements. And so they are, you know, I think over 400 pages, so our financial statements. So it's quite a lot to dig in and audit when we do that work. And so, and it's a significant part of our work plan. And we have to audit a whole lot of different agencies and functions to support that audit. We have to audit Medicaid, retirement, taxation, transportation, our health and human resource agencies, as well as the Treasury function. And basically, when we do that work, we're making sure that there are adequate internal controls over the Commonwealth's financial operations and that the financials, they prepare the financial statements in accordance with accounting principles. We also, another big audit that we perform every year is the audit of the federal funds that the Commonwealth receives. And so, and basically when the Commonwealth agrees to take funds from, to receive funds from the federal government, part of that is that they'll have an audit. It's called the single audit, to make sure that they have good internal controls over those programs and that they are complying with federal laws, regulations, and the terms and conditions of those awards. And so every year, our office is one of the first states in the country to issue our single audit report. So I know that report is usually one that is looked to by other states just because we do tend to get it out early since we couple it with the work we do over the financial statements. A couple of things that I do want to mention that are kind of outside of the financial statement area is one of the things that we audit is information system security. And we do more in this area than a traditional financial statement audit. Years ago, when the Commonwealth came up with their information system security standards, they asked us to go in and basically do a baseline audit and look at where we stood in terms of having good information system security controls. And ever since that point, we have incorporated system security controls into the work that we do. And it is basically the number one issue that in terms of if you look at all the findings our office issues, information system security is an area where we, you know, have the bulk of our findings. And part of that is because we all know that technology changes every day, and it's hard to kind of keep up with the controls that need to be in place, but also just from a resource perspective, there are a lot of resources that have to go into that, and at times that can be a challenge for government. Another unique thing that our office does is we house the Commonwealth's transparency website. So on our website, we house Commonwealth Data Point. And so if you're a citizen and you want to go in and you want to look at and see how the Commonwealth spent money, how a particular agency spent money, you can go in and you can pull data. And utilize the data if you're just trying to gather information. You know, if you're a researcher and you're trying to gather information, we have information out there from that perspective. We were one of the first states to have a transparency website, and it is a little bit unique for that to be housed in the audit function versus more of a comptroller type function. And you know, the way it was set up that way in Virginia is because of the thought that as the auditor that you know, we go in and we audit that information. We are already gathering that data. And we had a technical group that were capable of pulling that information together and including it on a website. And so that's one of our statutory responsibilities. And then the last thing that I'll mention is our oversight of local government. Two things that we do that I believe are very vital to the Commonwealth is that we prepare a comparative report of all local governments in Virginia, the cities and counties and towns that have, towns are based on population. But what we do is we pull all that information together into one report and we make it uniform. So, when you look at a locality's financial statements, they may not necessarily present information the same way because the accounting standards that they follow allow some flexibility in the way you present that information. And so at some point in Virginia government, we've been doing this for a really long time, predating my time here in the office, I think back probably to the 80s, the General Assembly asked us to set standards for them to make sure that this information is uniform. So we pull it all together, and localities, the legislators, research groups can basically get a snapshot of all local government activity in the Commonwealth by looking at that one report versus having to go and pull the multitude of reports that are out there. And then the other thing that we do in that area is we also, and this has, we've not been

0: and outside of the audit area. But once again, we think are very important to the Commonwealth.
1: Okay, thank you very much. So you did say that you do get involved or you provide some assistance when there's potential fraud issues that are identified. Oh, can you talk about any of the most impactful investigations that you may have been involved with, maybe some of the schemes, some of the amount of money involved? How was it detected? What were the results?
0: The one that is that's coming up the most to me that we did spend a whole lot of time on was there was an authority, and an authority is kind of a quasi-government. It was more of a regional type authority. But there was one in Bristol, Virginia, where they had fraud, significant fraud. And we went in and our auditors basically spent 6 weeks in Bristol and did a wholesale review of looking at their internal controls and trying to uncover what the issues were that allowed this fraud to occur. And so, you know, just to make sure that, and so we had to handle the investigative side of that because law enforcement was in there. And so typically, because we don't have law enforcement authorities like an IG would, or like the state police does, we basically go in and look to see how that fraud occurred and what controls need to be in place to make sure it doesn't occur again. And so once again, we basically went in and looked at all of their financial operations and made recommendations for how they could improve their controls to ensure that something like that didn't happen again in the future. Now, in the process of doing that, because we basically learned how the fraud could occur and what the issues were, our staff did get called to testify related to that when they did have the cases that actually came went to trial. And so, but typically when it comes to the actual investigation, we'll provide information to law enforcement and the investigative authorities, but they'll handle the case, because they're the ones that basically have the statutory authority to do that.
1: Okay, very, very interesting. Any other cases that you could tell us about? Those are great stories.
0: So we've had some local cases before as well where we've gotten involved. I know there was one here in Central Virginia where we had a treasurer that was basically fell for a scheme in terms of someone from another country contacting the treasurer and under the guise of having a romantic relationship and ended up with, sending a lot of money of the localities outside of the country to, as part of this scheme. And so I know our office was involved and helped to, once again, look into how the fraud occurred and, what controls needed to be put in place to ensure that it didn't happen again.
1: Okay, very interesting. So with all these different types of work that your office has been involved in, and certainly you've initiated quite a number of things, what are some of the one of the most significant accomplishments of your office? What are you most proud of?
0: Well, I definitely am proud of the work that we do to support the financial management of the Commonwealth. And once again, we always are looking for ways to help to ensure that the Commonwealth has good internal controls in place. I know more recently, there have been some challenges with resources across the Commonwealth primarily in the accounting and finance area, and most specifically in the accounting area. And this is something that's a nationwide issue. It's not just in the Commonwealth. And so for a time there was a decline in the number of accounting majors in the nation. And so, like I said, this isn't unique to Virginia or even unique to government. And so it made it a challenge for our state agencies and institutions to be able to have the resources that they needed. And so I know we have been, the last few years, we have been one of the things that we noticed is that we were seeing more adjustments to the financial statements and seeing having more findings in that area where they were not presenting, the agencies and institutions were not presenting the information in their financial statements the way that they should. So we've been providing what we call a risk alert to the Commonwealth and basically indicating that, here are some challenges the Commonwealth is facing and here are some opportunities and things that the Commonwealth could consider doing to help overcome those challenges. And

0: And we have recently seen that there has been an improvement in terms of the number of adjustments that we're seeing and the findings that we have. But one of the kind of effects of that is that we're seeing some delays in terms of getting the financial statements completed timely. And so really trying to help achieve the right balance of timeliness, but at the same time having it information be accurate. And so once again, we're always looking for ways to try to make sure that the Commonwealth has a good financial standing and that the information that they're presenting and the controls that they have in place will protect the Commonwealth's interests from a financial perspective.
1: Okay, thank you very much. We are speaking with Stacey Henshaw, the Virginia Commonwealth Auditor of Public Accounts. I'm Michael Binder of the Government Audit Training Program of Management Concepts. We'll be right back right after this break.
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1: Welcome back to the Search for Accountability. I'm your host, Michael Binder of Management Concepts. My guest today is Stacey Henshaw, the Virginia Commonwealth Auditor of Public Accounts. So, Stacey, I'd like to pick up on something you mentioned earlier when you were talking a little bit about one of the fraud investigations you were involved with. And you mentioned that it was in Bristol, Virginia. And if I know my geography correctly, and please correct me if I'm wrong, but I think, isn't it Bristol the city that is also shared on the Tennessee border? Is that correct?
0: It is.
1: All right.
0: Correct.
1: So that's a nice segue to the next question. And again, since Virginia borders 5 states and the District of Columbia, how does the Auditor of Public Accounts coordinate with the other states and local governments and even some commercial authorities as part of their audit and perhaps investigation work?
0: So I wouldn't say necessarily. So we do have one audit that we share with the Maryland state auditors. And so that's because it is joint funded by Maryland and Virginia. And so we always provide a staff and they provide a staff as well. We've been doing that one for a long time now. But one of the things that I'll say is we don't just coordinate and work with state auditors from or even comptrollers from states that border Virginia. We are, our office is part of a group where we are part of an association that's called the National Association of State Auditors, Treasurers, and Comptrollers. And underneath that group, there is also the National State Auditors Association. And so, so basically, you know, it's the group, the main group, that the NASAC, the overarching group, is made up of auditors, treasurers, and comptrollers. And so from around the country. And, you know, we all say share challenges, and especially with the auditor group. I'm getting ready to head out to a conference in a few weeks with the National State Auditors. They have a lot of committees that, I know I chair one of the committees dealing with standards and ensuring that when we're doing our audits that we're meeting standards. There's a committee that deals with federal funds. And so in terms of us being able to make sure that there's communication with the federal government and the different federal COGs, that, you know, that group is one that has the lines of communication open with the federal government to make sure that when we're doing that work to support the receipt of federal funds at the state agencies, at the various state agencies, that we can gather information, share resources in terms of discussing, you know, some of the challenges that we all face and how we are overcoming those challenges, and just advocacy from a standpoint of being able to reach out to national standard setters and have a voice on the standards that impact the work that we perform as auditors, but also the work, the way that the financial statements are, have to be, you know, prepared, and the standards that the preparers have to follow. And so, so just naturally, we do have, you know, we do know our counterparts in other states, since we are close together. And we definitely, you know, work with all of them and can, you know, pick up the phone and call them and know who, you know, who is doing things that's very similar, or offices that are set up similar to ours. Not all state auditors' offices do the same thing. Some of them are more programmatic and performance related, and then some are like ours, where we have a very strong financial function.
1: So you alluded to this earlier, but I'd like to continue on this path if we could. What are some of the specific challenges of your office, both operationally and professionally, to maintain its independence and its objectivity and its professionalism? And especially, what is your office doing to follow some of the money in regards to some of the tremendous amount of COVID relief money and perhaps the infrastructure funds that are being spent, initiating from the federal government, but then going down to certainly the state and local level?
0: Well, we definitely, I know I mentioned just the, some of the challenges in recruiting and retaining staff. And, you know, there was a lot of competition for accounting majors. We basically went, and this was pre-COVID, but COVID really exasperated it. And the reason that it did is because of all the, you know, once you had all these federal, additional federal funds going to the state, local, and nonprofit level, there was the need to have more audits over that work. And so a lot of the large firms were, you know, doing that work, or even regional firms doing that work. And so so basically, they're, you know, the accounting majors were in high demand at a time when the number of accounting majors graduating was, you know, at a very low level compared to, you know, they had reduced to levels that were significantly lower than the prior years. And so just nationwide, there's been a movement towards getting more accounting majors. One of the things that we had to do in our office is we went from basically recruiting having a part-time recruiter to a full-time recruiter to assist us in getting majors, to being able to hire accounting majors. But then we also looked outside of accounting majors and looked at related degree fields. And so finance, economics. And so we were really trying to be able to, you know, gather the resources that we needed. And if they didn't necessarily have the complete background that we needed, we were able then to create more knowledge programs in our office to help them to have that knowledge that they needed in order to be able to audit. You did mention COVID and the increase in federal funds in the Commonwealth. Our federal funds increased 40% from fiscal year 20 to 21. And the number of programs that we had to audit almost doubled. And so, so at a time when you're having trouble recruiting, to then having to audit additional programs, it definitely was a challenge for us in our office. And so, I mean, luckily we did have some flexibility in our work plan. And so we shifted more resources to our mandatory work and away from some of our non-mandatory work. And so we also were able to outsource some of our programs that were less risky programs and programs that were, not as ingrained in the financial operations of the Commonwealth. And so some things that were just easier to outsource. And so that allowed us then to do more of the, in the area with the COVID funding, because we did feel like from a risk perspective, that some of those programs, just because of the fact that you all of a sudden small agencies that weren't used to administering large grant programs all of a sudden had hundreds of millions of dollars running through them. And so we wanted to make sure that we had the resources available to do that type of work. And we did see challenges from that perspective and had issues that we noted with our reports just from the sudden increase of funding and agencies not necessarily having the resources to be able to handle those that increase.
1: Yeah, fast moving money is hard to follow, isn't it?
0: Correct. And so, and what we found is that in some cases, because they didn't have the resources, they outsourced the administration of some of those grants, and which is allowable. The federal government allows you to outsource the functions, but they do still require that there's a certain level of control at the state level to ensure that those funds are being spent the way that they need to. And that was where we had noted some problems where they used that some agencies use contractors to help to assist, but didn't set up the oversight monitoring that they needed to. And that's required at the federal level.
1: Yeah, of course, all that money was well-intended, but in its haste to get out, the controls were not probably set up as well as they could have been, which creates even a greater burden for the audit organizations after the fact.
0: Right. It does. And I mean, we did. I mean, we have all heard about the unemployment compensation funds and some of the grants, the business grants that were out there, paycheck protection grants and some of the challenges there. I know in Virginia that, the housing grants were also a challenge. And once again, this was just because of the issues related to, you had some of our smaller agencies that were all of a sudden receiving, a whole lot of funds from that perspective. And so there was a backlog and there was difficulty in getting information and just ensuring that there were controls in place.
1: So from every challenge, there's always an opportunity. What lessons have we learned about controlling the fast-moving grant funds and the contract money? What lessons have we learned to be able to prevent some of the detect some of the potential fraud, waste, and abuse?
0: I think the lessons are that in the cases where you don't necessarily have the resources, it probably is the right idea to outsource some of that oversight. But just making sure that when you do that, that you still have the reporting back to state government to show that your providers that you're using have established the right controls and are following the right controls. And also have the capability to provide the data that this Commonwealth needs in order to be able to monitor those programs.
1: So looking at the state government overall now, and because you're in a position where you can probably see more of the state government operations than almost anybody else, what do you think are some of the greatest challenges in the Virginia Commonwealth right now? And specifically, what are some of the most significant financial management challenges? And maybe a kind of a tricky question, does politics ever get in the way?
0: Well, so one thing that I'll say is, as a primarily financial-based auditor, where we're not necessarily doing programmatic auditors, and one of the things I mentioned to you earlier was that we have to follow standards, independent standards for our office, and those are governed by AFCPA standards that we follow, as well as GAO standards. And so one of the things that those standards require is that we're supposed to do our work, perform our work without bias. And I do believe that our agency is allowed to do that. And I think that says a lot for the Commonwealth. Just in terms of the challenges, I've already alluded to this, and this is just making sure that we have the right resources at all of our agencies and institutions. And so we are decentralized in Virginia in terms of financial accounting and reporting. And what that means is that a lot of the functions for spending the money and reporting the money that's spent and providing financial information so the Commonwealth can report back to the federal government or prepare its financial statements, that happens at the agency level and at the institution level. And so, you know, the last few years when we've seen some of these challenges, a lot of this has been at the resource level, and where we've seen entities not have the resources that they need. I know in particular, higher education, we've seen some challenges from that regard. One would be resource driven, and so just not having the right enough people in place or people that have the knowledge that they need to have good controls from a financial perspective. We've also seen where, in some situations, the higher education institutions are branching out into different areas. Some of them may be more complex. And so in those areas, just making sure that you have the knowledge and capacity to take on those additional areas. We've also seen where, I'll say technology, where entities are trying to get more modern systems, but the process to get there is a big challenge because you basically are undertaking a large administrative function when you replace a financial system, and often we'll see where they have those resources are being pulled or strained when they're trying to implement new systems, and as a result, they'll have some issues that end up becoming material weaknesses in internal control.
1: Okay, thank you very much. We're speaking with Stacey Henshaw, the Virginia Commonwealth Auditor of Public Accounts. I'm Michael Binder of the Government Audit Training Program of Management Concepts. We'll be right back right after this break.
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9: 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Here are your hosts, Mamadou Bojang and Nikki Vivas.
10: Hey there, welcome to another episode of Retire Now DMV. I'm your host, Nikki Vivas, along with the founder and CEO of Axiom Value, Mamadou Bojang. How are you, my friend? How was your week?
11: You know, week was good, Nikki. I am great. You know, Father's Day, got a chance to spend time with the family, and we had a great time, right? So it's always good to look back and appreciate your family, and because that's all we have, right? So we had a great time.
10: Oh, I love hearing that. I know you're a big family guy and you have a beautiful family. Actually, to go ahead and tell everyone how many kids you have and their age.
11: Yeah, so Nikki, so we have four kids. You know, this is my wife, Josephine, and I. This is a second marriage. We have four kids, two from my previous and two from Josephine's previous, and a granddaughter. So our oldest is 33, and then the second one is 27, and then we have a 21 and then 18, right? So three boys and one girl, and a granddaughter, right? So it's a very, you know, busy family, right? But we're grateful.
10: You're almost empty nesters, Mamadou. Oh my gosh, what are you going to do?
11: Yeah, Nikki, you know, so come August, our youngest one is going to be going to university, Indiana University. So Josephine and I are looking at each other. But we are super excited because Nikki, you know, for how many years since kindergarten, we've been involved with the kids, like soccer, travel games, right? You know, so we joke around saying that our life revolves at the home and also at the soccer plex, right? So so I've been involved in coaching from kindergarten all the way to they went to varsity. So I think it's time for Josephine and I to relax a little bit and enjoy our time. So we can't wait. No, I'm.
10: Yes, you've put in the time and you have raised some fantastic kids. And now both you and Josephine deserve a little break and do what you guys want to do. It's kind of like retirement, Mamadou. You know, you work hard, you do all the things, and then your golden years, you should be able to do what you want to do. That's the perfect segue into what we do here every single week on Retire Now DMV. If you're new to the show, welcome. Welcome to the Axiom Value family. We'd love to have you here. Take this number down. Anything you have questions on that you may hear on the show, or maybe you want to get to know Mamadou and his team at Axiom Value a little more, that's fine. Reach out. This is the number to do that. 800-998-5355. Once again, that number is 1-800-998-5355. You've heard us on the show, you know, several times, and or maybe this is your first time. Either way, I thought today's show could really be about you, Mamadou, and just getting to know you and making sure all of the amazing listeners in the DMV area can put a face and a voice with the name. Are you cool with that?
11: I am. I can't wait. I am.
10: Perfect. I love it. Well, there is no better time than now for us to get to know you. I think we just jump right in. And if you want to have a more personal face-to-face chat with Mamadou Bojang over there at Axiom Value, this is the time to do it. You can reach out to him. But we're going to get started with your background. How did you get involved in financial services, Mamadou? Start from the beginning and what made you interested in this area?
11: Well, Nikki, first of all, thank you for having me. And doing this show on radio and also on TV every week is always a blast, right? So I'm grateful that we got the opportunity to do this together.
10: Me too. It's so much fun.
11: Yeah. And you know, Nikki, I didn't grow up around wealth and I didn't grow up around financial advisors. I came into this world, this work, because I live the other side of it first, right? The side where money is very, very tight and every single decision carries a weight, right? That is why I take what I do so personally, right? For years now, my focus has been almost entirely on one community, you know, a community that I deeply, deeply care about, federal employees and retirees in the DMV area. And a part of it is, when I was growing up, I've seen my parents really struggle. I grew up in Gambia. It's a small country in West Africa where my parents are struggling. And then, I mean, real struggle to make ends meet. I remember my dad telling me that the only way that you can make life better for yourself in the Gambia is by studying hard and then get good grades. And even with that, there is no guarantee that when you graduate with good grades, you will get a job, because Gambia is a very, very small country. I mean, obviously, I came from a village and then my family was not connected. So the chance of me getting a job was, you know, slim. Wow. And then when I graduated, there were no jobs available. So you could see how frustrating and devastating that is for a young man who all what he wanted is a chance so that he could live a better life than my parents lived, right?
10: Right.
11: So when I graduated, Nikki, wrote the schools in the U.S. Thankfully, with my grades, I was able to get an acceptance letter. So typically, you take that acceptance letter to go to the American embassy and then look for a visa. Mm-hmm. Even with that, there is no guarantee that you'll ever be granted a visa, because I have seen friends of mine who are equally very sharp. They too have the dream of getting an opportunity to change their life and their families. And then they go to the American embassy, stand in the line, and it's their turn to go to the window to talk to a counselor who's supposed to give you a visa, and then they get rejected a visa, Nikki, you could see they're crying. Their dreams have been shattered.
10: Oh, my gosh.
11: So Nikki, for me that day, a federal employee took a chance on me and then gave me a visa and then changed my life. I mean, I'm not talking about just only my life. I'm talking about my family that I raised in this country, the business that I run now, and the fact that today I am focused on helping federal government employees about their retirement. My God, I dedicate to that federal government employee. And for me, that's why this job, Nikki, working with federal employees is not a job. It's a calling for me, right?
10: Yeah.
11: Because without that federal government employee, I know what my life would have been. So I am forever, forever grateful to all the federal employees, especially those foreign service officers. That's why I tell Nikki, people that my heart is very much aligned in this job with federal employees, because I am doing this so that I too can make a profound difference in their lives. So I call federal employees my community because these are people who have served, right? And they deserve someone who understands their role from the inside out. So I help them around their pension, their FEHB, which is their health insurance, their FEGLI, which is the Federal Employee Group Life Insurance, and then the survivor benefit. You name it. All the benefits that they have, we have a deep understanding. My team and I put our retirement income strategies in writing because a plan you can hold in your hands means a lot than advice you have, remember, on the drive home, right?
10: Right. You're going to forget that.
11: Yeah, exactly. And when we look at any financial product, we start with you, the federal employee, right? Your goals, your family. Never the product first, right? Everything has to be you first before the product, right? Every strategy carries some level of risk. So my job on my team, our job is to help you, the federal employee, to truly understand their choices before they ever make one.
10: Well, if you're a federal government employee and you're listening right now and you're looking for someone to help guide you through the future to and through retirement, and you may have questions about what this looks like, reach out to Mamadou and the team at Axiom Value, 1-800-998-5355. You can hear the passion in your voice, Mamadou, when you speak about helping federal government employees retire and help guiding them. What about your team? Let's talk about your team. How big is the team over there at Axiom Value, and what do you look for when you hire?
11: Yeah, so Nikki, we're very fortunate. When I first started this business, I started myself in a very small office, no windows, and
10: wow.
11: But then eventually people have seen the quality of work that we do, and then the business started growing. So we are a team of 10 over here in the office. They're all very, very passionate about what they do. And apart from that, we also have teams that we leverage outside. So you have 10 in the office over here because we have a lot more resources out there. So you mentioned something which is very, very important for me. It's like, what am I looking for in employees who are coming into the office? My number one criteria, Nikki, is they have to have a service heart, right? They genuinely want to make sure that they're there to help people, to make a difference in people's lives. So I tell them that I am a social worker by heart and a capitalist by brain. So in other words, we are in this because we want to make a difference in people's lives. And then when they come in, they have to show me, how did you make a difference in people's life, right? What have you done? And they have to demonstrate to me before they even come on board, right? So I am forever grateful that I've hired people that I've known in my industry over here, people that I've mingled with, and then I have seen them helping people. So I know for a fact that they do have a service heart and they want to make a difference in people's life. So they have a range of experience from being customer service and also in management. Three of the employees here were former branch managers in a bank, in a credit union, right? So they understand how to manage, they understand how to help with people. And then two of the advisors have tremendous amount of experience working in this industry. And another advisor is also a federal employee who retired. And then saw the work that we do and then decide that he wants to become a finance advisor to make a difference in people's life because he told me, Mamadou, I was in their shoes before as a federal employee. And then I know what I was thinking, but I am so glad that we brought him on board because he would look at it to say, you know what, I want to make life better for federal employees. And then he'll be the first one to tell federal employees to say, hey, this is how I was feeling. How you're feeling now, I used to feel that way. But this is why what we do over here makes a difference in their lives. And obviously, people's situations are different, but we happen to believe that we can make a profound difference in people's life, at least, or try to help them.
10: 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Don't go anywhere. 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
10: 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I'm your host, Nikki Vivas, along with the founder and CEO of Axiom Value, Mamadou Bojang. Today's episode is all about getting to know Mamadou, to know him, his heart, why he became a financial advisor and got into the financial world, and all about the team at Axiom Value. 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Welcome to the Axiom Value family. We are happy that you are here. If you're a federal government employee, you are just going to be right here at home. You are going to love today's show and every show. Maybe you've seen Mamadou on TV. We host our TV together and we have the best time. So right before we went to break, we were talking about your team there at Axiom Value, Mamadou, and you were talking about what the process looks like and what you look for in people when you hire them and bring them on and how they have to have a service heart. Now, I want to know, what would you say to someone who says, what sets the Axiom Value team apart from others? How do you answer that?
11: Well, Nikki, it's a great question. I think the first thing that I would say is we don't focus on anything else. We specialize working with federal government employees. And what that means is we went through extensive training to understand their benefits. You see, federal benefits are just their benefits. Well, you got to be able to find a way, how do you take that benefit and then be able to fit it into your overall retirement plan? And that's where the disconnect comes into play. You see, we stand right at the intersection between the federal benefits and retirement, because some of the advice that you might get from somebody who doesn't understand the federal benefit might not go well with some of your benefits, right? I mean, there might be a clash in there. So we want to make sure we avoid that. And I think the other thing, Nikki, that kind of like sets us apart is, you name it, we have people that have experience helping people from a management point of view. We have federal employee in the office who used to be a federal employee but is retired now, so understands and put himself in their shoes, right? And I have, over the past decade, all I spend my time is working with federal employees. So I understand what they go through. I mean, you don't name different agencies, the State Department, like Department of Defense, you name them, right? We've got people from all these agencies, and we have an understanding what they're going through and then be able to help them with that. And I think the other thing is, Nikki, we listen a lot. A good finance advisor is somebody who listens and they'll be able to take complex things and make it very simple for whoever is sitting in front of us. So we listen, make sure that we ask great questions, and then we ask great follow-up questions. And then we want to be able to figure out, to extract what's in your heart. What does retirement mean for you? Where are you today? And where do you want to be in the future? Our goal here is to be able to see, are there any gaps or blind sides, right? That basically going to derail that. We want to be able to guide you around that so that you can enjoy that profound retirement that you deserve, right? Because you gave this country all, like, you know, majority of your life, like 30, 40 years, and you deserve somebody who has experienced the heart to be able to guide you on a path that you and your family can enjoy the moments in life that matters to you.
10: That is beautifully said, Mamadou, truly. If you're hearing Mamadou right now and all of this sounds of interest to you and sounds like he may be the team for you, reach out right now, 1-800-998-5355. The team over there at Axiom Value would be happy to answer any questions, schedule a visit with you, and just get to know you and know your concerns. And retirement is a complex, I mean, it's there's so much that goes into it. I know we've talked about it so many times on the show, Mamadou. One small mistake can really be catastrophic. And so having a team help guide you to and through retirement is such a great idea. Once again, that number, 1-800-998-5355. Another question for you, Mamadou. What are some important lessons you learned about finances at a young age? And who did you learn that lesson from? I know you talked about your parents and how they didn't have much and they really instilled education in you. But did you ever have a mentor or anyone you looked up to?
11: Yeah, you know, Nikki, this one is close to my heart, right? I mean, the truth is my parents were poor. The only dollar they had to spend it just to put food on the table. And most of the time, it still wasn't enough to buy the food we needed. So I grew up watching that. I watched my parents give everything they had and still come short. Not because they didn't work hard, but because the money supply was not there. And that did something to me, Nikki. Mm. It taught me discipline. It gave me ambition. It lit a fire in me to truly understand money, how it works, how to respect it, and how to make it work for you instead of against you. So I promised myself that I will build a better life for myself and my family, and that I will spend my career helping other families do the same, right? So when I sit across from someone who is worried about their retirement, I do not just see numbers on a page. I see family, and I remember exactly where I came from, right? Yeah. So an important lesson would be, you know, along the way in my career, you know, Nikki, I've got so many mentors that I spend time with to understand, what do I need to do to get to my goal, right? So along the way, they've shown me ways. I've spent a lot of time with some great, great people that have built wealth for themselves and then try to understand, right? I remember a good friend of mine who I love dearly. He was born in this country with also an African-American, one of the 9 kids, right? And I remember I told him, I said, well, Kevin, how did you make it, right? Because he's probably the one in the family, right? And one thing that he told me was, he said, Mamadou, I made mistakes in my life, but his mistakes were not bad enough to ruin his life, right? So he said, you know what? I joined the military. I focus on my career. I do the right thing. And then I focus on people that have done it well. And then that's what I try to replicate. And I was like, wow. So stories like that inspires me all the time. So naturally, Nikki, I try to gravitate to people that have worked hard and they've done very well. Because you know what? Not because I want to be friends with them, but I want to understand. I want to understand their brain, right? I want to understand, what are they doing? How do they make decisions, right?
10: Mm-hmm.
11: When it comes to retirement planning, right? So I want to be able to extract those and then be able to look at it and say, how does that fit to my situation, right? Because not every situation is the same, right? So you got to take information and be able to see, does that make sense for you? And that's why when I sit in front of our federal employees, I ask a lot of questions, I listen, and I'm able to see what are some of the tools that we have in our toolbox. How can we take that toolbox and then be able to apply it to their situation to be able to help them to profoundly retire? Because, Nikki, people are different.
10: Sure.
11: And I gave this example before. If somebody has a problem in their house and then it's a plumbing issue, but I'm coming there with tools that is meant for electrical work, that is not going to work, right?
10: Right.
11: So it's my job to be able to understand this, right? So in terms of like who did I learn my financial instincts from, it's a lot of people. I've got a lot of good friends and mentors who have helped me along the way.
10: Now, do you try and teach your own kids? Because you have four kids and you have a grandbaby. Are you trying to instill these same principles and thoughts into your own kids, Mamadou?
11: Yeah. You know, Nikki, so it's funny because our kids were born here, right? So sometimes, you know, your past experience kind of like, you know, shape you how you view things, right? So obviously they didn't have to go through the things that my wife and I went through, right? So they have like better for themselves, right? So they have a better life now compared to my wife and I, right? But one thing that I teach our kids is, for me, it starts with honesty, right? I don't hide where I came from, right?
10: Right.
11: I want them to know that money was once very hard in our family, right? They gotta understand that. Because that story is part of who we are, and they need to understand that. But I also want them to learn the lessons without having to live through the struggles that my wife and I did. So I keep it very simple and practical, right? So I teach them to save a portion of everything that they've earned, right, before they spend it. I always tell them that your biggest financial asset is sometimes it's your ability to earn income, right? So you want to make sure that you can get a job that you can get income on and be able to spend something and be able to save, right? You know, so obviously going to school and do well it's also one thing that could kind of like help you to secure the retirement that you need, right? So yeah, to make it very simple, they need to know that they need to earn money and then be able to save that money. So I'll probably say our older one and then the youngest one are probably the frugal ones, right? The daughter and then the 21 are probably the spenders, right? Right.
10: So yep.
11: Yeah. So it's in the family, right? Somebody had to spend, right? But no, seriously, they are good kids. They all have good job, and I mean, the two older ones have that good job, and then they're saving a lot of money. The two younger ones are. The 21-year-old is going to be a junior in college, and then the 18-year-old is also going to college, right? So, but in the summer, I try to instill in them that they need to look for a job and then try to understand how to earn, you know, at least a paycheck, right? Have that
10: for
11: work
10: sure.
11: ethic, that values, right?
10: Absolutely. That work ethic, you know, builds that callus on you, and then you know how to handle the world. Because let me tell you, there's a lot of kids out there, Mamadou, that are not ready for the world and what it's going to dish out to them. That's for sure.
11: Yes. And you know, Nikki, sometimes my wife will remind them that she was working when she was 13, right? So
10: yeah.
11: She has the work ethic, right?
10: Exactly. Sometimes you just got to throw those little nuggets in there of like, when I was your age, I was, you know, walking uphill both ways. Like,
11: yeah,
10: in the snow. Oh, that's funny. If you're just joining us, you're listening to Retire Now DMV. We're with the founder and CEO of Axiom Value, Mamadou Bojang. And we're just getting to know Mamadou. You may have seen him on TV. You may have heard him on the radio and, you know, listened to our show. But him as a person, his heart is so beautiful. And I really wanted to just share that with our audience today. We've got to go to break right now, but when we come back, I want to hear about your very first job, Mamadou, the experiences or lessons that you learned from that and how that applies today. Don't go anywhere. We'll be right back. 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
10: 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Welcome back to Retire Now DMV. I'm Nikki Vivas, along with the founder and CEO of Axiom Value, Mamadou Bojang. Before we went to break, I was talking to Mamadou about just your very first job. I want to know your very first job and what are some experiences or lessons that you've carried with you to this day?
11: Wow, Nikki, when I think about my very first job, you know, I couldn't stop but having tears coming from, shedding tears, right? And then my very first job in this country taught me to be appreciative, Nikki. And that lesson has never, never left me. When I came to the U.S., I had a very, very heavy, but I call it a rich accent. Mm-hmm. And no experience to put on a resume, right? All I had was a willingness to work hard and a hunger to build something better. I knew I had the work ethic and I knew I would outwork everyone in the room. And all I wanted was for one person to look past my rich accent and the empty resume and then give me a chance. And someone did at a gas station right here in Kensington, Maryland. I will never ever forget that day. That was my very first job. And I worked while I was putting up myself through school and to earn my degree, right? There are long days behind that counter and long nights, right, over the books. But I never once took that opportunity for granted, Nikki. That job taught me to show up on time, to treat every single customer with respect, and to take pride in my work, no matter how small the task seems to be. It taught me patience. It taught me humility, and then it taught me that everyone, no matter where they start in life, deserves someone who is willing to believe in them. And that's exactly how I try to treat everyone who walks through our door today, right? It's funny, Nikki,

0: But because this is not the beginning, right? It all started here. The long nights where people will come in. Sometimes I'll be dozing off because I'm so tired. People will come in and knock on the window and I will just, you know, wake up and then start, you know, helping them, right? That's where it started, right? So I think going through that, Nikki, I could see in their eyes that, wow, we came far away, right? So it taught me to be very, very appreciative because all I wanted was an opportunity, Nikki, right? So I'm so grateful that they provide that opportunity for me.
1: That is such an incredible story, Mamadou. I love that you took them back there to your roots, to where it all began. And to this day, I mean, how many years ago was that, Mamadou?
0: This was back in 1997. So 97, wow. 98, I came to this country. When I came to this country, Nikki, just picture a kid who grew up in a village, right?
1: Right.
0: The things that we take for granted in the U.S. over here, those are luxury in back home. Those are things that you only have to be rich to be able to get those, right? Mm. So imagine you having that kid to come to America, the best place on earth. So it's almost like I'm almost lost. Right. I have to figure everything out, Nikki. And my God, I tell people this is the greatest country on earth. And then Americans have a big heart because there are a lot of people that basically opened their arms for me and then taught me and embraced me to be where I'm at today, right? So that's why I'm forever, forever grateful.
1: I could just listen to this story all day long. I really want you to write a book about the very beginning to now, because the resilience that you have built and how you are using your life experiences every day to help folks who come through the doors over there at Axiom Value. I mean, it's so impressive, Mamadou. It really is. Oh, an angel walking the earth, truly.
0: Thank you. I appreciate that, Nikki. But you know, I'll tell you though, I'm forever grateful. I'm grateful for the people that I've met with me along the way. And I'm also very, very grateful. And I wrote an article about this not long ago about a stranger who stamped my paper to give me an opportunity over here, right? So, and in that article, what I was talking about is the person that have done that, that gave me that visa, was just looking at it at their job, right? They never actually thought about saying that they're going to, that one stamp would change generations, right? And that's the beauty about this country. And then people in this country have big heart. Well, Nikki, like yourself, you are one of the nicest, big-hearted person that I've ever met, right? Since we met day one, you're just gracious, you embrace me, you're excited to see me, and that's the American way. So I appreciate that. Yeah.
1: Oh, well, you're easy to love, my friend. You truly are. If you're just joining us right now, welcome. This is Axiom Values founder and CEO Mamadou Bojang, and we are hearing his life story and how he got to where he is today and how he got from working at that gas station to working in the financial sector and helping federal government employees retire each and every day. That's where I'm headed next, Mamadou. How did we get from gas station to finances?
0: Yeah, you know, Nikki, I think the gas station for me was a stepping stone, right?
1: Sure.
0: I needed to do something to put me to school, right? But I know for a fact that my love, my ambition, and then my goal is to understand finance, right? So in that gas station, Nikki, so that's where I met my very first friend in the U.S. And then, so we were talking about where I'm from and then where he's from. And then all of a sudden, I found out that he worked in a bank. And then Nikki, and I was like, oh, great. That's you are the person that I wanted to know, because in Gambia, Nikki, if you work in a bank, they're considered very, very, very wealthy, right?
1: Yeah.
0: They have their private car. They have like people driving them, you know, so they do very, very well. Well, I thought in America, that's the case. So I wanted to go into banking, right? So I befriended him, and then so he was able to

0: to help me to connect me with an HR in a bank. And then I vividly remember that HR, Nikki. I prepare my resume and then I send the resume. And remember, Nikki, I was new in this country, right? So I was hungry. And when I send that to her, I keep calling her. And then she must have actually received 10 voicemails within an hour, right? She's probably thinking, who is this person, right? You know? So I keep on, and then I demand that to meet with her. And then back then, transportation was an issue. You know, I have to take a bus, right, from one place to another. And sure. I remember I had to go all the way to Laurel, Maryland. And that's where their corporate office is. And then I was able to meet her. And then I think my passion and then my ambition is what got me that job. Because later on, she told me, Mamadou, I have never had somebody who is more tenacious than you are, right? Because I really badly wanted that job. Thank God that was my way of getting into, finance. And then when I get into banking, so I did everything in banking, Nikki, because I wanted to understand. I want to be well around. So I did retail banking. I did commercial banking. I did wealth management. And that's where my love is, like wealth management. How can we sit in front of people and then be able to help them design a plan so that they can enjoy their profound retirement? That's where my heart is, and that's what I love it. And then since then, that was my passion. And then worked my way into banking. I moved from different local banks over here to international bank. And then finally, back in 2013, I decided that I wanted to be able to start Axiom Value and then be able to help people to achieve their profound retirement. That's how it all started, Nikki.
1: That's how it all started. Wow. What an incredible story. I can picture it. I can picture you sitting across from that woman at the bank, you know, her big desk. And then you're just there with your resume and your smile and the passion and the hunger to just live a better life and learn and do anything you possibly can. I can just see it in my head. And it's absolutely awesome, Mamadou. Oh, what a good story. Yeah. What a good story. Yeah. If you're just joining us, I want to make sure you have this number because maybe you're listening and you are so inspired by Mamadou and his story of how he got to where he is today with running Axiom Value. 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Real fast, Mamadou, talk about a first visit and what it looks like if someone comes in.
0: Yeah. So Nikki, when they come in, the first thing is, Nikki, I have to say, every single person who visits our office, there is going to be our staff in the lobby greeting them, right? To make sure that we can bring them upstairs. And then part of it, Nikki, is I believe in experience. Everyone that comes to our office, we don't look at you as a number. We look at you as a human being. And then we give that respect. So they'll come in, they'll get somebody to provide that experience for them. They come into our office, our receptionist over here will be there greeting you with, make you feel comfortable. Our office is even designed in a way that, Nikki, it feels like your family room because we want people to relax. Because when people come in about retirement planning, there's a lot of anxiety. There's a lot of fear, right? Sure. And then that's not the proper time to actually make decisions, right? So our goal is to make sure that when you come in, we're there. We wanted to give you that experience, make you feel comfortable. And then you get to meet with the advisor that you schedule with or myself. And then our job, the first meeting, is really to try to have a conversation with you. We genuinely want to draw things out of you to be able to understand what your goals are today and then what you want to be achieved in the future and then be able to help you with that in a gap. And what are other things that you want to do in retirement? Do you want to spend time with your family? Do you want to travel around the world, right? I mean, there's so many things because retirement means several things to the people, right? Makes sense, right? Some of them could be more like, some of them even they don't have kids. All they want to do is retire, right? They want to be able to travel around the world, and they want to be able to pass their asset to their favorite charities and all that, right? So we want to be able to look at it and say, okay, do you have your trust in place? So we want to have detailed conversation with you that we can have a good understanding. And then when we have that conversation with you, then we want to be able to have you come back again. You know, we call that a dream meeting, right? Our dream meeting is because now we're going to put your retirement in place for you. So we want to be able to build the structure of your retirement, thinking about building the house, the foundation, and be able to show all of that to you. And then if that makes sense for you, Nikki, we're not shy in the office to ask whether we can implement that for you. Because you know what, Nikki, I have been doing this for over 2 decades now. And then, you know what? A lot of times, there are 2 main reasons why people don't have profound retirement.
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1: Hey there, welcome back to Retire Now DMV. I'm here with the founder and CEO of Axiom Value, Mamadou Bojang. Before we went to break, we were talking about 2 things that hinder people from living profound retirements. Today's episode has been all about getting to know Mamadou and how he got to this financial sector and how he is so passionate about what he does for a living. So Mamadou, what are those 2 things that are stopping folks from living a profound retirement?
0: Well, Nikki, number one is they procrastinate. People put things off. Today becomes tomorrow, next tomorrow becomes, it will never get done. And I happen to believe that most people do understand what they need to do, so but they put it off. So the second thing is, Nikki, is taking action. You see, a plan is not going to work for you if you don't take action. You got to realize that this is your blind spot. These are things that you need to do, but you got to take action. And taking action is just what's going to make a difference in your life, right? So we want to be able to tell people when we show them a plan and it makes sense for them, we want to be able to find a way how we can put that into action, because we're not going to be able to help you to retire profoundly if we don't put that plan in action for you.
1: That makes sense. You've got to be proactive. I mean, this is the most important part. You've worked hard your entire life. You've saved well. You've put in the hours. Now it's time to enjoy everything that you sowed. Right, Mamadou?
0: Absolutely. And again, it comes down to if you don't act, it's probably not going to come to fruition for you. So you got to act.
1: And if you have questions about what that plan looks like, or maybe you don't feel completely secure with the retirement plan that you have in place, there's no harm in getting a second opinion. 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I mean, we get second opinions when we go to the doctor with a diagnosis, right? So why wouldn't you do it with your retirement? 1-800-998-5355. 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You can get your questions answered and you can get your hands on that Retire Happy Bundle. Tell folks about that, Mamadou. What exactly is that?
0: So the Retire Happy Bundle consists of five key axioms that we happen to believe that when you address those, you should be able to enjoy the profound retirement that you deserve, right? The first axiom in that is what we call the holistic income plan. We want to be able to figure out where your income is going to be coming from. Is it protected for the rest of your life? Are you going to outlive that? Or is it going to have like an inflation on that? We want to be able to understand all of that and have that in writing for you. That way you understand that. Because we happen to believe that people retire on income, not on asset. And the other axiom of that is what we call astute investment management. So now that you got the income out of the way and we know what your goals are, we want to be able to look at your investments and then see, are your investments aligned with your values and your goals, right? That means it's part of that. Is it protected? Do you have everything into the market? What if the stock market goes down, right? So risk involved in that. Mm-hmm. So we want to be able to look at that and be able to align that. And then the third one is what we call proactive tax planning. We happen to believe that taxes is something that most people miss. And by the way, I am not a tax attorney or anything like that. I encourage people to go talk to their accountants for that. What we do is more like tax planning. We want to be able to look at it and say, are you minimizing the taxes that you need to pay? So make sure that you understand that so that you can keep more of the money to yourself and your family. And the fourth one would be what we call the prudent healthcare planning. What if in the event that, God forbid, you're building this asset, what if, God forbid, something happens to you medical-wise, long-term care, whatever it is, and then some of these bills are very, very, very large ones, right? How is that going to affect your retirement? And be able to put a plan in place for that, I think that could help you to enjoy that profound retirement. And last but not least, Nikki, it's what we call your legacy. That's your family. Do you have a trust? Do you have a will? Again, we're not a trust attorney or anything like that. We help you to coordinate all of those. That way you can control or be able to see your assets pass on to your beneficiaries, just like how you wish them to react. So we happen to believe that if you put something in place around those five key pillars or axiom, you would lead your way into a profound retirement.
1: And I know, Mamadou, retirement is so much more than just finances. You know, social isolation and loneliness can play a negative part in the elderly during retirement if you spend too much time alone. And then there's the folks who, you know, what are you going to do when every day is Saturday? And some people lose their identity because their identity is tied to work. How often do you meet with your clients? How do you handle that?
0: Nick, it's a great question. And that's why in the office over here, we always try to tell our clients that you got to retire to something and not retire from something, right? Because the worst thing that you want to do is retire and then deteriorate, right? We don't want that to happen. It's supposed to be best days in your life. So one of the things we meet with our clients on a quarterly basis, right? And then, you know, sometimes often than that. So our clients know that they can call us anytime something comes up, or they need to discuss something, or they probably heard something from a water cooler talk, right? Or maybe from TV, they can call us anytime, right? But we want to make sure that we schedule a quarterly meeting with them. That way they can come in and we're able to go through their plan. And part of that meeting is to discuss what their finance and all of that, but also to be able to enjoy. What are some of the things that you have done? Well, you told me that you're going to travel, you're going to be having a vacation to somewhere else. Well, last time we checked, you have not done that. What's happening? You know, so we want to be able to facilitate that for so that they can go and enjoy the retirement that they need, right? because it's very, very important. And then the other thing that we try to do, Nikki, is to also be resourceful for them, right? I mean, to be able to figure out, okay, what are some of the social groups that we have in our community over here, to be able to put that out there, right? Because when we have in these regular meetings with our clients, we know the activities that they're doing. Some of them have picked up, like, you know, ballroom dancing. Some of them have found out very, very nice places to go on vacation for. Some of them are part of these community groups, right? The volunteer groups. We want to be able to have a database of that. So if we're sitting in front of a client knowing that they enjoy ballroom dancing, well, we want to be able to say, hey, you know what? There's a resource over here that we can kind of like partner with them. So the whole idea with Axiom Value here, Nikki, is we are building a community. We are building a community over here. And then last but not least, Nikki, my favorite night, which is our client appreciation night. That's when we bring all of our clients, retired or active employees, one night to be able to celebrate them, to say thank you. Why is that my favorite night? Not only to say thank you, but Nikki, we have got clients that end up like forming lifelong friendship. You know, they become friends now. They go visit each other, right? I mean, they talk about the days that they were working, like, you know, some of the stories. Now they're going into retirement. It's very beautiful to see. And that's what I enjoy, the community of federal employees that we bring in together so that they can enjoy that profound retirement.
1: You truly have built an Axiom Value family. And now people are becoming friends and they're hanging out. Oh, that's got to be so rewarding to see, Mamadou. I just love that for you.
0: Absolutely. We enjoy every bit of it. Yeah.
1: I think that's great. What about client events? I know we've talked on the show before about workshops. You know, you just talked about the the client appreciation event. But what about seminars or places where people can educate themselves? Do you host some of those?
0: Yeah, Nikki, I started doing like one retirement workshop for federal employees, and I see the demand. And then I told the staff that we're going to do whatever we can to make so that every federal employee who wants to get knowledge about their retirement will have a space. So right now we have about 7 different locations in the DMV area where we host this one day federal retirement workshop. And sometimes we even do them 3 times in a month. So sometimes every week. So people can go to our website, axiomvaluellc.com, and then be able to see the places that we hold these retirement workshops. And then they go fast. They can get full very quickly. And if it's full, just call our office and I will be able to find a way to accommodate you.
1: And then once again, that number to get in touch if you do want to go to one of those workshops or have questions, 1-800-998-5355. One more question, Mamadou, and then we're going to wrap up today's show. I know that retirement planning is important on so many levels. What you do in retirement planning is important because you're not only working to improve that retiree's life, but you're assisting with important decisions about their family as well. I want to kind of deep dive a little bit on legacy. And I know that if it's not properly planned for, it can really cause some fights and bring out the worst in family. Can you explain why legacy is so important?
0: Yeah, Nikki, at the end of the day, we work hard and then build this amazing retirement. And then, well, at some point, we have to go back to the Lord, right? So, well, the last time I checked, nobody takes their assets with them. Right? It has to go somewhere else. So if you have a family and you want to leave that assets to them, we have to think about, you need to write something in place or put something in place to make sure that those assets can go the places that you want. Because if you don't do that, your family is going to fight over those assets. They are never going to get along. Number two, it was the politicians or will basically try to take more of that money through taxes, right? Number three, the court will probably have to decide where that money goes for you if you don't have a proper plan in place. So we want to make sure that while we help you enjoy this amazing retirement, but we also want to coordinate and facilitate that way you can have the proper document, whether it's trust or whether it's a will, to be able to put that in place. That way, if you're not here, your assets can pass to your beneficiaries in a most tax efficient manner. And that way they get to love each other and they embrace you. They carry your legacy. We don't want them to fight while you're not here. And unfortunately, Nikki, we have seen stories whereby people tend to fight a lot because proper planning is not being done. And we hate to see that.
1: Yeah, just take the steps, the necessary steps to plan properly. Well, today's show has been incredibly eye-opening and just heartfelt. Mamadou, thank you for opening up and sharing how you started this journey and, you know, getting here and all the struggles and things that you have gone through. I mean, it's just, it's so refreshing to hear your appreciation and love for this country and for what you do for folks who come into Axiom Value who are wanting to retire. The floor is yours, my friend. Bring it home.
0: Well, Nikki, you know, again, like I always do, I like to close my show by, you know, be grateful and appreciate all the federal government employees who are listening to the show. You gave the best years of your life to this country. You showed up faithfully day after day, often without any recognition. And now as you step into retirement, you deserve someone fully in your corner. And that's not a job to me. 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
8: From ABC News, I'm Brian Clark. A day of special events planned around the country to celebrate July 4th and mark 250 years since the signing of the Declaration of Independence. First up, a parade of tall ships in the waters off New York City. ABC's Rachel Scott is there.
9: We're talking about more than 40 tall ships, 20,000 sailors fanning out across the water, 200 military planes flying overhead. They will pass by the Statue of Liberty, the Freedom Tower, and leading the way will be the U.S. Coast Guard Eagle.
8: But triple-digit heat is having an impact on celebrations. However, authorities say that President Trump's speech tonight at the National Mall in Washington will go forward. Justin Brown of D.C. Emergency Management says there will be hydration stations.
10: Have a plan for yourself. Have a plan for your family when you go down. And just be prepared to be patient. There could be lines to get into the secure areas.
11: The heat caused the temporary closure Friday of the Great American State Fair on the National Wall. President Trump was at Mount Rushmore. He shared a social media image showing his face carved into the rock along the four other presidents. And he also said the nation would rededicate itself to greatness while adding,
12: "In America, we speak English because that is the language of our founding. And for 1,000 years, that has been the language of freedom."
11: He also took some political shots, describing some political opponents as communists. Taylor Swift and Travis Kelce tied the knot in New York City. They married in a ceremony at Madison Square Garden. There was a robust police presence, but some of Swift's devoted fans were still outside.
13: "I'm a huge Swiftie. Just drove 12 hours from Indianapolis, Indiana to be here.
14: We needed something with all the craziness in the world. We needed a great love story."
11: Adam Sandler officiated the star-studded wedding ceremony. You're listening to ABC News.
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29: Welcome, and thanks for joining us. My guest today is Patrick Hughes, the Senior Director and Industry Advisor for Public Sector at Icertis. Patrick, it's great to have you here today.
30: Thank you, Terry.
29: You've been talking with acquisition teams across the government over the last year, and as workforce reductions and retirements continue, how would you describe the pressure that contracting professionals are operating under right now?
30: Yeah, I think that, we always have changes or adjustments to the workforce, right? But I think right now, if my statistics are correct, there's about a 35% attrition to the most experienced workforce, specifically in the acquisition workforce, over the next 3 to 5 years. And I believe that compounded against all of the, frenetic activity to make acquisition faster, smarter, and more, you know, commonsensical, if you will. I think that puts a lot of pressure on the existing contracting officers and the acquisition workforce. Specifically, you know, assimilate all the motion and without missing a beat regarding execution and decisioning and making sure that, you know, none of the existing contracts miss a beat and requirements in the future stay, you know, fully met.
29: It's really a no-fail mission at the personal level. I mean, you can't have a contract that goes off the rails. And at the same time, you mentioned pretty significant changes in policy, the revolutionary FAR overhauls going on, and there's a lot of focus on discretion and speed. So as you talk to these folks, how is the nature of their job, what they have to do every day, changing in response?
30: Yeah, so exactly. I think that it's mission as usual as far as execution, but doing that while they're constantly under the stress of what FAR clauses or FAR supplemental clauses may be changing, what an executive order may do as far as the kind of, you know, vectoral pivot of what do we want to do with current acquisitions. Most recently, you know, movement towards, hey, we need to get everything on a fixed price contract. Oh, by the way, agencies, please look at your top 10 most costly contracts and see if you can transition those to a fixed price environment, you know, to a fixed price type of vehicle. I think it's just a lot of pressure. And I guess the recurring theme for me and where I have big time empathy is that this all needs to be done without, or rather, without losing focus on the mission, you know, at hand. So,
29: do you acquisition is typically thought of as a very compliance driven function, right? You have a checklist, everything's got to be checked off. In the move to speed, sometimes people are going to have to use more judgment. Do you sense that the acquisition workforce is comfortable with that transition?
30: Yeah. You know, this is my take on that, right? Based on my experience, I'm not going to say that, hey, acquisition and contracts used to be a compliance game and now it's something else. I think that, you know, beginning with the creation of the FAR roughly 40 years ago, it was never meant, or I should say, the Federal Acquisition Regulation, any of the supplements, were never meant just as limits and hard prescription to what can and cannot be done, but rather they were to be used as a general guideline, right? And contracting officers and experienced acquisition professionals were to use their discretion. However, I think what happens is that based on a lot of things, you know, not the least of which is just the ops tempo, which never seems to be suppressed. We now find ourselves, and with the unprecedented revolutionary FAR overhaul, we find ourselves at a point where we not only have contracting officers and acquisition professionals having to ensure that they don't do the wrong thing, but now bring to bear all these skills to do the right things of faster, innovative solutions to the end user. So I just think that there's a lot going on.
29: So there's more space maybe for discretion and interpretation, but you've written that interpretation is execution. So what do you mean by that? How does that come into play?
30: Yeah. So what I believe is that, you know, and probably bolstered by the fact that, you know, I spent kind of the first 5 years of my Air Force career as an operational person, but then the balance in contracts and acquisition. You know, we can think about, you know, execution being, you know, when the aircraft, when the, you know, the first sortie is flown or the special operator jumps out of an airplane. But if you think about this in the, you know, kind of the full life cycle or continuum, really execution starts with developing the requirement and then typically, and I want to credit a contracting officer, a warranted contracting officer who has the ability to obligate the government, and that is putting that requirement into a document that enables the best and brightest in industry to go ahead and fulfill that or meet that requirement. So I think when we're talking about interpreting all of the policy, regulation, and any administration's preference towards how they want to approach mission execution, that's a lot on the shoulders of the contracting officer. And so that's why I say interpretation of everything, all of those external forces, and then putting it on paper and actually executing a solicitation and then a contract is where the mission execution begins.
29: What happens when that interpretation varies from office to office or agency to agency?
30: Yeah, I think number one, I've been part of that. I mean, I know it's easy; these things are easier said than done. But I believe what happens is that now you create an environment where unintentionally you're going to spin off industry to start to react to things in very different ways. In other words, like it could be the same or similar requirement that has very different approaches by different acquisition offices, and that's going to influence any of the potential offerers or potential bidders to go ahead and do things like consider their pricing strategies, to consider, you know, how they're going to go about fulfilling any given requirement. And if it's generally the same requirement, but we have generally very different approaches and we're going to achieve generally very different results, which could be, you know, higher cost or less technology.
29: What you're describing there seems to be like inconsistency. And whenever we have inconsistency, that's going to affect trust, both in this case from the industry who's being asked to do different things and contracting officers, yeah. Right? How does that play out then in mission execution?
30: Yeah. You know, I actually love that you frame it like that because, again, back to the unintended consequences of you have the federal acquisition professional doing all the right things with positive intent, but the other side of that equation is industry, and federal acquisition activity influences industry behaviors. And so typically, because I've been on both sides of that equation, I see that industry in a very smart and intelligent manner does adjust its behaviors based on the requirements that the federal acquisition workforce, you know, puts out on behalf of the federal enterprise. And so I think that collectively, you know, in a perfect world, and that's, by the way, I'm going to circle back to the RFO, is that I love the fact that, and I think everyone on the industry side of this conversation, I think I'm speaking for them as well, they love that they're part of this conversation, and there's kind of a checking as the federal acquisition workforce is going regarding this new policy, because at the end of the day, both sides want to do their very best for the end user, for the taxpayer, and consistency or lack of consistency can erode a little bit of trust and, you know, and make some people potentially question integrity, which I would just want to state is not the case, though.
29: Of course, and we know everybody's here trying to do their best job, but when you have this kind of inconsistency, what then happens in terms of audits and reliability and contract execution?
30: Yeah, for sure. So if inconsistency is typically one of the first findings on any given audit. So, you know, it's even like in a CPSR or corporate purchasing system review. When the DCMA auditors come in, often they just say, hey, you know what? If you just did what you say you were going to do, you would have been good. But we only required 10 push-ups. You stated you were going to do 15 and you didn't do 15. So back to the, you know, consistency is that, you know, we need to set the conditions, or the federal workforce needs to take lead and set the conditions for some sort of consistency across what's the requirement, how do we go about requiring this, and oh, by the way, if we get the best practice in place, that's the other opportunity that we can use a single vehicle or limited numbers of vehicles to procure like items or like services. So
29: where would you start in terms of tackling the inconsistency problem? Is it a workforce training issue? Is it a systems management issue?
30: Yeah. I believe, in my experience, training is critical, but training doesn't scale typically. The individual gets trained and then the individual goes out and executes their workload based on the training they receive. I believe that training has to be part of that equation, but then I think we transition to what's the environment? What are the workflows, processes, and systems that our acquisition workforce are able to use? and have access to. So I think there's at least two solutions to that problem, and maybe even three if you consider it's people, it's processes, and technology. So, yeah, and I think you need to get the people and the processes right so you set the conditions to make that technology implementation as effective as it can be.
29: Patrick Hughes is Senior Director and Industry Advisor for Public Sector at iCertus. 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
29: 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Patrick, before the break, we were talking about people, process, and technology as a way to build back in some consistency. I want to back up to people for a minute, because the worst thing a federal worker can hear is do more with less. But if they have to do more with less, what is actually going to help the contracting professionals get the work done and not just be one more stressor?
30: Yeah. You know, I think anyone that's been around is potentially, listens to that do more with less with some degree of trepidation, because we've been saying that for a while. And in some environments, it's relevant and appropriate, but in many, and I would submit that in this environment, the federal acquisition environment at this point in time, it's probably unreasonable. And it's unreasonable based on my experience for the following reasons. Number one, if in most acquisition or contracts offices in most agencies, the contracting officer, contracting specialist probably has a portfolio of double-digit contracts. If they're very complex, it could be, you know, low double-digit and there's a ton of delivery orders and the task orders to be executed. Or if they're, you know, relatively simple, whatever that would mean in the federal contracts environment, they could be, you know, 50, 60, 70 different contracts. So I don't believe that you're going to get even the best to be able to do more with less just by extending their workday or doing more within their 8-hour workday, et cetera. I think an 8-hour workday is probably a fantasy for most anyway at this point in time. So I think what it's about is that it's establishing the environment and back to, okay, we need processes. We need processes and workflows that scale not only the existing regulation and policy, but acknowledge and somehow implement all of this changing policy and regulation, which is going to continue for the foreseeable future. Now, we even know before the RFO, the FAR would change, not necessarily weekly, but would change as often as the, you know, FAR Council deemed it needed to change. So we've always had to pay attention to adjustments in regulations and policy. However, we probably would all agree that this is an unprecedented time. Oh, by the way, I don't think that's a bad thing. I think we've been talking about acquisition reform for decades, and I think that there's been many different administrations who've made good strides in trying to make it just better than it was before. Now we're seeing this all-in approach, and there's a lot of, I think most people would say not only a lot, but very rapid movement, change, etc. And now it's on the contracting professional to assimilate and extrapolate and execute on that. So right now they need the ability to do more with the same, I would say. How does that get done? Maybe or probably through that processes and workflow adjustment, but also assimilating technology that actually helps the individual contract professional. And I would say, for instance, something that maybe puts gives every contracting professional their own staff, if you will.
29: This feels like the place where we're going to have to talk about AI, because it always happens, right? When you talk about technology these days, it sounds to me like you're describing a system where the rules and the guidelines are sort of AI powered here. What would be necessary in that kind of technological solution to have so that a contracting officer trusts it and knows that it can rely, knows that that person can rely on the rules that the AI is guiding them through in a contract management system?
30: Sure. So yeah, I think that, you know, let me describe like nirvana or the perfect world for a contracting professional in my opinion and from my experience. When you can have, and let's just say generically, whether they're a warranted contracting officer or even a contract specialist, when they can get into a system and that system, number one, assimilates all of the other business intelligence and business data that is available and, oh, by the way, is driven by that contract or those contracts that are within those systems. Immediately, that individual also has access to, and let's start at kind of the strategic level of dashboarding and statistics that are typically reserved for senior leadership, right? So there's tangible and intangible things here. Number one, if a contract special can go open up his or her system and now see what the CFO or the most senior acquisition executive cares about and looks at, that's going to change the way they approach their day-to-day job. And there's systems available that do just that. Now they transition to what is their workload for the day. Okay, if they have a system that is able to assimilate all of the obligations and requirements that they just built into any specific contract, now they're going to be able to essentially orchestrate that system or use that system to orchestrate how mission execution is measured. Is it being met? To be able to take proactive measures to help ensure that mission execution or execution is successful, as opposed to relying on, hey, you know, we're going to do a look back and learn from our lessons past to make the next contract better. No. Be in a system where you get to proactively look at all of the activities going on in any given contract so you can influence good behavior on this contract. So then, you know, again, the taxpayer and the warfighter both get exactly what was intended to be gotten out of that contract.
29: So it sounds like you're describing an end-to-end system, maybe a contract lifecycle management, right? So it's not that I'm looking at one particular piece of it. I can see the whole contract end-to-end. How does that change how we think about contract management and whether it becomes sort of core infrastructure or is it something that's setting to the side?
30: Yeah. So interesting. I think if you talk to any contracts person, and you know, I'm guilty as charged there, we've always said, hey, you know, contracts or certainly a contract lifecycle management system should be centerpiece here because every penny from the government contract or industry, every penny earned and every penny spent goes through a contract vehicle. Now, from the federal side, same thing. We ultimately acquire capabilities and solutions. Well, all of what we're asking for and how our tax dollars are spent are regulated, if you will, by whatever is on paper in any given contract. So I believe that as opposed to being kind of supporting cast, we're starting to think of, hey, wait a second, an AI-enabled contract lifecycle management system, this holistic, you know, procure to pay, capture to close, that full lifecycle continuum, that really, in the contracts that create that environment, that really should be or could be considered centerpiece. And then, of course, you know, integrating your finance systems and any other type of systems that you're utilizing. But and then kind of pulling the thread on that even more is that the true, you know, kind of best practice is now to create or have a system whose business intelligence is really where you go to as a single source of that business truth. And that can be on the procurement side or on the revenue generating side. It serves both sides very well.
29: So let's go back to that contracting officer sitting at their desk with a stack of contracts, all complicated, that they're trying to deal with. And they're motivated. They really care about the mission, but they are overwhelmed.
30: Yep.
29: How much does the kind of tools that they're working with, this AI-enabled tool or something like that, how much does that impact whether they decide to stay or whether they decide they have had enough and they're ready to pass that stack of contracts on to someone else?
30: So, you know, kind of circling back to the artificial intelligence and what that brings to the table for this environment, just in simple terms, AI in a CLM should be expected to add speed and accuracy to the huge administrative workload that any acquisition and contracts professional face. So I like to say simply that if you can tame that chaos of high volume and high time consumption, and then now give that contracting professional or acquisition professional some relief so they can now focus on the creative, strategic, really focus in on, okay, now that I know that we're going to be able to, or rather I'm going to be able to spend less of my day on this really simple but voluminous administrivia, I can focus on really, you know, these critical pieces of making sure that I have the smartest contracts in place, making sure that we really, you know, talk about, hey, what do we really want out of this requirement? Let's get to know the market better. Let's get to know industry better so we can go ahead and bring to bear some of these technologies that in the past have maybe been left on the table. There's a lot of opportunity for dual use where, you know, there's commercial technologies out there that are just, you know, racing ahead. They weren't built for government use necessarily, but they probably could be applied to government use. And so I guess what I say is that if you can take that, you know, stack of paperwork and, you know, generally stated of that stack of paperwork, probably, you know, 15% of it requires that really rigorous kind of study and decision making by the contracting professional. And so that's the point here. There's no let's replace, you know, a human with the technology. Not at all. Let's bring on the technology to do the things that we know that AI can do and do very well. And then now we can have a really exceptional workforce focus on the things not only that they do better, like you're obligating the government as a warranted contracting officer, you need to be the one making decisions. You know, there shouldn't be AI making award decisions. There's AI assimilating data to make it a little bit easier or a lot easier and more organized for you to ultimately consume that information, not all that data, and then make a really good and well-informed decision.
29: Patrick Hughes is the Senior Director and Industry Advisor for Public Sector at Icertis. Patrick, thanks so much for this great discussion today.
30: Thank you very much.
29: I'm Terry Girton, and for more on this discussion, visit federalnewsnetwork.com and search Icertis.
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5: My guest today is Nate Fitzgerald, the head of product management for the Enterprise Security Group at Broadcom. 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
5: Let me set just a little bit of context for our discussion today. In fiscal 2024, the Cybersecurity and Infrastructure Security Agency issued 2 emergency directives and 2 binding operational directives. The National Security Agency issued 8 emergency directives and 3 binding operational directives for national security systems. For example, CISA's most recent bod came in December when it told civilian agencies to take steps to secure cloud services. CISA wrote, malicious threat actors have increasingly targeted cloud environments and evolved tactics to gain initial cloud access. In recent cybersecurity incidents, the improper configuration of security controls in cloud environments introduced substantial risk and resulted in actual compromises. While NSA's EOD and BODs are necessarily public, the agency warned both intelligence agencies, military services, Defense Department agencies, and critical infrastructure providers to take additional steps to protect themselves from nation-state attacks, particularly those using living-off-the-land techniques. Additionally, NSA offered 10 ways for agencies to keep their cloud services secure. Both the alerts, the best practices, demonstrate no matter how much agencies depend on cloud services, their responsibility to secure their data and their systems must remain at the forefront of their cybersecurity strategies. And most agencies are not going to go all in on cloud. They're going to have tools and cybersecurity capabilities that are going to be on-premise as well. So how to continue to stay ahead of this ever-evolving cyber threat landscape? Well, that's where Nate Fitzgerald from Broadcom comes in. So

0: weren't there on a rainy day or what have you. There's still something that is hands-on that is controlled by the organization in their own data centers that they can fall back to. So that's definitely a thing. The other thing that I see a lot of is just sort of budget pressure and staff reduction pressure. Primarily, I see this being targeted for FY26. So this is what we're anticipating. I think this means that niche vendors are going to be kind of in the spotlight in a negative way. And I think there's going to be sort of a trend towards buying suites. So vendors that specialize in multiple functional areas, multiple control points offered within a single suite or bundle. And that those are opportunities, I think, that the industry has. And that I think the pressure will be there to kind of get away from niche vendors, because those tend to be the most expensive vendors, even though, yes, they often are the best of breed. That sort of run to best of suite, I think, is definitely going to be another trend that we're going to see more traction on.
1: Let's start with that first one, the fully dependent on cloud. So most agencies, and I think there's a handful you could point to, are not going to be only in cloud. They're always going to have those data centers. Are you seeing that agencies are trying to kind of set it and forget it too much now? Or what do you mean by they got to maybe pull that back a little bit?
0: Well, it was almost for a while, especially during the pandemic, that cloud was almost a sign. It was almost a fashion thing. It was almost beyond practicality, the pressure and the desire to move, whether it was security applications or just, you know, random applications within the organization, to the cloud. And now we're seeing, I think, a look back, and it's much more of a measured approach now, rather than, you know, we have to do this. I think the question now is this original goal the correct goal in the world that we have today? The world that we have today is vastly different than the world that we had 3 to 5 years ago. I think the cloud was a lot safer 3 to 5 years ago, frankly, as an objective. Now, I think there's a lot more questions. You know, there's a study that we did to measure the increase in data sovereignty regulations, and it's increased by an average of 10 per year globally over the last 10 years. So it used to be a lot easier to put your infrastructure in a cloud. With these increase in data sovereignty laws, some of which are, you know, in the U.S. and some of which are outside of the U.S., but there's a lot of them. Now, that's not as simple a decision as it used to be, if that makes sense.
1: So data sovereignty versus cybersecurity, is the change in kind of that idea of cloud less about it's not secure, quote unquote, and, you know, but more about just the challenges and the complexity of using cloud? That's what has really increased.
0: Cloud has always been difficult from a migratory perspective. The cost of getting there is almost always higher than organizations anticipate. It always takes a lot longer. And so there's a lot of hidden costs just with the transformation itself. I think the data sovereignty laws add that extra layer of complexity, whether it's data sovereignty or just general compliance. It adds additional requirements that likely were not there when the cloud transformation began. And so it's almost like a rug pull. It's almost like they moved the goalpost mid-transformation. And so a lot of organizations have struggled with that. And that's one of the reasons, you know, along with budget and other things, you know, I'll get into budget a little bit. I think cloud was often marketed in the early days as a cost saver. I don't think that's what cloud is. I think cloud is kind of like the convenience store. It actually comes at a premium. You have to remember that you're offloading your entire operational infrastructure costs to somebody else. And yes, they'll likely be more efficient at that than you were, because they're servicing multiple organizations, but that doesn't mean that you're going to be getting a great bargain by doing that. There's a cost to doing that. So cloud is not necessarily less expensive. In fact, I think it's often more expensive. Now, it can do things that you can't do with on-premises technology. So there are some big benefits like the elasticity. There's some functionality, in fact, that we built into our cloud products that we just can't do with our appliance products. But it's important to note that we continue to invest in both, because we see this reality that cloud doesn't solve all the problems for all companies and organizations in all situations. Hybrid is definitely still a very important component, and actually just published a blog on this. And basically the title of the blog says it all. You know, large enterprises, it's time to hedge your bets against pure cloud goals. It's time to make sure that you have a backup plan in case the cloud's not there when you need it the most.
1: I've heard that over the years that people, especially agencies, learned, hey, this cloud thing is not necessarily going to be cheaper, but it will be better, it will be faster, it will be easier. Now it sounds like to me you're saying it still may be better, it still may be faster, but not necessarily even easier these days because of these regulatory and other changes like data sovereignty. generally speaking, agencies will still get better

0: security in the cloud, or even if that's still potentially coming into question?
1: I think where the cloud can really help organizations out and where it's a good trade-off is when it comes to talent acquisition and then maintaining your talent pool who has to operate the equipment and you know the software. Because it's not just about cost. If you deploy something on premises, you've got to hire somebody to run it. And the other piece that I see, which is definitely a trend that we could add to the trends list that we talked about earlier, is that talent acquisition is getting tougher. You know, I think for a very long time, there's been a shortage of cybersecurity workers in the industry in general. And so it's been consistently over many years difficult to hire the talent that you need in-house. And so the cloud does represent an outsourcing of a lot of that. And so it does offer a path to getting perhaps what may be better security outcomes because you're outsourcing it to what should be an expert firm to help you out. Obviously, there's exceptions to that, right? Some organizations just can't tolerate the more, we'll call cloud just slightly more generic. There's usually a little less granularity in cloud products because it's difficult to implement policy granularity in multi-tenant environments. This is part of the architectures that we deal with. But some of those trade-offs are worth it. Sometimes they're not. So there's no hard rule. But that's my guidance, is to take into account, like, what is your tolerance level for outages? What is what are your cost problems going to be next year, if any? And then what is your ability to recruit and retain talent? Those are all important factors in making your decisions about your cloud future. I think it definitely plays a role in every organization. Exactly what role is really important to scrutinize.
0: As agencies see their budgets being reduced, as agencies see their workforces being reduced, that plays a bigger role. Do we have the right people, enough people to really manage that? Let's talk budgets. You brought that up several times. Agencies are definitely prepping for smaller budgets in 2026 as Congress goes through their process this summer. Talk a little bit about what agencies start to consider. You mentioned best of breed suite products versus best of breed single one-off products.
1: Yeah, we see the same questions in the private sector. If someone's anticipating, you know, if a CISO is anticipating budget reductions coming from their CEO and their board, one of the first things they're going to do, rather than go and look at, you know, cutting back headcount or, they don't want to certainly compromise security outcomes. So one of the first things they'll do is look for best of breed vendors who charge a premium. And those are all over the industry. There's plenty of examples of best of breed vendors who essentially do one major area of the security stack. And they may have multiple products, but essentially they cover, you know, one area, or maybe they cover like one and a half or two areas, but they're not a broad vendor. And so those are the vendors that you can go and say, okay, this best of breed technology is useful, but is a suite version of this? Or so can I go to another vendor that offers other products and other control points and capabilities, as well as this one that I currently have in a niche vendor? And it's good enough. It may not have every single feature or capability that I want, but it still checks the box and overall offers a lower cost. So basically, is it a way that I can have my cake and eat it too, more or less? And so that's what the suite vendors offer. Now, if you look at, you know, what's an example of this happening in the real world, Microsoft has probably been the biggest beneficiary of the best of suite buyer trend, because Microsoft offers what many consider good enough security, along with the productivity suite tools in a bundle, essentially, right? They have many bundles that organizations can purchase. And so it is a cost savings path. Now, many organizations say that that level of security is not good enough. I'm not here to judge that. I'm just saying that that is an example of suite buyer behavior that we've seen pervasively throughout both federal and private sector.
0: You definitely saw some of that with the Defense Department and this idea of Microsoft Defender and this push to use it. I know several vendors over the last few years have raised their hand and said, hey, hold on. I'm not sure we want to go in that direction. So I think that's a great point and a great trend. At the same time, do you see agencies also needing to rationalize their suite of tools? At one point, maybe if their budgets are getting cut, do we need to pay for everything? Can we do more with what we have already versus buying something new? Is that also something you're starting to hear folks talk more about?
1: Absolutely. Most of these organizations have what we call shelfware, which is something that's licensed. You own the license, but you're not necessarily using it because you have gone. So you may own a suite license, but you're not actually using more than one capability in that suite. And so again, that's where the niche vendor may get kicked out effectively, and more of the suite absorbed or adopted that wasn't adopted before but owned. And this is something that we see a lot, actually, with the Symantec and Carbon Black portfolio, because we are very broad. So we have endpoint security, we have endpoint detection and response, EDR, we have network security products, as well as data protection products like DLP. So even at Symantec, you know, there are instances where customers have purchased the entire portfolio. They may not deploy it. So we do expect in the next year or two an increase in the number of customers who deploy more than one of those areas that I just talked about, as opposed to just one of them. So it might be an endpoint customer who then says, oh, you know, I can now use the network products that I also own from Symantec, and I can adopt that product using the existing endpoint agent that's already installed on my endpoints, and not only save money paying a niche vendor for that network product, but I can also reduce my overhead running my endpoints, because now I'm down to one less agent in the process. So the suite vendors not only offer bundle pricing advantages, but there can be technological overhead advantages as well over the long haul, or the long term of that contract, and just reduced overhead. The other trend that kind of plays into this is fewer control planes. So if I go buy 10 different products, it's very likely that those 10 different niche products would come with 10 different control planes. So I've got to have my team run 10 different, log on to 10 different consoles, configure those independently, et cetera. And they don't talk to one another. Typically, they don't work alongside one another. So the suite vendors like us also offer advantages in that these products actually integrate with one another easily. So if you buy a DLP product from us, those DLP rules can be applied to your network flows, your endpoints, as well, on-prem and cloud, with just one single DLP policy. So there's some big overhead advantages in the long run as well.
0: And while doing some research, I saw that both your endpoint security complete package and your Carbon Black Cloud got SE Labs a AAA rating. So obviously, that's good news for you all. You may need to tell us what that actually means, but according to your blog post, it was awesome. So we'll let you just say thank you, and then we're going to go to a quick break, Nate, and we'll come back, and then we'll continue our conversation. So congratulations on that.
1: Yeah, thank you. Yeah, appreciate it.
0: All right, and when we come back, we'll talk a little bit more about why that matters. First, we'll take a quick break. You're listening to the discussion, Innovation in Government, sponsored by Carahsoft on Federal News Network.
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0: Welcome back. You're listening to the discussion, Innovation in Government, sponsored by Carahsoft on Federal News Network. I'm your host, Jason Miller. My guest today is Nate Fitzgerald, the head of product management for the Enterprise Security Group at Broadcom. Nate, we talked a little bit about budgets and some trends going on across the government, including this idea of best-of-breed suite tools. At the same time that all this is happening, the cyber criminals aren't taking time off. They're not hanging back. They're not waiting for the Congress to pass a budget. They're still coming at agencies full bore. What are some of those other trends you're seeing about how can agencies be best prepared to deal with attacks when they happen? Because it's no longer if.
1: I think the most interesting and probably the scariest things that we're seeing, especially from nation state actors, which are the most capable actors that are out there, is the trend to attack actually lower on the supply chain. And it's really interesting to think about what that means in the federal space. You know, in the private sector, it may mean, really small organizations who have less security budgets, smaller security budgets, they have fewer dedicated security practitioners. They're just spending less time and effort on the problem. And so it's a soft target. And I think the same applies to the federal government. You know, there's definitely a network of contractors and suppliers to the federal government that likely have higher standards than the private sector. But if you get small enough in that chain of vendors, you're going to find soft targets there as well. And so there's definitely been an uptick in interest for nation state actors in that segment because it's easier to attack. You know, the largest agencies spend a lot of money and have a lot of resources to address these problems. These smaller companies just don't have that. One of the goals that we have actually is what we call enterprise-grade security for all. It's one of our new initiatives. And because we are so heavy in the federal space and we're heavy in the banking and finance space, this is a concern that comes to us a lot. It's, so, okay, great. You've helped us out. What about the companies that we rely on that can almost act like, in some ways, a backdoor. And so one of the things that we're trying to do is make our technology easier to consume in a smaller organization that doesn't have folks that are like lifelong cybersecurity practitioners running the show, right? So that's a challenge. That means that's a very special, actually, design challenge that we have to take on here in the product management org. But that's something that we're very interested in. Our customers are very interested in as well. So that's another trend that I think is incredibly important to pay attention to.
0: And the reason why this matters so much is not just the supply chain side of it, which we could go into, but it's to ensure that agencies and or the organizations, the businesses that do business can continue along no matter what's happening in the cyber world. When the cyber criminals attack, if you get hit with ransomware or you are just getting denial of service attacks, how do you keep that business continuity going? Talk a little bit about what you're seeing in terms of this push for better, more advanced business continuity plans.
1: Yeah, we have heard from our U.S.-based financial customers increased regulatory pressure for redundancy in their cloud operations. Also, you know, as a side note, in Europe, the DORA regulations are mandating, you know, some cases where cloud has to be redundant. You can't just rely on a single cloud vendor. And there's good reason for this, right? So that there can be cloud outages for a variety of reasons. They can be caused by malicious actors, nation states, or just, you know, organized crime and botnets can take out large online assets. And it happens a couple of times per year. We see the headlines. It can also just be good old fashioned, you know, operational outages. Nothing nefarious. It's just, you know, sometimes you have quote unquote rainy days on the internet. And so both are good reasons, as well as just common sense, to have a backup plan. And for cloud security products like our cloud proxy, one of the questions that I think everyone should ask themselves because of this risk is, you know, what is a good backup plan? Should I back up a cloud vendor with another cloud vendor? You know, there's some interesting questions there. Could a major cloud outage cause a run on the bank type of situation where even the backup cloud vendor has trouble handling the load because the other cloud vendor is out, right? So it's a very worthwhile and interesting question. Is on-premises therefore a better backup plan? And again, this is one of the reasons why we give our customers choices, because we do believe that the answer is not obvious for every organization what the right play is. It could be that a cloud vendor backing up another cloud vendor is appropriate for some scenarios that can be imagined. And there's probably some scenarios where it's not appropriate and you just need good old-fashioned on-prem hardware to get you by the bad weather day, so to speak.
0: One of the challenges with the on-prem backup, of course, is you need more of a, we'll call it an MVP, right? Minimal viable product to keep you going, because you can't have the entire size of the cloud that you're using, you know, in AWS or Microsoft Azure or Google or Oracle in your data center. Otherwise, you're not only saving money, you're spending a whole lot of money. So are you just hearing, okay, what's the minimum viable product we need as an organization to keep going? Is that the right question they should be asking?
1: I agree. Yeah. MVP is always a discussion. You know, as a product manager, it's always critical to identify your MVP, especially if you're budget constrained and you're concerned about, you know, overspending in 2026. So yeah, that's absolutely where I would start. And I would absolutely encourage organizations, rather than do nothing, because you can't do, you know, if your explanation for doing nothing is we can't do 100% of what we do in the cloud on-prem, I would say definitely don't take that line. Let's say what's good enough to get us by. So if our cloud were to completely go down, what are the MVP requirements that would keep this organization and its mission critical activities moving along until that cloud system recovers? You know, what is that worst case? What is the viable worst case scenario on the cloud side? You know, it's kind of like the home generator scenario. How much gas do you need for the home generator? Is it an hour's worth of gas or is it 3 days worth of gas? It's that same sort of thought process and conversation. But I love what you're saying, and that's absolutely what I recommend to customers when I'm talking to them. Identify your MVPs, your mission critical things. This is standard risk assessment stuff that, you know, any federal agency or, you know, large financial organization should be accustomed to and may have already identified those things. Those are the things you target first. And then, you know, if you have the luxury of going further, go further.
0: I was actually going to ask that question, how are agencies doing around that risk management? Because we've been talking about risk management for a long time, especially when it talk about cybersecurity. It sounds to me like they are asking the right questions and bringing this to your attention.
1: They definitely are. I think that the way I would describe it right now is, I think it's more of an information collection phase right now. Again, I think we'll see roadmap action. We'll see roadmaps change very quickly. And 2026 will probably be where a lot of this starts to get operationalized when those budgets kick in. But this is definitely something that's top of mind. I think it's a bit of a curveball for budgets because, you know, to kind of allude to our earlier conversation, if your assumption was that cloud was going to make things cheaper, which is, I think we agree that's probably not the right assumption, but maybe that was an assumption. And now someone walks in and says, hey, I've got an idea. We're going to need to buy a second cloud to back up the one we just bought. Certainly, that's not going to, you know, go over super well. So I think there needs to be, you know, some balance and consideration for the budget impact of this curveball, which is business continuity. And so, yeah, that's definitely a conversation that has to be grappled with internally in the org.
0: Nate, we talked a lot about budget. We talked about the need for continuity, risk management. We know cyber criminals continue to hit agencies. What are some of those innovations, evolutions you're seeing that really can help agencies in as this tight budget environment continues to evolve?
1: You know, apart from the suite trend, the suite recommendation, I think there's a real opportunity to double down on data governance. You know, one of our strongest areas in our portfolio is with data leakage protection and the surrounding areas of technology there. And it's, you know, with the era of AI, where we've really seen a lot of customer demand is how do we safely adopt AI, right? So I think customers are now convinced that there's some value. And I think as potentially overhyped as AI is and how inundated we are with AI press, I think the expectation and the belief is, even among the more cynical participants, you know, in the business, that AI does offer real value. It's a useful tool and it's going to get better. How much better, we don't know yet. But even the most cynical are figuring out how to embrace it. And I think that says something. So, you know, the best way to embrace AI is on your terms. So make sure that you're evaluating which tools offer the most privacy. How do you adopt AI without compromising your information in, you know, a third-party cloud? That's, you know, definitely a top of mind. Then do you have the capabilities to inspect the queries and the responses to the AI chatbots themselves and the AI tools themselves? So it's more like a, you know, once you do decide what to trust, which AI tools to trust, then you need to figure out how you verify that your trust is warranted and that your information is secure. In many ways, to cybersecurity professionals, AI is, you know, quote unquote, just another way for data to leak out. But it's a very powerful way for data to leak out. You know, imagine running it's almost like a super powered search engine within your organization that's sort of gobbling up, you know, human knowledge at a massive rate. And it's able to then spit back out that knowledge in a very articulate way in an instant. Like, there's a lot of power there that can be very good. That power can also be used very nefariously. So it's important to embrace that technology. Yes, do not sit on the sidelines, but embrace it on your terms.
0: Nate, I thought we were going to get through our entire conversation without those two letters being mentioned, AI, but we almost did it. And
1: impossible.
0: I did enjoy the perspective you brought. Like, it has some value. Understand what it is. Trust and verify it before you just jump in with both feet. And speaking of that, we are just about out of time for our discussion. So what's the big takeaway you want to make sure folks are left with? Cloud, good, not everything, but what's the one message you want to make sure folks get?
1: I think the best advice that I can give from my insights in the industry and the conversations I have every day is that strong fundamentals still do the heavy lifting of the cybersecurity world. And sometimes these aren't like the most interesting topics or considered the sexiest topics. Like, you know, AI is considered a very, you know, interesting and, you know, metaphorically, you know, sexy topic. But strong fundamentals at the end of the day are what deliver results day after day, year after year. Technologies on the endpoint, our detection technologies, data leakage protection technologies, and network security technologies, multi-layer defense. These are the things that deliver the most value year after year. And there are a lot of shiny objects waved at us over time. Those shiny objects, most of the time, 3 to 5 years out, are at best features built into these fundamental products that I'm talking about. So I think the best advice that I can leave is make sure that your fundamentals are rock solid. Make sure those MVP postures are solid before you go chasing the shiny objects.
0: It's so easy to chase the shiny objects like AI because that's what folks talk about, folks are excited about, but you're right. I mean, a lot of it is remember the top 20 basic cybersecurity controls. You implement these, you can keep yourself safe 80 to 90% of the time. That's still true today. Unfortunately for us, we're out of time. So let me thank my guest. Nate Fitzgerald is the head of product management for the Enterprise Security Group at Broadcom. Nate, thanks so much for taking the time today. I really much enjoyed our conversation.
1: Thank you, Jason. Appreciate being here. Thanks.
0: I'm Jason Miller, and you've been listening to the discussion Innovation in Government, sponsored by Carahsoft on Federal News Network. 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
8: From ABC News, I'm Brian Clark. 250 years since the Declaration of Independence was approved in Philadelphia, that city today buried a time capsule to be opened in 250 years. And America 250 Commissioner Reginald Brown says,
9: "This is a gift to the future, to capture who we are, our dreams, our challenges, and our shared humanity."
8: And tall ships are parading up the Hudson River. ABC's Rachel Scott has more on the lead ship, the Coast Guard Eagle.
10: This is a war prize from Germany. Now it's primarily a training vessel for the next generation of Coast Guard officers. Everything done the old-fashioned way. So we were there. We were hauling the lines. We were climbing up the mast of the ship to set the sails. 47 feet in the air. The cadets have to go all the way up to the top, 150 feet high.
8: The weather is having an impact on the celebrations. The East Coast set to experience another day of triple-digit temperatures. The EMS chief in Washington, D.C., John Donnelly, says,
11: "Fourth of July is typically our busiest day of the year, where we run 500 to 600 calls a day. I think we're going to be over 1,000 this weekend."
8: And President Trump will speak tonight at the National Mall, one day after a speech at Mount Rushmore.
12: "We stand beneath the monument of these heroes, a true group of unbelievable people, and we rededicate ourselves to being a nation as big, bold, noble, and as great as these American giants."
8: He also criticized political opponents, describing some as communists. Taylor Swift and Travis Kelce married in New York City. Celebrities were invited to the festivities in Madison Square Garden. While Swift's legions of fans were not, several did brave the heat outside.
13: "It is very private. Like, there's so much security, so no one can get in. But I still think this is like her way of like letting us experience it with her, which I just think is so special."
8: Adam Sandler served as the officiant. 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
20: Welcome to Off the Shelf with Roger Waldron of the Coalition for Government Procurement on Federal News Network. 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
21: Today my guest on Off the Shelf is Soraya Correa. Soraya is the President and Chief Executive Officer for the National Industries of the Blind, and someone I've known for like, how many? It's like 30 years, maybe? We're aging ourselves here, Soraya. But great to see you. Welcome to the show. Thanks for joining us.
22: Oh, thank you for having me. It's such a pleasure to see you again, Roger, and to have the opportunity to chat with you today.
21: All right, great. Thanks. And what I wanted to do, in prep for the show is just to give some context to NIB, but also Ability One. I mean, I know lots of people in the procurement world hear the term Ability One. You know, they know that it has something to do with certain, like essentially the same items or, you know, those kind of things, but they don't really know what the mission is. So I thought we could start the show by just talking about Ability One, its mission, a little bit of its history, and then, you know, transition into NIB and your role there, but also its mission. So Soraya, with that long introduction, please talk, you know, what is Ability One?
22: Well, thank you, Roger, and thank you again for this great opportunity to talk a little bit about our program. So Ability One is a program that's been around since 1938, and the purpose of the program is really to create jobs and provide opportunities for individuals who are blind or have significant disabilities. The program was originally started, like I said, in 1938 with the passage of the Javis-Wagner-O'Day Act, and that's all I'm going to say about regulatory stuff.
21: Okay. That's good.
22: And it was modified in 1971 to include other disabilities. So it originally started out, you know, with blind and visually impaired, and then it grew into significant disabilities. The Ability One program is all about employment. It really is. It's a procurement program that's designed to create employment opportunities for individuals who are blind or visually impaired through procurements or government contracts that we enter into with federal agencies. We produce products, services, and I'll talk a little bit more about that later. But the mission is all about creating employment. And that's what I love about this program, that is really about giving an opportunity to people who might not otherwise get opportunities to enter the workforce and create that, have that independence, that dignity of having a job and the ability to work. And, you know, I have to share with you, it is about American workers and domestic products and services that we produce.
21: Yeah. The program, too, I mean, as I understand it, so like it trains folks, it gives them these opportunities, and then folks do transition to other employment opportunities in the private sector, which is, that's all, you know, like you want to create success for people. And also, don't you all use new technologies and things almost cutting edge things that to support the visually impaired and help them do their job and be very efficient, comparable to any, you know, worker in any job. Is that something else you do?
22: Yeah, let me tell you a little bit about the structure of the program. So how Ability One program is structured, there's a small federal government office at Office of Management and Budget, which is the Ability One program office. It is led by a commission that consists of private sector individuals as well as federal government officers. And the way the program is structured, you have this Ability One program office, and then there are two what we call central nonprofit agencies. National Industries for the Blind is one, and Source America is the other one. Source America deals with other disabilities. National Industries for the Blind deals with individuals who are blind or visually impaired. Between the two of us, we provide products and services to the federal government. Source America does primarily services. They're a little bit larger. They have approximately 350 associated nonprofit agencies. Those are the organizations that actually do the work under the contracts. We have about 100, of which 58 are what we call producing agencies, meaning they have manufacturing facilities and hold federal contracts working with the federal government. So this is the two-tiered structure that we have. We're called central nonprofit agencies. So that's kind of how we're structured. Both of us provide all manners of services for individuals who are blind or visually impaired or have disabilities, but also to support our nonprofit agencies, because many of our nonprofit agencies have been around forever. They're folks that provide services within their community to support people with disabilities. So I'm going to focus now on the nonprofit agencies that support us. They provide all manner of services, community services, to help people in their community who are blind or visually impaired. That's for people from infancy till death, let's say it that way, right? Because a lot of times people become blind later in life due to diseases or other problems, and so they have to learn to adapt to blindness. They provide these kinds of services. And how they support those services is through the work that they do for the federal government. So we use all manner, you know, we do manufacturing like anybody else, you know, believe it or not. Just that we have people on the line working alongside sighted people who are blind, and we create tools, and we use technology, and we provide engineering services to design the jobs so when a person who is blind or visually impaired can do it. So I'm going to give you the best example I can give you. I can't sew worth a damn, okay? I have people making uniforms for our military. They actually sew those uniforms. They cut the cloth. They put the buttons and the zippers and all that good stuff on it. People who are completely blind can do that work through technology and through the tools and aids that we provide.
21: Well, that's amazing. As you're describing that, at some point, because everybody talks about AI, right? At some point, AI will probably play a role in assisting the visually impaired and in these type of situations.
22: It does already. Yeah. Oh, yeah. There are a lot of tools that have been developed and are continually being enhanced where AI gives you the opportunity to kind of give vision to the people who are visually impaired. It can tell them, you know, what the equipment is doing, how the equipment is operating. I've seen individuals who are visually impaired operating huge machinery because the system talks to them. It gives them information back. That's AI. That's the technologies that are being used. So I think it's a game changer. I mean, I think AI is a game changer all across the board. Yes, there are risks associated with AI, and we have to manage those risks. And I can get into a whole discussion about that from the procurement side. But I think AI is a real game changer. And, you know, as technologies advance, we keep creating opportunities, and it gets better. And we just have to educate people that blindness and disability doesn't mean inability. I think that's extremely important, because sometimes people misunderstand that. They think that because you're blind or visually impaired, you can't do certain things, or because you have a disability, you can't do certain things. And that's really not the case, as has been proven through this program.
21: And, you know, you touched on all the number of different organizations out there that do the manufacturing. Can you sort of describe, they're located like all over the country.
22: Let me give you some numbers. The Ability One program as a whole employs about 41,000 people nationwide. We're located, when you look at our nonprofit agencies, both Source America and National Industries for the Blind, we're at about 1,000 locations. We have over 400 nonprofit agencies, the two of us combined, and we support over 40 federal agencies. At NIB, we're the smaller group, okay, because we do primarily manufacturing. We're probably about 80% product, 20% service. We are located, again, across the country. We employ about 4,800 people at any given time, including 435 veterans. We pay about $174 million in wages and benefits, and we provide rehabilitation services to more than 92,000 people. We are, like I said, we're located probably about 40 states across the country, if you look at us. And we work in partnership, by the way. Source America and NIB also partners on several contracts.
21: Yeah, and so, Soraya, we're up on the break. And that's a good place to stop. And the next segment, we'll continue to talk about the National Industries for the Blind, the role it plays, its mission, and and in particular, I'd be interested to see how, you know, we can talk how you work with contractors and who serve as your distributor in many cases and providing product, and just how that all works as well in the context of federal procurement. My guest today is Soraya Correa. She is the president and chief executive officer for the National Industries for the Blind. I'm Roger Waldron, and you're listening to Off the Shelf on Federal News Network.
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21: Welcome back to Off the Shelf on Federal News Network. I'm Roger Waldron. My guest today is Soraya Correa. She is the President and Chief Executive Officer for the National Industries for the Blind. We're talking about the NIB mission, how it supports the visually impaired and its role in procurement. And I think, but the first place, you know, one of the things that caught my attention when, you know, we talked about, you know, the organization, Ability One and NIB, in the first segment, you talk a lot about manufacturing and producing products that are purchased by the federal customer. Can you expand on that a little bit? What are you doing there? You know, are these things made in America? I'd just be interested in that.
22: So we manufacture all forms of products. We make office products. If you remember the U.S. government pen, you know, the ballpoint
21: yes.
22: pen?
21: Oh, I had many of those. I had many of those.
22: The Skillcraft brand is our brand. That's our brand for our products and our services that we sell. We produce, like I said, all kinds of office products from paper, pens, tape, Post-it notes, you name it, we make those things. We also do non-chemical janitorial sanitation products like brooms and mops. In fact, that's how the program actually started. Today, we build machinery, equipment. We make aircraft parts. We do all kinds of machining. And we do a little bit of IT as well. And then we provide services as well. Contract management support is a large area of services for us. We also do document destruction, et cetera. But on the manufacturing side, which is the predominance of our business, our manufacturing facilities look like any other manufacturing facilities. The difference is that we have blind people on the line. We have individuals on the line who may be blind, visually impaired, or have other disabilities. That's really the only difference between us and other manufacturers. We produce American products. We're very focused on making sure that we have domestic supply chains wherever feasible. We make PPE, for example. We are making sure that we make PPE in America. So our goal is always to meet the needs of the federal government through the products and services that we make and sell. And we sell in all forms. We have contracts direct with the federal government. We partner with companies out there. So sometimes we're a subcontractor or they're a subcontractor to us to fulfill a government contract. We sell through distribution, through mass distributors. We sell through wholesalers. Anybody can buy our products. We also sell commercially, by the way. I do want to point that out, that our products are sold both commercially and through the federal government, as well as through state and local governments.
21: All right. So is your biggest channel, in the context of, let's talk about manufacturing again a little bit first. And just in terms of that, you know, I assume you guys are partnering with other companies who either provide you product components in some cases, perhaps, like they're domestically made or whatever. And so you have a series of business relationships across the country. Like you mentioned, all the different states you're in. So that's part of the contribution to, you know, the economy that that your organization makes as well. Is that fair?
22: That is correct. Our work is not just us selling directly to the government. We partner with other organizations and companies to support the government, whether federal, state, or local, also to support commercial entities. We will, like, as I mentioned before, we will either be a subcontractor or they can be a subcontractor to us. It just depends on the nature of the work. Sometimes they're just suppliers to us. And sometimes there are distributors or wholesalers. So we have all forms of relationships, just like any other manufacturing organization out there. The only difference between us and others is that we make it a point to try to employ people who are either blind, visually impaired, or have other disabilities.
21: Yeah. And with regard to the channels, is it fair? Is the schedules program, the GSA's programs, is that your biggest channel, or how diversified? You mentioned several different channels. You go direct in some cases. You go through resellers or distributors, and you do sell commercially. You know, it sounds like a pretty diversified, supply chain or just set of channels, which makes sense. It's good business sense. Can you talk about how that sort of who's on first and, you know, which ones are, maybe which ones are the most, I don't want to get, you know, challenging, you know, in the context of the regulatory environment and that sort of thing.
22: Sure. So it's always challenging when you're selling to the government through different channels. So you want to make sure that, you know, you're in all the right channels, because especially today, government buying is much more diverse than perhaps when you and I first started, right? You'd have to purchase and you have kinds of programs. So we try to engage in all the programs. So to give you an example, GSA has the Commercial Platforms Program. We're a part of that channel, right? We supply products and services to the companies that are on there. Many of them sell our products. You have the multiple award schedules. We have multiple award schedules. Our NPAs, our nonprofit agencies, have multiple award schedules, but we also sell to people that are on the multiple award schedules to supply products. So we try to be as flexible and open as we can and use all the channels that are available, because again, our goal is to get our products out there, especially our Skillcraft products, and make sure that we're selling as much product as possible, because products translate to jobs. That's the most important message that I can give to people. A lot of people think about sales and revenue and stuff like that, and we think about those things as well. But for us, it's about making products, because those create jobs. They create opportunities for people to work, people who might not otherwise have a job.
21: Yeah. You're investing back in the organization and the people.
22: Can I a statistic with you? There was a study done back fiscal year 23, Source America and NIB participated. Mathematica, I think, did the study, and you can actually look it up online. For every dollar spent in our program, we're saving the government $2.66, because if folks are working in our program, then they're not totally relying on government benefits, and they're contributing back. They become taxpayers, right? They buy homes. They send their kids to school. So this is a program that really pays for itself when you think about it.
21: Yeah, that's a great point. I hadn't thought of that. That is a great point. So is the Department of War your biggest customer through all these channels? Yeah, I would think so.
22: Yeah. The Department of War is our largest. GSA, VA. We sell across, you know, numerous federal agencies, but I would say that when you think about the largest customers that we have, really it's GSA, Department of War, and I'm going to say third is probably VA, but I would have to double check myself on that one.
21: Yeah. So in the Department of War, are you going through GSA contracts or DLA contracts or both, or how does it work?
22: See all of the above. Yeah, we work through DLA. DLA is a huge customer of ours. We have an excellent relationship with them. Great organization, very supportive of the program. So we work through DLA, but we do sell through GSA to the Department of War, and we have contracts direct. Another part of our program that we have for the Department of War, we have what are called base supply centers. These are like stores that you can go in, and buy the products and services that we sell, the products that we sell. So whether it's uniforms, office equipment, et cetera, these are stores that are typically set up at bases, government locations. There are a few of them in civilian locations as well. But it helps for people, they can actually go to the store if they're on base and just go buy there. So they don't have to necessarily, you know, enter into a contract or what have you. And the other thing that that does, it helps for consistency and uniformity of the buy, obviously, because we're stocking in the store what that base wants us to have stocked in the store.
21: Right. Yeah. And that's, you know, that's an interesting. So how many of those stores do you have?
22: Yeah, about 165, if I'm not mistaken, nationwide.
21: Mm-hmm. Okay. And I assume the folks working at them are blind or visually impaired as well.
22: They're blind or visually impaired. Typically we have staff at the store that are blind or visually impaired, and they are at the front, you know, in the front of the store helping customers. Sure. But also sometimes stocking the warehouse. And then we have blind and visually impaired working in the background, the folks that actually order the products and services to stock the shelves. And we buy from each other, right? Source America buys from us. We buy from our nonprofit agencies to stock those stores, as well as sometimes selling other products. If they're not, you know, if we don't make it, we can sell other products there.
21: Sure. So, Soraya, we're up on the break. When we come back, I want to finish up our conversation on Ability One and National Industries for the Blind. I'm just asking you some sort of personal questions, like what drew you to the organization, how you got there, and your initial impression, just what you've learned about it's in the 2 years, a little over 2 years you've been there. My guest today is Soraya Correa. She is the President and Chief Executive Officer for the National Industries for the Blind. I'm Roger Waldron, and you're listening to Off the Shelf on Federal News Network.
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21: Welcome back to Off the Shelf on Federal News Network. I'm Roger Waldron. My guest today is Soraya Correa. She is the President and Chief Executive Officer for the National Industries for the Blind. Soraya, I want to finish up, you know, our discussion on your organization and Ability One as a whole by just, you know, I guess getting a little personal and just, you know, clearly from our discussion, the enthusiasm that you bring to the job, you know, and your knowledge and the information, all that you impart, there's a passion there. I just kind of like, what attracted you to, you know, to take the reins

0: retired from federal service July 2021, over 40 years of service. My passion has always been about service, about helping others, about contributing, if you will, to our society, making our government better. I was certainly familiar with this program, and I was actually working at the National Contract Management Association, and it was a headhunter that called me and told me about this position and asked me if I would be interested. And, you know, at first, I wasn't sure that I really wanted to do it, you know, take on more work. I just retired. But as soon as I went to the interview and started talking to the people and really got to learn about the program from the other side, right? I knew the government side of this program. I really didn't know how the inner workings of the program. And as soon as I started learning and just meeting the folks involved, their passion, their commitment, it really sold me. And I, you know, when they offered me the job, I could not resist. And I will tell you, I feel like it's an honor and a privilege every day to walk into the office. I'm surrounded by people who are very passionate about this program, who really care about supporting individuals who are blind or visually impaired. It is about the partnerships that we create and seeing that satisfaction in people's faces. And I mentioned earlier that we have approximately 58 producing nonprofit agencies across the country. These are our manufacturing and services organizations. I've visited probably about 36 of them in the 2 years that I've been here. And every one of them is similar, but yet very different. And I get to talk to the employees. And I'm going to tell you, when you hear their personal stories, it tells me I'm doing the right thing, that this is the right place to be. And if I can infuse this passion and enthusiasm in others, in the people who are, you know, buying and selling for the government, God, boy, my job will have been done. Because I just think it's so good to help others. So, you know, that's my passion.
1: Yeah. So I have to ask you, too, I think, you know, like, you know, this age, like I said, I mentioned, we've known each other for like 30, at least 30 years. You had 40 years of government service. You worked at GSA. That's where we met. NASA, DHS, you know, you were the chief procurement officer at DHS for many years, like 2011, I think you started until your retirement. So I would imagine that all that experience, all those connections mm-hmm. and people are important, have served you well in this role.
0: Oh, yeah, they have. And my knowledge and understanding of how the federal government works is beneficial in this role, because I understand what are the right things to pursue, what are good approaches to pursue. And look, our world has changed quite a bit, you know, from when I was in there. I mean, I left shortly after the pandemic. And the pandemic changed our lives in federal government. And then certainly, you know, two presidential elections later, you know, the world is very different. But that knowledge, that understanding of how the institutions work, what they think about, you know, I look at the world from where I sat as a chief procurement officer and also as a former contracting officer. And so I can help navigate what I call the landmines, right? You know, where the...
1: Sure.
0: The regulations can kind of trip you up and those kinds of things. So yeah, it has served me well. Like I said, this is a procurement program, but the way I think of it is really, you know, because it's in the FAR, in the Federal Acquisition Regulation Part 8, it's considered a procurement program, but this is really an employment program that relies on procurement to achieve its mission.
1: Yeah. Yeah. So, and like, as I mentioned, like we know each other forever, so it also helps to know people. Right.
0: Yes.
1: I mean, that's the way the world works, and it's not inappropriate in any manner or way. But it's like if you worked with someone, you build that trust and you can talk about the issues or the opportunities together.
0: In today's environment, that's extremely important because the workforce has changed. Right. It's changing.
1: Sure.
0: A lot of, like, you and I have come out and newer people are coming in, and, you know, they may not have the opportunities to understand programs like this the way we got to understand them when we were working as buyers, right? How we could use these programs to support our agencies, et cetera. So part of what I try to do is reach out to some of those folks, those newer folks that are coming in, and help them understand the program from their perspective, right? Seeing something, but helping them understand how this program can benefit their work, enable them to do a better job and support their organizations, as well as support a mission that is about American jobs and American products and services.
1: Yeah, that's great. That's a great place to you know, transition to talk about.

0: about some policy stuff, which I know you love to do. And, you know, we've had a remarkable, you know, revolution, the Revolutionary Far overhaul over the 2025. And it was remarkable that it was accomplished in 6 months using the deviations. You know, I'm just going to start the conversation. Just give me your, you know, your 500 foot sort of what you think of how it's gone, your assessment of it, and we can maybe dive into some details too. We got about 3 minutes left in this segment. We can continue it into the next segment. So,
1: okay.
0: So please.
1: So I'm always, I'm all for anything that simplifies and improves our regulatory process. I do think that there is a lot of complexity, or was a lot of complexity, in the federal acquisition regulation, but I'm going to make a comment that might upset a few people out there, but I have to say it, and you'll probably agree with me on this. I spent 40 years in this business, and whether it was needed in an hour, a day, a week, or a month, I was able to accomplish it under the FAR. So the FAR was not what stopped us from getting things done. It was really how people interpreted the FAR. It was about risk aversion. And so these are the factors that have to be addressed. As we reform, it's always great to rewrite it, make it plain English, simplify, improve, get rid of the superfluous nonsense that's in there, because there is a lot of superfluous nonsense in there. Get rid of all that good stuff. I'm fine with that. But it's not just about that piece of paper, that document. It is really about how people use the document, how people read it, interpret it, and apply it. The ability to really think about the risks associated with the procurement, how you mitigate those risks, how you manage those risks, but not being afraid of taking certain risks given what were the missions that we serve and the work that we're trying to do. So that's my opinion. So happy with the great work that they're doing on the Revolutionary Far overhaul. I know a lot of the folks that are working on it, people that I just love and admire. Some of them actually work for me. Very proud of the great work that they're doing. I think this is a great thing, but it's implementation that matters, right? How people use it, how people adapt to it. And you and I don't know that that's what's going to make it or break it, so to speak.
0: Yeah. Do you think, you know, listening to you, the discussion of risk aversion and that, and I tend to think that part of the contribution of the overhaul, the rewrite, is to create a baseline that sort of from a written perspective, tries to address that risk. So it's a little less check the box or checklist kind of approach to use your head, think, you know, be willing to try some different things as well. It's an interesting approach. And, you know, we're up on the break, but when you come back, and we can talk about some of the key features of it, like a lot of stuff has moved to guidance versus regulation. And that's an interesting approach as well. But anyway, we can talk about more of that when we come back for our last segment. My guest today is Soraya Correa. She is the President and Chief Executive Officer for the National Industries for the Blind. I'm Roger Waldron, listening to Off the Shelf on Federal News Network.
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0: 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I'm Roger Waldron. My guest today is Soraya Correa. She is the President and Chief Executive Officer for the National Industries for the Blind. We have transitioned to talking a little about the Revolutionary FAR overhaul. And you made some great points in the last segment about risk aversion and, you know, being managing risks, but willing to take risks. That's what we want, especially as the world is changing and the pace of change just increases. And in the context of the rewrite, you know, during the break, we were discussing, you know, like there's a move to more contracting officer discretion, less regulatory check the box stuff. I think part of that too also is try to design to reduce protests, because it's much easier to say you didn't do something you're required to do than say, well, your judgment wasn't good. And the government gets the benefit of the doubt in that case. But a lot of that also, you know, that, you know, how to do things and giving people sort of approaches and ideas, it's been moved to the FAR companion, the buying guides and things like that. How do you feel about that approach where you kind of tried to strip it down to more bare bones? You know, it's still, you know, a lot of pages, like it's still like, a couple thousand or whatever, but moving stuff to guidance, again, that also reduces protest. I mean, at least that's part of the goal, I think, but it also reflects an idea. Yeah. We want to give you discretion. It's guidance. Your thoughts on that?
1: Sure. So I think that's a great approach. I'm all for it. I mean, I used to always tell people the FAR is not a cookbook. It doesn't tell you how to do things, right? It's really there to kind of tell you, here are the things that are within the confines of the rules, and here are the things that are not, hopefully. That's what it's there to tell you. But it's not really there to tell you how to bake the cake. That's things that we have to come up with as the intelligent contracting officers, business people, working with in partnership with our program. The way I like to describe the contracting officer's role has always been, they're the nexus between mission, need, program, and industry. That's the role of a contracting officer, to bring all those things together to provide solutions, to provide options for solutions. I will say that as we move these things to the guide, I'm really excited about that, because I think we can continue to add to the guides as people perfect processes, learn new processes, try new things. But I also become concerned that the guides don't become a cookbook and people go, oh, well, the guide said do it this way, therefore I'm going to do it this way. The guide is there to help you think about, this is how you could do this. This is an approach. This is a tactic that you can use. But people have to put on their thinking caps. And that also means that their leaders, the people that lead these individuals, have to help them understand that, have to help them feel comfortable with taking certain risks. I'm going to talk a little bit about my role as Chief Procurement Officer at DHS, if you'll permit me. When I stood up the procurement innovation lab. Everybody heard about the pill. If acquisition gives you a headache, take a pill. No, just kidding. My procurement innovation lab, I stood it up because I had been a contracting officer. And I can remember so many great ideas that I had about how we could simplify something or how we could do something differently. And I got stopped because somebody said, well, the FAR doesn't say you can do that. Whenever I become in charge, I'm going to teach people what the FAR says. One of my favorite lines was the FAR is an inanimate object that doesn't talk to you. So if it's talking to you, you got a problem. But I used to tell people the FAR is not there to tell you how to do things. It's really to give you your parameters, if you will, that you have to work within. And you have to come up with the idea and the approach, and you can try new things. And one of the things that I always harped on was this mental thing that we put COs through, that they can't talk to industry once the solicitation's out. Not true. FAR doesn't say anything about that, right? So what I've tried to do always is encourage creativity, innovation. Let's go find an easier way to do it. Because if my program office needs something, if that first responder, that law enforcement official, that warfighter needs something, we need to get it there. And we need to get it there as quickly and as effectively as possible. And it better be a damn good product when it gets in their hands. And the only way we do that is through the partnerships we build with industry, the conversations that we have with them, learning from the experts, and putting forth solicitations that make sense, that people can respond to, and then knowing what we're evaluating. We have to understand what we're evaluating. And all too often, we put ourselves in a position of being the expert about a product or service, and we don't know anything about it because it's the contractor that knows it, right? So I'm very big on, let's go talk to industry. Let's do proposals and phases and pieces and, bring industry in early at the concept phase, right? That's the world that I really was trying to evolve. So I'm excited by what the FAR is doing, what they're doing with the Revolutionary FAR Overhaul. But it doesn't stop there. It's change management. It's leadership. It's training. And it's training that is practical. It's hands-on. And it's delivered in time, right? Don't teach me how to write a construction contract today when I'm probably not going to buy construction services for 20 years. That ain't going to work, right? Teach me in moment in time. Teach me how things are changing. Help me learn and keep growing with the regulations. And teach me about the markets, right? All too often, we don't know the markets we're operating in. We really don't understand them. And I think that's critically important. So I think it's about expanding the thinking and the knowledge of the COs, but also expanding the thinking and the knowledge of the leaders and the organizations that support them. Procurement is a team sport, as I used to always tell folks, right? It's the CIO, it's the CFO, it's the chief resources officer, or whatever you call the logistics guy, your security officer, right? It's that entire team. You don't build a procurement all by yourself. You got to bring the whole team to help that program think through the solution, because you got to think about that solution, not just from when you buy it, but all the way to when you're going to put it to bed. Really, you have to think the entire life cycle.
0: Yeah. So, one of the things too you talk about is, and I know you believe this fundamentally, but as a manager or leader, you have to have the CEO. If you want them to exercise their judgment, nothing's perfect, right? You can't be afraid to fail. Some of your best lessons come out of failure. You get better, right? You have to, as management, it can't be a second guess. You're not a Monday morning quarterback. I mean, you have to do a lessons learned, things like that. But you're not. But you people who are taking reasonable, let's say, risks to accomplish a goal, you got to embrace that if you want to get the change and the evolution you want to get to make things better over time.
1: Exactly. You have to encourage it. You have to actually encourage it, and you have to demonstrate the support. The way I always demonstrated the support to people was through the conversations that I had with them, and also through understanding when something wasn't going to go right and saying, hey, if we're going to try this and it doesn't work, what's our alternative? How are we going to pivot from that? Let's think that through. Let's paint that scenario. And I always engaged in the conversation in the form of let's discuss it. Tell me what you're thinking. Tell me how you're looking at it. Not trying to give them the answer, but trying to, pull the answer from them. And then in that conversation, sharing thoughts. And then the most important thing that a leader can do is when someone fails, encourage them, support them, talk to them. We had a big procurement that failed, and people thought, oh my God, the world's coming to an end, and you see my head still attached to my body. I said, no, the world's not going to come to an end. We made a mistake. Now we're going to regroup, and we're going to fix it, and we're going to move forward. And one of the reasons that the world didn't come to an end is, number one, we had communicated to all the parties that were involved, we're experimenting here. We're going to try something new. We're going to do something different.
0: Yeah.
1: And when the contracting officer came to me with concerns, I said, well, okay, we tried this, we tried that. You know what? Maybe we don't need to be doing this way. But the point was, I didn't penalize them. Quite the opposite. I gave them an award for trying to do something different. And you know what? People were freaking out that I was rewarding failure. And I went, I'm rewarding learning here, guys. I'm rewarding the fact that someone tried something new and different to make our world better. And because of that, we have lessons learned. And we know what to do in the future and what not to do in the future.
0: Right.
1: And please don't let me forget to say industry, industry, industry, industry. We in government have got to continue the conversation with industry. We have to bring our industry partners in as early as possible in the process, keep them engaged throughout the process. That is what's going to minimize protests. That's what's going to get us better solutions. And ultimately, by the way, they're our partners. We don't do this without them. That's why it's contracting, right? So I think getting that embedded, ingrained in our heads that we have a business relationship and we have to maintain that relationship and we have to protect it and respect it and make sure that we do it beyond reproach. But that doesn't mean we can't talk to industry, that we can't engage them.
0: Yeah.
1: Extremely important. It's something I've harped on throughout my career.
0: Right. That's a great place to finish up the show, Soraya. So thank you so much. It's great to see you. Thanks for doing the show.
1: Thank you again, and thank you for the opportunity to talk a little bit about our program.
0: Yeah, I want to thank my guest, Soraya Correa. She is the president of the National Industries for the Blind. I'm Roger Waldron, and you've been listening to Off the Shelf on Federal News Network.
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21: From ABC News, I'm Brian Clark. Around the country, people getting ready to celebrate 250 years since the Declaration of Independence.
22: For me personally, what defines America is our diversity. I think that's a huge strength for this country. We have a wide variety of faiths and backgrounds and ethnicities, and that's what makes America great. So for me, that's the most important thing to celebrate.
0: And the celebrations are taking on all shapes and sizes, including the annual Nathan's Hot Dog Eating Contest in New York City. 17-time champion Joey Chestnut wants to break his own record of 76 hot dogs and buns in 10 minutes.
2: Oh, I'm feeling good. I'm hungry. And it's looking like it's warm, but it's a beautiful day. This is going to be a great 4th of July.
0: And the heat is having an impact on a range of events, including the Great American State Fair on the National Mall in Washington, D.C. It shut down the fair early yesterday as these fair goers found out the hard way.
8: We were right at the gate when they stopped letting people in. So, but now we were like, oh, we'll go a little later. We'll avoid some of the heat. And they were starting to make people come out. And they just said people were getting sick and passing out.
0: President Trump's speech will go on as scheduled tonight. Weather was deadly in other areas. One person killed by a lightning strike in Fort Myers, Florida. A boating accident in the Midwest was deadly, says ABC's Mike Dubusky.
23: Three children were killed after a boat capsized on Geneva Lake in Wisconsin amid powerful storms that swept through the Chicagoland area. Walworth County Undersheriff Tom Hausner.
24: Seven people were rescued from the water. Unfortunately, there was three fatalities of people who were not able to be rescued.
23: Among those seven rescued, six were adults and one was a child. The storm also causing extensive damage to the nearby towns of Sharon, Walworth, and Fontana. Mike Dubusky, ABC News.
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32: Hello and welcome to the show. I'm Federal News Network reporter Drew Friedman. After upheavals across the federal workforce and hundreds of thousands of public servants leaving their jobs, grassroots organizations have been rising to meet the moment. One of those organizations is Feds Forward, a group that's been building tech-enabled tools to help civil servants navigate career change. For more, I caught up with one of the co-founders of Feds Forward, Karen Lee.
1: So what we started seeing in January was the beginning of what we saw unfold through last year, which was kind of a federal workforce departure crisis, right? And that's what everyone started talking about. Feds losing their jobs, people in transition. Factually, that is absolutely true. But the framing, I'd like to push back a little bit on it because it's not a, the crisis framing is very accurate because of this point in time. In fact, what we are seeing now is just an acute version of an evergreen problem where feds leave government every year. About 150,000 of them every year separate from government, not retire. And every single time people leave the federal service, the question is, what am I good for and what do I do? And what's happening right now is just an amplification of a foundational problem, which is a lack of an infrastructure that enables people to not only translate what they've done in a very unique sector and industry and identify what they could do after that also carries the mission, but also on the other side of the ledger, enable employers to legibly see what people from a completely different sector, how they could nestle into their organization, their industry. We have two groups of people who so desperately want to find each other, but they don't have the language, they don't have the understanding contextually, and they don't have a clarity of what they want to be able to find each other. It's a recognition that on each side of the ledger, there needs to be a translation, a curation, and a very informed matching to bring people together.
32: When you started Feds Forward, what was your understanding of the problem? Was it something where you knew it was this way, or did that become apparent to you over time as you were getting more involved in this?
1: So we knew when we started Feds Forward that on the Fed side of the house, that there was foundationally a translation problem. I've gone through it. So many of my friends and colleagues have gone through it. You will not meet a Fed who will be easily able to say, here are all the things that I've done, and here's what I could do outside of government. And so we knew the basic requirement was translation, being able to take what we've done in government and be able to align it to the same kinds of functions, activities outside of government, just called something different. What we have also come to realize systematically is that that translation has to have layered on top of it an understanding of what the receiving organization does and how they do it. We can get feds to a place where they can do all of those things and know what they want to target on the outside. But if employers on the other side of the ledger don't recognize that feds would make any sense, those applicants will never get through the door. And this is where what we've learned is that there needs to be a translation on the employer side of the house as well. What we've learned through this Feds Forward work over this first year is not that we need to create something new in terms of the approach, but instead blend together all the approaches that have existed and never been finally appointed with the talent in mind of those from the federal sector.
32: In your experience approaching this from that angle, have you found a difference in the success rate of connecting former federal employees with these opportunities? I mean, what's been the outcome of this kind of approach to the problem?
1: Yeah, and I would define Drew's success from a couple different lenses. Success one is, did they get a job? Success two of, did the person, the job seeker, feel satisfied this job was the right job for them? Success three is, the employer happy that they got that candidate? And the answer is yes, and I'll tell you why. Those who are currently looking for a transition, many of us, when we leave the federal government, wonder if there's a job that could ever be as good as what we just had. Because candidly, working in the federal government is an extraordinary experience and unmatched in what we get to do, the scale of what we do, and the impact. And so there's always this nagging question, is there anything that could be as good? And what we found is that through this approach, what this next job could be is might not be higher paying. It might not be objectively of the same status as working in the secretary's office or in the White House complex, but could be equally, if not more so, fulfilling in a different dimension that enables us as public servants to see how we can serve and make an impact just in a different way. And so what we want to change the game in Feds Forward is bring together two deeply mission-driven people, one who's seeking a next role and one who's trying to fill one, and have them realize that the uniqueness of what they want is not unreasonable to find. It's just that no one has bothered to unearth it and use technology to enable the match.
3: Have you found that on top of trying to, you know, accomplish this idea of, you know, transitioning skills or translating skills really between public service and other employers outside of government, is there a need for mental health resources or other kind of like full picture aspects of supporting employees? I mean, you make a good point that if you're leaving public service in some of these really big, really impactful mission-driven agencies to move to something, like you said, that's maybe on a smaller scale. Have you found that there's a need to support employees and help them, you know, figure out how to just kind of mentally or emotionally tackle that?
1: There is absolutely a mental health and cognitive area of work that we all need to grapple with. But really, it is an evolution of identity. For some people, the belief is, gosh, I'm no longer a public servant because I'm not working in government. And that's been taken. And that is a very valid and reasonable conclusion to draw. With, I think, some support in our community, what we want to create from a Feds Forward perspective is a different way to think of your identity. That instead, your public service identity can never be taken. No employer could ever take the depth of what that means to you, but instead you carry it forward. And the employment, the job, the volunteer activity, whatever it is simply a manifestation of that identity. And the reason why this is so important is one of the other kind of outcomes of Feds Forward is we deeply believe that this talent and this public service orientation must carry to every single sector. If we have decided the federal government has a monopoly on public servants, our country will never be what we know its potential is to be. But if instead we adopt the mindset that a workforce that's dedicated to serving the public good has motion and can circulate across the sectors and bring that public good, regardless of whether they sit in a government, a nonprofit, a gigantic company or otherwise, then we can breed this innovation to solve our national and international problems in a way that 100x's kind of our capacity, because we're no longer just hoping for one sector to do it. It is the combination of all.
3: Pivoting a little bit to, you know, Feds Forward and the sort of resources that you guys offer specifically, can you talk about how your organization has grown over time and where do you see this going next?
1: So we started, and we still are, an all-volunteer group of people. And we started in the very beginning with a website and a PDF document. From there, we evolved and we knew that we needed to create some kind of technology stack because nobody wants to cut and paste from a PDF into an AI agent. And so in the fall of 2025 last year, we stood up the first version of our platform that effectively takes both somebody's resume and their kind of professional origin story that you can talk into your device or type in and translates that into skills, hard and soft, offers back to the individual some insights about their work style and frames up some career pathways if outside of government, by sector of what they're interested in. We also created at that point a resume translation tool and laid out steps that are part of a cross-sector career transition that would be important to follow. Where we are now is we need an infrastructure that enables not only the translation of skills and identification of career pathways, but a technology stack that will also do the other side of the ledger of doing that same thing for employers and then matching. The ultimate kind of where we want to get to is to enable the federal government or any other employer who wants to access and find highly skilled, sophisticated, driven for the public good, and so therefore loyal to the mission. If employers are looking for that talent, that we can find with precision options for those employers and for people who are looking to move to their next stage in their career, that they don't have to wonder and create their own system and approach, that they should be able to focus on what they want to do and that will enable them to get there.
3: Well, Karen, thank you so much for your time today. I really appreciated hearing more about what you and Feds Forward are up to and just how you're looking at this this challenge in a different way. So thank you so much for your time.
1: No, I appreciate it, Drew. And for those who are interested, we're at fedsforward.org. We stand as a nonprofit and would love to hear from those who are looking for their next thing or from employers who feel like they can't find the talent they need. The hidden talent is right under their nose, those who've worked in the federal sector.
3: That's Karen Lee, a co-founder of Feds Forward. We're going to take a short break now, and when we return, we hear from another organization that's been fueling and feeding former public servants. 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I'm Drew Friedman.
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3: Welcome back to Your Federal Life here on Federal News Network. I'm Drew Friedman. As former public servants grapple with changes in their careers and their identities, organizations like WellFed have been stepping up. The group hosts events and offers resources and support to those going through major life transitions. I recently spoke with Rebecca Ferguson Andre, a co-founder of WellFed.
10: We were part of the Valentine's Day massacre back on February 14th. 2025, and we fell into this gap. First of all, it was devastating, and we fell into this gap where there really was nothing for us. Everyone was in such shock, right? Even though we had been anticipating it, there were rumors, there were news articles about what was coming, and that probationary federal workers would be targeted first. It was still such a shock. But we recognized really quickly that we weren't alone, that there were other people going through the exact same experience. And we decided just after 2 days of being fired that we were going to pull together as many of those people as we could and provide sort of like a landing spot for us all to gather and begin sharing our experience in our roles for the federal government and even in private industry and in nonprofit sector. Drew and I had each had experiences, you know, leading and training people and providing retreats. We facilitated retreats for our agency, the Administration for Children and Families. And so I think in response to devastation, we just kicked into high gear and began planning this event. We began charting this path based on our own experience of how challenging it was navigating an uncertain job market, updating our resumes, you know, navigating insurance. And that experience helped us chart this path forward that we wanted to share with other people who were in the same boat. Fast forward a year later, what started as a singular event for 20 people has grown into a community of more than 5,000 people, predominantly former federal workers, some current, and many Fed adjacent folks.
3: Thinking back to the early days or months of WellFed and that first event that you mentioned, what was the response or the feeling from federal employees or former feds who started participating and connecting with you guys? You know, what was the feeling, the emotional response? What were some of those initial reactions?
10: I think when you're in free fall professionally and personally, when there's like this shock to your system or your life, this unexpected loss, it can feel very much like there's nothing, there's no solid ground beneath your feet. And I think what we began to provide for folks with this was this landing spot or a net to catch people. People began to feel safe and seen, supported in ways that other people around them couldn't quite understand, right? There was this lack of understanding around what was happening. And I think we provided that space and bringing in this incredible network of professionals to really lift people up and provide them with the information they simply were not getting from their agencies. They were trying to distill information from Reddit and from news stories. And so we began to provide people with information to help them stabilize and find their way forward. It was a space that was so warm and welcoming and meaningful that it just kept growing and growing, and our online presence grew, and we hosted more than 100 virtual sessions that were free for people to attend last year, focused on mental health and wellness, focused on how to navigate insurance, financial triage, and the kind of career services that feds really needed about translating the resume, right? How to apply and frame their professional experience for a completely different sector or industry.
3: I love that it's both a community effort, but then also offering these more tangible resources to federal employees, and you have sort of both aspects here. I'm wondering, you know, what have been some of the outcomes in offering the career resources, the mental health resources, and that sort of support? Have you been able to help these former employees find new jobs or maybe move forward from what was a difficult time for them?
10: Some of the impact that we have seen and heard from folks who have attended and been a part of our community is it is helping people find their way forward professionally, that there is a growing number of folks, closer to 30% now, of our members who have now landed new jobs. Some of them ended up returning to federal government, but more ended up in private industry or starting their own businesses, or they work in the nonprofit sector, or they've joined state, local, or county government. And they have credited, you know, their experience of, you know, obtaining a new job to our WellFed team and the support that we provided them with. We've also heard consistently from many folks that the mental health resources that we provide every Monday, either meditation, or bringing in mental health practitioners and therapists to lead workshops and programming and providing consistent mental health support in a world where some folks have lost insurance, right, or they've lost the ability to pay for therapy. This has been very much like a lighthouse for them.
3: from those who maybe have reached out, who you've worked with previously or currently, what are some of the common challenges that you hear from these former employees? You mentioned that about 30% have been able to find jobs, but I'm just wondering about the ones who maybe haven't had as much luck there. You know, what are some of the issues that they're currently facing?
10: We continue to hear consistently that the impact on folks is deeply human, right? It's beyond the financial realities. People are grappling with the loss of identity, mission, burnout, diminished confidence, and this sense of prolonged uncertainty about the future. In this region in particularly, that's, you know, where employment is so heavily tied to the federal government, entire communities are really feeling the ripple effects. We're hearing frustration from individuals whose expertise and leadership experience is really misunderstood or undervalued outside of the government. I think, too, there's this spectrum of where people fall in terms of hardship, right? For some people, their financial runway is longer than others. I think we're learning how many people are living paycheck to paycheck and are struggling deeply. Many have entered long-term unemployment, which means that they've been unemployed for more than a year. Where I think there are some real bright spots, it's communities like ours. There are other organizations that former federal workers or former Fed-adjacent contractors have stood up in response to this disaster, and it is so heartening to see people come together and lift other people up.
3: Absolutely. And I think it is important to point out, too, that, you know, almost a year and a half out from when a lot of these firings or terminations took place, there are people who are still struggling. It's not in the headlines anymore, but there are people who are still, it sounds like, struggling on the job market. So I think that's important to highlight that. Rebecca, from your personal experience, since you were part of this wave over the federal government last year, I'm wondering, through that and then your experience starting up WellFed and connecting and creating this community, what have been some of your takeaways? What have you learned from this experience?
10: I have learned that it doesn't take much to destroy something, right? It takes a long time to build up systems, to build credibility and trust. And it takes virtually no time at all to destroy something. I've also learned that, you know, a lot of systems in place that are designed typically to support workforce development, they're ill-equipped to manage the level of crisis that this region is now facing. I'm learning so much about collaboration. I'm learning so much about the good in so many people and so many organizations and companies that are truly who they say they are and are reaching out to support in so many different ways. Because, look, these are neighbors. These are friends and fellow parents, right, at school. These are folks that we want to keep in our communities. And their struggle is also our struggle.
3: And you've mentioned there's been a significant amount of growth with WellFed over the last year, and you have thousands of people that have reached out and become part of this community. I'm wondering, what are the next steps for WellFed? Where do you see this going from here?
10: What WellFed has evolved into is an organization that is ensuring that people are cared for, not just as workers, but as human beings who are navigating profound change. I see us growing into a force that's going to continue to lift other people up and help them chart a course through, you know, really treacherous waters. Experiencing the level of disruption personally was really emotionally significant for me. It's one thing to know a model and to teach and train. It's an entirely different thing to have to apply it to your own life. And at the same time, it clarified something for me, and I think for our entire WellFed team, that, you know, these sort of disruptions and transitions are not simply economic events, right, but rather they're deeply human events. And WellFed has grown directly from that. People weren't only searching for employment resources, but they're also searching for dignity and connection and a sense of hope in the midst of uncertainty.
3: Great. Well, Rebecca, it's so great to hear more about this community and this initiative that you have going on, and I'm excited to see where it goes next. But thank you so much for your time today. I appreciate it.
10: Thank you, Drew. Thanks for having me.
3: That's Rebecca Ferguson-Andre, co-founder of WellFed. And that's all we have for today's episode of Your Federal Life. Until next time, I'm Drew Friedman.
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12: So for a four-day week, it was still exhausting.
4: Yeah, you know, we've talked about this before. Four-day weeks, I used to think when I was younger, I was like, oh, that's the best. I think it's worse. I think it's worse now. You got to cram everything. Nobody likes doing that. You feel overwhelmed.
12: A couple of things. Looks like we got a bipartisan, bicameral deal on housing reform.
4: Yes, which is exciting. It's better than not getting an agreement.
12: I think the bipartisanship is a universal understanding of housing shortages across the country, and the government is getting in the way of supplying housing units to those who need them.
4: Yep.
12: So it really takes a broad view. It covers permitting reform. It covers who can buy housing units. It covers federal lending.
4: Yeah. Caps the number of single family homes that any entity can own at 350.
12: And it covers digital currency.
4: It does cover digital currency. They slipped that one in there.
12: Kind of weird, but worth noting that Federal Reserve's hands are tied as far as issuing its own digital currency in the near future.
4: Well, and we were at an event last week going away for a friend and making jokes about just leaving some crypto on the bar, not needing to pay. So I think those days are farther away than we thought they were last week.
12: How do you leave crypto at the bar?
4: I feel like there's got to be, take something out of Star Wars, have some little
12: scanner,
4: right? You know, and just like, you know, yeah, exactly. Han shot first, okay? That

0: little bit of pushing from the federal government here to have programs clean up their act, I think is a good thing.
1: Look at you. The do-gooder comes around.
0: I mean, we don't want to cut off necessary aid, but we've talked about state UI systems on this show a lot. We had Jen Palka on a while ago. She mentioned it. She talks about it in her book. Senator Wyden has a bill to federalize, essentially, the UI program so that it's not 50 separate programs and IT investments, but one portal that the federal government could have where you could come and apply. There's a lot of reasons why that's a good idea. When people move across state lines, it complicates it. When they're getting unemployment insurance, when they get a job in another state and they have to move, it complicates it. So there's a lot of reforms, I think, that could be helpful in UI especially. But just saying like, oh, well, I guess we're just going to have to deal with this level of fraud, I think is also unacceptable. So be interesting to see how states react to this.
1: The jig is up.
0: The jig is up, exactly. Yes.
1: So one thing we haven't talked about is the move in media around government management. And
0: yeah.
1: Notice, News of the United States, a new news source following things in our orbit, they put out a report on GAO's relationship with the executive branch. And I don't want to steal their thunder, but it's not good.
0: I feel like there's always been tension between GAO and agencies and the oversight that GAO does. So do you think this is different? Is it worse? Is it intensified?
1: So it's a very good question. I know during the Bush administration, they were kind of upset that then Comptroller General David Walker sued the vice president. Our general counsel happened to be the vice president's son-in-law. So that was awkward.
0: Yeah, I think so. Dinner table conversations must have been stressful.
1: I don't think it bled across to other agencies. According to this report, we're talking about OMB, HUD, Commerce, Education, and SBA as being particularly non-cooperative.
0: Well, when I was in the Obama administration, Tony Scott was the CIO for a little while. And when he first started, he said, we've got 128 open recommendations from GAO across federal IT. He's like, I want a dashboard and I want to know how we're making progress on closing them, which I think was great. And honestly, everyone looked around like, wait, seriously? You want us to do that? So I think there are some pockets from time to time about why don't we listen to what GAO is saying? I think when they're poking and prodding, looking in the couch cushions at agencies, that's not always appreciated, but they do fantastic work. And I think making sure we're paying attention to what they're saying is important doesn't mean you're going to like it.
1: Yeah, we launched a process for getting agencies and GAO together to talk about high-risk issues, which they appreciated. And that went into the Obama administration, but I think it's been discontinued.
0: Yeah, I don't remember if we actually created the dashboard and made any progress on the recommendations. I just know that he thought it was important that we focus on those things and not just say, oh, that's GAO, we don't need to listen to them.
1: Is this one of those times where you waited for the third time for him to bring it up?
0: The Gary Bass rule of three. Exactly. Until he says it three times, he's not serious. So we're not moving out on that initiative yet.
1: We'll have to put that in the show notes. All right.
0: Well, speaking of people who move out on the first ask, in the first instance, I'm excited to talk to our guest this week. Robert, really, the entire point of this podcast is to talk about how people are working hard to make government work better.
1: Right.
0: And most of the time, we have folks on from the government, and we hear about their initiatives and what they're doing. And I think we have a pretty unique opportunity today to talk about people who have left government and are still trying to do this every day. So with us today are Maureen Clovers and April Harding, the co-founders of We the Doers. Thank you both so much for joining us.
2: Thank you. Thanks for having us.
0: So before we get to We the Doers, can each of you give us your 30-second elevator pitch? Tell us about your career, what you did, and what kind of got you to what you're doing now with We the Doers. Maureen, you want to go first?
2: Sure. Okay. Well, I have 14 years of federal experience. I've been a little bit in and out of the private sector, but I started as an intelligence analyst. Later, I was a presidential management fellow for Commerce, where I got really into managing grants. Went from there, was the second employee of a brand new program called the State Small Business Credit Initiative at Treasury. So really exciting opportunity to be entrepreneurial in the government and start a new program from scratch and really look at outcomes measurement and data collection.
0: I mean, we could spend an entire episode just talking about that. That sounds incredibly fascinating. Let's start. Keep going.
1: I'm in.
2: For a fintech startup, came back to government as the director of Treasury's Restore Act programs, which was to take the money from the Deepwater Horizon oil spill and make grants to Gulf Coast states. Got really deep into operations there to figure out why it took us 233 days to make a grant. Mm-hmm. Got us down to 75 days by really focusing on IT operations HR. And then lastly, went to USDA Rural Development, where I was the chief enterprise officer and

0: the deputy chief operating officer. And maybe we'll get to in a minute how April and I met. But April, you want to talk about your background?
1: Sure. So I spent 20 years in the private sector building things on the internet for a variety of different companies, startups, e-commerce, big agencies and corporations and nonprofits. I built and shipped over 100 different products. And along the way, I got a master's degree in public policy, which I know Maureen has also, because I've always been fascinated by the intersection of technology and government service delivery. So I made a very intentional pivot a few years ago to find a role in public service. And I had the incredible privilege of being able to come into the IRS as a senior executive to create and lead their first in-house user experience services team. And it was a really incredible opportunity to see how, from the perspective of someone with direct reports, with responsibility for legacy technology products and platforms and processes, and a lot of skin in the game immediately being responsible for those things, how I could try to thread that needle of introducing private sector best practices and a lot of the product model and technology development stuff that we talk about in civic tech within the bureaucratic machine. And I essentially spent my time at IRS trying to answer the question of, why can't we build things inside this institution the way I built them outside? And that's the focus that I continue to have.
2: Okay. So I love a guest who asks her own question. Why can't we?
1: So it turns out there's lots of reasons, and the reasons are things that are not new. So, you know, the things that Maureen and I and we, the doers, are talking about are not big epiphanies that I arrived at independently that no one's ever thought of. It is culture. It is people, process, tools. It is the constraints that produce the bureaucratic behavior and the incentives that shape the choices that people make. And those are the root cause things. And there's a lot of conversation about how it makes it hard to get work done. And I think our perspective on that is that some of the constraints and the incentives that for a very long time have been considered immovable are in fact in this moment quite movable and need to be moved. That's where we're coming at it from.
3: I'm assuming that you reached your level of frustration and went to the bar, and that's where you met. And you're like, we're just going to do this. We're going to figure out how to do this better, and we're going to launch our own organization, right? That's how it happened.
0: It started over a cup of coffee. Well, actually, if we back up a little bit.
4: That's boring. Go ahead.
0: Well, it was certainly a leap of faith to go into sort of business with someone after meeting her for an hour, but it's turned out to be really fortuitous.
2: I knew Adam for 20 years and had a hard time with it.
0: We both took the DRP because we felt we did not have a choice. We kind of started down our own job search paths. And then we also participated in the Popbox Foundation's Departure Dialogues project. So they attempted to do kind of written and oral exit interviews with feds who were leaving the government. So we both participated. I provided 10 pages of single-spaced commentary, so much so that they offered me a copy of the report when they had a draft to see if I was comfortable how I was quoted in excerpts. And I could see everyone else's comments, and I could see that April was the other super commenter. And I thought, I have to meet the other super commenter who cares enough as I do to spend hours and hours without being paid providing this. So we met downtown in November. People say feds can act quickly. We proved that you can. We met in November. We had a cup of coffee for an hour. By the end of an hour, we launched the idea for We the Doers. We convened our first workshop with other former feds, SES and GS-15s, in December, and we issued our first report in January. So I think that's pretty fast.
2: I should say so. One of your principal conclusions is that we need to do a better job of figuring out what the citizens want and then how to measure that. I've spent a considerable amount of my career trying to remind people we're not just measuring activity. We should be performing these activities with an end in mind that serves the taxpayer, the American citizen. And that, am I right, is central to your mission?
1: Yes, absolutely.
2: Say more.
0: Well, we both have experience trying to implement GPRA. So GPRA is the Government Performance and Results Act, very well-intentioned, and it works well in a couple agencies. I worked at the U.S. Economic Development Administration, and they measured jobs and private investment for every grant, which I thought was excellent. It was standardized. They even had a data quality assurance team that would sample some of the reports from grantees to make sure they were measuring it consistently. So you could actually aggregate up and say for the $250 million budget that EDA got, this is the number of jobs they created and the number of private investment. And then Congress could make an informed decision about, does it make sense to continue to invest in these programs, or is that ROI not high enough, right? But At most agencies, it has devolved into a practice where agency leadership just devolves it down to offices and they devolve it down to program managers to just say, what do you want to measure? And usually it's what will make the program manager look good and is easy to measure and doesn't require any investment in new data collection and doesn't increase the burden on grantees. So what you have is mostly data that is not that useful, data that definitely the average American doesn't know how to access and doesn't necessarily care about, data that Congress does not seem to use to exercise meaningful oversight and decisions about funding. And even where you do have individual agencies that do it well, they don't do it consistently. So you're measuring apples to oranges and you can't tell if this agency is creating jobs with a better ROI than that one. You've got a plethora of workforce development programs across the government, but they don't consistently measure the same thing, which in our mind should be, well, how many people enroll? How many people graduate? How many people get jobs in the target industries? And do they make more after the program than they did before, right? That's what people should know about workforce development programs, but that is not standard. There's no standard methodology, and Congress then can't effectively provide oversight.
3: Okay, and you're going to fix that how? Say more a little about what you've done since November, right? And give our listeners a little background. So Maureen, you gave a broad stroke of what you've done, but say more about why you think that what you're doing is different and why you think it's going to help.
1: There's so much to talk about there. In the specific focus of measuring what matters and how we're going to achieve that differently than it has been done before, it starts with defining what the bottom line is, defining what matters to people, what those real world outcomes look like. And because of what Maureen just described as the sort of bottom-up approach to metrics and output and activity measures that's happened so far, we think the big shift is making that more of a top-down directive that comes from the people through their elected representatives to say, this is what we expect our government to deliver and at what level, and then making that the thing that is required to be measured. And a key part of that is illuminating the gaps where data to measure those things don't currently exist today, because a lot of them are very tricky to measure and require a combination of pieces of data that aren't being produced right now in any standardized way. So our hope is to, or our plan is to build a dashboard that shows what those real world outcomes would be across at least the core CFO Act agencies of federal government, and then look at public data that's available right now across all the existing reporting structures and frameworks to identify of the data that exists. And we know government is drowning in data, that there's lots of numbers. That's the thing that exists. Which of those are useful in answering these questions of, is this program or this policy goal being met by federal agencies? And define where those data don't currently exist and aren't being reported. And then because we have so much knowledge of and experience with the way that federal agencies work, we hope to be able to finally be that connective tissue that connects all the way down through implementation where the numbers don't exist, to be able to work with agencies to say, here's how you could go about measuring that. That's something I did at IRS. We didn't have a digital behavioral data pipeline, and I hired a team of data scientists that created, designed, and built that and deployed it end to end. We know it can be done. It's been done in some places. But sort of defining that top-down idea of what good looks like and quantifying it, and then working on how we would be able to produce those data and standardize them and make all of that transparent in terms of methodology, that's how we think it'll be different this time.
0: Yeah. But to answer your question, we have been really busy on some other projects, so we have not made as much progress on this as we would have hoped. Again, since January, it's only been a couple of months.
3: Yeah.
0: But we've been having some really good conversations with potential community partners like individual chapters of National League of Women Voters and family foundations about co-sponsoring workshops with voters to start defining that.
1: Hmm. And the technical infrastructure for that analysis of what is the inventory of federal programs that exist? Yeah. What are the missions of those things? We're working on defining that and standing up that sort of data framework as well, but nothing public yet.
3: There's rumors floating around and have been for years that there is a program inventory list somewhere. Somewhere in the bowels of OMB, we get a shout out Dustin Brown. Maybe he knows where it is.
1: I would love to see it. Yeah. My understanding is that there is no such thing.
3: Many, many, many people would love to see it. Technically, it's required by law.
1: Yeah, yeah.
2: So many things I want to say. But April, something you said stuck with me, that things, I should roll back the tape, but there are things we can do today that weren't possible in the past, right? If there's a upside of what's happening in government, it's that all the systems that restrained us have been blown up. Not all of them, many of them. There's going to be a huge momentum to go back to the way things were. how are we, I say you, we, all of us, going to ensure that we create systems that are actually continually rethought, that are agile, and that are actually delivering?
1: So I think the framework for measurement that we were just talking about is the core of that. Because if we can agree on what government is supposed to be doing, and we can start to measure and be transparent about whether it's achieving those goals, then every change that we make, there's a vector point on that sort of moves the needle or doesn't. And that will help everyone who's interested in the functioning of government understand what interventions matter, or which ones don't, and what impact these things have. So I think it continues to be built on that foundation of measuring what actually matters. We're also hoping that we can tackle the way that reform is defined in terms of statutory language and the breadth of things that are attempted at any given time in a way that makes those changes sustainable. I'll let Maureen kind of weigh in a little bit more on that. But at the highest level, because so many government reform attempts have happened in the past and the scene was different, the constraints were different, and yet we still find ourselves in this position today of needing to make major changes, we think that points to the way that reform attempts have happened, both in the way they've been defined and also the way that they've been implemented, that is part of the point of failure. And we think our approach that's very operational reality-based and implementation-focused is going to be something that helps close the gap on that. But Maureen, do you want to add to that?
0: Yeah, well, just to give an example, one thing we've been really focused on in the last 2 months is a project we're tentatively calling Fast But Fair Firing, because it really stood out to us at our first workshop where we brought people together around the general question, what would actually make the government more effective and efficient, is a lot of the folks, and these were all people who pretty much lost their jobs because of DOGE, said, I actually support the goals of DOGE. I was actually excited about DOGE. Mm-hmm. If DOGE had only asked me, I have all these ideas. So we pretty much took those ideas that if DOGE had asked them, what would they be? And so the first report kind of lays out a whole laundry list of proposals, of ideas to change both the statutes and the regulations and the culture of government across the board. It's a great read, and it's on our website. But then for our first kind of in-depth report, we decided to tackle one of the hardest questions of all, because one of our core values is we tackle the hard questions and we're not afraid to be controversial. And that's Fast But Fair Firing. Because what people said is, you know, the way DOGE did it did not work because they were just focused on who had the least protection so we could get rid of them regardless of merit. And we got rid of some great people that the American people need to deliver what matters, you know, the results that matters. But the flip side is everyone said pre-2025, and these people are managers, by the way, it was far too hard to remove someone from federal service. And we don't want to go back to that. So how do you balance the need for speed with due process? So that's the whole focus of what we're doing right now. Mm. And again, it's practitioner based. So what we did is create a giant flowchart. In order to read it, you have to print it out. It's 3 feet wide and 10 feet long. It covers a whole conference table of the actual employee removal process as experienced by the managers that we got in the room. And it's totally different from the tiny process that the OPM website shows.
3: I'm literally sweating. I'm sweating just thinking about this.
2: I'm not. We need some artwork for the Gov Navigators.
3: Put it up on the wall.
2: Yeah. Right. Yeah. I know exactly where to put it.
0: Yeah. Well, we're hoping to put out a beta version in a couple weeks, because every time we think we have every box on this flowchart, someone comes up with a new step. So it's evolving. So we want to put out a beta version because another one of our core values is don't wait for the perfect because the conversation will pass you by. We're going to put out something good enough. And we know that we don't know everything. We know there are a lot of known unknowns and unknown unknowns. Yeah. And we're going to put it out there and have other feds who weren't able to come to the workshop or didn't want to dedicate that much time to say, hey, you missed a step. What about this? Yeah. And then we hope to put out the whole report in July. But I think the number one finding from that workshop, because we brought together people from all these agencies, is there is no one process, that there is a huge gap between what OPM thinks the process is and the real process that was actually experienced because of all these interactions with all these other processes like equal employment offices, FMLA, reasonable accommodation, right? There are all these other factors that get mixed in. And so everyone's experience was different depending on their agency, their bureau, their individual office, the individual HR person who got assigned, and whether the employee was in a collective bargaining agreement. So that was probably the number one finding, is that it's never as simple as it seemed, and it varies so much by individual experience.
2: You know, I'm sure the mechanics of what you're doing are unimpeachable, but my favorite thing is that you haven't called it some euphemism like holding poor performers accountable.
3: Yeah.
2: It's firing.
3: Fast and fair fire. I mean, I love the framing of it. I think it's beautiful. Yeah.
2: I mean, we're empathetic people. But let's call it what it is. This is what we've been unable to do. Anybody who says it can be done probably took 2 years to do it, and you've set the stage for a different way of looking at it. So that's great.
0: Yeah. I did it myself, and it took 2 years.
3: And having been involved in it, you know, when I was at GSA in 2016, where before we got to the point where people were like, oh, no, we can actually break some things and the world will keep spinning. People always used to say, well, that's just how we've always done it. And anytime anyone said that, I would just be like, I have to leave the meeting for a minute. I don't want to yell at anyone. Like, this is back when I was trying to be completely professional all the time.
2: Which is in the rearview mirror.
3: You're at GovNavigators. So, Maureen, I want to go back to something you said, because it also made me remember what April was talking about earlier. So all those things, that flow chart that you did for fast but fair firing, it was probably all the pieces were put in place at one point in time, and it might have made sense, or there might have been a rationale for why it should happen, right? And then it creates this patchwork that you literally can't escape from. And it's what you were talking about earlier too, April. It's the same sort of thing, right? You have these multitudes of well-intentioned things over and over, and it creates an unworkable process or system. So I say that leading into the question, which is, you all have also talked about Congress and congressional reform. And that also reminds me of unescapable patchworks is Congress. So just say a little bit about why you think that's important and why that's a central aspect of kind of the work that you're doing, that you're trying to do with We the Doers.
0: Yeah, well, you know, we just published a blog about this, that everyone tells us we're tilting a windmill, but we're not giving up, because we really think you can't fix the federal government until you fix the body that is legislating and funding and overseeing the federal government, right? One thing that came up over and over again at the first workshop was, because there are constant government shutdowns, and then you get these short-term drip, drip, drip CRs, and then the money's only good for a year, you really only have 9 months to spend the money, but we've designed a procurement system that for full and open competition takes 18 months. And IT timelines are also longer. And so you can never invest and modernize. That's why it doesn't ever happen, right? And then we can't deliver what we need to. So one of the answers we came up with is biennial budgeting and appropriations. Why doesn't a new Congress give agencies 2-year funding? I had 2-year funding for a niche program, and it made all the difference. I was able to scrap our IT system that was horrible and build Salesforce because I had the flexibility to spend more money up front and then less the second year. So that, and then we also need to create a feedback loop between Congress and civil servants, because Congress typically goes to legislative affairs offices to ask for feedback. They get very, very sanitized and not very useful feedback, often only from political appointees. They don't get the real deal.
2: Politely put.
0: Yeah. We talked to one former Fed who said, someone asked me to mark up an energy bill, and he's an actual energy expert. He marked it up, red pen everywhere, right? Looked like someone had been murdered. Gave it back to his boss to give to Ledge Affairs, and his boss said, are you crazy? You're just supposed to say it's fine and move on.
2: Oh, Jesus.
0: But that's totally backwards, right?
3: Yeah,
0: that's crazy. And so we need to end the crazy and restore sanity. And that's going to involve tackling Congress. And trust in Congress is 10%, right? It's never been lower. So this is the time to really engage people in transformational once-in-a-generation change. And we also have on board with us part-time Max Spitzer, who's the former assistant parliamentarian of the U.S. House. And he's got some great ideas, too, about House rules changes that would make it easier to enact these sort of bipartisan big picture reform. So we're looking to delve into that.
3: Max was actually a guest on the GovNavigator show just a few weeks ago, in fact. So yeah, that's brilliant. I love it.
2: I think we have our tagline for the show: stop the crazy, restore sanity. We're out of time, but this was fantastic, and we're rooting for you all and happy to help you in any way we can. But getting the message out is the first step, so we're very glad to do that in a very engaging way.
0: Thank you. Well, if anyone's interested, just go to wethedoers.org and you can find out more.
3: Great. Well, thank you both. Really enjoyed it.
4: Thanks. Have a good day.
3: Thanks for listening to another episode of the GovNavigators Show, brought to you by GovNavigators.
2: We sure hope you enjoyed it and learned something in the process.
3: And didn't get seasick.
2: Right, of course.
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2: From ABC News, I'm Chuck Severson. Hot, hot, hot in a lot of America, celebrating its 250th. In the 90s and sunny, there's the parade of historic tall ships up the Hudson River in New York City, led by U.S. Coast Guard cutter Eagle, which was boarded by ABC's Rachel Scott.
3: This is a war prize from Germany. Now it's primarily a training vessel for the next generation of Coast Guard officers. Everything done the old-fashioned way. So we were there. We were hauling the lines. We were climbing up the mast of the ship to set the sails. 47 feet in the air. The cadets have to go all the way up to the top, 150 feet high.
2: Where it's nearly 100, ABC News Chief White House Correspondent Mary Bruce reports from the top of the Ferris wheel at the Great American State Fair in the National Mall in Washington.
3: The president, of course, capping the night with his own remarks from the base of the Washington Monument, where thousands are still expected to gather despite this heat. The president is promising he's going to show up no matter what, even joking that he's going to give lengthy remarks just to prove that he can do anything. And then, of course, the night ending with a colossal fireworks display. Like 850,000 pyrotechnics, 10 times larger than the traditional fireworks show here in D.C.
2: Russia's defense ministry claims Ukraine launched nearly 500 long-range drones last night in Russian regions, including Moscow. The days-long funeral services for Iran's Ayatollah Khamenei continuing today in Tehran. Eulogies and readings from the Quran. Officials say the former supreme leader was killed during the war in late February. More pardons, ABC's Mike Dubusky.
4: On Truth Social, President Trump writing that he signed 6 pardons for people who've been convicted of violating the Clean Air Act. Specifically, those individuals who were not named were found to have tampered with the emission systems in commercial trucks, allowing those vehicles to dodge environmental regulations. The president said they'd been persecuted by the Biden administration for simply fixing their car.
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17: My guest is Colonel Christopher Hill, the Director of the Global Tactical Edge Acquisition Directorate, or GTED, with the Army. Colonel Hill, thanks so much for taking the time to join me.
18: Absolutely, Jason. I really appreciate the opportunity to talk about the great things that GTED is doing, as well as the exciting work that the Acquisition Corps in general is doing with acquisition transformation.
17: Well, there's a lot to talk to. Your website is full of really kind of interesting things. So let's start there. In case folks are not familiar with the Global Tactical Edge Acquisition Directorate, or GTED, tell us its goals, how long it's been around. Just give us a little bit of background, please.
18: On the 7th of November, 2025, the Army rolled out its plan for how it would achieve the acquisition transformation strategy that was laid out by SecWar Headset. And part of that was what we call 6+1. So we took all of the Army PEOs, program executive offices, and we collapsed them down to 6 PAEs, 6 portfolio acquisition executives. And there was a +1 organization. There was the 6 PAEs, then the +1, and the +1 was the PIT, the Pathway for Innovation and Technology. Within the PIT, there are 3 legs, the FUSE, the GIOP, and GTED. GTED was officially born on the 7th of November. Unofficially, the first week in August, so a few months prior to that, we actually arrived in Germany and we began our work with United States Army, Europe, and Africa in supporting the Eastern Flank Deterrence Line at the time, and that was the Eastern Flank Deterrence Initiative. So we've actually been around since August, where we were given a hard problem to solve, which was we need you to take the acquisition enterprise and move it to the tactical edge. That's actually how we came up with our name. And to give acquisition authority, to give access to RDT&E dollars, and to collapse the traditional acquisition cycle into something that is more responsive and more flexible for those warfighting commanders. So we actually were told to jailbreak, for lack of a better term, the acquisition process, and give us something that we can take to the tactical edge that warfighting commanders are now in control. As opposed to the Army telling them what they need, let's allow those warfighting commanders to tell the Army what it needs in order to execute those missions forward. And that's really where GTED was born. I was given this mission the last week in July, and in the first week of August, we were physically in Germany with boots on the ground with a team to start figuring this all out.
17: Couple things there that are interesting. First of all, we did a great interview with the FUSE program, so we'll make sure we co-link to that when we talk about your story. But you had a hard problem to solve. You talked about moving the acquisition enterprise to the tactical edge. Traditionally, where has it been? Has it been back at headquarters within the PEOs, and it would kind of be a multiple layers to get what the commanders need through the process? How different is this? Because the tactical edge buys probably plenty of things when they need it and when they need it now.
18: I am post 06 PM command. So I actually commanded for my colonel time down in Huntsville. I was the PM for Integrated Fires Mission Command, which equates to I had the Patriot system and I had the IBCS system, which is the modernized replacement for Patriot. As a lieutenant colonel, I also command in Huntsville. I commanded the product management office for aircraft survivability equipment, which is the equipment that is housed on every rotary wing aircraft that will detect an incoming missile, and then the countermeasures for how we would defeat that so that you can't shoot down a helicopter. I will tell you, in my 3 years of command as a lieutenant colonel, and my almost 4 years as command as an 06, not once did I speak to an ASCCCG, not once. So not once did I speak to a 3 or 4 star commander and ask him, what are your priorities? What do you need me to do as a PM that has hundreds of millions of dollars and I'm looking to provide capability for you? Now, is that to say that as a PM, what I was doing was not value added? Absolutely not. What it is saying is what we are doing now is giving a voice directly to those warfighting commanders. As a PM, there are a lot of guardrails because you're talking about a lot of money, a lot of responsibility. And those guardrails, while some think it's slow, I think some of those guardrails are absolutely needed. But at the tactical edge, we need responsiveness. And in order to do that, you physically need to be forward. You physically need to be embedded in the footprint, listening directly to that commander who says, Chris, I have 8 priorities that we need to do within the next 18 to 24 months. I need you to take that, create an acquisition plan around that so that we can fill that to soldiers quickly. That's what we do with GTED, which is different than what I would do in a traditional program office in Huntsville or in Aberdeen or in D.C. Or in one of our PEOs and now PAEs. Those have a role, a vital role, but there's just a piece of the connectivity with the warfighting commanders that had not been addressed, and that's what we're doing now.
17: And to be clear, you could have, as a program manager, had conversations with 3 and 4 star generals, but you just didn't for many reasons, whether it's culture or whether the process wasn't set up that way or people weren't used to it. What GTED is doing is saying, the old process did not work as well as it could have or should have. Here's a new process. And now that discussion is not just important or emphasized, but it has to happen. Is that to you? Am I kind of describing that in the right vein?
18: Well, I would say that it's not that the old process didn't work, because the old process is still in place. But between the PM and those operational commands, you have the user reps. So we have user representatives who are the voice for the warfighter to the PMs, which keeps a PM focused on the requirements that they have and executing those requirements. Because if I'm talking to every warfighting commander who may want something a little bit differently, it makes it very hard to focus on that big thing that the Army has been doing. So again, what those PMs are doing, it's vital and it's very necessary. What we do differently is, those warfighting commanders are saying there are some specific things that we need to do. They never had money nor acquisition authority to do any of those things. By putting us forward, whereas as a PM, I may procure 10,000 of something. In GTED, I may procure 1,000. So my job is to fill a gap that then at some point would transition to a PM to scale to the larger Army. So both things are necessary and both things can coexist. There's just a niche area forward facing in USARAF and USARPAC with RCENT, with Western Hemisphere Command at the tactical edge. And that's the space that we're filling.
17: Much, much clearer. Thank you for that, because I think it's important to say nothing was stopping this discussion previously. It just maybe wasn't happening at the same rate or as it should have. But I think this the missing discussion piece that you just filled in is it's a much more of a niche area. And that's a great segue to talk a little bit about some of those priorities you have today. What are you working on? Give me a sense of what's GTED looking at over the next 3 to 6 to 9 months.
18: Right now, the most mature partner that we have is U.S. Army Europe and Africa. We moved out to support General Donahue and his Eastern Flank Deterrence Initiative that was very detailed as far as what they needed. Then we pivoted to also support General Clark out of USAPAC. So right now we have 2 offices. We have an office in Germany. We have an office in Hawaii. We actually have 3. And we have an office where I'm sitting right now at Fort Belvoir. Our headquarters is here. Plus, we have an office for Special Operations Command, because we believe that there are some areas out there where we can be mutually beneficial. But specifically, the things that we have done, or they've asked us to do, some of them have been counter-UAS focused, which obviously is a problem everywhere around the world. Also, we've looked at ground autonomous systems. So how do we take capabilities that typically a soldier would do on the battlefield and replace that soldier with an autonomous system to get the same effect, but have fewer soldiers in harm's way in order to get that effect? We have unmanned sustainment or agile sustainment. That's next that we're getting ready to do in Europe. Army watercraft. spectral enabled warfare, medical and casualty evacuation. So all of these things are things that the commanders specifically has told GTED that we're going to use our process to go out and acquire that capability.
17: How often do commanders send you a request or, hey, we have a new need? Do you guys do a call like a traditional, for instance, SBIR program or a commercial solutions opening type of program where you do a call and ask for topics? How does the process work today?
18: For Europe, when we showed up, we had about 2 or 3 days of very deep dive briefings to understand the Eastern Flank Deterrence Initiative and what it meant for how the U.S. was looking to get NATO to fight the NATO fight against Russia. And in order to do that, here are all the capabilities that we need in order to execute this fight. We took that list of capabilities. We took the guidance of we need these things within the next 24 months, and we put a plan together. Every quarter, we have an event to go after specific capability areas. So we were given our guidance right up front. Here are all the things that we need to do. Put a plan around it. So that's how we're handling Europe. So my team is physically there. When I go to Europe, I am physically talking to General Donahue. I'm physically talking to his staff. I'm physically talking to the down trace units. That happens every single day. In the Pacific, the exact same thing. We ran it through his staff up to General Clark, and he said, here are the things that I need to be successful in the Pacific against China. So now their first one for their unmanned sustainment is getting ready to happen in November. So the conversation is ongoing. We are physically in their footprint. We are physically part of their battle rhythm. We are a part of the team. So it's no longer, hey, let me contact the acquisition guys. It's as we're sitting in the room, they're talking directly to my guys to execute the plans that they have for success.
17: And the reason why that's so important is because needs change, battlefield tactics change, and even the technology changes so quickly that if it was, okay, we have a need, put out an RFP, do some pre-RFP work, market research, by the time you can kind of get through that process, and this goes back to the speed and agility that you mentioned earlier, the needs may have changed. Now they can kind of be more agile and change when the needs change. That's part of why this GTED approach is so important.
18: That's 100% correct. You know, when you start looking at how long it takes to go from a need to a real capability, depending on what you're talking about, it can take years. And I get it. Some things just take that much time. You can't build an aircraft, you know, in 180 days. You can't build a tank in 180 days. But when you start talking about counter UAS kit, when you start talking about autonomous vehicles, when you start talking about autonomous aerial platforms, some of these things, we have innovative companies out there that have already figured these things out. What GTED also is doing is we are reaching out to those innovative companies that have been left out. You've got companies that just cannot compete with the big five or six when it comes to some of the larger programs. Well, we need programs or companies that are more responsive. So one of the things that we did was put together a plan, a timeline to go from the date that commander says this is what we need and we initiate to the date we put that capability in the hands of soldiers, and we were able to get that down to 180 days. And because of that, it gets to the point that you just made. We are more responsive, and we are choosing companies that if I procure your capability in January and you get user feedback in February, when you deliver more kit in March or April, it should not look like the same kit I received in January. You have to have kit that is able to iterate. You have to have a company that has a mindset of iterating kit because the battlefield dynamics change that quickly.
17: Colonel Hill, on that note, let's take a quick break. When we come back, we'll continue our conversation. My guest today is Colonel Christopher Hill, the Director of the Global Tactical Edge Acquisition Directorate, or GTED, for the Army. I'm Jason Miller, and you're listening to Ask the CIO on Federal News Network.
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22: Defense policymakers are mulling the possibility of creating a new military service dedicated to cyber warfare, even as the Pentagon builds a new workforce model called Cyber Command 2.0.
23: And we've been very careful as we've built that model that it's agnostic to the organizational model and that it would support both the current model as well as other organizational models such as the establishment of a cyber force.
22: Catherine Sutton, the Assistant Secretary of Defense for Cyber Policy. If a sixth DoD service does come into being, it would be the third time in the past century, following the Air Force in 1947 and the Space Force in 2019. In those cases, as in the prospective cyber force, backers argued they were needed to confront new and emerging warfare domains. Jared Serbu, Federal News Network.
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26: Welcome back. You're listening to Ask the CIO on Federal News Network. I'm your host, Jason Miller. My guest today is Colonel Christopher Hill, the Director of the Global Tactical Edge Acquisition Directorate, GTED, with the Army. What are you delivering when you talk about counter-UAS? Are you talking about capabilities to replace maybe some soldiers on the battlefield with autonomous vehicles or capabilities? Are you delivering the pilots? Are you delivering minimal viable products? And I know everything's a little different because it all depends on the maturity of the actual technology. But from your perspective, what is your goal in terms of the delivery to the warfighter?
18: For GTED, we reside officially, if you were to look into the regulation, we reside left of an actual requirement. And because of that, that allows me to use dollars to procure combat-ready prototype systems. So whereas, I'll give you a very real for instance. So there are two capabilities, specific capabilities, that have come directly from GTED. The first one you may have heard about is called MIROPS. MIROPS is what was billed as the Shahid killer in Ukraine. Back in September, there was a Russian incursion of one-way attack drones that flew into Polish airspace and Romanian airspace. The very next day, General Donahue came into the briefing room and said, "I want that capability in the hands of our partners within 21 days. We immediately spun up. We went and did an assessment of the system, and it ended up taking us somewhere around 27, 28 days, but we were able to work with the company to physically put that capability on the eastern flank of Europe to be prepared for those one-way drones if and when they came in. That went from GTED to JIATA 401, who has the counter-UAS mission, picking up that capability, and they went and they bought 13,000 of them. Of the 13,000, now you see that MIROP system at work in RSENT right now, protecting soldiers from potential Shahids in epic fury. We just had another system, FD-1, which is another quadcopter drone killer that went through the entire GTED process. And my initial purchase of that is going to be 300 of those systems. GTED will come in and make another purchase, maybe of 500. While all of this is going on, we're working with the Army, we're working with the PAEs to determine, is this a system that answers a larger Army need? And if it does, it will transition to a program office, to a PM. MIROPS transition all the way from what we talked about in September, it is now with a PM. There is a PM that has MIROPS. FD-1, we're looking to do the exact same thing. team. The ground autonomous systems I talked about earlier, we're on the precipice of awarding that contract. So our success criteria is not just, hey, how many of an MVP or how many prototypes that we can put in the hand of a unit, is are we picking systems that can transition to the Army and scale across the Army? That's really what we view as success. But we are always going to buy a limited number of prototypes, enough that we can actually outfit some size unit to give it an effect on the battlefield.
26: And also to your point, like on the FD1, you bought 300 systems, and then if you're going to purchase 500, that 500 probably, and you'll correct me if I'm wrong, it won't be the same as those initial 300 because of the lessons you have learned about applying those 300 systems either to the battlefield or some sort of test and trial. And that's why you GTED is there to again, to go back to the earlier parts of our conversation, to be that flexible, to have that flexibility and to iterate.
18: 100%. And I will tell you that those types of conversations in a normal project office are not the conversations I'm having with a vendor. So FD1 is a very good example. We stood up the EFDI Forward Integration and Innovation Hub in Jordan at a place called Deep Element. We brought FD1 in. It went through an operational assessment. ATEC performed that operational assessment. So great partnership with ATEC. They are also moving forward with us to provide testing support at the edge, not back at White Sands or Yuma in some CONUS-based range, but forward at the tactical edge. They tested the system, and they came up with four things that they would like to see the system do better. After the OA was over, the operational assessment was over, I had a phone conversation with Mountain Horse System, and they said, Colonel Hill, if you will allow us to delay delivery 2 weeks, all four of those things we will have fixed. They will be satisfied and they will be in the system. I said, absolutely. So that, again, is taking user feedback and doing something with it in a rapid fashion. And the expectation is, hey, your next 50 systems, they're going to look a certain way. The 50 after that, based upon more feedback, will be better and better and better. So these are the types of companies that we want to attract. That is a good news story. I mean, you're the first one to hear it publicly, but that is something that Mountain Horse Systems, very impressive. And guess what? When I'm talking to these companies, I'm not talking to a business developer. I'm not talking to, you know, a lead engineer. I'm talking to the CEO. I'm talking to the person who has the most skin in the game. And this is mutually beneficial because for every Mountain Horse System that we have, it sends a signal to those venture capitalists, a signal to those that are supporting these smaller companies to say, we are going to work with these companies. It's a win-win. And it's not just the U.S., because now what can we say for this system? I can turn to every NATO partner and say, hey, we have a proven capability. If you want this in your company, in your country, here's the company. Do business with them. To all of the countries over in the Middle East, all of our partner nations over there, if you want more capability against an incoming threat from Iran, we've just vetted, we've just competed, and we have a company. So This is absolutely a win-win for some of the small and medium-sized businesses that we work with.
26: Let's talk a little bit about those businesses. One of the big complaints you hear about, for instance, other transaction authorities is just an example. They're supposed to be for up-and-coming companies you've never heard of, the new entrants. And then when you see all those awards being made, it's to companies you've definitely heard of and are by far not new entrants. How are you ensuring, and not everyone's got to be a new entrant, but how are you ensuring you are reaching out and finding those companies like Mountain Horse Systems that maybe would not otherwise have access or the capability or even the knowledge to enter the Army's market?
18: So this is where the brilliance of the PIT comes into play. So as a member of the PIT, we are direct teammates with the JIOP. But to answer your questions, we are direct teammates with Army Fuse. So Army Fuse is the portion of the PIT that has the pulse of industry. So we do what is called prize challenges utilizing X-Tech, which is a part of Army Fuse. That prize challenge is what we use for our competition. Now, typically a prize challenge will say, hey, we're going to award you this prize money, and it puts you sort of on the map as someone who has a capability. Well, with GTED, we've kind of taken the next step. We use those prize challenges, but we incorporate them into what we call an ACE, an accelerated capability event. And what that ACE is the convergence of operational demand, innovation, soldier assessment. Soldiers are the ones actually using and operating the kit in our demonstrations, and then contract opportunity. So they help us go after the right types of businesses. Both of the ACEs that we've done, the initial call, there were anywhere from 250 to 275 respondents. Then we have maybe 50 or 60 assessors that will go through all of that and whittle that down to 15 companies. Those 15 companies are then invited to come out and demonstrate. But in order to demonstrate, they've got to train soldiers on their system. We do not want systems that only the vendor can operate. No, you got to train soldiers, which means ATEC has to give you a safety release. From there, soldier assessment is a huge key to determine of those 15, who are the five winners that then are in line for the OTAs. So that's how we go from the call to the OTAs. And very, very, very exciting coming up for our very next ACE is we've now incorporated CBER. So now if any of those five winners are small businesses, they immediately can go into a CBER contract, which allows us to do the exact same thing. Through that CBER contract, we can still procure those prototype systems. And it now puts that small business on a pathway to more business across the enterprise. And for those that are not small businesses, that's when we will use our OTA authority.
26: Colonel Hill, on that note, let's take a quick break. When we come back, we'll continue our conversation. My guest today is Colonel Christopher Hill, the Director of the Global Tactical Edge Acquisition Directorate, or GTED, for the Army. I'm Jason Miller, and you're listening to Ask the CIO on Federal News Network.
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26: Welcome back. You're listening to Ask the CIO on Federal News Network. I'm your host, Jason Miller. My guest today is Colonel Christopher Hill, the Director of the Global Tactical Edge Acquisition Directorate, GTED, with the Army. Were you surprised that you guys got so many respondents, 250 to 275 respondents for your first two calls? Is that what you expected?
18: So it is. I will tell you that not only were we not surprised, there was actually a mark in there that we did not hit. We're getting better each time, and that is in international industry partners. This is not just for U.S. partners. We're here, you know, typically I'm in Germany. I almost said we're here in Germany, but I'm actually at Fort Belvoir today. But if you want

0: what's called a ASCC, Army Service Component Command, Enterprise Synchronization Forum. So what we do is on day one, we bring together everyone in the government across the enterprise who would touch the upcoming ACE. And we look 6 months out. We bring in the PAEs, we bring in the contracting folks, and then we bring in General Donahue. We bring in General Clark and have that four-star tell the government, this is why I need your support. Then the next day, we have an industry day for everyone that could potentially touch that accelerated capability event. And we did that in April. We will do that every single quarter. So this is how we bring everyone together and focus them on a ACE that will produce, if Chris Hill has his way, we will have five contracts on the back end of every single ACE with some combination of CBER and some combination of OTA. That if in a perfect world, we are setting industry up to say, if you make it through this gauntlet at the end, it's not just going to be an attaboy, it's going to be an actual contract with the U.S. government that puts you in page in line to do work with us and do work with our international partners.
1: So, your
0: so
1: last,
0: I think it's going to increase, if anything.
1: So your last quarterly industry day ACE event was April. Do you have a date for your next one yet?
0: So I just talked to my team this morning. The date's not set in stone yet. It will be in the August timeframe. The guidance I've given them is every quarter, we're going to look out 6 months. You know, the piece we haven't talked about that is very important with GTED is we have a GTED Europe with USRAF. We have a GTED in the Pacific with USRPAC. We've been approved to stand up a GTED RCENT. What that allows us to do is if we can see the priorities in Europe and we can see the priorities in the Pacific, and we can see the priorities in RCENT / CENTCOM, I can now look, my staff can now look across three different theaters and see, oh, there are synergies. They're kind of asking for the same thing. So instead of us going to industry partners two different times, how about we make the industry partners aware of what's going on and synchronize? That's why we have that synchronization forum, to synchronize across these theaters. So now it gives us the opportunity to raise the level of awareness across the theaters, not only amongst industry, but amongst the government, to let the Pacific know, hey, guys, there's something going on in Europe you might want to pay attention to. Because once it's vetted in Europe, I can take that same FD1. Just because it was vetted in Europe, there's nothing saying I can't procure systems and send them to Guam or send them to somewhere in the Pacific.
1: And the reason why is, to your point that you made earlier, is that you tested something out in Ukraine and you said, hey, this could also work in the Middle East for Epic Fury, because the drone technologies are either being shared or being bought, or to your point, the anti-shad technology. And that really demonstrates this, the power of GTED, in the sense of a lot of the commands are probably facing very similar challenges.
0: That's exactly right. When you start looking at low-cost cruise missiles. If I want a cruise missile that can shoot 500 kilometers to 2,000 kilometers, that'll work in the Pacific the same way it'll work in Europe, or the same way it'll work in the Middle East. Drone technology is drone technology, whether it's on the southwest border or whether it's on the border between North and South Korea. You know, so absolutely, it is very important that we remain globally focused while at the same time aligned to those specific ASCCs.
1: Let's talk a little bit about metrics. How are you saying, hey, this is having an impact and the right impact? You talked about the time, for instance, to market earlier. We had a need from the commander to the time we got the commander and soldiers, the technology is X amount of days. Is that one metric, or what are some others?
0: Yes, that is one metric, and it's also a very important metric, because what it allows us to do is understand how quickly can we move in response to a commander's priority. Because as you said earlier, it could change. So even though 180 days is fast compared to any other official process that we have, maybe it's not fast enough, right? So for MIROPS, we were told to do something in 21 days. Right. So we were able to turn, but that was a capability that was physically already in action in Ukraine. So that's a bit of a different story. So I'd like to get our 180-day process even shorter. So, yes, time absolutely is a key metric for us. Another metric for us is how many of the systems

0: that go through the GTED process actually transition to the Army. We can do a whole lot of great things for theaters, but I want us to bat a good batting average of the systems that we actually go out and we acquire. Let's say 50% of the systems that we acquire actually transition to the greater Army. We have not come up with a number as to what we would call success, because right now we're batting 1,000 because of MIROPS transitioning, and we have a very good transition partner with PAD Fires for FD1, and we think that that capability also is on the path to that. But I know 1,000 is not realistic. So, but the percentage of systems that actually transition to the Army, you know, one of the things that we do for every capability or every priority, the CG says, hey, this is what I need. What my team does next is they look at the Army Forge database that has all of the gaps across the Army, and they bounce that against Forge, and they will say, hey, if we do this, it answers all of these things across the larger Army. So now we know we have a good chance that if this system makes it through the pipeline, that the Army will say, you know what? Yes, let's scale this across the Army. So time for sure. Scaling would be the next metric that I think is very key. The third one is budget. So we have been working with a company called BCG. I started using them when I was a PM, that we do what's called mission-based ROI. So typically the U.S. government doesn't talk return on investment. That's typically an industry thing. But what we're looking at is for every dollar that we spend, what capability actually shows up on the battlefield? So if I'm given $1 million, how much can I do with that $1 million as opposed to as a PM if I had $10 million? So we know our budget is not going to be as large as a PM's budget. It doesn't need to be. But what we have to do is we have to be able to show the Army and prove to Congress at some point that, hey, if you put money into these innovation pipelines, your return is extremely high. They are showing that the very limited amount of budget that you're giving them is resulting in actual combat capability on the battlefield, and the turn is about 6 months at most in order to go from flash to bang. So, you know, so funding. That will be the third big metric. The other one is just purely from a technology perspective. So are we truly finding innovative companies? Are we truly finding companies that are now infusing more innovation into the industrial base? Right now, we know what we know. But every time we bring a Mountain Horse system into the industrial base, now we put pressure on everyone else out there to step up their game. So we are, you know, one key metric is how many of these new and innovative companies do we now bring out into the open for others to see that this is a place where we need to do business if we want to win in a particular area of the fight.
1: Colonel Hill, on that note, let's take a quick break. When we come back, we'll continue our conversation. My guest today is Colonel Christopher Hill, the Director of the Global Tactical Edge Acquisition Directorate, or GTED, for the Army. I'm Jason Miller, and you're listening to Ask the CIO on Federal News Network.
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1: Welcome back. You're listening to Ask the CIO on Federal News Network. I'm your host, Jason Miller. My guest today is Colonel Christopher Hill, the director of the Global Tactical Edge Acquisition Directorate, GTED, with the Army. Because you guys are so new, all these metrics probably are still kind of coming into focus. How often do you expect to do, if you will, a check-in every 6 months, every year? How do you know if you're on the right path? I mean, yes, MirOps and FD1 are great initial examples, but like so many organizations, or I'll make a music analogy, the first album from a group can be great, but they never do a good follow-up.
0: That's right. That's right. You know, a lot of what we're doing in GTED is, you know, as the director, it's my job to ensure we're not a one-hit wonder. It's my job to ensure, you know, one of the things that we did very, very early on, you may remember the Army REF, Rapid Equipping Force, that we used back in the day. I know you remember RICTO, that has now become a part of PAE Fires. One of the very first things that we did before we launched this was I had the team to pull the charters for RICTO, pull the charter for the REF. I want to understand what they did right. I want to understand things that they could have done better, and I want to incorporate those things up front. Yes, there'll be a case study done 10 years from now on GTED, and they will say, wow, they really could have done this better, I'm sure. But there are some things that we can do to insulate ourselves from being a one-hit wonder. First one is a disciplined, repeatable process. So the process of how we go from zero to 180 has to be one that is very well understood throughout the enterprise. It has to be one that's understood by the warfighters. It can't be overly complicated, and it can't look like a bunch of acquisition gobbledygook. It's got to be a, hey, I'm a warfighter, and I can see that when I inject something and I get it through that four-star and he then turns to GTED and says, this is what I want, I saw it in the hands of my soldiers, you know, in less than 6 months. The enterprise, I have to be able to see, hey, when GTED strikes out and they do something, it has shown that their process is rigorous enough that when it shows up on our doorstep, it is something that we can move forward and scale to the Army. So my first real checkpoint is probably going to be about 6 to 9 months into this to see. Now, we check every day, but I think after about 6 to 9 months, after going through three of these ACE events, the first one for USAPAC is not going to happen until November. It would have been great to have done one earlier so I can kind of gauge against having a couple of them happening in different theaters. But I think after about 9 months going through three ACE events, we'll have at least the initial evidence and data to support, you know, are we really on the right track? So far, the answer is resoundingly yes. But, you know, we will see what happens here over the next 60 to 90 days.
1: One of the things that you talk about funding a little bit, a lot of this money is coming from RDT and E accounts, I imagine. And where else are you getting your funding from? Is this something that Congress has given you a specific line item, or is this being kind of taken from the investment, the research development pot of money that the Congress tends to appropriate for the Army?
0: By combining all of the elements within the PIT, what we were able to do is, there's always been a certain amount of dollars for innovation that the Army has had. And there were elements within separate elements that were brought together under FUSE that aligned all of those dollars. So when you align all of those innovation dollars, those CBER dollars, those Mantech dollars under the Fuse umbrella, now the pit director can say, okay, of the dollars we already have, how much needs to be allocated to GTED for the ASCC fight? How much needs to be allocated to GIOP for the core fight? How much needs to be allocated towards Fuse for the prize challenges that they do that are specific to finding companies? So that's where the money was always there. It just had a different focus. By having the pit, Colonel Shimon Diane, the pit director, was able to look across and say, okay, our two execution arms are the GIOP and the GTED. What you bring me from a budget standpoint, that four-star says he needs, that's going to be a priority. And that's the way we've worked this. So it wasn't new money. It wasn't additional money that Congress had to allocate. It was really more of a focus within the pit of where those dollars go.
1: And roughly, what is your budget for 2026?
0: So 2026, I'm probably going to execute somewhere in the realm of $60 million, which again, if I were a PM, especially as an 06, as a colonel, and you say, you know, hey, Colonel Hill, your yearly budget is $60 million. I'd be like, that's it. Because I'll tell you, for IFMIC, my budget was much more than that, way more. But for what we do, this is enough for us to support these commanders in ways they've never had support. Because now, that money for this year, as I mentioned earlier, USAPAC wasn't on board for the majority of that year. So as you move into 27, obviously when you have two four-star commands on board for a full 12 months, that budget has to be different. When RCENT comes in, that's going to affect your budget. But absolutely, this is the way I looked at it, and this is the way I explained it to people. So prior to GTED coming to the ASCC, how much RDT&E did they have? Zero. So to go from zero to tens of millions of dollars is a humongous change. And what does it do for the command? The OMA dollars that they've been spending, you don't have to spend your own money on this stuff. You know, the acquisition community now and the Army is bringing funding for your priorities.
1: Generally speaking, the amount of money that goes out either through SBIR eventually or the OTAs, are they small dollars that could be transitioned to larger dollars if they become a program of record or if they become part of Army capability more broadly?
0: 100%. Whereas, for example, I may do an initial OTA of $4 million. Now, to that company, that's a lot. Not only is that a lot of money, but the notoriety is really the big thing. And I may do a second buy of another $4 million. But again, those two buys that I do over a 8-12-month period, all that time we're working with the PAE from a transition standpoint. So the PAE can palm for those dollars. And the PAE can potentially use year of execution dollars. So, yes, the whole idea is how do we go from a $4 million OTA to a $40 million production OTA with a PM? So, you know, from a prototype OTA to a production OTA. So absolutely. It's not just scaling of kit. It's scaling of those contracts. And, again, we're only talking the U.S. We're not talking the ability that we've given these companies to now do business internationally.
1: Colonel Hill, I've appreciated your time. We are pushing up against the clock here. GTED is fairly new. So where do you hope to see this in the next, you know, 2, 3, 4 years? Do you have that kind of longer-term vision for the evolution of GTED?
0: I do. I don't want to get ahead of my skis, but I will tell you that I really feel like we are stumbling upon something that will look akin to an innovation pathway. We have several pathways for how we do business within the acquisition community, whether it be a typical program, middle tier. I think there's a pathway from an innovation standpoint. The more rigor we continue to put behind the process, I think we could elevate that to an innovation pathway that can be used for by any acquisition organization, not necessarily by GTED. So I think part of the vision is establishing that pathway. The other part of the vision is actually one that I think is important as an acquisition professional, in that we want to make sure that our warfighting commands see acquisition professionals as combat multipliers. when you're physically in the footprint and you're physically a part of the team and you're physically getting hands dirty to actually put kit in the hands of soldiers, the next thing you know is not just, hey, it's those acquisition guys. It's like, no, these are my teammates. When I need them, they are right there. So part of the vision is elevating the level of discourse and elevating the camaraderie and elevating who we are as teammates to the operational force. Because in the Army, unlike the Air Force, in the Air Force, you're an acquisition officer from day one. In the Army, we are not. We are all operational first, and then we transition to become acquisition officers. We have a vested interest in doing this. So process, we want to get that in place. We want Congress, we want everyone to be comfortable with what we're doing. We want to raise the level of acquisition officers in the eyes of our warfighting counterparts.
1: Sir, this has been a fascinating conversation. Unfortunately, we are out of time for today, so let me thank my guest. Colonel Christopher Hill is the Director of the Global Tactical Edge Acquisition Directorate, or GTED, with the Army. Oh, Colonel Hill, thanks so much for taking the time today.
0: Hey, Jason, I really appreciate it. This has been awesome.
1: I'm Jason Miller, and you've been listening to Ask the CIO on Federal News Network.
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1: Defense policymakers are mulling the possibility of creating a new military service dedicated to cyber warfare, even as the Pentagon builds a new workforce model called Cyber Command 2.0.
2: And we've been very careful as we've built that model that it's agnostic to the organizational model and that it would support both the current model as well as other organizational models such as the establishment of a cyber force.
1: Catherine Sutton, the Assistant Secretary of Defense for Cyber Policy. If a sixth DoD service does come into being, it would be the third time in the past century, following the Air Force in 1947 and the Space Force in 2019. In those cases, as in the prospective cyber force, backers argued they were needed to confront new and emerging warfare domains. Jared Serbu, Federal News Network.
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12: From ABC News, I'm Chuck Severson. America's 250th celebrations include historic tall ships navigating New York's Hudson River. The USS Kearsarge, moored just off the Statue of Liberty, is where Vice President J.D. Vance spoke, accusing some people, without naming them, of talking obsessively about America's flaws.
13: They'll talk about America's sins with the anger and zeal of a brimstone preacher, but without any of the grace or forgiveness that must be present in the Christian faith.
12: In Philadelphia, the dedicating and burying of a time capsule to be opened 250 years from now. mentioning what it'll tell people of that century.
14: They'll discover a people who love their country enough to continue improving it. A people who understood that patriotism isn't measured by perfection, but by the willingness to keep building a more perfect union.
12: ABC News has set out to find the living descendants of slaves who built the White House. By partnering with researchers from American Ancestors' 10 Million Names, genealogists in Boston found Ashley Swain, a potential living descendant of Calvert Ambush, Swain's fourth great-grandfather. She and her mother, Jackie, had this reaction.
15: It feels unreal. It feels unreal. I think just even looking at it and understanding more of the history behind it.
16: I feel it right now. I got the chills. I won't walk past it again either without stopping here thinking about him.
12: Russia's defense ministry says 500 long-range Ukrainian drones overnight attacked Russian cities, including 200 that targeted Moscow. And attacks continuing today, a Ukrainian drone struck an oil terminal in St. Petersburg, say Russian officials. On Truth Social, President Trump said he signed six pardons for people convicted of violating the Clean Air Act for tampering with emissions systems of their commercial trucks to dodge environmental regulations. 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
22: The security clearance process is complicated. Policies are confusing, continuous vetting is expanding, and national security professionals everywhere are asking the same thing. What does this mean for me? Whether you're applying for your first clearance or navigating new reporting requirements after years in the system, the questions aren't always easy, but the answers matter. That's why we're here. This is Security Clearance in Security on Federal News Network with hosts Lindy Kaiser of Clearance Jobs, federal employment lawyers Elizabeth Baker Pham of KCNF, and John Barry of Barry & Barry, PLLC.
1: Hi, this is Lindy Kaiser with ClearanceJobs.com, and welcome to this episode of Security Clearance Insecurity on Federal News Network. This is a show where we tackle the real-world challenges, career questions, and insider perspectives shaping the national security workforce. Today, I am delighted to be joined by Shayna Cosgrove, founder and CEO of Nyla Technology Solutions. She's built a career at the intersection of technology, leadership, and government contracting. She's grown a very successful IT services company, navigating the unique demands of the cleared community. We're talking about today about entrepreneurship in the GovCon space, building teams, her lessons learned as a founder and CEO, and a little bit about branding because we share a love of the secret squirrel. So Shayna, thank you so much for joining us on the show today.
2: Sure, my pleasure. Thanks for having me.
1: We'll talk a little bit about forming a business in this space, right? I love it, a good origin story. So as we start kind of by way of introduction, give me a little bit about the Nyla Technology Solutions origin story.
2: Well, I have always worked in government contracting. I briefly tried two short stints in non-government contracting, and I wasn't excited by the product and what I was developing. And so I came back to government contracting. Always been focused on building software systems for the Department of War. It's been a passion of mine. And I've worked for several businesses, and I had the gumption to just get up and say, I'm going to do it. I'm going to have my own business. And I think I can do two things well. I think I can create a company that really serves the customer well and serves the employee.
1: Well, I want to talk about, you're somebody who's in this space, who's a strong female CEO founder. Much of the work in the intelligence community happens behind the scenes. You're somebody who's built a company, but also built a strong professional reputation. How do you kind of do that when it's sometimes tough to talk about your accomplishments in this community?
2: Well, I think there's what you do when you have the chance. In business and in small business, you're sitting there trying to get your shot at bat. And when people give you a chance, you have to show up and perform, and you have to be responsive, and you have to be communicative, and you have to keep showing up to build a reputation and to have people trust. And then it extends from you as a person to your entire team and how your team shows up and what people can expect from your team. And word of mouth is very big, and there's a lot of talking behind the scenes, especially in very tight-knit communities, like the Maryland community is very tight. And I know there are other geographic locations where your reputation is everything, and it is how you show up consistently. It takes time to build. So I had a great reputation as an individual performer, as an engineer. And I thought, oh, great, business is going to be easy. But then it's one thing to work as an engineer and grow the entire business and grow the team and the leadership and how we show up and communicate.
1: Talk about that. So you're in the Maryland community, and people can kind of connect the dots of the Maryland IC community and what that supports. A lot of technology, a lot of government business there. Not a lot of female founders who are operating in that business. So has that been a unique experience for you growing a business from that vantage point?
2: I have always stood out for two reasons. One, I think that we were hub zone in the beginning, which was a very unique, unusual scenario. To be hub zone and to be deeply technical was unusual. So everyone was often looking for a hub zone partner, and we were easy to stand out. And being a woman in a largely male environment, you stand out whether you want to or not. So everyone knows who you are and your name, whether you want to or not, and they have certain expectations. Some are great. I had no problems with people expecting me to be a great leader. There are challenges. I think they're not expecting an equal sometimes. Sometimes, not all scenarios, they are expecting to essentially do something. And if you disagree, you're just going to take it. And when you speak up or you provide a voice that's equal to others, they're not fully expecting it. And they're expecting you to be softer and more compliant and to let them get away with what they want to get away with.
1: Okay. So have you watched the new Devil Wears Prada? I have to ask.
2: No, not yet.
1: Oh, I haven't either. But I've seen all of the memes pop up, right? As a fan of pop culture. And I do have that, and I know that Meryl Streep has done, I've seen a few of her interviews, and she's talked about how as a female, they expect you to have a softer answer to that. And she was like, honestly, this movie wouldn't exist if it was about a man, because my responses would be expected of a man. But if you were a woman and they expect you to give the demure or soft answer and you are comfortable with conflict, which I will say I'm a person who's always been known to be comfortable with conflict. So that resonated for me. I haven't watched the new movie, but I want to. But I think what you just said there, it tipped into that. Like, I think, you know, if they're getting a response from you that they're not expecting, I would be concerned that would have negative career repercussions. But like, how do you kind of navigate through that if you think, like, were they expecting you to just have a different response than you?
2: They've certainly expected to roll along with what they were proposing versus a, hey, this is a collaboration and I have a different viewpoint that I'm going to provide. And my viewpoint is as valuable. So I wouldn't say it's conflict. It is a, in those scenarios, they're expecting to be top dog instead of working with an equal, which I am an equal.
1: Yeah. And I think that ties into my next question. Have you feel like you've ever been underestimated in your career? And then how do you kind of approach or handle that?
2: I feel I've most been underestimated in being considered technical. And I have always valued being deeply technical. It's something I was very passionate about. I knew I was going to study computer science. I got a master's in systems engineering. I am deeply invested in technical solutions and products and understanding and learning the new technologies. And there felt like there was often a cognitive delay for people realizing that I am in a technical role and speaking technically. And I just kept going. I really gave space and understood that this was a issue that's happening, that there is a cognitive delay. And in some scenarios, I was undermined. And in cases where I was undermined or minimized, I would just really document what I had done consistently. So if there was a target on my back, I had built a very clear paper trail of, I produced this, I proposed this, here is my solution. So it was a lot of documentation and a running log of, yeah, I wasn't just in the room, but this was the value I brought to the room, or this was the activity that I did, and this is how it aligns with your priorities, and here's the measurable impact. And really, no one can argue with a paper trail. If I'd go to a meeting and I would have produced something or prepared it for a meeting and it was completely ignored and or used elsewhere by somebody else, I had the paper trail that this is what I had developed.
1: No, I love that. I mean, it's not just sometimes being underestimated, it is being undermined, to your point. And so talk about, so women who are in these, you know, technology, IC career fields, who are kind of facing that, maybe potentially situations where they're trying to establish their credibility and their authority. Do you have any specific advice for that audience?
2: It's interesting because sometimes you lack confidence, and then when you lack confidence, then people don't believe it in yourselves. And you have to get to a point where you believe it inherently in yourself and that you're just portraying, I absolutely belong. And I have had to do personal exercises to work through some of the core beliefs I had that have been hurting me professionally that I believe and might be showing up in micro expressions or in words or behaviors that I did, to overcome that and to say, no, you belong. And that's why I get back to documentation, which is not sexy or cool, but it helped to have authority of, look, you did the following things. You got the following compliments. You saved this solution. One time the chillers for the data center weren't working, and or the monitors of the chillers weren't working. And so we were at risk of the water spraying and ruining the entire data center. And I had shown initiative. My contract lead was arguing that I didn't do it, and I had the paper trail to show that I had in fact done it. But when I felt self-doubt, and I'm starting to believe the negative perception that people have of, oh, I'm not technical, I was able to look at what I've done. I was able to look at the training that I had done. I was able to look at the solutions. And so it helped provide factual proof that I was doing the work, that the outcomes were successful, and that I belonged there. Genuinely, it was hard to constantly be told, like, you don't belong, which was something. And so it took a lot of strength to just keep showing up.
1: No, I think sometimes showing up is half the battle, right? When you're facing kind of that, you know.
2: Yeah, like, wipe your tears, chin up, get the hell back in there.
1: Find a safe bathroom to cry in. That was important when I worked at Pentagon. Like, what are the good crying bathrooms? I would say as a 20-year-old moving on, that became like critical information for me. But no, yeah.
2: I think it's always the private one, the one that it's in a shared bathroom.
1: Yeah, yeah. You gotta find the safe space. You know, a related point too, I feel like sometimes emotion can be seen as a negative. I've had to refine that muscle as I've grown in my career, right? And say, like, now I'm super passionate and I think I can still be passionate, but sometimes I can't show all of the emotion. I can't reveal all my cards. Love that advice on keeping the data and keeping the receipts, right? Because that's really important.
2: There's a misperception that women are emotional and men are not. Men typically get angry, where women often get sad. Often voices get louder. Men will show emotion by also stonewalling and refusing to interact, which is another one where women will tend to engage more. So I think having worked with both sexes my whole career, it is a misnomer to think, but there is a lot of value in regulating and coming across more neutral, regardless of gender, and continuing to learn how to have difficult conversations in a productive fashion. I think everyone can benefit from that.
1: No, for sure. And like, no matter where you're at in your career or what level, I think when I was early in my career, I think I thought someday I was going to get to a place of like mastery, right? But I feel like it's not, the problems are actually bigger now than they were. And I'm having to apply a different skill set to address them. So maybe talk about that. I mean, because you spent, you know, your career in this space, how have you had to change your strategy from being a tactician, a professional in this space, to being an entrepreneur and an executive?
2: Yeah, different levels require a different set of skills. And I have continued to invest in myself in learning both technical skills and a lot of the emotional intelligence, interaction skills, strategy skills for how to grow a team, how to be a great leader. I didn't start my business with a long path of leadership. I hadn't led a team of 100 people. I hadn't been a program manager. I had been an individual contributor solution architect who was comfortable influencing. But the best thing I ever did for my career and for my company was to continue to invest in myself and get coaching on how to behave in situations to smooth my edges and to improve my regulation and effectiveness in working with the team and others.
1: No, I think this notion that, yeah, we have to be continually improving. Coaching isn't something that's just for your entry level or starting your career. It's something that you have to do.
2: Yeah, and even there's like, you can learn a skill. Let's say it's even learning to say or like less in your conversation. But just because you learned it one time doesn't mean that you're effective or that you don't need follow-up check-ins and then advancement to the next level. And so it's the consistent learning. It's the consistent strategic review on where you are and where do you need to go. And without that continuous, endless cycle of continuous improvement, you are not going to improve. You cannot expect to show up to one conference or one training and poof, magically you're better. It is a consistent practice of better behaviors that allow you to grow.
1: Yeah, I think that ties into the question. You talked about coaching. So talk about maybe mentors, sponsors, professional relationships. What role have those relationships played in your career and how do you cultivate those authentically, right? Because I feel like sometimes there's a lot of push for finding a mentor or a person, but you want to do that in a way that's genuine. How can folks do that?
2: I didn't have a clear mentor for a really long time, maybe until I was like 45, maybe 5 years ago. So I'm 50 years old and it wasn't until really I was 45. Until then, I would initiate and ask for meetings with people and ask them questions. I would also take advantage of observing people and I would read a lot of books and I would take the drips and drabs wherever they could, like a little mouse putting together my meal of here's what I am inferring from there or the hallway conversation that I got or attending a conference. And so in absence of that, I kept saying, who and where do I want to go and who do I want to emulate and following and watching their behaviors regardless of getting a meeting with them. It's funny, the person who I would consider most my mentor is not someone who has her own small business that she created that's very similar to mine. So, and her personality is wildly different than mine. And I have some other people who have given me advice that together it really makes up. So I've never looked for the brass ring of I'm going to get this person and it is going to release everything. Because at the end of the day, it isn't what one person thinks about you. It is what multiple people think about you. And so your behavior has to be consistent across multiple environments for multiple people to agree and want to pull you forward. So it isn't a sponsor, it's multiple sponsors. It's an easy one, a sponsor puts you forward that everyone else is like, of course.
1: No, I think that like the diversification is key, right? It is too easy sometimes, especially in our industry, people get really comfortable in a specific vertical or community. And I feel like modern GovCon, you can't really do that, right? Because you're going to need friends in a lot of different places and you're going to want to have, you know, a broad network to help you out because if you're just tied to one thing, it's going to be hard. Okay, this is like another question that just popped into my head, but I want to ask about this because this is big. Founding this company, I've had to work hard with clearance jobs itself just to not become the brand identity, right? And it's not even my company. I just work there. So for you as founding a company, is that really hard to maintain? Like, who is Shayna Cosgrove as a mom, a spouse, an individual, a person, and not have your self-worth, your identity tied to the success or outcomes of your company or professional life? How do you kind of balance that?
2: Well, I don't think I'm a different person outside than I am in the company, except actually I was probably a little bit more formal. I would mask more on what I think I should be like. And I've learned to relax in that my authentic self is good and actually attracts and builds better relationships. I have always been intentional about what Nyla is and who it is, and that it should not be tied to me as a human being, because it's not a great plan for growth of that. I am the sole engine that keeps it growing. So I've grown the company intentionally to have a very strong culture of what is Nyla behavior. How do we grow? How do we expect to grow? How do we develop leaders? And I have always been very intentional about my personal life, because my mother died at 65 and I have never lived for some future day when everything's always going to be good and different. And I have been very focused on being a good wife, a good friend, a good parent, and that I have been filling my cup with different activities that I like that make me happy. If that means I'm growing the business slower because I am invested also in my personal life and who I am there, then so be it. Because at the end of the day, it's not about winning some race as fast as possible. It's really about fulfilling and being a great mom and having oxygen for myself, which really leads me to be a better leader and emulate it for others as well. That if I can't take vacation, how can they expect to vacation? If I can't model taking a break, how can I expect them to? And it is the rest and relaxation often where innovation comes. It is in doing other things. It is in viewing different perspectives where innovation comes. Strictly believing that you're going to have some outsized income strictly by grind is not effective.
1: I've worked from home the entire time I've been with clearance jobs, 15 years. Now that's a lot more normal. But, you know, when I initially started 15 years, and people are always like, well, how do you, you know, are you doing housework during the day? And I was like, well, I hope not. But honestly, to me, like in the evening, if I'm folding laundry, sometimes I get my best ideas then. I wish I wasn't folding my own laundry. But I think to your point, like rest and relaxation provide innovation. I think we need those breaks. I'm not my most creative, functional person if I'm just staring at a laptop for 15 hours a day. We need to pivot to different things. I think understanding that and having that balance is super important. And I hope folks realize that they can do that. But it can be, again, identity can be so tied to your profession, especially in this industry, kind of how, you know, building that out, especially I see mission focused, you know, kind of how do you keep the mission separate than your mindset?
2: I just have such a passion for building solutions and want everyone to help. And I don't know if it really is different. It's just how you're wound every day to come help make it better and to stop the bad guys. I always think as the world continues to evolve, as AI and the cyber attacks that AI provide, there's the bad guys and there's the good guys. And hopefully they're constantly in great battle to keep the world going. And it's exciting to be part of that while I have the energy and the mental capacity to influence that and to create a bigger team of that.
1: So you talk about building teams and growing your company. I do think that's something that, you know, we always like to talk to candidates at Clearance Jobs. You've built an amazing company. You've kind of built out that pipeline. When you're looking for a candidate in this space or someone to work in this space, what are some of the qualities that stand out?
2: We have our culture and our core values listed on our website. And we are looking for people who are constantly learning to grow, who have leadership, who have great, outstanding communication skills, who are really focused on building something that works and getting it deployed, which is such a weird value. But so many engineers are just focused on building a cool thing and don't really focus on, is it something that someone actually needs? And was it ever used? So that's one of our core values. And we interview based on that, and we continue to highlight those skills.
1: Well, I think that's how you sell a job in national security to the engineering population, right? Who has a lot of different opportunities out there. You can get a great high-paying job in the commercial sector. Why do you want to work in national security? It's for outcomes, right? It's because you can produce something with an outcome. And I think that's a part of the exciting part about doing it. And I think as we attract, you know, new people into this skill set, it's important to remind them of that. Well, you know, you're a technologist, so I want to talk a little bit about technology, which is not my area of expertise, and that will quickly be discoverable here. But AI, data science, these are, you know, quantum, I hear is, you know, big things happening in quantum this week. You know, if folks want to be relevant long term as a technologist, do you have feedback on that, right? Because like, I'm sure the technology you learned as a computer science major, I imagine, has shifted, but how do you continue to stay relevant in this space as a technologist?
2: You keep learning. When I studied computer science in 1994, when I went off to college, I assumed that it would constantly be evolving and changing. Some of the fundamentals are always there. When distributed computing came about, when the cloud-based architecture of having your modules run in different places around the world, that is an evolution of a basic computing architecture. Same thing, AI and building machine learning models is an evolution of operations research and statistical analysis and using computers for that. So it's an evolution. It's not like you're starting from scratch, but you do need to constantly keep learning and doing. So there's one thing to read a book and it's another to apply, which is why so many people and in fact, members of our executive team continue to work on contract to really understand, not just from an outside perspective about reading it, but being in there and seeing here's this idea, here's this technology, here's the challenges applying it against this use case and study, and here's how we can make it better. But you never get to rest. It's not for the lazy.
1: You're a self-proclaimed bibliophile like me. So what's a good book that you've read recently or one that's on your to-read pile?
2: I think this is one of the best books that everyone should read. It's called Deep Work by Cal Newport. He is a computer science professor, and it is particularly apt in the world of social media and how addictive the technologies that we have in our hands can be, and how to really stand out in a crowded environment is to do the most important work every day, and how to be able to build the space to do the most important work every day. And it's so fundamental because back to my idea of logging, it doesn't matter that you were busy. It doesn't matter that you showed up. It doesn't matter that you read the email. At the end of the day, you did something, and that something needs to have a why behind it and what was the impact of it. And this book tells you how to continue to make space in your life to really do things that have the most impact. And it's hard. It's hard with a very noisy environment and with very addictive things. But I think it's really like, did you do the most important thing? Another book's called Eat That Frog, which is just do the most important work, do the hardest work every day, right away.
1: Well, and I've been thinking more recently, you gave me two new books to add to my stack. I've heard of Deep Work, but I have not read it. So now it's on my list. What is that most valuable thing I can do, right? Because to your point, even whether you're an entrepreneur, a founder, just a worker, even a candidate searching for jobs, you're going to get all these inputs about what you should be doing. Think about, again, your biggest impact work. I'm sure your deep work that you can bring value to your company, to your community, to your family, and spending more time on that versus all of the other distractions that are constantly coming in.
2: And I think that's a great piece of advice that no matter where you are, you should take time once a week to really look strategically at what you're doing and how you're spending your time. And is your time that you're spending in alignment with your goals? Because if you have a goal to be fit and you never make time to work out, or you never make time to plan your meals or think through the strategy that if you were attending a bunch of happy hours, you're never going to be fit. And it's the same activity that you need to do regardless of where you are professionally, is to look back and say, what is it that I really need to achieve? Because it can be so noisy and things can come in and you can chitty chat in the break room, or you can fart around on some new technology and be like, golly gee, I played with Gemini for an hour, but why and what am I really needing to get done this week, this month, this year? If I do nothing else this year, I'm going to be judged on this. And that's what really matters.
1: No, I think that's super important, you know, valuable feedback. And I always say, like, look at your calendar, because like you might lie to yourself, but calendar might not be lying, especially if you get to an executive level, right? We talk about what our priorities are. And then we see we're not ordering our day based on what are our company's priorities, our individual priorities, and making sure you can back that up. And again, with a world where you have AI and so many tools at your disposal, you can do a lot more better tracking than you used to be able to be able to show you where those gaps are and where you can make even small improvements. It can really, I think, you know, improve quality of life. Well, I appreciate your time. I know we're towards the end of our time here, but it was a delightful to chat with you. I always love seeing you at these industry events. I feel like I've seen you out and about for a while, and I'm always like, yeah, Shayna, go. The company continues to grow and expand. And I think that's always exciting to see, right? There's a lot of different companies out there, but when you see one that's like growing, creating a footprint, creating a brand, I know brand can kind of come and have a bad name, but it's important. You kind of embrace that and realized that. Is there anything else I didn't ask about, any final takeaways you'd have for our audience?
2: Well, I think you know we're trying to grow in Colorado Springs and in the Denver area. So that's a very great focus of ours. We love our customers out there and are excited to do more data-related work, data processing as it relates to Space Force and all of the great intel that's coming down and taking in and turning it into providing information dominance. So that's our big focus.
1: Well, I saw you're going to be in Colorado Springs, but you need to extend your visit a little bit because Connect Colorado Springs is July 23rd.
2: Oh, man. Come back out.
1: You should come back out. You should come. I'll send more information later, but we would love to see you.
2: I think I'm actually on vacation then. I'll have someone from there register.
1: Send somebody from your team, not an unofficial reconnaissance tour, but an official tour. I love, you know, scrappy companies who are just showing up at things. And I feel like, again, I'll out your recruiter who showed up at one of our events and was just like ready to go, passing out cards in the corner. I was like, who let this guy in? Ready to go.
2: That was our director of AI.
1: Hey, you got to find good talent everywhere. I did appreciate that he knew Clearance Jobs would be able to deliver some talent. And we do see that growing in the Colorado Springs area. So we're excited to have a presence there and excited to see Nyla continue to grow there too.
2: Well,
1: so
2: thank you for this opportunity.
1: Yeah, thanks for being on the show.
22: 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Remember, the information in this program is for general guidance only and should not be taken as legal advice. If you have a specific concern about your clearance, speak with a qualified security clearance attorney. Have a question about the process, a topic you'd like us to cover, or a scenario you want clarified on a future episode? We want to hear from you. Email us anytime at editor@clearancejobs.com. Thanks again for tuning in to Security Clearance Insecurity with your host, Lindy Kaiser of Clearance Jobs, Federal Employment Lawyers, Elizabeth Baker Pham of KCNF, and John Barry of Barry & Barry PLLC. Join us next time as we continue breaking down the policies, the pitfalls, and the questions every clearance holder has, even the ones you're afraid to ask your security manager.
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11: 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Nights and weekends, we air Washington Nationals, Capitals, and Wizards, and the Navy Midshipmen. 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
4: Hello and welcome to the show. I'm Federal News Network reporter Drew Friedman. After upheavals across the federal workforce and hundreds of thousands of public servants leaving their jobs, grassroots organizations have been rising.

0: And every single time people leave the federal service, the question is, what am I good for and what do I do? And what's happening right now is just an amplification of a foundational problem, which is a lack of an infrastructure that enables people to not only translate what they've done in a very unique sector and industry and identify what they could do after that also carries the mission, but also on the other side of the ledger, enable employers to legibly see what people from a completely different sector, how they could nestle into their organization, their industry. We have two groups of people who so desperately want to find each other, but they don't have the language, they don't have the understanding contextually, and they don't have a clarity of what they want to be able to find each other. It's a recognition that on each side of the ledger, there needs to be a translation, a curation, and a very informed matching to bring people together.
1: When you started Feds Forward, what was your understanding of the problem? Was it something where you knew it was this way, or did that become apparent to you over time as you were getting more involved in this?
0: So we knew when we started Feds Forward that on the Fed side of the house, that there was foundationally a translation problem. I've gone through it. So many of my friends and colleagues have gone through it. You will not meet a Fed who will be easily able to say, here are all the things that I've done, and here's what I could do outside of government. And so we knew the basic requirement was translation, being able to take what we've done in government and be able to align it to the same kinds of functions, activities outside of government, just called something different. What we have also come to realize systematically is that that translation has to have layered on top of it an understanding of what the receiving organization does and how they do it. We can get feds to a place where they can do all of those things and know what they want to target on the outside. But if employers on the other side of the ledger don't recognize that feds would make any sense, those applicants will never get through the door. And this is where what we've learned is that there needs to be a translation on the employer side of the house as well. What we've learned through this Feds Forward work over this first year is not that we need to create something new in terms of the approach, but instead blend together all the approaches that have existed and never been finally appointed with the talent in mind of those from the federal sector.
1: In your experience approaching this from that angle, have you found a difference in the success rate of connecting former federal employees with these opportunities? I mean, what's been the outcome of this kind of approach to the problem?
0: Yeah, and I would define, Drew's success from a couple different lenses. Success one is, did they get a job? Success two of, did the person, the job seeker, feel satisfied this job was the right job for them? Success three, is the employer happy that they got that candidate? And the answer is yes, and I'll tell you why. Those who are currently looking for a transition, many of us, when we leave the federal government, wonder if there's a job that could ever be as good as what we just had. Because candidly, working in the federal government is an extraordinary experience and unmatched in what we get to do, the scale of what we do, and the impact. And so there's always this nagging question, is there anything that could be as good? And what we found is that through this approach, what this next job could be is might not be higher paying. It might not be objectively of the same status as working in the secretary's office or in the White House complex, but could be equally, if not more so, fulfilling in a different dimension that enables us as public servants to see how we can serve and make an impact just in a different way. And so what we want to change the game in Feds Forward is bring together two deeply mission-driven people, one who's seeking a next role and one who's trying to fill one, and have them realize that the uniqueness of what they want is not unreasonable to find. It's just that no one has bothered to unearth it and use technology to enable the match.
1: Have you found that on top of trying to, accomplish

0: this idea of, you know, transitioning skills or translating skills really between public service and other employers outside of government. Is there a need for mental health resources or other kind of like full picture aspects of supporting employees? I mean, you make a good point that if you're leaving public service in some of these really big, really impactful mission-driven agencies to move to something, like you said, that's maybe on a smaller scale. Have you found that there's a need to support employees and help them, you know, figure out how to just kind of mentally or emotionally tackle that?
1: There is absolutely a mental health and cognitive area of work that we all need to grapple with. But really, it is an evolution of identity. For some people, the belief is, gosh, I'm no longer a public servant because I'm not working in government. And that's been taken. And that is a very valid and reasonable conclusion to draw. With, I think, some support in our community, what we want to create from a Feds Forward perspective is a different way to think of your identity. That instead, your public service identity can never be taken. No employer could ever take the depth of what that means to you, but instead you carry it forward. And the employment, the job, the volunteer activity, whatever it is simply a manifestation of that identity. And the reason why this is so important is one of the other kind of outcomes of Feds Forward is we deeply believe that this talent and this public service orientation must carry to every single sector. If we have decided the federal government has a monopoly on public servants, our country will never be what we know its potential is to be. But if instead we adopt the mindset that a workforce that's dedicated to serving the public good has motion and can circulate across the sectors and bring that public good, regardless of whether they sit in a government, a nonprofit, a gigantic company or otherwise, then we can breed this innovation to solve our national and international problems in a way that 100x's kind of our capacity, because we're no longer just hoping for one sector to do it. It is the combination of all.
0: Pivoting a little bit to, you know, Feds Forward and the sort of resources that you guys offer specifically, can you talk about how your organization has grown over time and where do you see this going next?
1: So we started and we still are an all-volunteer group of people. And we started in the very beginning with a website and a PDF document. From there, we evolved and we knew that we needed to create some kind of technology stack because nobody wants to cut and paste from a PDF into an AI agent. And so in the fall of 2025 last year, we stood up the first version of our platform that effectively takes both somebody's resume and their kind of professional origin story that you can talk into your device or type in and translates that into skills, hard and soft, offers back to the individual some insights about their work style and frames up some career pathways if outside of government by sector of what they're interested in. We also created at that point a resume translation tool and laid out steps that are part of a cross-sector career transition that would be important to follow. Where we are now is we need an infrastructure that enables not only the translation of skills and identification of career pathways, but a technology stack that will also do the other side of the ledger of doing that same thing for employers and then matching. The ultimate kind of where we want to get to is to enable the federal government or any other employer who wants to access and find highly skilled, sophisticated, driven for the public good, and so therefore loyal to the mission. If employers are looking for that talent, that we can find with precision options for those employers and for people who are looking to move to their next stage in their career, that they don't have to wonder and create their own system and approach, that they should be able to focus on what they want to do and that will enable them to get there.
0: Well, Karen, thank you so much for your time today. I really appreciated hearing more about what you and Feds Forward are up to and just how you're looking at this this challenge in a different way. So thank you so much for your time.
1: No, I appreciate it, Drew. And for those who are interested, we're at fedsforward.org. We stand as a nonprofit and would love to hear from those who are looking for their next thing or from employers who feel like they can't find the talent they need. The hidden talent is right under their nose, those who've worked in the federal sector.
0: That's Karen Lee, a co-founder of Feds Forward. As former public servants grapple with changes in their careers and their identities, organizations like WellFed have been stepping up. The group hosts events and offers resources and support to those going through major life transitions. I recently spoke with Rebecca Ferguson Andre, a co-founder of WellFed.
2: We were part of the Valentine's Day massacre back on February 14th, 2025, and we fell into this gap. First of all, it was devastating. And we fell into this gap where there really was nothing for us. Everyone was in such shock, right? Even though we had been anticipating it, there were rumors, there were news articles about what was coming and that probationary federal workers would be targeted first. It was still such a shock. But we recognized really quickly that we weren't alone, that there were other people going through the exact same experience. And we decided just after 2 days of being fired that we were going to pull together as many of those people as we could and provide sort of like a landing spot for us all to gather and begin sharing our experience in our roles for the federal government and even in private industry and in nonprofit sector. Drew and I had each had experiences, you know, leading and training people and providing retreats. We facilitated retreats for our agency, the Administration for Children and Families. And so I think in response to devastation, we just kicked into high gear and began planning this event. We began charting this path based on our own experience of how challenging it was navigating an uncertain job market, updating our resumes, you know, navigating insurance. And that experience helped us chart this path forward that we wanted to share with other people who were in the same boat. Fast forward a year later, what started as a singular event for 20 people has grown into a community of more than 5,000 people, predominantly former federal workers, some current and many Fed adjacent folks.
0: Thinking back to the early days or months of WellFed and that first event that you mentioned, what was the response or the feeling from federal employees or former feds who started participating and connecting with you guys? You know, what was the feeling, the emotional response? What were some of those initial reactions?
2: I think when you're in free fall professionally and personally, when there's like this shock to your system or your life, this unexpected loss, it can feel very much like there's nothing, there's no solid ground beneath your feet. And I think what we began to provide for folks with this was this landing spot or a net to catch people. People began to feel safe and seen, supported in ways that other people around them couldn't quite understand, right? There was this lack of understanding around what was happening. And I think we provided that space and bringing in this incredible network of professionals to really lift people up and provide them with the information they simply were not getting from their agencies. They were trying to distill information from Reddit and from news stories. And so we began to provide people with information to help them stabilize and find their way forward. It was a space that was so warm and welcoming and meaningful that it just kept growing and growing, and our online presence grew, and we hosted more than 100 virtual sessions that were free for people to attend last year, focused on mental health and wellness, focused on how to navigate insurance, financial triage, and the kind of career services that feds really needed about translating the resume, right? How do apply and frame their professional experience for a completely different sector or industry.
0: I love that it's both a community effort, but then also offering these more tangible resources to federal employees, and you have sort of both aspects here. I'm wondering, you know, what have been some of the outcomes in offering the career resources, the mental health resources, mm-hmm. and that sort of support? Have you been able to help these former employees find new jobs, or maybe move forward from what was a difficult time for them?
2: Some of the impact that we have seen and heard from folks who have attended and been a part of our community is it is helping people find their way forward professionally, that there is a growing number of folks, closer to 30% now, of our members who have now landed new jobs. Some of them ended up returning to federal government, but more ended up in private industry or starting their own businesses, or they work in the nonprofit sector, or they've joined state, local, or county government. And they have credited, you know, their experience of, you know, obtaining a new job to our WellFed team and the support that we provided them with. We've also heard consistently from many folks that the mental health resources that we provide every Monday, either meditation, or bringing in mental health practitioners and therapists to lead workshops and programming and providing consistent mental health support in a world where some folks have lost insurance, right, or if they've lost the ability to pay for therapy, this has been very much like a lighthouse for them.
0: From those who maybe have reached out, who you've worked with previously or currently, what are some of the common challenges that you hear from these former employees? You mentioned that about 30% have been able to find jobs, but I'm just wondering about the ones who maybe haven't had as much luck there. You know, what are some of the issues that they're currently facing?
2: We continue to hear consistently that the impact on folks is deeply human, right? It's beyond the financial realities. People are grappling with the loss of identity, mission, burnout, diminished confidence, and this sense of prolonged uncertainty about the future. In this region in particularly, that's, you know, where employment is so heavily tied to the federal government, entire communities are really feeling the ripple effects. We're hearing frustration from individuals whose expertise and leadership experience is really misunderstood or undervalued outside of the government. I think, too, there's this spectrum of where people fall in terms of hardship, right? For some people, their financial runway is longer than others. I think we're learning how many people are living paycheck to paycheck and are struggling deeply. Many have entered long-term unemployment, which means that they've been unemployed for more than a year. Where I think there are some real bright spots, it's communities like ours. There are other organizations that former federal workers or former Fed adjacent contractors have stood up in response to this disaster, and it is so heartening to see people come together and lift other people up.
0: Absolutely. And I think it is important to point out, too, that, you know, almost a year and a half out from when a lot of these firings or terminations took place, there are people who are still struggling. It's not in the headlines anymore, but there are people who are still, it sounds like, struggling on the job market. So I think that's important to highlight that. Rebecca, from your personal experience, since you were part of this wave over the federal government last year, I'm wondering, through that and then your experience starting up WellFed and connecting and creating this community, what have been some of your takeaways? What have you learned from this experience?
2: I have learned that it doesn't take much to destroy something, right? It takes a long time to build up systems, to build credibility and trust. And it takes virtually no time at all to destroy something. I've also learned that, you know, a lot of systems in place that are designed typically to support workforce development, they're ill-equipped to manage the level of crisis that this region is now facing. I'm learning so much about collaboration. I'm learning so much about the good in so many people and so many organizations and companies that are truly who they say they are and are reaching out to support in so many different ways. Because, look, these are neighbors. These are friends and fellow parents, right, at school. These are folks that we want to keep in our communities. And their struggle is also our struggle.
0: And you've mentioned there's been a significant amount of growth with WellFed over the last year, and you have thousands of people that have reached out and become part of this community. I'm wondering, what are the next steps for WellFed? Where do you see this going from here?
2: What WellFed has evolved into is an organization that is ensuring that people are cared for, not just as workers, but as human beings who are navigating profound change. I see us growing into a force that's going to continue to lift other people up and help them chart a course through, you know, really treacherous waters. Experiencing the level of disruption personally was really emotionally significant for me. It's one thing to know a model and to teach and train. It's an entirely different thing to have to apply it to your own life. And at the same time, it clarified something for me, and I think for our entire WellFed team, that, you know, these sort of disruptions and transitions are not simply economic events, right, but rather they're deeply human events. And WellFed has grown directly from that. People weren't only searching for employment resources, but they're also searching for dignity and connection and a sense of hope in the midst of uncertainty.
0: Great. Well, Rebecca, it's so great to hear more about this community and this initiative that you have going on, and I'm excited to see where it goes next. But thank you so much for your time today. I appreciate it.
2: Thank you, Drew. Thanks for having me.
0: That's Rebecca Ferguson-Andre, co-founder of WellFed. And that's all we have for today's episode of Your Federal Life. Until next time, I'm Drew Friedman.
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13: 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Nights and weekends, we air Washington Nationals, Capitals, and Wizards, and the Navy Midshipmen. 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
14: From ABC News, I'm Chuck Sievertson, and our on-scene Hudson River America 250 observer in New York, ABC's Mike Dubusky.
15: That's the sound of one of the boats participating in Sail 250. Hundreds of New Yorkers have turned out to watch the festivities as more than 100 ships from around the world process up the Hudson River, celebrating America's 250th anniversary.
14: Something in which America has indulged over its lifetime as part of its 250th today, freedom of speech and to agree to disagree. On the USS Kearsarge, moored just off the Statue of Liberty in the Hudson River, Vice President J.D. Vance criticized those he accuses of talking obsessively about America's flaws.
16: They misunderstand that we all have moments of great power despite those very real imperfections. That there are victims and heroes who live inside of each of us.
14: In Philadelphia, the dedicating of a time capsule to be opened 250 years from now, mentioning the people who will open it.
17: Will they see a generation worthy of the inheritance we received? Will they recognize people who understood that freedom is not guaranteed?
14: Members of the white nationalist group Patriot Front marched across Capitol Hill today, dressed in matching khaki pants, navy shirts, white face masks, and hats with the organization's logo. They carried U.S. flags and Confederate flags. In a country a little older, discovery of a well-preserved Byzantine-era residential city in the western desert is one of two major archaeological finds announced by Egypt today. It's from the 4th century, includes a basilica church overlooking its main streets and two watchtowers. Russia's defense ministry says 500 long-range Ukrainian drones overnight attacked Russian cities, including Moscow, and another struck an oil terminal in St. Petersburg today. Serena Williams withdrew from her doubles tennis match with sister Venus at Wimbledon today due to a right knee injury, she says on Instagram. You're listening to ABC News.
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0: Welcome back to CBS Eye on Veterans. I'm Navy veteran and journalist Phil Briggs, reporting for the military veteran website ConnectingVets.com. Now this week, we've got an incredible interview for you about the recent raid in Venezuela, where elite U.S. military forces, like 1st Special Forces Operational Detachment Delta, or Delta Force, successfully extracted the notorious Venezuelan president, Nicolas Maduro, and brought him to the U.S. to be tried on drug trafficking charges. Shortly after the raid, my colleague, Special Forces and Ranger veteran, author, and acclaimed journalist Jack Murphy published on the website thehighside.substack.com an article entitled Bold Delta Force Raid Leads to Capture of Maduro. But what really made this article stand out from the mainstream reporting we've all seen were the incredible details that Jack was able to include as a journalist with deep connections within the intelligence and special operations community. So here to go behind the scenes of this daring raid is Special Forces veteran, my buddy Jack Murphy. Jack, welcome back to Eye on Vets, brother.
1: Hey, Phil. Thanks for having me again.
0: Always good. And thought of you, I mean, almost called you over the weekend to just be like, hey, what's really going on? And before we even dive into that, is it unusual to you, being a former Ranger, being former Special Forces, like how much we're seeing real time in an operation like this? Because I was always under the impression that these types of stories are obscure blips on the world news radar, and no one ever connects the dots between U.S. intelligence, maybe CIA, maybe government. Is it weird we're even talking about this so openly?
1: Not anymore. You know, the speed of communications has, you know, sped up a lot over the last couple decades. And with social media, we saw both in Caracas and we saw in Abbottabad in 2011, you know, some of the first reports that there's a raid going on is local people on social media recording, why is there a helicopter over my city? What the hell's going on? So that's part of it. But the other part that, you know, I'm not particularly surprised that we're talking about this is, yes, these units do clandestine and low visibility operations around the world, stuff that you and I just don't hear about. But when they do kinetic operations, especially big, like centerpiece operations like this, and abduct the leader of a country out of his palace in Shanghai to a U.S. naval ship, that's going to come out in the press. Like, you're not hiding that. And sure enough, President Trump and the chairman of the Joint Chiefs of Staff, Marco Rubio and Pete Hegseth, did a press conference on it, you know, just like 12 hours later, and kind of laid out, not in granular detail, but quite a bit of detail about how the operation unfolded. So yeah, we're in a new era of information transparency, where it's basically impossible to have a unit that is overtly conducting combat operations and also maintain secrecy.
0: And certainly not in a country where people have cell phones, too. You're more likely to get away with it in the middle of Central Africa than you
1: would. Conducting airstrikes and kidnapping the president. Yeah, I mean, that's going to come out.
0: All right. Let's just jump in. I'll just glean from the lead here to the article, and we'll kind of dive in from here. Because, again, this is incredible writing, incredible insight into what we just witnessed. But you kick off by saying a bold nighttime raid in Caracas executed by Delta Force and 160th Special Operations Aviation Regiment. Cool squadron name, too, by the way. The Night Stalkers.
1: Yeah,
0: always
1: yeah.
0: Love that. That's basically the people that give the rides to the elite special operations.
1: They have the hard part of the mission, as far as I'm concerned.
0: Oh, you got to fly them in and get them out. And
1: yeah.
0: It's a two-way range when you're in the air.
1: Absolutely.
0: It cannot be fun dropping into a situation, no matter where you are in the world. But you described the air package overhead totaling more than 150 aircraft. They went on to capture Venezuelan President Nicolas Maduro and his wife Celia Flores. The mission was called Operation Absolute Resolve. And as we just described here in the start, not your typical Joint Special Operations Command, a capture-kill raid, but was designed to serve as an arrest warrant based on a Department of Justice indictment against Maduro and his regime. In this sense, Delta operators were escorts to federal law enforcement officers. The preparation was over months and months. We'll get into that a little bit later this hour. The coordination of the CIA, National Security Agency, National Geospatial Intelligence Agency, and under the command of Air Force General Dan Kane, who formerly was the chairman of the Joint Chiefs of Staff, and prior to that worked as the head of the Joint Special Operations Command. So he kind of knew Black Ops firsthand. This is his bread and butter, so to speak. So having said all that, let's begin with my first question. Is it weird that we're using a military asset like Delta for something that seems more law enforcement?
1: Yeah, that's an interesting question. So the FBI hostage rescue team has a long history of working with JSOC. Delta helped stand that unit up. Many years ago, when I was doing, or I was a part of operations in Iraq with the Special Ops Task Force, we had a couple FBI agents from HRT out with us. Maybe the most direct comparison would be some of the rendition operations that Delta Force did in Libya, probably about 10 years ago now, where they went over to Libya and they grabbed terrorists. They had FBI agents embedded in their task force to actually make an arrest, because they're serving an arrest warrant that the United States has issued. And so this maintains that chain of custody, that a law enforcement officer is placing them under arrest, and they're then transported back to the United States for prosecution.
0: Okay, so not unheard of if you're in the know. Got it. What do you say to those who say he got reverse iced, though? I heard John Stewart use that term recently. ICE gets a bunch of people and then swoops them off to another country. And we here are swooping into another country and bringing somebody, a foreign national, back to ours to be tried.
1: Well, same with that Honduran drug baron that we pardoned and sent back home. But then we're kidnapping Maduro and bringing him here for prosecution. It's goofy, I admit.
0: I mean, goofy being an understatement. Is it safe to say there's some hypocrisy going on here? We pardon one drug-dealing foreign leader, and then we swoop in and we get another foreign leader and bring him to justice.
1: I think hypocrisy is a fundamental part of politics, and I can even accept the hypocrisy to a certain extent, because the pragmatism that's necessary to make deals in the national or international arena. But that said, we are, in my opinion, in an era of increased hypocrisy, contradiction, incoherence, and irrationality, to the point that it's hard to reconcile any of those things or make any sort of sense of them in your mind. And I think it's part of the era we're in. It's an age of shamelessness, it feels like.
0: I like that almost as much as reverse iced. An age of shamelessness. All right.
1: Now that said, I have no sympathy for Nicolas Maduro. I have no sympathy for the Manuel Noriegas or the terrorists that we scooped up in Libya. You know, they're not good guys. Soleimani was a really bad guy, and the world is a better place without him. But the question you have to ask is, just because this action is anti-Iranian, anti-Al-Qaeda, okay, but is it also pro-America? That's the bigger question, and I think that's the question that listeners will have to come to their own conclusions about. You know, I can give my opinion, but that's all it is. I'd certainly encourage people to think about that.
0: Yeah, and that's really what the entire tenor of this conversation I hope to be. It's just something to think about, and we're going to get back to the cool guy details here in a minute, but I got to ask, do administrations, this isn't about Trump, this isn't about Obama, this is just about U.S. government in general, do they always need to seek congressional approval to make a kinetic strike against somebody that is obviously doing harm to the world? I mean,
1: so I'm not a lawyer, but the president does have quite a bit of authority to deploy military forces, particularly if there's an imminent threat against the United States. And then he would have to inform Congress afterwards, possibly, you know, get a declaration of war, all the other stuff that goes along with that. But then the imminent threat aspect of it is our government saying that, well, they're shipping fentanyl, you know, whatever drug into the United States and killing Americans, and that constitutes an imminent threat to America. How the AUMF authorizes, preparation of the battle space in Venezuela is beyond me. I mean, you're going to have to talk to a lawyer that can explain that one, because, again, that's one of those contradictions that's hard for me to reconcile. But then in the press conference, they're like, yeah, we want the oil. And you can't make the claim, though, that oil in the ground in Venezuela is an imminent threat to American lives. Like, that just doesn't make any sense.
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0: My name is Luis Fonsi. A lot of people don't know enough about Alzheimer's and dementias. We've seen it in movies, we all know somebody, but there's a lot of information that people still don't know. 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Don't be afraid to get help. Don't be afraid to put it out in the open, because it will be better for them and for their loved ones.
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3: And we're back at CBS, Eye on Veterans. I'm Navy vet Phil Briggs with ConnectingVets.com. Now, after the news broke of the recent Delta Force raid, where elite U.S. military forces extracted the notorious self-proclaimed leader of Venezuela, Nicolas Maduro, I read an incredibly detailed article about the mission from my colleague and Special Forces veteran Jack Murphy. Because of his personal experience in special operations and his deep connections in the intelligence community, he was able to get some details that were previously unreported. So here we jump into the part of our conversation where we talked about the immediate pivot from a case that targeted a drug-dealing leader that posed an immediate threat to U.S. citizens to our takeover of the entire country and their oil industry.
4: So they use this pretext of, you know, drug trafficking, and it is a pretext. I mean, you can watch that press conference for yourself, and I mean, they just come right out and say it, like, yeah, we're getting oil, man.
3: Yeah, you know, and then to say it's a threat directly, that the drugs themselves are a threat. I could understand Osama bin Laden was a threat.
4: Right.
3: And the whole Al-Qaeda, going all the way back to its origin, the Mujahideen, you know, I mean, I can understand.
4: Soleimani, I mean, was launching strikes. He had American blood on his hands.
3: Oh, my gosh, the countless strikes against U.S. forces in Iraq during GWAT. But then, you know, you look at Osama bin Laden and the pretext to even the war on terror with 9/11. You know, I can connect those dots and say, if you got to go somewhere and take out a bad guy, yeah. But those are different scenarios than a bunch of amped up free Americans doing lines of blow in the bathroom, you know, that they willingly chose to do at a nightclub. Those were people getting high that legit wanted to be doing it. I mean,
4: yeah, I mean, interestingly, you know, JSOC and Delta Force, they went after Pablo Escobar in the early 1990s. But that was because Pablo took down a civilian airliner. To kill, I can't remember the whole story, but to kill one person on that airliner, he blew up an airplane full of people. And that put himself in a totally different arena of international terrorism.
3: Oh, okay. So I had no idea. So there is, to some degree, a precedent with us chasing down drug dealers using military assets.
4: Oh, sure. Yes. They were non-state actors, though, okay? They were drug cartels. This is the, you know, his presidency is deemed illegitimate. You know, the election may have been rigged and a joke, but like it or not, he was the de facto leader of Venezuela.
3: Yeah. So much more than just a drug dealer when, as you'd mentioned, just seconds later, they're like, and now that we got control, we're also going to take care of all this oil for you. Like, okay, which came first, chicken or egg? Which came first, cocaine or petroleum? I'm not sold.
4: Yeah.
3: All right. Let's talk about preparation for this. This is where your article really gets fascinating.
5: I was amazed at some of the details you can glean. Again, I respect our community enough to know that, you know, when you say source or sources, you know, we're not naming them here, but it's not because you're just making this up. This isn't spinning yarn. This isn't a fictional narrative or a fantasy. You guys have, you as a former member of the special operations community, do know some unique individuals. It's endlessly fascinating.
4: So just to touch on that about the use of anonymous sources, I mean, there's always a question, well, why do they need to be anonymous, which is an understandable question. And yeah, a lot of times sources don't need to be anonymous. In this case, they are, because they are people in and around the United States government that have access to certain information. And if their names became public, they could potentially be prosecuted by the Department of Justice. And that's why anonymous sources have to be used. I'm a journalist. I have First Amendment rights, freedom of speech, freedom of the press, but a journalist's sources do not have those freedoms in the same way, and the government could go after them. And hence, yeah, that's why I use anonymous sources in this article, and why I even curtailed some of the information I was told. There's information about intelligence gathering and how we knew what we knew that I made a little vague in certain parts of the article. When it comes to sources, like human sources in foreign countries, you have to be very careful about that, because, you know, if one of our spies, a CIA guy, got exposed, that's really bad. But he's going to get, you know, a black eye, literally or figuratively, and kicked out of the country. If it's an intelligence source, a recruited foreign source overseas, that guy will be brought down into a basement and shot. And I mean, end of story. So you need to be really careful about that.
5: Well, you definitely treated it right here. And let's take a peek behind the curtain here. Just a couple of the facts I learned from this article. Again, talking about Operation Absolute Resolve and the capture of Venezuelan President Nicolas Maduro. And we talk about kind of the setup to this. They actually made a mock-up of where he was staying. And in addition to that, the intelligence prep work included finding out some really cool granular details. Share with me a little bit about that. Even the importance of knowing about his pets. That's so cool.
4: So that was a comment that the chairman of the Joint Chiefs of Staff made, that we were tracking where he was going, where he lived, what he was doing, even what his pets were. And that comment probably isn't too far from the truth. My understanding is that we recruited a source very close to Maduro, and I will leave it at that. The source was able to tell the United States intelligence community almost in real time about Maduro's movements. And we were tracking him in that manner for a couple weeks. As far as some of the other preparation that went into this, one of the things that really enabled this operation was a couple high-level defectors from the Venezuelan government over the last year or so. One of them was an intelligence chief. The other was one of the people who that ran a state-owned oil company in Venezuela. And the CIA was able to use those guys to gain a lot of insight into what was going on inside Venezuela and figure out who we can work with in Venezuela. Who can we use as an intelligence source? Who can we use as a support agent? And we did, in fact, recruit a source network inside Venezuela. The CIA put some people on the ground in August, and they began establishing this network. As they got closer to the operation itself, they did things like emplacing various pieces of technical gear, like beacons for bombing targets or electronic jammers in key places, and these types of activities to sort of prepare the environment for the operation that was to come. So that's one part of, you know, what happened. And then, of course, the source that was recruited closer to Maduro. And then some of the other things that were done in the run-up to this, the lights in Caracas blinked out. Just as this operation was taking place, which is the same thing that happened in Abbottabad, Pakistan, when the SEALs went in to kill bin Laden. So, I mean, and President Trump, he said, we did that with a certain expertise that we have. Make of that what you will. I've also been told that we took control of the communications, the military communication system, as that operation unfolded. So those are some of the things that were done in the run up to this operation to prepare for it.
5: So we have the ability to turn the lights out in just about any city in the world if we want to. That is,
4: I don't know if that's true, but in some cities, apparently we do.
5: That is wild. Yeah, I mean, I maybe shouldn't say so much as any city in the world, but yeah, just to think that at a moment's notice, the U.S. can just, you know, we need a little bit of darkness here. Let's just turn the lights off on the whole city.
4: You know, the thing is that the United States military fights at night, and they fight at night better than anyone else. But what's, you know, operating in an urban area that's well lit, turning off the lights gives them a tremendous advantage with their night vision.
5: Not to mention the fact that the power that enables the security systems just immediately goes out. So you've got, you know, a window of time there. Another cool thing you talked about as far as this mission goes, you talked about like flying in with the 160th there and masking the terrain.
4: Terrain masking, yeah. That's a technique that helicopter pilots will use. And basically you fly almost nape of the earth. You're flying like 100 feet off the ground. And what you're doing is you're positioning your helicopter's ingress path with a terrain feature between you and the enemy's radar installations. So you're using a mountain or a hilltop to conceal your movement as you come in. And then as you pop up over that terrain feature, maybe they see you, but by then it's too late. In this case, as they were coming up over that last terrain feature, we had all kinds of aircraft in the air doing suppressive airstrikes. And so they started eliminating those air defense units to create a path for the 160th pilots to fly into the target area. I believe it was a couple little birds, two Chinooks, and six or seven Blackhawks, I believe.
5: Wow, that's cool.
4: And the assault force was made up of C Squadron of Delta Force and elements of 3rd Ranger Battalion. Those were the two elements on the assault team. Again, as we mentioned earlier, two FBI HRT guys were along for the ride to make the arrest.
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0: 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A lot of people don't know enough about Alzheimer's and dementias. 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Don't be afraid to get help. Don't be afraid to put it out in the open, because it will be better for them and for their loved ones.
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8: This is CBS Eye on Veterans, the weekly show that looks at life through the eyes of our military vets, and I'm Navy veteran Phil Briggs. Now, we've been talking about Operation Absolute Resolve, where Delta Force and elite special operations teams recently captured and removed the president of Venezuela, Nicolas Maduro, in a covert pre-dawn mission almost straight out of Hollywood. Our guest, Jack Murphy, special forces veteran and journalist, recently wrote an article for The High Side, national security news outlet, and revealed some granular details about the mission from sources whose identity must be withheld for operational security. We talked about a rare FBI unit that works alongside special operations forces and was there for the capture of Maduro.
9: Yeah, the FBI HRT team is very interesting to me because they are, in a sense, operators. Some people would probably cringe at me using that term, but they're highly trained. They know how to do close quarter battle and hostage rescues, and they've gotten very good at what they do. If you remember the Bunker Boy story from a handful of years ago, mm-hmm. where that crazy guy kidnapped the kid and brought him in the bunker, and HRT successfully rescued the kid. So they are assaulters, you could say. They do diving, they do parachuting, all that special ops type stuff, but they are also badged FBI agents that can collect evidence, do investigations, and make arrests. And that's something that Delta Force doesn't do. By design, it doesn't do that because of some of the laws that we have, posse comitatus and so forth, about the military operating domestically, which actually brings me to a funny point. Going into a country like Mexico or Panama, Venezuela, wherever, and grabbing up a drug cartel guy is a time-honored technique that the DEA calls habeas grabis.
8: That's an actual term for it.
9: That's a nickname. It's not an official term, but it's a term that has been used in those communities for a while.
8: See, this is the stuff you get by talking to Jack Murphy. You're not going to read this in the Post. The Times doesn't have this. You gotta be with somebody that's smoked cigars and drank some bourbon with tears.

0: think somewhere out there in America is like a group of contractors and carpenters and stuff that have this like super secret contract where, hey, what are you building over there? Nothing.
1: Nothing, dude. You know, I think a lot of those guys are actually former special ops guys themselves that get these contracts. And yeah, you're kind of right. I mean, there are these people who are cleared, like, you know, you're at least going to be limitedly read on to whatever's going on.
0: All right. Some more fun facts from this article. Let's talk about some of the military hardware or just, you know, what is in one of these mission sets. You'd mentioned 150 aircraft, but talk to me a little bit about like some of the tools we use just in the nature of these type of operations.
1: Oh, well, I mean, I think most people are familiar at this point from films, if nothing else. You know, these guys are jocked up with the body armor and night vision and all kinds of weaponry. But they're also going to carry all kinds of manual ballistic and explosive breaching tools. That's going to be a big thing, especially in Latin America, if you've ever been down there. There's a lot of security. There's a lot of barbed wire. There's a lot of heavy doors that you would have to get through. And as the operators came up and they cleared this structure, Maduro was in the process of trying to close the steel door on a panic room that he was trying to hide in. And that's when the Delta guys caught up with him and he was placed under arrest. Him and his wife were both placed under arrest.
0: And then, of course, the aircraft we're talking that are, you know, above just for the opening salvo of a mission like this, the aircraft, you know, are everything from what, F-22s and
1: Fighters, bombers, remotely piloted drones, all that stuff was up there. I should also mention, too, that this operation involved the deployment of a Ranger battalion, a Delta Force squadron, and a SEAL Team 6 squadron. And the SEALs hit secondary targets in Venezuela at the same time that all of this was going on. And unfortunately, I'm not totally understanding just yet what those targets were. We'll probably find out about that in the future. But they were involved.
0: Let's take a sidebar real quick and just talk about what appeared to be what a photo that Trump himself had posted to his Truth Social account of a captured Maduro in what appeared to be a DEA jacket. At what point did he get the Nike tracksuit, do you think?
1: So I think that happened once they got on the USS Iwo Jima. When the assault force came back and landed on the Iwo Jima, that was when Maduro was transferred from FBI custody to DEA custody. And I imagine that's because FBI did the op because they have a long relationship with Delta. But the indictment against Maduro is for drug trafficking. So he was turned over to the DEA, and they maintained custody of him, bringing him back to the United States.
0: Oh, okay. So there's a little more signaling going on than what we think with these pictures. You know, the DEA jacket shows that he's wanted on drug crimes. The Nike tracksuit shows, like many tracksuits through the generations, that he is a drug dealer.
1: Need some more gold chains, maybe.
0: Right, or something. Should have let him take his sleep mask off at least. I don't know what that was about, but that's
1: it's you know, that it's interesting that picture. I mean, Trump posted it, so I mean he had his reasons. But I'm told that Maduro has been treated as a de facto head of state. That's why they didn't put him in an orange jumpsuit, and they didn't they tried to keep him away from the news helicopters. They didn't necessarily want to do like a perp walk with him. And I've also been told that he's been video recorded almost constantly since they grabbed him up. The reason being, in case the Department of Justice or the military at any point has to refute allegations that torture was used. So they want to have, you know, irrefutable evidence.
0: All right, so it's more than just my comical take on fashion. Got it. Okay. All right. So many fascinating things in this article. This wasn't without sort of a two-way fight, though, and I hadn't heard until I'd read this article that we were hit by enemy fire.
1: Yes. I'm still finding out more about this operation and may end up writing more about it. I've been told that the number of enemy KIA during this operation is somewhere around 80. That includes, according to the Cuban government, 32 Cuban officers that were ostensibly Maduro's bodyguard, which tells you a couple of things. Obviously, there's a Cuban nexus to all of this. But furthermore, why does Maduro need Cubans to guard him? He doesn't trust his own countrymen to do that. Somebody that has popular support is, you know, going to have people from his country guarding him, right? If he was a legitimate leader. So these are questions to ask. I'm told that there were two civilian casualties.

0: casualties. We blew up a radio tower, and it fell over on a shack that, you know, some local civilians were using as a home. So, I mean, any kind of collateral damage is tragic, but I do think they tried to minimize it as best they could on this operation. As far as other engagements, I mean, one of the helicopters got shot up on the way in, but maintained, you know, it was flyable, and they continued with the mission. And then on the way out, there were more suppressive fires from airstrikes, and it sounds like the helicopters may have suppressed some enemy positions as well.
1: Which, again, speaks to what you said at the top of the interview here, is that, you know, some of the biggest heroes are not necessarily the guys kicking in doors, but it's the 160th. You know, the Night Stalkers flying in. I mean, you're flying the plane. You're not, you can't even really defend yourself that well.
0: It's hard to articulate to people just like how talented those pilots are, and the things that they can do with their aircraft. You'd be amazed. I've been on them and watched them set a helicopter down on a street in the middle of Mosul, Iraq at night with telephone wires and electrical wires all around us fluttering in the rotor wash. And they're able to maneuver that aircraft just in the perfect place, get you right down, put you where you belong. I've been on little birds landing on rooftops and stuff like that. I mean, again, I'm not trying to like make this about me. I'm just saying it's incredibly impressive what those pilots are able to do.
1: So cool. Yeah. In fact, I remember talking to the author of the book, The Making of a Night Stalker, an incredible book. And even in your memoirs, I was it your memoir that talks about John Waning, or where you're sitting on the...
0: That might have been me.
1: Yeah. Yeah. You described the term for sitting on the edge of the chopper, you know, with gun ready, straddling it almost like a horse.
0: Yeah, sitting on the pod of the little bird facing forward. Yeah, John Waning it.
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8: 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Coming up on Friday's Federal Drive, we revisit some of our best interviews of the past couple of months, learn more about what it will take to replenish the U.S. missile stockpile after the operations in Iran. Also, a warning for the agency responsible for overseeing classified work at defense contractors. It may be falling short of its mission. 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
1: Hello and welcome back to CBS Eye on Veterans. I'm Navy vet Phil Briggs from ConnectingVets.com. And we're rolling into the new year with a story as explosive as the fireworks on New Year's Eve. Jack Murphy, a Special Forces veteran and journalist, recently dropped an article on The High Side, national security news outlet, that gives us a behind-the-scenes look at the capture of the notorious president of Venezuela, Nicolas Maduro, by U.S. Special Operations. We'll wrap this hour with a deeper look into the mission, an interesting note about the U.S. Navy's role, and hear some important takeaways from Jack, who's personally been involved in classified missions as a Ranger and Special Forces. USS Iwo Jima. Just a little bit about that. Like, so he went from his compound and we got him and then flew to a Navy ship.
0: Right. I believe they launched from that ship also. So off the coast, and I mean, I'm not a Navy guy, but the Iwo Jima is like an amphibious strike aircraft, I think it's called, or amphibious assault craft or something. And it's one of those, it has a flat top, sort of like an aircraft carrier, but I believe they only fly helicopters and Ospreys off of it, like rotary wing aircraft. And then inside the hull of the aircraft, the Marines can take their amphibious landing craft off of it and go to shore. So, yeah, again, I'm not a Navy guy, but that was the platform that they used.
1: Yeah, so cool. And I never got my surface warfare pin while I was in because I was just a lowly journalist. But I'll say that it is impressive, those kinds of ships. We've got a tool in the box for just about everything in the Navy. Shout out to the men and women of the USS Iwo Jima. You guys are awesome.
0: Yeah, especially whichever, you know, lowly private got wind of the operation and bet on, what is it, Polymarket against the Maduro regime the day before the operation. Did you see that?
1: No.
0: Yeah, somebody got on there and, you know, this one of these things where you can like bet against futures. It's like short selling, basically. And this guy, we don't know who, short sold the Maduro regime that it was going to be, hit in the next 24 hours than it was. And this guy put like 40,000 in and he drew like over $100,000+ the next day. And I have no idea who that was. I'm telling a joke that, you know, I imagine some like private chipping paint on the hull of the aircraft and gets wind that this mission's taking place, sees the helicopters taking off and gets on his cell phone. It's like, bye, bye, bye.
1: That's the E4 Mafia for you, baby. That is a brilliant.
0: Would it surprise you, though, if that came out, if that was the case?
1: Not at all. That would not. As a former E4 and, you know, kind of a derelict myself, definitely not. Not surprising at all. I think it's only a matter of time before we can bet on war things on DraftKings or on, you know, fans.
0: That's what they're already doing that on, I think it's called Polymarket.
1: You're such a nerd, Jack. I love it. You know all these dark things about the internet. That is great.
0: Yeah, it's my speciality.
1: The Dark Corners of the World, featuring Jack Murphy, your host. Let's look forward a little bit now. We've talked so much about this mission and kind of behind the curtain, but it remains to be seen, you know, after we pick up Maduro, he gets brought all the way from this Venezuela Navy ship. He's in New York. He's rooming with P. Diddy or something there in a jail in Brooklyn. Trump comes out and says, we're going to run it, meaning the U.S. government. What the heck does that mean?
0: Yeah, I mean, it doesn't really mean anything, does it? You know, when we go and do these things, so often the transition plan is simply, good luck, bro. You got this, you know, and you know, we've seen how that works out. And all of our partner forces from South Vietnam to Afghanistan to Iraq and elsewhere. But I think, in my understanding of this operation is, you know, despite some of the bluster, that this operation was seen more as a policy change rather than a regime change. And now we get into a game of semantics, of course. But why I point that out is that we removed Maduro, but we left the other key leaders in Venezuela in place. We didn't remove them. And so we're hoping to create this sort of like leadership gap that will be filled with new people that are more amenable to working with the United States government. And I think that's what Marco Rubio and Donald Trump are looking for, is a sort of fresh batch of leaders in Venezuela that are willing to work with, frankly, American oil companies.
1: Mm. You know, anytime you do that, you run the risk of like, okay, you have a policy initiative and you've rolled out your military assets, you've deposed a leader. So you own the policy on paper, but you don't own the back streets in the rural heartland of this country. So what happens, as we saw in Iraq and Afghanistan, the locals can be easily turned to think that, well, now this is an anti-colonial, an anti-imperial initiative, and get out the big, bad American Westerners and fight for your right to party.
0: Yeah.
1: Do we run the risk of these, and what's the group I've heard about? Colectivos? The people that are loyalists to Maduro? Do we run the risk of them running around the street saying, look what America's trying to do to you? It's stealing our natural resources. Like, do they run this risk of this whole thing going sideways now on the back streets? Because people are like, yeah, I don't want to get ripped off by an American.
0: Yeah, no, there's definitely a risk there. And there are many Venezuelans who are understandably upset by this and upset by the instability that their government is going through right now. You know, even if everything goes according to plan, I've been told that America's reception in Venezuela is going to be icy, to say the least. There's going to be a bit of an uphill battle there. But it's also telling that there hasn't been like riots in the streets. There hasn't been like a resistance organization or insurgency kicking up in Caracas or elsewhere. You haven't seen any of that. And what can we take away from that? I mean, maybe it's that people are, you know, kind of okay with him going. You know, this is, he may have outlived his welcome. Not for me to say, but that there haven't been like widespread protest movements or whatever. It seems like maybe it's not the biggest thing over the long term. But I mean, it remains to be seen. I mean, you're right. Like, all of this could go sideways very quickly.
1: So, like, basically, if the average Venezuelan's daily life doesn't radically improve, or at least feel like it's on the road to improvement, those people that were pretty impartial or frankly disgusted by Maduro, they could easily be swayed to be like, yeah, 6 months in, a year in, life just gets even worse. They could be convinced that this whole thing was, you know, bad, and it's the dang Americans' fault.
0: Yeah, I mean, the VP was sworn in after Maduro was kidnapped, and it remains to be seen how much popular support she's going to have. But right now, she has some support. Yeah, I mean, it's a sort of transitory time for the Venezuelans, and I mean, I understand that everyone feels very nervous down there.
1: And it just kind of echoes of GWAT to me, because I'd imagine in all those cities, there was a time when they were like, yes, Saddam Hussein's gone, thank you. And then it's impossible to get your daily life done. And a year and a half later, you're like, what have you done?
0: It becomes, you know, even the people who supported you, you know, who didn't like Saddam or didn't like Maduro, but then 5 years later, they're like, why are the Americans still here? Yeah. Like, why are you still in my country? I don't get it. What are you doing here? And, you know, we can say that it's not colonialism, but if you have 100,000 American soldiers in South Vietnam or in Iraq, or if you put a lot of troops into Venezuela, that feels a hell of a lot like colonialism to the people that live there. And sometimes we don't really understand that as Americans.
1: Now that's where we'll leave it for this week. But to hear the full interview with Jack Murphy about this covert mission, you got to check out the CBS Eye on Veterans podcast. And for more incredible national security reporting, you got to check out Jack Murphy on the High Side at highside.substack.com. I'm Navy veteran Phil Briggs, and we'll be back again next week with more stories from our incredible military vets on CBS Eye on Veterans.
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19: From ABC News, I'm Chuck Severson. Across the country, sometimes in extreme heat, people are celebrating America's 250th. Many are in New York City. They watch the historic tall ships and famous Blue Angels jets.
20: I also really liked the fire department vehicle, boat with like the big streams of water.
21: I have reservations at a rooftop opportunity to watch fireworks allegedly over both rivers at the same time.
22: Hundreds of New Yorkers turning out alongside the Hudson River to watch Sail 250, where we're watching more than 100 ships from around the world sail up the Hudson River, trailing the flags of countries from around the world. Earlier, there was a military flyover with planes flying low over the Hudson River, some trailing red, white, and blue smoke.
19: ABC's Mike Dubusky in the banks of the Hudson in New York. In Huntington Beach, California, a parade. Marchers, floats, cars, and military vehicles started on the Pacific Coast Highway, then over to Main Street, where hundreds lined the sidewalks.
3: The 250th anniversary, and this is the Patriot City. If you want to be at a Patriot City, this is where you come, is Huntington Pier.
4: Our friend over here, your T-shirt certainly represents America 250. 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
8: 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Every year, Huntington Beach, nowhere like it in America. 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
19: Coverage on KABC TV. Pope Leo, who has sparred with the Trump administration over its immigration crackdown, spent the 4th of July on a Sicilian island to pray at a migrant cemetery and honoring tens of thousands of people who died trying to reach Europe for freedom and prosperity. The Pope reminded the U.S. that it was founded by immigrants. 500 long-range Ukrainian drones overnight attacked Russian cities, including Moscow, says Russia's defense ministry, which says a Ukrainian drone today struck an oil terminal in St. Petersburg. Serena Williams today withdrew from her doubles tennis match with sister Venus at Wimbledon due to a right knee injury, she says on Instagram. You're listening to ABC News.
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32: 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One-on-one interviews with the people who've left a lasting imprint on the government and the nation. 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
33: Today I'm delighted and honored, actually, to have Jen Savada, a leader for guiding innovative and emerging technologies to high growth and for helping mission-focused organizations adopt capabilities that strengthen national security and public sector. Jen has earned a reputation for bridging worlds that don't always move at the same speed emerging technology and government missions needs, while staying grounded and having a people-first leadership approach. Jen, first off, it's wonderful to have you here. Thank you for joining us.
0: Thank you so much for the invitation. I'm really looking forward to our conversation today.
33: So, Jen, you know, you began your career in the military, an environment where mission clarity and teamwork are definitely essential. What drew you to serve? What was the call that gave you the passion to join the military and then stay in for several years?
0: You know, it's a story that most people don't believe or understand because I did spend 25 years in the military, but it actually started with high school sports. And the reason why I start there is that I wanted to play sports in college. And I knew I wanted to play sports in college, but I wasn't quite sure where I wanted to play. And the service academies, West Point and the Air Force Academy, were two universities out of the several universities that offered me a scholarship. And I went and visited both of them. I thought they were both really interesting, but I had no experience with the military at all. My grandfathers were both doctors in World War II. I had an uncle that was in Vietnam. And other than that, I had no one else in my family that had ever been in the military. And so when I was trying to make my decision of where I was going to go, my dad and I sat at the kitchen table, and he laid all of my opportunities out, all of my scholarships out on the table, and he looked at me and he said, "Jen, if you don't go to a service academy, you'll never know what you missed, and you can never go back. But if you don't like it, you can always leave and take one of your other scholarships or go to a different school and pick up another opportunity." And so to me, at the time, I said, you know what? It's a free education. If I don't want to play basketball after a year, I don't lose my scholarship. If I get hurt, I don't lose my scholarship. If it's just not for me, I don't lose my scholarship. So yeah, I think this is where I want to go. So I went to the Air Force Academy, and it was not easy. It was the first time that I had been challenged physically, emotionally, mentally, spiritually. And to me, it instilled something in me that made me think beyond myself. And, you know, as a high school kid and as a teenager, oftentimes we're very focused on ourselves. And so it opened up an entire new environment for me and a different way of living, believing, thinking, and serving. And so I thought, well, you know what? I really enjoy this. I want to serve, but I thought I was going to serve for 5 years and be done once my commitment was up. But over time, that desire to continue to do better and to continue to make a difference and to be able to enable others to make a difference just continued to grow. And that's what led me to where I am today, you know, 25 years in the military and then an additional almost 7 years in the private sector, still supporting the public sector. And it's because of my desire to make our government even better and the nation and the world even a better place to live.
33: Military leadership teaches you to prioritize both the mission success and the well-being of your people, especially on the battlefield. How do those lessons continue to influence you, how you lead today in private sector?
0: You know, it's always interesting when people try to make a comparison between being in the military and being in the private sector and how different they are. How vastly different they are is how often people put it. And oftentimes people have a stigma that people don't transition well from the military into the private sector because of the nuances of being in the government. I, on the other hand, would say, like you say, it said, it is not that different, that you still are driven by the same basic principles of leadership, people first, treating people with kindness, but also understanding their need, understanding how they need to grow, being able to talk to them about growth, having the hard conversations. Those are all skills that I learned in the military and that I apply to today. A leader, a manager, they're very similar. A manager may be, you know, doing a little bit more button pushing or pencil pushing numbers, but in reality, if you add that personal feeling and that personal connection to it and understanding where people come from, you now have turned a manager into a leader. And that is where I like to reside, in understanding where people are coming from, trying to empower them to be the best that they can be, and then enable them to do that with minimal oversight and guidance from me.
33: Something that is a little bit unique, though, Jen, is that you, when after you left the military service, you built a career around helping innovative small startup companies succeed in public sector and the national security space. There's very few people with your background that have the leadership position that you own. What did you learn about translating mission need to these new innovative technology solutions and you know, change in government in general sometimes happens slow, but technology, the clock speed of technology is much faster now than it ever has been before.
0: I think we're seeing accelerate even as we're speaking. You know, things are moving faster and faster and faster. I think the hard part is that some people who are in these innovative companies don't know how to match the speed of government. And so teaching them about outcomes, and that it's not about forcing your technology into their organization. It's about how you solve their problems and how you get to the outcomes that the government wants. And lo and behold, when you're able to show the value that you bring, not just that a technology that you want to sell, the government is so much faster at adoption. They will take chances. They will do proofs of value. They'll give you research money. They will do all sorts of things to bend over backwards before you even get to a contract or get to a program of record, which so many people think is the key, the golden key to success. And so starting from that use case, the problem, and how you add value are really what makes the difference and sets those young emerging technology companies apart.
33: So you do it by creating a vision, telling a story. I mean, that was a very vivid answer. So there must be a trick to this.
0: So one of the things that I usually do is when you come to a new company is you ask them, like, what do you do here? And then they start in the ones and the zeros. They say, no, what is it that you actually do? How do you do it? And what drives you? Like, what is your heart's desire? Is your heart's desire to code a program? No, your heart's desire is to solve acquisition problems, or your heart's desire is to save lives on battlefields, or your heart's desire is to make data processing faster so that we can get to decisions faster. And so you need to make sure that you are couching and describing what you do based on why you are driven to run this company and be in this company, as opposed to the thing that you're actually building and trying to solve. And so when you start from that place of value and that drive, you can create all sorts of stories, and then you ask questions. It's all about asking your customer, and that's usually the government customer, questions. What are your pain points? What is your biggest challenge? What frustrates you on a day-to-day basis? What do you wish you had? What are the things that drive you crazy about people who are selling to you in the government? So there's a list of questions and many of them that continue to grow as you get answers, and then you build the next question. It's sort of like the five whys. Why are you doing this? Why are you doing this? Why are you doing this? Five times over and over and over again to get to the point where you get to the true meat of the reason for what they are doing and what they need.
33: So you've, on the other side of the equation, you also have really developed a reputation where you've identified really up-and-coming technologies. Matter of fact, I should buy stock based on where you're going. From an AI-enabled analytics to autonomous capabilities that can support national security missions. Those are, trajectories that normally don't naturally come together, but you seem to have a good signal that tells you where this innovation is needed and how it can be applied. So tell me a little bit about how you identify technologies to help in these kind of circumstances.
0: So I have sort of two different things that go on. One is I love science fiction and I love to read. And so sometimes your brain starts to get a little excited when you read something in a story and you think to yourself, huh, how could that be applied in the real world today? So, for example, there's a book called Burn In, And it is written by two very well-known defense tech storytellers. And when you read their book, it talks about robots and how they help society and sort of what happens when things happen in the book. I won't tell you exactly what happens in the book. But when you start to think about it, you start to think about how could that actually help change the world? And now we look at today and we have companies that like Figure and others that are building humanoid robots that are actually able to do things. And so when you shift science fiction, or I'll say sort of, you know, ficant is what they call it, like fictional intelligence, when you shift that to use cases that are talked about in the government, you put a different spin on the technology. I think the same thing when you look at quantum is another example. Quantum technology is something that people are like, oh, it is never going to get here, or it's like 30 years away. But when you bring it down to its smallest levels and you look at what are the problems you're trying to solve, hey, I'm trying to solve for GPS-denied environments. Like, how do we navigate? We have the Ukraine, we've got Israel and Iran, and GPS denial and spoofing and jamming going all over the place. How do you solve for a very small problem with a technology that doesn't have to have a huge capability, but a very narrow scope? And start with that narrow scope and gently, over time, build on that capability to get you to an enterprise type of capability. And so you don't have to solve it all at one time, but you have to think about how can you use things differently.
33: I'm speaking with Jen Svoboda. After break, we'll talk about leading through change and innovation in a high-stakes environment. You're listening to Leaders and Legend on Federal News Network. I'm Aileen Black.
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2: 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When I ask them, like, well, have you identified what sources of what data sources you'd like to actually bring in and do some searches? And oftentimes, they say everything.
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33: Welcome back to Leaders and Legend in Government on Federal News Network. I'm Aileen Black, and today I'm talking with Jen Savada. Jen, government agencies are especially under pressure right now to modernize while maintaining security and reliability. The push for AI is over the top right now, in particular with this administration, which I might want to add for some good reasons. But how do you help organizations adopt AI and autonomous capabilities without losing trust, accountability, or mission assurance?
0: This is something that everybody is facing right now because AI is everywhere and everybody thinks you can put AI in anything. One of the things that has come out of the World Economic Forum this year was Julie Sweet, who is the CEO of Accenture. And she talked about human in the lead. Rather than human in the loop, human in the lead. And I think it's a really good example of how we should be thinking about artificial intelligence, especially as we build strategies and we're trying to minimize risk and increase trust. And the idea is that if you modernize and you shift to this idea that humans are in the lead and are really putting the foundation down for AI, then AI will be built and developed with the processes in place in order to have that risk mitigation, the trust factors involved, and understanding that it's not about the human being in that loop, and every once in a while it comes around in the loop, but it's always there doing the push and pull with AI. If we don't have trust in AI, then the technologies that we're building become meaningless. If we are unable to accept risk, then those technologies also become meaningless. And so we have to have the balance between the trust and that risk in order to be able to drive the innovation forward.
33: You know, when I look at AI tools, I look at them that they're a tool that needs to be leveraged. They're not necessarily the answer. Like Julie said, the human in the lead. Do you find that most people are thinking that AI is the answer versus how to leverage? And if you do agree with that, how do you help guide them to understand that, AI is a tool. It can make mistakes. It's the human that needs to use it correctly.
0: I think there's two camps. I think there's the camp that says AI is the answer to everything. And then there's the camp that says AI can't be trusted and should be used for nothing. Especially in government, I think we have sort of the entire spectrum for what that is. And when we're looking at the camp that says, hey, AI should be used for everything, I would say, I don't agree. Like, do we want machines to make those decisions that are based on values, morals, and ethics? Probably not, especially when you're talking about doing bombing or having cyber attacks. Do you want a cyber attack to happen just because an AI determined that one small intrusion warranted an entire takedown of a country's power grid? Probably not. But on the other side, you have those that say, no way, no how. I don't want AI involved in anything. And you have to tell them that without AI, we lose knowledge because AI has the ability to pull knowledge together. It has the ability to assess. We have the ability to really evaluate based on that assessment. And that's where we come into place. But why should we be the ones doing the assessments and pulling all the information together and doing that quantitative work when we should be doing the qualitative work? So we need to move away from the what is happening to the why it's happening and what's next.
33: I've read several reports that showed, especially in battlefield decisions, the leverage that was very positive about using an AI tool was its ability to be able to do a broad search and be able to do it in a very speedy manner and provide the information that's needed for that analysis. How do you explain to users as they're looking at adopting this how to put that equation in, that risk assessment on when you use that AI and when you rely on it?
0: What I would tell people or ask people is, have you done a Google search lately or a Bing search or whatever your search tool is? And they'll say, of course, I do it every day. And you say, well, have you noticed that your responses have changed as to what you get in your search results? And they'll say, well, you know, sometimes on those they're better. Sometimes there's like a paragraph or information at the beginning that might be a little bit longer. I said, that's all AI. You use AI in everyday environment. You use AI to help you with the decisions that you make day to day, like what restaurant you're going to go to or how you should repair your toilet that the plumbing is broken. It's all based on AI. And as you said, it pulls the information together. It helps to you so that you don't have to know the exact words. How many of us remember when you had to put quotes around your search engine when you were doing initial searches on the internet in order to get a Boolean versus cereal versus, you know, all the different types of logical searches that were out there. And so for people to be able to understand the risk, they also have to understand how it's already used in day-to-day living and how they think about risk for their day-to-day lives. And when they start to think about it in that perspective, they have a different view of AI in their work environment. And they now see it as something that enables them to be better at what they're doing and enables them, like you said, to have more information and to have a better way to evaluate what is going on.
33: You've worked across startups, across different government and mission communities. Sometimes it's difficult, especially in the government, to be able to evaluate and get started on risk just because of the nature of the beast. How do you align both stakeholders and other people in the community that have to lean into that adoption and to apply it? How do you, evaluate that and execute?
0: I think the first thing you need to know is what the role is of every stakeholder that is out there. If I use what I do today in operational technology is a very complex type of technology. It's protecting all of those cyber physical systems, all your valves, your knobs, making sure that the chlorine in your water, that the chlorine valve opens long enough so that your water is safe enough to drink and that it closes when it shouldn't so you don't get chlorine burns. Or that your power grid stays on. But when you think about who actually runs an OT network, there's the OT specialist who is like a cybersecurity specialist. There's a plant manager who makes sure that the lights stay on and that all the things are running. You have usually IT people who are different from OT because IT cares about reliability. Then you have leadership. And oh, by the way, you may even have like safety people. So for example, if you're looking at somebody who runs a port system or a bridges and tunnel system, they are concerned about the safety of the people on the roads and in those environments. And so understanding first what those roles are and then understanding what they care about helps you to identify what risks matter to them and how you describe what you can do to mitigate the risks across the board with your technology for each of those individual use cases, responsibilities, and drive them together to understand what the ultimate mission is that they're trying to work towards. And once you're able to bring them together, then you're able to identify how to mitigate the risks across the board.
33: And I'm going to pull this back a little bit. And I want to look at leaders today. And it's a very complex time to be a leader, especially when you're applying new technology. But leaders need to be decisive and make a decision quickly because things are moving so quick. But at the same time, extremely empathetic. How do you maintain that balance when the stakes are so high and timelines are so compressed?
0: It's a really hard thing to do. Sometimes you have to go with your gut. You know, there's the leadership gut that's always out there is the, oh, does this feel right? I'm not sure. If it doesn't feel right, it's probably not the right decision. The other thing is that leaders don't make a decision based on the information that they just received 2 minutes ago. There's been a collective of information that they have been gathering. Maybe they've acknowledged that they were gathering it, or maybe they don't acknowledge they were gathering it because they didn't realize it was important at the time. But as you are a leader, you start to put things together that help you to create a rubric for how you make decisions, but then also enables you to know who you can trust, who you can rely on. And as I always say, you always have the option to phone a friend. whether it's the person that you work with or somebody that is a mentor of yours. And making a decision doesn't happen in a vacuum. It happens through information, data, and data gathering. It happens through conversations with people. It happens with what's happened historically and what the outcomes are. And then finally, what are the consequences when you look at all of the different ways that this could end up? And putting that all together to create the decision that you make.
33: I'm speaking with Jen Sabata. After the break, we'll explore resilience, culture, and how personal experiences shape leadership. You're listening to Leaders in Legend in Government on Federal News Network. I'm Aileen Black.
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4: Defense policymakers are mulling the possibility of creating a new military service dedicated to cyber warfare, even as the Pentagon builds a new workforce model called Cyber Command 2.0.
10: We've been very careful as we've built that model that it's agnostic to the organizational model, and that it would support both the current model as well as other organizational models, such as the establishment of a cyber force.
4: Catherine Sutton, the Assistant Secretary of Defense for Cyber Policy. If a sixth DoD service does come into being, it would be the third time in the past century, following the Air Force in 1947 and the Space Force in 2019. In those cases, as in the prospective cyber force, backers argued they were needed to confront new and emerging warfare demands. Jared Serbe, Federal News Network.
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33: 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I'm Aileen Black, and today my guest is Jen Sabata. Jen, leadership roles in national security and emerging technology are extremely demanding, never more than today. As a mom, as well as a leader, how has parenthood shaped the way you think about priorities and perspective? I know it's changed the way that I lead people. Not that I treat them like kids, but it's given me a greater appreciation. What about you?
0: Yeah, there's a couple different things. I would agree with you that it's changed my perspective. My kids are older now. They're both in high school, but I still feel an obligation to be a mother and to be present. I think that the idea of work-life balance is a fallacy. It doesn't exist. We in reality make choices. What's important in the moment? It could be what's important this year, this month, this week, this minute. But you decide at that time what is more important. You set boundaries on both your kids and on your work, because your kids have to have boundaries just as much as work has to have boundaries. And sometimes I think people forget that. They let their kids run all over them, when in reality, kids have to have boundaries too. And they like boundaries, just like work likes a boundary. You know, the CEO that calls you at 4 o'clock on a Sunday afternoon just because they want to talk, you have to tell them, like, sorry, I'm with my kids today. I can talk to you in 3 or 4 hours. And guess what? They don't actually call you because they just picked up the phone because they didn't have anything else to do. So that's one thing, is that you have to figure out where the mix is based on the time and day. The other one is, I think it's made me more empathetic. It's made me more empathetic for the people who work for me, who have kids, and who don't have kids. Because we often forget about the people that are single or that are, you know, married without kids, that they have challenges just like the rest of us. It may be a pet, it may be a parent, or it may be just that they've got other things going on in their lives that are just as challenging. So we have to be able to look at everyone, treat them as unique, treat them as people who matter and that are a part of your team, just like your family's a part of your team.
33: Have you already had any leaders in your past that really either taught you how not to behave or how not to set boundaries, or, you know, vice versa, that really have set, you know, the kind of leader that you are today?
0: I think that there's a couple. On the good side, they're the people that listen. And I find that sometimes listening and active listening is a very challenging thing to do.

0: all hours of the day or night, regardless of whether or not the world is on fire. I mean, after being in the military and actually supporting combat operations and being in intelligence and protecting people's lives, when somebody calls me just because they want to know if I've worked on the briefing that's due in 5 days is not important to me. And they need to be able to discern when there's a life issue and when there's just a nice to have. And so that's given me perspective on how to lead and showing both sides of where leaders that I've worked with are good and bad.
1: You brought up mentorship a few moments ago. You know, I think as a woman leader, it's extremely important to be a mentor. How do you choose, or how do you work with mentors, or do you have a mentor program that you work with? Tell us a little bit about that.
0: So for me and people who mentor me, I will say that I haven't had a lot of what I would call traditional mentors, where we have a set agreement where we meet once a month and we have a conversation. But I will reach out to people and ask for advice. And I typically personally seek out people who are experts in the things that I'm having a challenge with, whether it's a challenge over a period of a month, whether it's, hey, I'm going into command, and so who should I be talking to in a command position, or I'm going to go run a new business unit. How do you run a business unit? No, wait, how do I work on this issue? On the flip side, as a mentor instead of a mentee, I look for people who often approach me because they want to have a relationship. And then I ask for them, like, what's your goal? What are your goals for this relationship? Because I just don't want it to be a free-for-all. I usually also have a set start and stop based on those goals, because if you are mentoring somebody, there has to be an outcome that you're trying to achieve. And I know I've talked about outcomes before, and outcomes are really important in many things. And so having a mentorship relationship that way. And then if I see people that are out there in the wild, as I call them, who I think are just really great people that might need a little bit of support, I'll ask them if they're interested in a call, and we'll offer time and we'll go from there. But I think it is important. It's something that we all need to do. And especially in national security, is as you transition, I actually mentor a lot of people as they transition out of the military, and I'll help them for the 3 or 4 months while they're in that process. And then I may not hear from them again until they're changing jobs, or they might come back to me and say, wow, your guidance was horrible, or your guidance was great. But it's something that we should do and should give back for.
1: Something you said earlier really resonated with me. You talked about realizing that everybody has their own kind of sometimes a poo show going on, right? And that you need to understand that it's not just your world of what life balance is about, but it might be, you know, a parent or a dog or, you know, other types of issues, health issues. Burnout in work in the workforce today has never been higher. Some really serious challenges, especially with the world as it's changing so quickly as it is today. What role do you believe as a leader you need to build in your culture where people feel that safety of being able to ask for support or trusted, you know, to be able to say these things are an issue and are motivated to reach out?
0: I think the first and foremost, you have to set the example. So on the 3-day weekend, actually take the Monday off. And if you're not taking the Monday off, fake that you're taking the Monday off and schedule all your emails for 10 a.m. on Tuesday morning. Don't bother your team. Take PTO. Take your paid time off. Take your leave if you're in the military. Don't be the martyr that has 200 days saved up because you're just too busy and too important. Also remind them that they need to take time off. It's not just an example-based system. It's a, hey, I noticed that you haven't taken any time off lately. What are your plans for the summer to take some PTO? How long are you going to take off? You're going to take a week off? I hope you are, because that's what I would love to see you do. The other thing is, I often tell people, like, there is no clock watching in my organization. I expect you to get done what needs to get done when you can do it in that time. So if it needs to get done in the next week, but you have a really bad day tomorrow because you've got 5 doctor's appointments and your dog threw up, okay, fine. Take the day tomorrow, do what you have to do, as long as you get done what you need to get done. I'm going to treat you like an adult because you can make decisions and you know how to prioritize, and it's not my

0: my time to question unless you miss a deadline or the quality of your work is not what it should be.
1: I'm speaking with Jen Savada. After the break, we'll reflect on leadership lessons and the advice to the next generation. 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
1: Welcome back to Leaders and Legend in Government on Federal News Network. I'm Aileen Black, and today I'm joined by Jen Savada. Jen, as we talked before, you were in the military at the beginning of your career. You've led the military and helped advance emerging technologies in supporting defense and national security missions. How do you see leadership evolving as AI and autonomy reshape the future of missions to execute, especially, you know, some of the missions around drones and some of the things that are happening? The clock speed of technology is happening so quick. This is really a big challenge.
0: It's a huge challenge. And I think that leaders need to understand technology, not be afraid of it, and be able to use it. I'll give you an example. When I was a young major, I worked for a one-star general. This one star, we all had email. We'd had email for probably 10 years. We had all sorts of other technology. I was working in intelligence, and so we had collection systems. We had all sorts of crazy things. But this general officer wanted his emails printed out because he didn't know how to, quote, work email well enough. And so he would have his hundreds of emails printed out every day. He would handwrite his responses, and his executive officer would type them in every day and send them off as replies. I don't understand how somebody can lead when you can't access and use the technology that's given to you that enables you to be more efficient, effective, and overall just understand what your current workforce is dealing with. So that's the thing I would say first and foremost is understand the technology, use the technology, and then last but not least, be able to evaluate the technology so that you know whether or not you're being hoodwinked by what people say it can do versus what it can do, and then being able to weed out all of the chaff that's in there.
1: Everybody has an aha moment in their career where you look back and you realize that was a defining moment for me. Good or bad, right? Sometimes the most biggest learning opportunities is where you make a mistake. Sometimes the biggest learning opportunities is when something breaks free and you're successful. Do you have any aha moments like that in your career that just stand out?
0: I think there are probably two moments. One is when I came to the Pentagon in 2016, I was working for Lieutenant General Dash Jameson. She was the Air Force A-26. And I was responsible for helping to bring small to medium businesses into government, but also working with think tanks, universities, and nonprofits to try to figure out what information they had that the government wasn't accessing and using. What I realized at that point in time is that there was such a wide range of information that nobody even considered as valuable because it wasn't produced internally in the government. To me, that was a huge aha moment. It's where I got into design thinking. It's where I got into understanding and learning about agile software development methodologies, really started to dig into new technologies and how they could apply in government use cases. That has led to me where I am today. Really, that's sort of the start of that journey. I think as a corollary to that is my last job in the Air Force, I was in talent management. And I was trying to help build a new talent management framework for all of Air Force intelligence. What started happening is I had people reaching out to me because they knew I was possibly towards the end of my career saying, hey, we want you to come run our talent operations organization, or we want you to be our CHRO, or we want you to run talent acquisition. And I realized deep down inside, I did not want to do talent. I didn't want to be an HR. That was not my passion. It wasn't my calling. I was doing this job because I was passionate about the specific use case and the specific guidelines that we were creating, and that I needed to get out of talent very quickly, or otherwise I was going to be pigeonholed in it, possibly for the rest of my life. And so that's when I decided to retire and join my first early stage startup, which was working in the intelligence community, helping with software development and running sprints and cloud migrations and doing all sorts of other things. And if I wouldn't have made that pivot when I did, I might not be here today because I might be doing talent acquisition or something else. And so I think, towards the end of my career, those would probably be the two biggest ones that influenced where I am at this moment.
1: Let's take a moment and talk about that, because there's so many people out looking for jobs right now. The job market is pretty tough, but it's even tougher on a lot of veterans. So what would be your advice to somebody, especially wanting to get into technology? I mean, the market that doesn't seem to be suffering as much, though I think it is suffering. What advice would you give somebody, especially in their latter part of their career, the more senior military veterans that are out there? Because I know several that have been looking for a while that are amazing people. Mm-hmm. What advice would you have for them?
0: The first thing I would say is be a doer. There's a lot of misconceptions that people who retire at senior ranks are not doers. They're leaders only, which also means you have to change your narrative. You can't go into an interview and say, I like to lead people and I'm a really good manager and I can build strategy. It's I love to get my hands dirty and be a doer. That's first and foremost, because you don't need a leader. You need understands and can do and lead at the same time. The second thing I would say is start to dabble in different types of technology and figure out what you like. I think that there's enough free courses out there in AI, in cloud, in cyber, in pick a thing, quantum, and do them. Go to LinkedIn Learning, go into some other platform, Coursera, whatever it may be, and do some classes. And then once you start to get the itch, maybe do some formal certifications. Take an AWS certification, a Google Cloud, an Azure, an Oracle certification. Get your CISSP. Look at other types of things that are out there that will enable you to show that you still like to learn, that you're able to learn new concepts, and that you are invested in you as a person and in helping the company that you want to go to.
1: So I'm going to take a step back. You have kids that are in high school. I have four kids, and my youngest is going to graduate from college this year. What advice would you give somebody starting to enter that job market? You know, a lot of kids believe everything should be lined up. And let's face it, none of our careers were straight lines, right? Mm-hmm. So what would be the advice you'd give that next generation?
0: Yeah, so I'll tell you a little story. So I am going to Abu Dhabi in about a week to go to the Forbes 30-50 women event. So they bring the 30 under 30 women together and the 50 over 50 women together. And there's a week-long event where there's speakers and activities and other things just talking about issues, topics, whatever it may be. I'm actually taking my 16-year-old daughter with me. And the reason why I am is because I want her to see that at 30 or under 30 and over 50, that there's people who still don't have it figured out. And they've still been successful and they've still done pivots and they still have a life that is meaningful and fulfilling. And I think that's the biggest thing I would tell people who are just graduating or are in struggles in life right now is that you don't have to have it figured out. That life will continue to change. You as a human continue to change. You develop, you grow, your preferences change. And so what's more important is that you feel fulfilled, and it's not about what everybody else thinks you should be doing. It's about what makes you happy and what enables you to live the life that you want to live.
1: Final question. You are at a trajectory over the last couple of years and a point where you get to see a lot of different technology companies. Where do you think the hottest area is?
0: So I think there's two. I think quantum is really going to accelerate here, especially quantum computing. I think quantum sensing is already on its way up because the capabilities and technology are there. Quantum computers, on the other hand, because error correction is getting better and better and the qubit numbers are getting higher and higher for logical and physical qubits. So the two are going to intersect at some point in time in the near future, and we're going to have quantum computers that can actually do a lot of work. The misnomer is that quantum computers do all the work. That's not true. They're actually built for certain types of problems. They can't solve everything. They still can't add 2 + 2 faster than a classical computer. The other one, I think, is robotics and autonomous robotics. We are building software with all of this AI that we have that is becoming more and more reliable, secure, trusted, and having less concern, I think it's just because it's becoming more adaptable, that whether it's an autonomous vehicle or an autonomous robot, that both of those are going to continue to accelerate and accelerate in defense use cases in particular.
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0: Thank you very much. 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
1: 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I'm Eileen Black.
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30: From ABC News, I'm Chuck Severson. Americans are celebrating the country's 250th birthday despite, in many areas, extreme heat. In the mid-90s, ABC's Mike Dubusky on the west side of Manhattan.
31: It started with a military flyover, with planes flying low over the Hudson River, trailing red, white, and blue smoke. Now we're watching a series of tall ships sail up the Hudson River, with flags of countries from around the world trailing behind them. Every once in a while, you'll hear one of the horns blow, signaling America's 250th anniversary here in New York City.
30: On social media, President Trump writes, despite the heat, which isn't bad as predicted, he says, the crowds in D.C. are incredible. It's 102 in Washington, real feel 110. In Huntington Beach, California, where it's about 70, a parade of marchers, floats, cars, and military vehicles.
32: As more beautiful cars going by, including Lightning McQueen and Sally and Star Cars. There you go. That was one of the. That was a great cartoon.
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30: Coverage on KABC TV. Hawaii hosting the annual canoe regatta on Waikiki Beach. ABC's Martha Raddatz.
34: Thousands of people are lined up here to see this incredible race. They go out about a quarter mile
2: the ocean, turn around on a buoy, and come back. But this race started with all branches of the U.S. military in these outrigger canoes, six people per boat. They started with singing the national anthem, songs from Hawaii. It was very moving, people cheering.
30: Pope Leo, who has sparred with the Trump administration over its immigration crackdown, was today on a Sicilian island to pray at a migrant cemetery and honoring tens of thousands who died trying to reach Europe for freedom and prosperity. The Pope reminded the U.S. that it was founded by immigrants. 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
12: So for a four-day week, it was still exhausting.
13: Yeah, you know, we've talked about this before. Four-day weeks, I used to think when I was younger, I was like, oh, that's the best. I think it's worse. I think it's worse now. You got to cram everything. Nobody likes doing that. You feel overwhelmed.
12: A couple of things. Looks like we got a bipartisan, bicameral deal on housing reform.
13: Yes, which is exciting. It's better than not getting an agreement.
12: I think the bipartisanship is a universal understanding of housing shortages across the country. And the government is getting in the way of supplying housing units to those who need them.
13: Yep.
12: So it really takes a broad view. It covers permitting reform.
13: Mm.
12: It covers who can buy housing units. It covers federal lending.
13: Yeah, caps the number of single family homes that any entity can own at 350.
12: And it covers digital currency.
13: It does cover digital currency. They slipped that one in there.
12: Kind of weird, but worth noting that Federal Reserve's hands are tied as far as issuing its own digital currency in the near future.
13: Well, and we were at an event last week going away for a friend and making jokes about just leaving some crypto on the bar, not needing to pay. So I think those days are farther away than we thought they were last week.
12: How do you leave crypto at the bar?
13: I feel like there's got to be, take something out of Star Wars, have some little
12: oh, there standard, you go.
13: Right? You know, and just like, you know, yeah, exactly. Han shot first, okay? Everyone knows.
12: I also saw that labor is following the lead of our boy Gus Chiarello at HHS.
13: Yeah, at HHS, yeah.
12: 50 shots over the bows of states issuing unemployment insurance saying they need to get their fraud prevention efforts up to snuff.
13: Yeah, and similar to what HHS is doing with the Single Audit Act, we haven't seen agencies playing this role much in this way until the Trump administration. And sort of saying it's okay that we keep losing hundreds of billions of dollars to fraudsters over and over and over, I think is not okay. So I think a little bit of pushing from the federal government here to have programs clean up their act, I think is a good thing.
12: Look at you. The do-gooder comes around.
13: I mean, we don't want to cut off necessary aid, but we've talked about state UI systems on this show a lot. We had Jen Palka on a while ago. She mentioned it. She talks about it in her book. Senator Wyden has a bill to federalize, essentially, the UI program so that it's not 50 separate programs and IT investments, but one portal that the federal government could have where you could come and apply. There's a lot of reasons why that's a good idea. When people move across state lines, it complicates it. When they're getting unemployment insurance, when they get a job in another state and they have to move, it complicates it. So there's a lot of reforms, I think, that could be helpful in UI especially. But just saying like, oh, well, I guess we're just going to have to deal with this level of fraud, I think is also unacceptable. So be interesting to see how states react to this.
12: The jig is up.
13: The jig is up, exactly. Yes.
12: So one thing we haven't talked about is the move in media around government management. And
13: yeah.
12: Notice, News of the United States, a new news source following things in our orbit, they put out a report on GAO's relationship with the executive branch. And I don't want to steal their thunder, but it's not good.
13: I feel like there's always been tension between GAO and agencies and the oversight that GAO does. So do you think this is different? Is it worse? Is it intensified?
12: So it's a very good question. I know during the Bush administration, they were kind of upset that then Comptroller General David Walker sued the vice president. Our general counsel happened to be the vice president's son-in-law. So that was awkward.
13: Yeah, I think so. Dinner table conversations must have been stressful.
12: I don't think it bled across to other agencies. According to this report, we're talking about OEB, HUD, Commerce, Education, and SBA as being particularly non-cooperative.
13: Well, when I was in the Obama administration, Tony Scott was the CIO for a little while. And when he first started, he said, we've got 128 open recommendations from GAO across federal IT. He's like, I want a dashboard and I want to know how we're making progress on closing them, which I think was great. And honestly, everyone looked around like, wait, seriously, you want us to do that? So I think there are some pockets from time to time about why don't we listen to what GAO is saying? I think when they're poking and prodding, looking in the couch cushions at agencies, that's not always appreciated, but they do fantastic work. And I think making sure we're paying attention to what they're saying is important doesn't mean you're going to like it.
12: Yeah, we launched a process for getting agencies and GAO together to talk about high-risk issues, which they appreciated. And that went into the Obama administration, but I think it's been discontinued.
13: Yeah, I don't remember if we actually created the dashboard and made any progress on the recommendations. I just know that he thought it was important that we focus on those things and not just say, oh, that's GAO, we don't need to listen to them.
12: Is this one of those times where you waited for the third time for him to bring it up?
13: The Gary Bass rule of three. Exactly. Until he says it three times, he's not serious. So we're not moving out on that initiative yet.
12: We'll have to put that in the show notes. All right.
13: Well, speaking of people who move out on the first ask, in the first instance, I'm excited to talk to our guest this week. Robert, really, the entire point of this podcast is to talk about how people are working hard to make government work better.
12: Right.
13: And most of the time we have folks on from the government and we hear about their initiatives and what they're doing. And I think we have a pretty unique opportunity today to talk about people who have left government and are still trying to do this every day. So with us today are Maureen Clovers and April Harding, the co-founders of We the Doers. Thank you both so much for joining us.
0: Thank you. Thanks for having us.
13: So before we get to We the Doers, can each of you give us your 30-second elevator pitch? Tell us about your career, what you did, and what kind of got you to what you're doing now with We the Doers. Maureen, you want to go first?
0: Sure. Okay. Well, I have 14 years of federal experience. I've been a little bit in and out of the private sector, but I started as an intelligence analyst. Later, I was a presidential management fellow for Commerce, where I got really into managing grants. Went from there, was the second employee of a brand new program called the State Small Business Credit Initiative at Treasury. So really exciting opportunity to be entrepreneurial in the government and start a new program from scratch and really look at outcomes measurement and data collection.
13: And we could spend an entire episode just talking about that. That sounds incredibly fascinating. Let's start, keep going.
12: I'm in.
0: For a fintech startup, came back to government as the director of Treasury's Restore Act programs, which was to take the money from the Deepwater Horizon oil spill and make grants to Gulf Coast states. Got really deep into operations there to figure out why it took us 233 days to make a grant. Mm-hmm. Got us down to 75 days by really focusing on IT operations HR. And then lastly, went to USDA Rural Development, where I was the chief enterprise officer and the deputy chief operating officer. And maybe we'll get to in a minute how April and I met. But April, you want to talk about your background?
1: Sure. So I spent 20 years in the private sector building things on the internet for a variety of different companies, startups, e-commerce, big agencies and corporations and nonprofits. I built and shipped over 100 different products. And along the way, I got a master's degree in public policy, which I know Maureen has also, because I've always been fascinated by the intersection of technology and government service delivery. So I made a very intentional pivot a few years ago to find a role in public service. And I had the incredible privilege of being able to come into the IRS as a senior executive to create and lead their first in-house user experience services team. And it was a really incredible opportunity to see how, from the perspective of someone with direct reports, with responsibility for legacy technology products and platforms and processes, and a lot of skin in the game immediately being responsible for those things, how I could try to thread that needle of introducing private sector best practices and a lot of the product model and technology development stuff that we talk about in civic tech within the bureaucratic machine. And I essentially spent my time at IRS trying to answer the question of why can't we build things inside this institution the way I built them outside? And that's the focus that I continue to have.
12: Okay. So I love a guest to ask their own question. Why can't we?
1: So it turns out there's lots of reasons, and the reasons are things that are not new. So, you know, the things that Maureen and I and We the Doers are talking about are not big epiphanies that I arrived at independently that no one's ever thought of. It is culture. It is people, process, tools. It is the constraints that produce the bureaucratic behavior and the incentives that shape the choices that people make. Those are the root cause things. And there's a lot of conversation about how it makes it hard to get work done. And I think our perspective on that is that some of the constraints and the incentives that for a very long time have been considered immovable are in fact in this moment quite movable.
13: Yeah.
1: And we moved. That's where we're coming at it from.
13: I'm assuming that you reached your level of frustration and went to the bar, and that's where you met. And you're like, we're just going to do this. We're going to figure out how to do this better. And we're going to launch our own organization, right? That's how it happened.
0: It started over a cup of coffee. Well, actually, if we back up a little bit.
12: That's boring. Go ahead.
0: Well, it was certainly a leap of faith to go into sort of business with someone after meeting her for an hour, but it's turned out to be really fortuitous.
12: I knew Adam for 20 years and had a hard time with it.
0: We both took the DRP because we felt we did not have a choice. We kind of started down our own job search paths, and then we also participated in the Popbox Foundation's Departure Dialects project. So they attempted to do kind of written and oral exit interviews with feds who were leaving the government. So we both participated. I provided 10 pages of single-spaced commentary, so much so that they offered me a copy of the report when they had a draft to see if I was comfortable how I was quoted in excerpts. And I could see everyone else's comments, and I could see that April was the other super commenter. And I thought, I have to meet the other super commenter who cares enough as I do to spend hours and hours without being paid providing this. So we met downtown in November. People say feds can't act quickly. We proved that you can. We met in November. We had a cup of coffee for an hour. By the end of an hour, we launched the idea for We the Doers. We convened our first workshop with other former feds, SES and GS-15s in December, and we issued our first report in January. So I think that's pretty fast.
12: I should say so. One of your principal conclusions is that we need to do a better job of figuring out what the citizens want and then how to measure that. I've spent a considerable amount of my career trying to remind people we're not just measuring activity. We should be performing these activities with an end in mind that serves the taxpayer, the American citizen. And that, am I right, is central to your mission?
1: Yes, absolutely.
12: Say more.
0: Well, we both have experience trying to implement GPRA. So GPRA is the Government Performance and Results Act, very well-intentioned, and it works well in a couple agencies. I worked at the U.S. Economic Development Administration, and they measured jobs and private investment for every grant, which I thought was excellent. It was standardized. They even had a data quality assurance team that would sample some of the reports from grantees to make sure they were measuring it consistently. So you could actually aggregate up and say for the $250 million budget that EDA got, this is the number of jobs they created and the number of private investment. And then Congress could make an informed decision about, does it make sense to continue to invest in these programs or is that ROI not high enough, right? But at most agencies, it has devolved into a practice where agency leadership just devolves it down to offices and they devolve it down to program managers to just say, what do you want to measure? And usually it's what will make the program manager look good and is easy to measure and doesn't require any investment in new data collection and doesn't increase the burden on grantees. So what you have is mostly data that is not that useful, data that definitely the average American doesn't know how to access and doesn't necessarily care about, data that Congress does not seem to use to exercise meaningful oversight and decisions about funding. And even where you do have individual agencies that do it well, they don't do it consistently. So you're measuring apples to oranges and you can't tell if this agency is creating jobs with a better ROI than that one. You've got a plethora of workforce development programs across the government, but they don't consistently measure the same thing, which in our mind should be, well, how many people enroll? How many people graduate? How many people get jobs in the target industries? And do they make more after the program than they did before, right? That's what people should know about workforce development programs, but that is not standard. There's no standard methodology and Congress and can't effectively provide oversight.
13: Okay. And you're going to fix that how? Say more a little about what you've done since November, right? And give our listeners a little background. So Maureen, you gave a broad stroke of what you've done, but say more about why you think that what you're doing is different and why you think it's going to help.
14: There's so much to talk about there. In the specific focus of measuring what matters and how we're going to achieve that differently than it has been done before, it starts with defining what the bottom line is, defining what matters to people, what those real world outcomes look like. And because of what Maureen just described as a sort of bottom-up approach to metrics and output and activity measures that's happened so far, we think the big shift is making that more of a top-down directive that comes from the people through their elected representatives to say, this is what we expect our government to deliver and at what level, and then making that the thing that is required to be measured. And a key part of that is illuminating the gaps where data to measure those things don't currently exist today, because a lot of them are very tricky to measure and require a combination of pieces of data that aren't being produced right now in any standardized way. So our hope is to, our plan is to build a dashboard that shows what those real world outcomes would be across at least the core CFO Act agencies of federal government, and then look at public data that's available right now across all the existing reporting structures and frameworks to identify of the data that exists, and we know government is drowning in data, that there's lots of numbers. That's the thing that exists. Which of those are useful in answering these questions of, is this program or this policy goal being met by federal agencies, and define where those data don't currently exist and aren't being reported. And then because we have so much knowledge of and experience with the way that federal agencies work, we hope to be able to finally be that connective tissue that connects all the way down through implementation where the numbers don't exist, to be able to work with agencies to say, here's how you could go about measuring that. That's something I did at IRS. We didn't have a digital behavioral data pipeline, and I hired a team of data scientists that created, designed, built that, and deployed it end to end. We know it can be done. It's been done in some places. But sort of defining that top-down idea of what good looks like and quantifying it, and then working on how we would be able to produce those data and standardize them and make all of that transparent in terms of methodology, that's how we think it'll be different this time.
0: Yeah. But to answer your question, we have been really busy on some other projects, so we have not made as much progress on this as we would have hoped. Again, since January, it's only been a couple of months.
13: Yeah.
0: But we've been having some really good conversations with potential community partners like individual chapters of National League of Women Voters and family foundations about co-sponsoring workshops with voters to start defining that.
14: And the technical infrastructure for that analysis of what is the inventory of federal programs that exist, what are the missions of those things. We're working on defining that and standing up that sort of data framework as well, but nothing public yet.
13: There's rumors floating around that have been for years that there is a program inventory list somewhere. Somewhere in the bowels of OMB, we get a shout out to Dustin Brown. Maybe he knows where it is.
14: I would love to see it. My understanding is that there is no such thing.
13: Many, many, many people would love to see it. Technically, it's required by law.
14: Yeah.
12: So many things I want to say. But April, something you said stuck with me, that things, I should roll back the tape, but there are things we can do today that weren't possible in the past, right? If there's a upside of what's happening in government, it's that all the systems that restrained us have been blown up. Not all of them, many of them. There's going to be a huge momentum to go back to the way things were. How are we, all of us, going to ensure that we create systems that are actually continually rethought, that are agile, and that are actually delivering?
14: So I think the framework for measurement that we were just talking about is the core of that. Because if we can agree on what government is supposed to be doing, and we can start to measure and be transparent about whether it's achieving those goals, then every change that we make, there's a vector point on that sort of moves the needle or doesn't. And that will help everyone who's interested in the functioning of government understand what interventions matter or which ones don't and what impact these things have. So I think it continues to be built on that foundation of measuring what actually matters. We're also hoping that we can tackle the way that reform is defined in terms of statutory language and the breadth of things that are attempted at any given time in a way that makes those changes sustainable. I'll let Maureen kind of weigh in a little bit more on that. But at the highest level, because so many government reform attempts have happened in the past and the scene was different, the constraints were different, and yet we still find ourselves in this position today of needing to make major changes, we think that points to the way that reform attempts have happened, both in the way they've been defined and also the way that they've been implemented, that is part of the point of failure. And we think our approach that's very operational, reality-based, and implementation-focused is going to be something that helps close the gap on that. But Maureen, do you want to add to that?
0: Yeah, well, just to give an example, one thing we've been really focused on in the last 2 months is a project we're tentatively calling Fast But Fair Firing. Because it really stood out to us at our first workshop where we brought people together around the general question, what would actually make the government more effective and efficient, is a lot of the folks, and these were all people who pretty much lost their jobs because of DOGE, said, I actually support the goals of DOGE. I was actually excited about DOGE. Mm-hmm. If DOGE had only asked me, I have all these ideas. So we pretty much took those ideas that if DOGE had asked them, what would they be? And so the first report kind of lays out a whole laundry list of proposals of ideas to change both the statutes and the regulations and the culture of government across the board. It's a great read and it's on our website. But then for our first kind of in-depth report, we decided to tackle one of the hardest questions of all, because one of our core values is we tackle the hard questions and we're not afraid to be controversial. And that's Fast But Fair Firing. Because what people said is, you know, the way DOGE did it did not work because they were just focused on who had the least protection so we could get rid of them regardless of merit. And we got rid of some great people that the American people need to deliver what matters, you know, the results that matters. But the flip side is everyone said pre-2025, and these people are managers, by the way, it was far too hard to remove someone from federal service. And we don't want to go back to that. So how do you balance the need for speed with due process? So that's the whole focus of what we're doing right now. Mm. And again, it's practitioner based. So what we did is create a giant flowchart. In order to read it, you have to print it out. It's 3 feet wide and 10 feet long. It covers a whole conference table of the actual employee removal process as experienced by the managers that we got in the room. And it's totally different from the time process that the OPM website shows.
13: I'm literally sweating. I'm sweating just thinking about this.
12: I'm not. We need some artwork for the Gov Navigators.
13: Put it up on the wall.
12: Yeah. Right. Yeah. I know exactly where to put it.
0: Yeah. Well, we're hoping to put out a beta version in a couple weeks, because every time we think we have every box on this flowchart, someone comes up with a new step. So it's evolving. So we want to put out a beta version, because another one of our core values is don't wait for the perfect, because the conversation will pass you by. We're going to put out something good enough. And we know that we don't know everything. We know there are a lot of known unknowns and unknown unknowns. Yeah. And we're going to put it out there and have other feds who weren't able to come to the workshop or didn't want to dedicate that much time to say, hey, you missed a step. What about this? Yeah. And then we hope to put out the whole report in July. But I think the number one finding from that workshop, because we brought together people from all these agencies, is there is no one process, that there is a huge gap between what OPM thinks the process is and the real process that was actually experienced because of all these interactions with all these other processes like equal employment offices, FMLA, reasonable accommodation, right? There are all these other factors that get mixed in. And so everyone's experience was different depending on their agency, their bureau, their individual office, the individual HR person who got assigned, and whether the employee was in a collective bargaining agreement. So that was probably the number one finding, is that it's never as simple as it seemed, and it varies so much by individual experience.
12: You know, I'm sure the mechanics of what you're doing are unimpeachable, but my favorite thing is that you haven't called it some euphemism like holding poor performers accountable.
13: Yeah.
12: It's firing.
13: Fast and fair fire. I mean, I love the framing of it. I think it's beautiful. Yeah.
12: I mean, we're empathetic people. But let's call it what it is. This is what we've been unable to do. Anybody who says it can be done probably took 2 years to do it, and you've set the stage for a different way of looking at it. So that's great.
0: Yeah, I did it myself, and it took 2 years.
13: And having been involved in it, you know, when I was at GSA in 2016, where before we got to the point where people were like, oh, no, we can actually break some things and the world will keep spinning. People always used to say, well, that's just how we've always done it. And anytime anyone said that, I would just be like, I have to leave the meeting for a minute. I don't want to yell at anyone. This is back when I was trying to be completely professional all the time.
12: Which is in the rearview mirror.
13: You're a co-navigators. So, Maureen, I want to go back to something you said, because it also made me remember what April was talking about earlier. So all those things, that flowchart that you did for fast but for firing, it was probably all the pieces were put in place at one point in time, and it might have made sense, or there might have been a rationale for why it should happen, right? And then it creates this patchwork that you literally can't escape from. And it's what you were talking about earlier too, April. It's the same sort of thing, right? You have these multitudes of well-intentioned things over and over, and it creates an unworkable process or system. So I say that leading into the question, which is, you all have also talked about Congress and congressional reform. And that also reminds me of unescapable patchworks is Congress. So just say a little bit about why you think that's important and why that's a central aspect of kind of the work that you're doing, that you're trying to do with We the Doers.
0: Yeah, well, you know, we just published a blog about this, that everyone tells us we're tilting a windmill, but we're not giving up, because we really think you can't fix the federal government until you fix the body that is legislating and funding and overseeing the federal government, right? One thing that came up over and over again at the first workshop was, because they're constant government shutdowns, and then you get these short-term drip, drip, drip CRs, and then the money's only good for a year, you really only have 9 months to spend the money, but we've designed a procurement system that for full and open competition takes 18 months. And IT timelines are also longer. And so you can never invest and modernize. That's why it doesn't ever happen, right? And then we can't deliver what we need to. So one of the answers we came up with is biennial budgeting and appropriations. Why doesn't a new Congress give agencies 2-year funding? I had 2-year funding for a niche program, and it made all the difference. I was able to scrap our IT system that was horrible and build Salesforce, because I had the flexibility to spend more money up front and then less the second year. So that, and then we also need to create a feedback loop between Congress and civil servants, because Congress typically goes to legislative affairs offices to ask for feedback. They get very, very sanitized and not very useful feedback, often only from political appointees. They don't get the real deal.
12: Oh, politely put.
0: Yeah. We talked to one former Fed who said, someone asked me to mark up an energy bill, and he's an actual energy expert. He marked it up, red pen everywhere, right? Like someone had been murdered. Gave it back to his boss to give to Ledge Affairs, and his boss said, are you crazy? You're just supposed to say it's fine and move on.
12: Oh, Jesus.
0: So, but that's totally backwards, right? Yeah, that's crazy. And so we need to end the crazy and restore sanity. And that's going to involve tackling Congress. And trust in Congress is 10%, right? It's never been lower. So this is the time to really engage people in transformational once in a generation change. And we also have on board with us part-time Max Spitzer, who's the former assistant parliamentarian of the U.S. House. And he's got some great ideas, too, about House rules changes that would make it easier to enact these sort of bipartisan, big picture reforms. So we're looking to delve into that.
13: Max was actually a guest on the GovNavigator show just a few weeks ago, in fact. So yeah, that's brilliant. I love it.
12: I think we have our tagline for the show, stop the crazy, restore sanity. We're out of time, but this was fantastic. And we're rooting for you all and happy to help you in any way we can. But getting the message out is the first step. So we're very glad to do that in a very engaging way.
0: Thank you. Well, if anyone's interested, just go to wethedoers.org and you can find out more.
13: Great. Well, thank you both. Really enjoyed it.
14: Thanks. Have a good day.
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12: We sure hope you enjoyed it and learned something in the process.
15: And didn't get seasick.
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12: Ahoy!
13: Oh, geez.

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5: Hello and welcome to the show. I'm Federal News Network reporter Drew Friedman. After upheavals across the federal workforce and hundreds of thousands of public servants leaving their jobs, grassroots organizations have been rising to meet the moment. One of those organizations is Feds Forward, a group that's been building tech-enabled tools to help civil servants navigate career change. For more, I caught up with one of the co-founders of Feds Forward, Karen Lee.
6: So what we started seeing in January was the beginning of what we saw unfold through last year, which was kind of a federal workforce departure crisis, right? And that's what everyone started talking about. Feds losing their jobs, people in transition. Factually, that is absolutely true. But the framing, I'd like to push back a little bit on it because it's not the crisis framing is very accurate because of this point in time. In fact, what we are seeing now is just an acute version of an evergreen problem where feds leave government every year. About 150,000 of them every year separate from government, not retire. And every single time people leave the federal service, the question is, what am I good for and what do I do? And what's happening right now is just an amplification of a foundational problem, which is a lack of an infrastructure that enables people to not only translate what they've done in a very unique sector and industry and identify what they could do after that also carries the mission, but also on the other side of the ledger, enable employers to legibly see what people from a completely different sector, how they could nestle into their organization, their industry. We have two groups of people who so desperately want to find each other, but they don't have the language,

0: was foundationally a translation problem. I've gone through it. So many of my friends and colleagues have gone through it. You will not meet a Fed who will be easily able to say, here are all the things that I've done, and here's what I could do outside of government. And so we knew the basic requirement was translation, being able to take what we've done in government and be able to align it to the same kinds of functions, activities outside of government, just called something different. What we have also come to realize systematically is that that translation has to have layered on top of it an understanding of what the receiving organization does and how they do it. We can get feds to a place where they can do all of those things and know what they want to target on the outside. But if employers on the other side of the ledger don't recognize that feds would make any sense, those applicants will never get through the door. And this is where what we've learned is that there needs to be a translation on the employer side of the house as well. What we've learned through this Fed's forward work over this first year is not that we need to create something new in terms of the approach, but instead blend together all the approaches that have existed and never been finally appointed with the talent in mind of those from the federal sector.
1: In your experience approaching this from that angle, have you found a difference in the success rate of connecting former federal employees with these opportunities? I mean, what's been the outcome of this kind of approach to the problem?
0: Yeah, and I would define Drew's success from a couple different lenses. Success one as did they get a job? Success two of did the person, the job seeker, feel satisfied this job was the right job for them? Success three is the employer happy that they got that candidate? And the answer is yes, and I'll tell you why. Those who are currently looking for a transition. Many of us, when we leave the federal government, wonder if there's a job that could ever be as good as what we just had. Because candidly, working in the federal government is an extraordinary experience and unmatched in what we get to do, the scale of what we do, and the impact. And so there's always this nagging question, is there anything that could be as good? And what we found is that through this approach, what this next job could be is might not be higher paying. It might not be objectively of the same status as working in the secretary's office or in the White House complex, but could be equally, if not more so, fulfilling in a different dimension that enables us as public servants to see how we can serve and make an impact just in a different way. And so, what we want to change the game in Feds Forward is bring together two deeply mission-driven people, one who's seeking a next role and one who's trying to fill one, and have them realize that the uniqueness of what they want is not unreasonable to find. It's just that no one has bothered to unearth it and use technology to enable the match.
1: Have you found that on top of trying to, accomplish this idea of, transitioning skills or translating skills really between public service and other employers outside of government, is there a need for mental health resources or other kind of like full picture aspects of supporting employees? I mean, you make a good point that if you're leaving public service in some of these really big, really impactful, mission-driven agencies to move to something, like you said, that's maybe on a smaller scale. Have you found that there's a need to support employees and help them, figure out how to just kind of mentally or emotionally tackle that?
0: There is absolutely a mental health and cognitive area of work that we all need to grapple with. But really, it is an evolution of identity. For some people, the belief is, gosh, I'm no longer a public servant because I'm not working in government. And that's been taken. And that is a very valid and reasonable conclusion to draw. With, I think, some support in our community, what we want to create from a Feds Forward perspective is a different way to think of your identity. That instead, your public service identity can never be taken. No employer could ever take the depth of what that means to you, but instead you carry it forward.

0: And the employment, the job, the volunteer activity, whatever it is simply a manifestation of that identity. And the reason why this is so important is one of the other kind of outcomes of Feds Forward is we deeply believe that this talent and this public service orientation must carry to every single sector. If we have decided the federal government has a monopoly on public servants, our country will never be what we know its potential is to be. But if instead we adopt the mindset that a workforce that's dedicated to serving the public good has motion and can circulate across the sectors and bring that public good, regardless of whether they sit in a government, a nonprofit, a gigantic company, or otherwise, then we can breed this innovation to solve our national and international problems in a way that 100x's kind of our capacity, because we're no longer just hoping for one sector to do it. It is the combination of all.
1: Pivoting a little bit to, you know, Feds Forward and the sort of resources that you guys offer specifically, can you talk about how your organization has grown over time and where do you see this going next?
0: So we started, and we still are, an all-volunteer group of people. And we started in the very beginning with a website and a PDF document. From there, we evolved and we knew that we needed to create some kind of technology stack because nobody wants to cut and paste from a PDF into an AI agent. And so in the fall of 2025 last year, we stood up the first version of our platform that effectively takes both somebody's resume and their kind of professional origin story that you can talk into your device or type in and translates that into skills, hard and soft, offers back to the individual some insights about their work style and frames up some career pathways, if outside of government, outside of government by sector of what they're interested in. We also created at that point a resume translation tool and laid out steps that are part of a cross-sector career transition that would be important to follow. Where we are now is we need an infrastructure that enables not only the translation of skills and identification of career pathways, but a technology stack that will also do the other side of the ledger of doing that same thing for employers and then matching. The ultimate kind of where we want to get to is to enable the federal government or any other employer who wants to access and find highly skilled, sophisticated, driven for the public good, and so therefore loyal to the mission. If employers are looking for that talent, that we can find with precision options for those employers and for people who are looking to move to their next stage in their career, that they don't have to wonder and create their own system and approach, that they should be able to focus on what they want to do and that will enable them to get there.
1: Well, Karen, thank you so much for your time today. I really appreciated hearing more about what you and Feds Forward are up to and just how you're looking at this this challenge in a different way. So thank you so much for your time.
0: No, I appreciate it, Drew. And for those who are interested, we're at fedsforward.org. We stand as a nonprofit and would love to hear from those who are looking for their next thing or from employers who feel like they can't find the talent they need. The hidden talent is right under their nose, those who've worked in the federal sector.
1: That's Karen Lee, a co-founder of Feds Forward. As former public servants grapple with changes in their careers and their identities, organizations like WellFed have been stepping up. The group hosts events and offers resources and support to those going through major life transitions. I recently spoke with Rebecca Ferguson-Andre, a co-founder of WellFed.
2: We were part of the Valentine's Day Massacre back on February 14th, 2025, and we fell into this gap. First of all, it was devastating. And we fell into this gap where there really was nothing for us. Everyone was in such shock, right? Even though we had been anticipating it, there were rumors, there were news articles about what was coming and that probationary federal workers would be targeted first. It was still such a shock. But we recognized really quickly that we weren't alone, that there were other people going through the exact same experience. And we decided just after 2 days of being fired that we were going to pull together as many of those people as we could and provide sort of like a landing spot for us all to gather and begin sharing our experience in our roles for the federal government and even in private industry and in nonprofit sector. Drew and I had each had experiences, you know, leading and training people and providing retreats. We facilitated retreats for our agency, the Administration for Children and Families. And so I think in response to devastation, we just kicked into high gear and began planning this event. We began charting this path based on our own experience of how challenging it was navigating an uncertain job market, updating our resumes, you know, navigating insurance. And that experience helped us chart this path forward that we wanted to share with other people who were in the same boat. Fast forward a year later, what started as a singular event for 20 people has grown into a community of more than 5,000 people, predominantly former federal workers, some current and many Fed adjacent folks.
1: Thinking back to the early days or months of WellFed and that first event that you mentioned, what was the response or the feeling from federal employees or former feds who started participating and connecting with you guys? You know, what was the feeling, the emotional response? What were some of those initial reactions?
2: I think when you're in free fall professionally and personally, when there's like this shock to your system or your life, this unexpected loss, it can feel very much like there's nothing, there's no solid ground beneath your feet. And I think what we began to provide for folks with this was this landing spot or a net to catch people. People began to feel safe and seen, supported in ways that other people around them couldn't quite understand, right? There was this lack of understanding around what was happening. And I think we provided that space and bringing in this incredible network of professionals to really lift people up and provide them with the information they simply were not getting from their agencies. They were trying to distill information from Reddit and from news stories. And so we began to provide people with information to help them stabilize and find their way forward. It was a space that was so warm and welcoming and meaningful that it just kept growing and growing, and our online presence grew, and we hosted more than 100 virtual sessions that were free for people to attend last year, focused on mental health and wellness, focused on how to navigate insurance, financial triage, and the kind of career services that feds really needed about translating the resume, right? How to apply and frame their professional experience for a completely different sector or industry.
1: I love that it's both a community effort, but then also offering these more tangible resources to federal employees, and you have sort of both aspects here. I'm wondering, you know, what have been some of the outcomes in offering the career resources, the mental health resources, and that sort of support? Have you been able to help these former employees find new jobs or maybe move forward from what was a difficult time for them?
2: Some of the impact that we have seen and heard from folks who have attended and been a part of our community is it is helping people find their way forward professionally, that there is a growing number of folks, closer to 30% now, of our members who have now landed new jobs. Some of them ended up returning to federal government, but more ended up in private industry or starting their own businesses, or they work in the nonprofit sector, or they've joined state, local, or county government. And they have credited, you know, their experience of, you know, obtaining a new job to our WellFed team and the support that we provided them with. We've also heard consistently from many folks that the mental health resources that we provide every Monday, either meditation or bringing in mental health practitioners and therapists to lead workshops and programming and providing consistent mental health support, in a world where some folks have lost insurance, right, or they've lost the ability to pay for therapy, this has been very much like a lighthouse for them.
1: From those who maybe have reached out, who you've worked with previously or currently, what are some of the common challenges that you hear from these former employees? You mentioned that about 30% have been able to find jobs, but I'm just wondering about the ones who maybe haven't had as much luck there. You know, what are some of the issues that they're currently facing?
2: We continue to hear consistently that the impact on folks is deeply human, right? It's beyond the financial realities. People are grappling with the loss of identity, mission, burnout, diminished confidence, and this sense of prolonged uncertainty about the future. In this region in particularly, that's, you know, where employment is so heavily tied to the federal government, entire communities are really feeling the ripple effects. We're hearing frustration from individuals whose expertise and leadership experience is really misunderstood or undervalued outside of the government. I think, too, there's this spectrum of where people fall in terms of hardship, right? For some people, their financial runway is longer than others. I think we're learning how many people were living paycheck to paycheck and are struggling deeply. Many have entered long-term unemployment, which means that they've been unemployed for more than a year. Where I think there are some real bright spots, it's communities like ours. There are other organizations that former federal workers or former Fed-adjacent contractors have stood up in response to this disaster, and it is so heartening to see people come together and lift other people up.
1: Absolutely. And I think it is important to point out, too, that, you know, almost a year and a half out from when a lot of these firings or terminations took place, there are people who are still struggling. It's not in the headlines anymore, but there are people who are still, it sounds like, struggling on the job market. So I think that's important to highlight that. Rebecca, from your personal experience, since you were part of this wave over the federal government last year, I'm wondering, through that and then your experience starting up WellFed and connecting and creating this community, what have been some of your takeaways? What have you learned from this experience?
2: I have learned that it doesn't take much to destroy something, right? It takes a long time to build up systems, to build credibility and trust. And it takes virtually no time at all to destroy something. I've also learned that, you know, a lot of systems in place that are designed typically to support workforce development, they're ill-equipped to manage the level of crisis that this region is now facing. I'm learning so much about collaboration. I'm learning so much about the good in so many people and so many organizations and companies that are truly who they say they are and are reaching out to support in so many different ways. Because, look, these are neighbors. These are friends and fellow parents, right, at school. These are folks that we want to keep in our communities. And their struggle is also our struggle.
1: And you've mentioned there's been a significant amount of growth with WellFed over the last year, and you have thousands of people that have reached out and become part of this community. I'm wondering, what are the next steps for WellFed? Where do you see this going from here?
2: What WellFed has evolved into is an organization that is ensuring that people are cared for, not just as workers, but as human beings who are navigating profound change. I see us growing into a force that's going to continue to lift other people up and help them chart a course through, you know, really treacherous waters. Experiencing the level of disruption personally was really emotionally significant for me. It's one thing to know a model and to teach and train. It's an entirely different thing to have to apply it to your own life. And at the same time, it clarified something for me, and I think for our entire WellFed team, that, you know, these sort of disruptions and transitions are not simply economic events, right, but rather they're deeply human events. And WellFed has grown directly from that people weren't only searching for employment resources, but they're also searching for dignity and connection and a sense of hope in the midst of uncertainty.
1: Great. Well, Rebecca, it's so great to hear more about this community and this initiative that you have going on, and I'm excited to see where it goes next. But thank you so much for your time today. I appreciate it.
2: Thank you, Drew. Thanks for having me.
1: That's Rebecca Ferguson-Andre, co-founder of WellFed. And that's all we have for today's episode of Your Federal Life. Until next time, I'm Drew Friedman.
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8: This land is your land, this land is my land.
7: Broadway came to Louisville, Kentucky. Members of the cast of Hamilton read from the Declaration of Independence and sang Woody Guthrie's This Land Is Your Land. Some Americans are at national parks today. At Mount Rushmore, where faces of George Washington, Thomas Jefferson, Theodore Roosevelt, and Abraham Lincoln are carved into the rock. This actor interprets Roosevelt for park visitors, the founder of the national park system.
9: Wonderful to make your acquaintance, young man. Thank you for coming today and enjoying your national park.
7: This actor interprets Lincoln has been doing so for visitors since the U.S. Bicentennial in 1976.
10: If I go six more years, I'll have been Lincoln longer than Lincoln was Lincoln.
7: There's been the exercising of one of America's basic freedoms today, the First Amendment, free speech, to argue about criticizing the country. The USS Kearsarge, just off the Statue of Liberty, is where Vice President J.D. Vance spoke, accusing some people of talking obsessively about America's flaws.
11: They'll talk about America's sins with the anger and zeal of a brimstone preacher, but without any of the grace or forgiveness that must be present in the Christian faith.
7: Foundation of patriotism is under attack, says Maryland Governor Wes Moore, the nation's only sitting black governor.
12: Today, there are those who will use patriotism to justify pulling books from schools and rewriting history until it comforts those in power. In reality, that's not patriotism. That's nationalism.
7: In a statement today, former President George W. Bush said if Americans don't like the direction of the country, they can vote because democracy is self-correcting. Total deaths in the Venezuelan earthquakes have risen to over 2,900, says the leader of Venezuela's National Assembly, adding that there have been over 900 aftershocks. You're listening to ABC News.
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0: 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Don't be afraid to get help. Don't be afraid to put it out in the open, because it will be better for them and for their loved ones.
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4: Welcome to Amtower Off Center on the Federal News Network. I'm here today with my friend and GovCon expert, Shauna Weatherly of FedSub K. Shauna, welcome back to the show.
5: Thanks, Mark. Happy to be here.
4: And I'm very happy to have you. So for those of you who, or those of people out there who don't know who you are, fill in the blanks a little bit on your background and FedSub K and what you do.
5: Sure. Well, my background is that I have just shy of 36 years of federal service, most of that in acquisition as a contracting officer, chief of contracting, acquisition project manager, and procurement analyst, working with the FAR. And I've worked with Department of Army, DOD, U.S. Army Corps of Engineers, FAA, and GSA. So with a sprinkling and smattering of HR and budget manpower all in there too, a little bit in the early years. But I brought all that information forward and experience forward into FedSubK after I retired in December of 2022 because I just felt there was a need for somebody to help small businesses provide consolidated, comprehensive, and affordable resources to help people kind of navigate this thing we call the GovCon landscape, federal marketplace. And so I do a lot of coaching and mentoring and posting on LinkedIn, as you know, Mark. So specialize in just helping out businesses kind of figure this thing out that we call GovCon.
4: Yeah, so you do what I call providing adult supervision for those less sophisticated in the market.
5: Yeah, actually, I was at a conference last week and somebody said, you're kind of a one-woman kind of quasi-apex accelerator. I was like, yeah, that's kind of maybe a good way to look at it too. So,
4: well, yeah, we won't get into the apex today. a good resource for some and an underutilized resource for others. But that aside, let's talk about what's happening right now that impacts the smaller businesses in GovCon. So that's an open-ended question, so just take it.
5: Well, yeah, that's very open-ended right now. We have, you know, several things driving the train right now when it comes to small businesses in this space. So, and it ranges from one end of the spectrum to the other. So like the first thing we can talk about is like there's a lot of scrutiny going on. If you're in this arena and you've just even entered the arena, you may be hearing about a lot of scrutiny on some of our socioeconomic programs, the federal contracting assistance programs that SBA has run. So we're seeing a lot of review of ownership and control, performance, compliance, things like that, trying to prevent pass-through type contracts. So we're seeing that as one of the things that are impacting this space right now. Another one is political influences, obviously. I mean, we've had a change in administrations. We always see that when administrations change. This time we are seeing more in terms of the executive orders, a lot on merit-based principles, and we're seeing legislation even being introduced that could effectively end some of the programs as we've seen them in their past forms, their current forms, such as the Small Disadvantaged or 8A program, and maybe even the Women-Owned Small Business program. A couple of bills in the House and the Senate that are identical to what they call end discrimination in government contracting. So there's a change of foot there. You know, we're seeing changes in federal policy. We're seeing a change to, especially in the 8A program, a movement away from sole source as a method of procurement and moving into more competition as a default within that program. And contracts that have always been with the 8A program, maybe not staying with the 8A program anymore. And also some lagging in the certification of new 8As in that program as we go through that. And then there's last, I think there's some emphasis that we're seeing in the regulatory field. We've heard about the federal acquisition regulation being rewritten and streamlined, taking us back to its statutory roots. And we're seeing a push there in terms of innovation and streamlining competition methods and things like that.
4: Okay. So let's take the programs one at a time. So the 8A program, look into your crystal ball. Is STARS going to die?
5: I don't know if STARS will die. I think there could be maybe a change to, you know, it's going to be competition based. I mean, we have a STARS program, but, you know, will all task orders be competitive going forward, right? We will not see maybe 8A sole sources. We're seeing agencies already move away from 8A sole source awards at the agency levels as a result of some of this regulatory change. So I think we're going to see 8A competitive be the game in the 8A program going forward.
4: What about other vehicles that have the small business component segmented by the type of set aside?
5: Well, you know, we have OASIS Plus, right? That's one of the big ones. And we still have separate competition pools there for socioeconomic, federal contracting assistance programs with the Women-Owned, the Hub Zone, the 8A, and small business. So I think, and service-disabled veteran-owned small business, by the way. So we're going to see those last, and we'll see competition within those pools, I'm sure. And that's a really good sign that we do have those pools available and there are limited, you know, competition there for those businesses. That helps those businesses in terms of getting, in the door and staying in the market. We also see that with Polaris and, you know, GSA schedules did do away with their small business pools in many of the SINs, but it doesn't mean that the contracting officers can't choose to set aside a task order within the GSA schedules realm either. So I think there's at least some good news there that we have those available, especially with the push toward existing government-wide contracts.
4: Are you seeing a falling of the awards overall for smalls?
5: Well, you know, it's hard to say because we haven't really seen the SBA procurement scorecard come out, right? So
4: that's true.
5: Usually we have that as kind of an indicator from year to year. We didn't see anything from 2024 or 2025. So, what we know is what we can pull in the data. We do know that these awards don't make up much more than, 3 2 to 5% total of all the money that goes out, right? It's a pretty small amount in terms of that. You know, small business has the largest portion of the small business program component, obviously, without any of those other factors, woman-owned or whatever. But we are seeing, you know, the gains that are made in the programs in terms of the primary awards, let's say an 8A or woman-owned small business, HUBZone, service-disabled, veteran-owned small business, we are seeing that those people are winning in the small business category, and those awards are counted then toward those program wins. I'm just curious to see SBA scorecard. I've been calling around to the House and the Senate and everybody I can talk to figure out where is the scorecard? Why aren't we seeing this data from SBA? And to me, that's really something we need to see in order to know where we stand in terms of businesses entering the market, leaving the market, and who's really getting the awards.
4: Okay. You mentioned something in there that I think we need to ask a little bit about. What about a small business with no set-aside designations? Are they now competing on a more level field with set-asides?
5: Yes, because what we're seeing, I would say, is there's always, you know, kind of, I hate to bring up the rule of two because it's kind of complicated for some people, but outside of the rule of two, which meaning if you have at least two small businesses within one of those categories, let's say 8A, women-owned, small, et cetera, that can be considered eligible and responsible for maybe that work, you are supposed to set it aside. What we're seeing now is that's supposed to set it aside. It's the contracting officer is supposed to consider setting it aside and explain why they don't. Doesn't mean it must be set aside always. And so we are seeing some of that bump back into the small business category, where small businesses without maybe one of these other certifications or designations may be getting more of a chance at those than maybe they have in the past. It's still kind of, I would say, open-ended this fiscal year because there's been so much change with changes in contracting officers, changes with the FAR overhaul, and just people trying to figure out how to get it done, you know, this end of fiscal year, that I think we're still kind of on shaky ground. I think it'll shake out by next fiscal year that we'll see that small businesses are getting a good portion of opportunities to compete, maybe more than they have in the past.
4: We're going to take a break. You're listening to AmTower Off-Center on the Federal News Network. I'm here with Shauna Weatherly of Fed Sub K, and we'll return right after this.
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12: 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I'm here today with Shauna Weatherly of FedSubK, FedSubK.com, and you can find Shauna on LinkedIn. I suggest you do so because she's been posting some great stuff that'll help not just smalls, but companies partnering with smalls and pretty much anybody who needs continuing education on the government contracting market. So when we were between takes here, you mentioned an organization called 8AFACTS.org. Tell me who this is, what they do, and what's going on here.
5: Well, yeah, 8AFACTS.org has been keeping track of what's been going on with the 8A program since we've started having the audits, the suspensions that we were seeing, the 100% audits, and they've been tracking what's been going on with the 8A application process. And I think, you know, I've been very frustrated because I've had clients who have, you know, submitted 8A applications, and we've been waiting and waiting and waiting to hear back. And when I found this 8AFACTS.org website, they have a tracker as to how many days it's been since SBA has last processed an 8A application. And, you know, Mark, I checked it today before we talked, and it's been 298 days since the SBA has last processed an 8A application into the program. And that's incredible to me. Knowing what we had in the previous administration where we were trying to push 8As into the program as fast as they were leaving over their program period.
12: Well, there's, correct me if I'm wrong, there's only mid four figures of 8As anyway, currently?
5: Yes. Mm-hmm. Yes.
12: So somewhere around 5,000?
5: Or less. Mm-hmm.
12: Yeah, well,
5: I believe it's less now, right, because we've had so many withdraw over the audits. Just, you know, the documentation level was difficult, and, you know, some self-removed themselves. So,
12: yeah, didn't mean they stopped playing in the market, just means that they gave up their designation.
5: Right, and the other thing we have to worry about here, too, is that, you know, SBA has this combined certification platform where if you apply for one certification, you can apply for several at the same time. And people who may have combined an 8A application with a woman-owned small business application or an SDVOSB application are caught up in this suspension of the 8A application processing as well. So many are needing to withdraw their application and re apply for, let's say, the WASB separate from the 8A. It's really, you know, mind-boggling to me that we tried to combine these for, streamlining and speed to market, and now we're, you know, delaying that.
12: Okay, so all certifications are running through SBA now?
5: Yes.
12: Mm-hmm. Okay, so even the veterans, no more VA involvement.
5: SBA took over that certification program. I believe it was in late 2023, 2024. And yeah. The only outside entities we have certifying is there are approved third-party certifiers for the woman-owned small business program.
12: Okay. So I want to stay here for a second. Do you happen to know the size standards for a generic small business? It's going to be dependent on NAICS and then dollar and body count?
5: Yes. So it's going to be dependent on the NAICS code, the SBA small business size standard that's established and updated usually every 5 years based on inflation. We had a few moments in here the last few years where we've had updates in between that 5-year period because of COVID and, you know, inflation and things like that. And then for those industries that have a size standard that are based on employees versus dollars, it could be number of employees.
12: Okay. So let's talk a little bit about what these companies can do. If the advantage of having a set-aside designation is starting to dissipate, evaporate, whatever, you have a flip your perspective approach to this. Explain, please.
5: Yeah, well, a lot of businesses, when the certification programs were very robust and the regulations and agencies were supporting those, you know, it was really, you could walk in the door, you could say, hey, I know you're behind on your woman-owned small business goals or whatever, and you could play up the fact that you had that certification and then talk about what you could do for the government. That has been like the traditional approach. I don't think that's ever been the best approach, however, and it is an approach that people sell online to you in the GovCon space. Is that, you know, if you're a service-disabled veteran or you're an 8A, you know, just play on that and you can get a win. Really, all those status certifications do is get you an opportunity maybe to play in a smaller competition pool, but that's it. In terms of the insider's perspective, the contracting officer's perspective, the requiring activities, really those certifications have always been icing on the cake. So walking in and going with a status-driven approach to marketing yourself with an agency is really not where you want to be right now, because we have these changes and shifts in this certification landscape. So I would say right now you really need to kind of flip that over and start thinking about your advantages. What sets you apart, what you can do that others cannot or cannot recreate, and realize that that is really the primary discriminator that government acquisition folks are going to use for building strategy and planning going forward. They want to know what you can do in terms of outcomes, not what you are in terms of status. Status, again, would be the icing on the cake. So, for example, you're not going to want to walk in and say, we're an 8A, so you should buy from us, right? That's, you know, that's not the approach. Really, you want to go in and say, hey, we provide a certain mission solution, you know, whatever that is, and our status can make it easier for you to get to us through set-asides. So you see how that's the secondary. It's not the primary.
12: Right.
5: So,
12: yeah, I've been coaching companies. So the government procurement conference, for example, is pending right now. By the time this airs, it may be over. But that's in its 35th year. For several years, I did a prep session for them, like a week out. And I basically the same advice. Do not lead with your status. Lead with your strength. What is your technical capability? What do you bring to the party as a government contractor, not as an 8A, not as a woman-owned, not as a veteran-owned?
5: Right.
12: And invariably, 90% of the people who'd attend my training went in and said, hey, I'm an 8A. Give me some money.
5: Yeah, well, I was just at a conference last week, and this is what I heard from the agencies, because I made a point of going to the agency booths and saying, what are you seeing and what do you need to see from agencies that are coming in? And they say, we need to see what sets them apart. We need to see something other than the certification as the lead. So
12: yeah, and we are going to take a deep dive into that before this show is over. How successful have you been in convincing companies that you've worked with to adopt this approach?
5: Well, I think once they realize that if you walk in and say, I'm an 8A or I'm a service disabled veteran, yeah, there's thousands of others that can say that same thing. But yep. When you walk in and say, this is what I'm really good at, or this is what I can help you with, that makes people think differently. When you're looking at what you can solve for their mission, that makes people kind of perk up and say, okay, I want to hear more. You know, and this is where I train people also about capability statements, you know, trying to get those advantage-driven statements into those documents that you're using as your first touch point, your first conversation with an agency. It's really important to to have that be your lead, that be the first thing you do. You don't want to wait for an RFP or an RFQ to tell people what you can do and why you do it so well and what sets you apart. Too many people are waiting for that to happen, that RFP or that RFQ to fall in their lap before they say what they do and how they can solve problems. You have to say that up front. Anybody can say, well, I have these capabilities. It doesn't mean that they can do these things. But if you say you can do something, it means you bring those capabilities to the table. So it's an inference there that gives you more credibility.
12: Okay. We're going to take a break. You're listening to AmTower Off-Center on the Federal News Network. Shauna and I will return right after this.
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26: 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On Monday's Federal Drive, what happens when government knows what to do, but leaders still can't or won't act? 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
12: Welcome back to AmTower Off-Center on the Federal News Network. I'm here today with Shauna Weatherly. Follow her or connect with her on LinkedIn. Again, she writes some great stuff, and it, you know, it continues my education in the market. If you think your education's over in the federal market, you're wrong, because it's constantly changing. And even in quieter times, there's stuff below the surface that you have to know. So we're going to kind of pick that up right now. So what are some things that contractors, particularly smalls, need to pay attention to right now in the areas of compliance?
5: Well, in compliance, for sure, we've got, you know, the whole CMMC landscape that's building in DOD, right? It's been around for a long time, but people are just now really paying attention to it because it's coming home to roost. And we're seeing a lot of small businesses be behind the power curve, getting ready to be CMMC certified. You know, it can be a money thing. It can be a not planning thing. It can be a I stuck my head in the sand thing. If you've done any of those things right now, now's the time to just, you know, start eating the elephant one bite at a time and get yourself CMMC certified if you are going to be doing business with DOD. or a DoD prime contractor for that matter, because we have seen the primes starting to send small business suppliers and subs letters saying they must meet a certain CMMC certification level, usually level 2, before they will consider putting them on teams going forward for opportunities.
12: So is that primarily in the tech arena and professional services arena?
5: Yes, primarily.
12: But not necessarily exclusively.
5: Not exclusively. I mean, we could see it maybe slip over into engineering construction. We could maybe see it slip over into other areas. I'm a big proponent of people being educated on it so that if somebody wants to give them something that is CMMC covered, that they're aware of how they have to handle it just in case. I think there's going to be, we're going to see a rash of people, including the government and suppliers, who will say, well, instead of giving you only the portion of the scope that maybe doesn't have a CMMC component to it, that you have to, you know, be compliant with and certified for, we're just going to kind of throw you everything. And that way we're covered just in case, you know, and you're right. Covered just in case because you have the certification. I've done some training on portion marking of documents and things like that, that I'd love to see happen at the government level, but I just don't think we're there yet in terms of the education of the acquisition workforce to make that happen.
12: I don't want to go there.
5: I don't either.
12: Not today and not online.
5: Not today. There's a lot of that. Yeah.
12: Yeah. Yeah. So before I forget, go to fedsubk.com and look at the resources, because you're going to need advice and guidance and handholding and C-3PAO, not the Star Wars one, help in this. And Shauna has a page on her site of vetted resources out there. I'm assuming you have at least one company that is capable of providing some CMMC guidance.
5: Yes, and I will be adding one or two more very soon.
12: Yeah, I mean, so here's the deal on the CMMC guidance. Some are really, really good. Some are okay. Some suck. And there is no price disparity between the three, but there are some more cost-efficient ones that are every bit as good as the more expensive good ones. So vet your sources. Start by checking out Shauna's website. And as she writes on CMMC, read it.
5: Yeah, I have a section in my knowledge library about CMMC with a lot of great free resources there, too.
12: Cool. Other actions to take now. I mean, what other things do they need to be compliant with other than, well, let's start. As long as the set-asides are here, we saw the 8As go through a meat grinder last year. Talk about that a little bit.
5: Yeah, well, you have to make sure you've got your ducks in a row, right, with your 8A, your woman-owned, all those certifications. Anything that you had to submit to get that certification, you need to keep up. You need to keep on top of that. That includes your tax documentation, your, you know, your monthly and your quarterly statements on your, you know, business books. It's your annual statements. It's how are you tracking, or would you track your operations and controls of your company? How are you doing that? Should you get a contract and you're using other subcontractors? How are you determining who's a similarly situated entity and therefore counts towards your, you know, performance requirements, let's say on a woman-owned small business or SDVOSB set-aside versus another business that wouldn't, to ensure that you're compliant there? It's all sorts of things like that that you have to keep on top of in terms of making sure you can prove

0: used the program, and they've just given the entire set-aside universe a terribly bad name. That minor editorial there. So
1: I would agree.
0: Yeah. But let's move on to your value prop and leading with advantages.
1: Yeah, well, just kind of reiterating what I mentioned a little bit before. I mean, your value proposition is really going to be the superpower going forward here when you're talking to agencies. So learning to create that credibility by approaching your conversations from that perspective that you would bring as a valued mission team member is really important. Always having that conversation from the perspective of the problems you can solve, the things you can do. And I always tell people it's not always about what you want to give the government. You need to be listening to what the government needs, because there may be things that you can offer that the government is telling you that you're not paying attention to because you're kind of getting into your own way with what you want to give the government versus what you can give the government, right? So, and a perfect example of that is I've had a company who, you know, used to visit me all the time, 8A, and they would say, you know, we want to do environmental services. We want to do environmental services. And they happened to be in my office one day, and my estimator came in and said, I need some help doing environmental estimates for projects. And this 8A looked at me and popped up and said, you know, we could do estimating. We want to do the work, but we can help you with the estimating. And that's how they got in the door, was doing something that they hadn't even realized was something that might be a need. But they took advantage of it and got that award. And now they, you know, they're a mid-sized firm in the government space. So,
0: yeah, well, luck is predicated on being in the right place at the right time.
1: Yeah.
0: So they happen to be in the right office at the right time. You have a thought about build a specific mission, build your strengths around a specific mission need, chasing the problems, not the naches. So too many companies say, well, we have XYZ service that provides us all of the bids coming out in our naches codes. What's right. wrong with this?
1: Well, you're chasing what is traditionally, you know, maybe a follow-on work or something that's there. You're not really chasing the problem that needs to be solved for a government agency. That, you know, everything they're buying is to solve a problem, right? Or to provide a service, which in turn would become a problem if they didn't have it. So it's really important, again, listening to that customer, asking questions, and doing, I always tell people, do less talking and more listening when you're meeting, and ask more questions rather than, you know, be excited to sell yourself, because you will find the problems in those discussions and you will then know how you can fit in and meet those problems, regardless of the NAICS code you sit in. You will find a way to chase those problems, either yourself or with a team you can bring together.
0: Cool. We're going to take our last break. You're listening to AmTower Off-Center on the Federal News Network. Shauna and I will wrap up right after this.
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1: I'm Terry Curtin from Federal News Network. On Monday's Federal Drive, what happens when government knows what to do, but leaders still can't or won't act? We'll look at disaster response reform, where there's broad agreement, but no final plan, an effort at the Postal Service to expand into government services that still hasn't taken hold, and what's actually happening on Capitol Hill as big decisions stall despite consensus. 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
7: Welcome back to Amtower Off Center on the Federal News Network. It's a shame you can't hear us when we're chatting offline, but you can't, so I'm not going to reconstruct it. So we're going to talk about creating a growth strategy outside of set-aside. So give us, I mean, we've touched on this in a couple of different ways, but let's take a little deeper dive and figure out what companies need to do.
8: Yeah, well, this is key if you're going to survive in the marketplace, especially now. So, because we're going to see ebbs and flows in these programs, set-aside programs. So, you know, from my perspective, the first thing you have to do is you have to do the homework with the agencies and the players involved, you know, the ones that are making the decisions, the ones that are involved in the acquisition planning and strategy, the evaluations, the post-award phases. And there's two people who typically are involved in that all the way through. It's the requiring activity, which is the area of the government that really is, you know, pulling together those requirements and deciding what that scope is going to be and how it's going to look, and the contracting officer. And so between those two players, typically you want to know who they are and what they're doing. And if you don't know who they are, start asking around. Great place to ask, the small business office. They love to help you find the players and connect, but they can give you those names and help you do that. It's not always the contracting officer. And then you might have an end user in there that you can go after too. Contracting offices buy, and agencies buy for other agencies. I don't think people realize that too, is that we have a lot of agencies that do buying for other agencies. So having that picture of what that looks like is really, really important to then execute a growth strategy and outside of set aside so that you can build your reputation and your contacts.
7: Okay. Is the requirement activity going to be the house for the program manager as well?
8: Typically, yes.
7: Okay. So that would be an extremely important person to identify once you figure out what's what going forward. So what would the next phase here be?
8: Well, if you're not testing the waters outside of your set-aside pool right now, you may want to start doing that so that you know how you stack up. You really need to start figuring out where you fit. Is that going to still be in a prime role, or is it better if you work in a teaming arrangement, things like that? But knowing how you can stack up outside of your program, specifically 8As, really important for survival after graduation of the 8A program.
7: Yeah, the survival rate of 8As back in, you know, the early 2000s was probably only around 60% or so, because they had a plan. The rest of them, maybe it was a lifestyle gig, but, you know, they may have tried to sell their businesses very unsuccessfully for the most part. But without that plan, you're pretty much toast. The 8A doesn't last forever.
8: No, it doesn't. And if you're not taking advantage of those, you know, the structure of the 8A program in terms of when you start, you know, pushing yourself into these other areas like small business or even unrestricted competitions, you're doing yourself a disservice in that program. You really need to follow that structure.
7: Okay. You also, in our pre-show notes, made a point about past performance.
8: Yeah, past performance is more valuable than your certification status as a small business, in my mind. You know, if you don't bring past performance to the table, it can it doesn't hurt you in an evaluation, but it doesn't help you in an evaluation, because we must evaluate past performance in every contract action. And so it's a key area of that whole evaluation component. If you don't have experience in a federal agency, you know, you should really be pushing yourself to try and obtain it any way you can, either as a subcontractor in a role, you know, micro purchases, you know, with a government-wide purchase card, simplified acquisitions under that $350,000 threshold. You know, you need to work toward those. Everybody wants that, you know, $1 million contract, $10 million contract, but it's going to be very difficult to get if you don't have that past performance. And the other thing is, once you have it, are you keeping it up to date, you know, in terms of having your clients point of contact information so that you can stay in touch? Because, you know, the government is going to be coming to you, you know, 2, 3, 4 years after you've completed maybe a project. And, you know, you're looking at the next opportunity and saying, we need you to complete this past performance questionnaire or performance survey, and it needs to be filled out by your client from that same project that you're going to use as, you know, your experience here. Can you get a hold of those people? Are you staying in touch? You know, have you won a recompete since, and, you know, kept that relationship going? That's really important. And I think it's even more important now, because we saw in last year's NDAA that was passed in December, there was a section in there, section 824, where DOD has a mandate specifically to increase competition. And part of that is going to be accepting past performance on a wider range of projects so that they can try to increase competition by including like commercial projects and non-government projects as part of the relevant past performance to supplement even just the federal past performance. So, you know, making sure you have that past performance commercially, non-government, government is really important, especially for that DOD work going forward. Keeping that all together and having that all in a place where you can grab it and go when you need it.
7: Yeah, and that's part of where LinkedIn could come into play too. If you're not connecting with the people you're working with now on LinkedIn, shame on you, because I track a little better than 2.7 million feds on LinkedIn, predicated on finding 820 some odd company pages for federal entities on LinkedIn. So they're there. And if you're working with them, they're going to be more inclined to connect with you. If you reach out blind, maybe not. But if you've done work with them before, reach out now. You mentioned pursuing a GWACS or best in class.
8: Yeah, I mean, there's some role there that everyone can play, whether, you know, prime is difficult on some of these larger vehicles like OASIS Plus because of the number of NAICS codes and the way the domains are set up and things like that. You really have to bring a team to the table most of the time. But even if you can't be a prime, looking at team member or subcontractor opportunities, get involved now, because we're going to see, you know, this push in contract consolidation again is pushing to consolidate on existing government-wide contracts and best-in-class vehicles. The OMB is supposed to be putting together a list of what they consider those best in class to be. There are some out there already, but there are going to be maybe some mandatory vehicles. They're looking at inventories now, from what I understand, and you know, making some decisions on that. But a good way to kind of get that foot in the door is, you know, you may say, well, as a team member or sub, I've tried. You know, maybe not going to them and saying, here's, you know, I'm a great subcontractor, here's why, you know, in general terms, but, you know, do they have a technical niche that they need? You know, look at what they've won in the past and look at some of their statements of work, and is there a technical niche you can fill? Do you have an agency access or a point of contact that they would like to have? You know, maybe you've got connections at an agency that they're not involved in yet, and you can kind of be that bridge to build toward expanding that. That's a great way to become a team member as well. Or, like I said, workforce access. You have access to people that may be maybe that company doesn't have. So just trying to find some way to get a role in one of those vehicles is really something to try to do right now as well.
7: Cool. What about focusing on not just your strengths, but on the places where you've done business before? So the agency-based marketing approach.
8: Mm-hmm. Yeah, absolutely. I think there's still a lot of positive things to say about that, because not everything is going to go to these large existing contracts, right? Not everything's going to go to GSA or of Oasis. So yeah, definitely marketing for agency approach type contracts as well is really important. There's always going to be teams needed at that level too, and agencies are going to be keeping the buying that is most in their lane in terms of expertise. They're not going to be handing that over to some of these GWACs or GSA, we are hearing that a lot of agencies though, however, are looking at maybe not procuring their own agency contracts and shifting some of that work to GWACs. So, that's where the concern is about really seeing if you can get a role on a GWAC. I have several clients who have been told that, hey, you've got an agency level contract, and while we love working with you here, in our mandate to consolidate, we are now going to be shifting this work onto a GWAC instead. So I have several clients who are, scuttling around figuring out where they're going to find a role on the GWAC, whether that's a prime or a sub.
7: I can understand the nervousness that must cause.
8: Yeah,
7: Shauna, I greatly appreciate you joining me today. We will do this again because there's a bunch of topics that I think we could turn into, a couple of shows. So thanks so much.
8: Thank you.
7: Podcasting isn't my day job. 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
11: From ABC News, I'm Dave Packer. On the 250th birthday of American Independence, events taking place across the country from sea to shining sea. In Washington, D.C., Patrick Madden, the CEO of the National Archives Foundation, said the museum's expecting to double their attendance compared to the last 4th of July weekend.
12: What people are excited about with the 250th is coming to see the original, to see the piece of paper that the founders held and sign their names to.
11: All this as lines start to pick up at the Great American State Fair on the National Mall as temperatures cool into the 90s after earlier triple-digit temperatures that felt like 110 degrees.
3: Here on the National Mall, the party continues with a major show. Think military flyovers, special performances, a speech from President Trump, and what is being described as the largest fireworks show ever, all to cap off what is this monumental day in the nation's history. Olivia Rubin, ABC News, Washington.
11: The tall ship sailing today into New York Harbor. Dozens of vessels from nearly two dozen countries. Claire enjoyed the tall ships. Plus,
13: I also really liked the fire department vehicle, boat with like the big streams of water.
11: As the tall ship parade floated behind Vice President J.D. Vance while on board the replica Civil War era sloop USS Kearsarge, he delivered words of warning during his speech. Vance cautioned what he called small but loud voices that speak, quote, obsessively about national imperfections.
14: They misunderstand that we all have moments of great power despite those very real imperfections. That there are victims and heroes who live inside of each of us.
11: Some Americans are celebrating the nation's 250th birthday at the national parks at Mount Rushmore. ABC's Jonathan Carl spoke with a performer who interprets Abraham Lincoln for visitors at the monument. He said he's been performing as Lincoln since the U.S. Bicentennial in 1976.
15: If I go six more years, I'll have been Lincoln longer than Lincoln was Lincoln.
11: You're listening to ABC News.
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11: About 1,600 gas and electrical utility workers across eastern Philadelphia went on strike this morning after contract talks broke down between the union and utility company PECO. Union official President Larry Anastasi.
18: I think it's a shame. If you choose a job where you have to risk your life in order to pay the bills, take care of your family, and you decide that you don't mind doing that, I don't think it's much to ask to have the same benefits as everybody else.
11: The union seeking higher wages, a pension plan, and a retirement medical benefit program as well. In Iran, the days-long funeral services for Ayatollah Ali Khamenei continuing today at a prayer complex in Tehran with eulogies and readings from the Quran. Officials say the former supreme leader was killed during the war late in February, but the conflict had delayed the funeral services. Swifties gathered outside Madison Square Garden on Friday, braving the heat and tight security.
19: The love story watched around the world, now entering a new chapter. Taylor Swift and Travis Kelce are officially married. A representative for Swift confirming to ABC News the couple wed Friday in New York City. The wedding comes after the couple announced their engagement last August, a romance that played out on stages and in stadiums, now sealed in New York. Michelle Franzen, ABC News, New York.
11: Morocco knocked out World Cup co-host Canada, cruising to a 3-0 victory to reach the quarterfinals. Dave Packer, ABC News.
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0: everybody, get ready for Foodie and the Beast with David Nikki Nellis. A foodie born and bred, my wife Nikki loves chatting up chefs, dining out, and insider industry buzz.
21: And my husband David thinks a great meal is nothing but a good burger, a frosty brew, and a check for under $20. Because he is cheap.
0: Well, maybe so, but Foodie married Beast anyway, and together we've got the food and wine variety show that has everyone talking.
21: It's Foodie and the Beast, and we are on now.
0: Good morning, everybody, and welcome to Foodie and the Beast with David and Nikki Nellis. We got a rip snorter today. Great guests, lots of fun. You have some things you want to say.
21: I always have some things I want to say.
0: Well, then say them.
21: So, this has been a rip-born week here in the D.C. metro area. There are so many openings, which is so exciting. Bernadette's and the Oak Room have opened in the old third edition space in Georgetown. And I have to be honest, I kind of went in and I was like, I don't know about this. But it is very sexy. The
0: Wait
21: Bernadette's.
0: Wasn't Robert Edgar at third edition?
21: I don't know.
0: I think he was.
21: Bernadette's is like this club room, and they have it's going to have cabaret. It's got a gorgeous back patio. Anyway, I'm very excited about it. Grace opened, Aribu opened, and an Unido, which is now at Buzzer Point, has also opened. So even though the industry has been rocked hard this year, what's so exciting for the D.C. area is that more restaurants are still opening, and they're coming with great options.
0: And
21: yes.
0: What's Monday night?
21: Oh, The Rammies, the Restaurant Association of Metropolitan Washington's huge gala is on Monday night. I am the gala co-chair, but on top of that, you will see me up there presenting. And I did get word this morning that tickets are sold out. So if you didn't get a ticket, don't call me.
0: Although mine is for sale if anybody wants to call me.
21: Yeah, go ahead, sell yours. All right, how about we get into the show? So I am so excited. A couple of weeks ago, or almost like 6 weeks ago at this point, I had the opportunity to lead a discussion at good friend Allison Cook's house with a group of wonderful women, and we were celebrating the book Service Ready, A Story of Love, Restaurants, and the Power of Hospitality by the incredible Molly Irani. And she and I had never met before, and we just sat together and talked about this glorious book, but really more about her journey and how she was able to put it all down pen to paper. And I'm so delighted that she's going to be joining us in a little bit today so that we can share her stories with you. Because this book, if you have not read it, is like the new Danny Meyer book.
0: Okay, I'm going to bet it was finger to keyboard, but it sounds more romantic that other way.
21: Go ahead.
0: All right. And speaking of being happy to have guests in, Brandon Scull is a legend in D.C.
21: Brandon!
22: Hello!
0: He is co-founder of D.C. Brow Brewing Company. It's the first packaging brewery since 1956. Which is still 7 years after I was born, unfortunately, in D.C.
22: Good for you.
0: They're celebrating their 15th anniversary. There's a lot to talk about, and there's a lot to taste. God love him, and I'm a beer guy, so we're going to be doing that. And back for her 438th appearance on Foodie and the Beast is Chef Jamie Leeds. We've known her for more than two decades.
21: Before I was in the industry.
0: And we love her. Mm-hmm. We love her. She's the owner of Hank's Oyster Bar and now Hank's Pasta Bar. The pasta bar and the oyster bar are both together in Old Town Alexandria, and she's brought in a bunch of stuff.
21: And Clifton Brown.
0: She brought in Clifton Brown, her GM, who does not like to be called Cliff.
21: Yes, we've learned that.
0: I won't do it, Clifton.
21: We've learned that. But okay.
0: Okay, and?
21: And it wouldn't be a show without some cocktails, and I'm so excited because we've got somebody very exciting joining us today. Che McKissick is joining us. He has earned his sommelier certification from the Court of Masters of Sommeliers. Did I say it right?
23: Yes. Absolutely.
21: Okay, great. Perfect. And he now serves as the complex director of food and beverage at Reston AC and Residence Inn, which is home to Seven Restaurant and Sin Rooftop Bar and Lounge. And he is going to be making cocktails for us.
0: Sexy spelling of Sin, S-Y-N.
23: S-Y-N, yes,
21: hey,
23: actually.
21: Jay, talk to us a little bit about how somebody who is this master of wine is making cocktails.
23: Well, I started off in the kitchen.
21: Right? Okay.
23: So I was a chef first and food was the first love. So by comparison, when you make cocktails, you get to create the ingredients that go into it. You get to kind of have that magic of putting something together. So that's really where the passion lies. I love wine. Wine is lots of love.
21: Me too. Absolutely. I love wine.
23: But cocktails is really where the heart is.
21: Okay. So what was it that pulled you out of the kitchen and put you into making cocktails?
23: I like to drink.
21: Okay, as much
23: fair enough. As much as I like to eat.
0: Wait a minute. You sound like Brett Kavanaugh.
21: Okay. No, he likes beer.
0: Did you ever black out?
23: Thankfully, no. I've been able to stay on my feet, but it has been a good time. Yeah,
21: so some talk to us a little bit about what's happening in Reston with this hotel and their food outlets.
23: Absolutely. So we're a dual property hotel. It's an AC hotel and a residence in the same building. Mm-hmm. And our first floor restaurant is like a full service restaurant. It's called Seven. And the rooftop is the only rooftop in Reston, and it's a bar and lounge. So it's specifically for being able to come relax, enjoy the outside and the terrace, and have some amazing cocktails and really good food. It's a small
21: place. It an outdoor space, or is it in-out?
23: It's a dual. So it has actually it's about 60-40 indoor versus outdoor. So our outdoor terrace space has about 15 tables, and indoors a full-size
21: restaurant. I don't want to jump the gun here, but do you guys, can you see the fireworks?
23: We can see fireworks.
21: We can see fireworks.
23: Absolutely.
21: Okay.
23: It has a full view all the way down to Bethesda, so you can see everything.
21: Wow. Okay.
0: Well, no, the fireworks in Bethesda are coming from our house, not from
23: We'll be able to see you, Dave.
21: Tell us what you're making first.
23: So the first thing we're going to make is going to be the pineapple upside down. So it's a play on a pineapple upside down cake. It has a combination of a aged Jamaican rum with a little bit of pineapple juice, some aquafaba, a house-made vanilla fig syrup, and a topping of cherry.
21: Amazing.
23: Yeah.
21: All right. Well, you get to make that. We're ready.
23: Absolutely. Let's do it.
21: And now we're going to bring on Molly Irani.
0: I'm going to try and make it possible for you guys to hear Molly.
21: No, you can't. No.
0: Here, I'll do that. Okay. Go.
21: Okay. So Molly Irani is the co-founder and chief culture officer of the James Beard Award-winning Chai Pani Restaurant Group in Asheville, North Carolina. But they also have a Chai Pani up here in D.C. They have Spice Walla.
0: At Union Market.
21: Yes, and Boti Walla, which is their fast casual concept. But more importantly, Molly has written this gorgeous book called Service Ready, and she sort of takes us through her journey in the hospitality industry with her husband, Marwan. And you started, Molly, in the hospitality industry thanks to your parents.
1: That's true, I did. Thank you for that sweet introduction, Nikki. It's so fun to see you again.
21: You too.
1: So much fun to be here. Yeah, I grew up in the industry. You know, I was in a family-run restaurant and saw how hard it is. It did implant the sort of initial love of the industry, of great food, and the kind of magic that can happen in hospitality. It wove its way into my early brain, but I also ran as far away as I possibly could from restaurants for a very long time and went in a totally different direction. So it was a very big surprise when my husband and I found ourselves in the middle of a midlife crisis and ended up deciding to open a restaurant.
21: What? But did he have restaurant experience?
1: Zero.
21: Zero. Okay.
1: None. Like we actually met waiting tables in my parents' restaurant when he was in his MBA program and I was coming home from college. I was living in California at the time going to school. But I came home for the summer to work in my parents' restaurant to save money to go traveling. And we met and fell in love, but didn't tell each other about it. And that was the only experience he had in restaurants. He was a very bad waiter. Because my parents tolerated him because he was sweet.
21: So what was it about creating the Chai Pani experience for the two of you? And how did you go? Because Chai Pani, if for those of you who have been there, you know, like, it is a celebration of Indian street food, but it's the look, it's the vibe, it's the music, and it's the food. Was that all part of it from the beginning?
1: Yeah, it really was. And of course, in the very beginning, we had no idea what we were doing. So we were learning our way through it on the job. My husband never intended to be the chef. Mm-hmm. He thought he was going to run the business and set the menu and really sort of design the menu based on his childhood memories of the food he grew up eating in India. Mm-hmm. And honestly, the inspiration for the restaurant came from his longing for that food and how much he missed the food of his homeland. And at that time in 2008, the way that it was being represented in the restaurant space fell really flat from his childhood memories. Mm-hmm. So the goal initially was to really introduce to the West the type of food that he grew up eating in India,
21: right.
1: which was a lighter, brighter version of Indian food, which was his mom's home mm-hmm. cooking. She's a phenomenal home cook. And then street food, which is something that most Westerners hadn't really experienced yet. And we wanted to merge those two, elevate them into a culinary concept, and put it into a restaurant. But the goal from the beginning was really to transport people to a corner in India with the vibrancy through by engaging all the senses,
21: mm-hmm.
1: sight, sound, what are you smelling, and authenticity of flavor. So we didn't really know how to do that in the beginning, but that's what we were always shooting for. And then I feel like we landed on it somewhere along the way.
0: I have a question that I'm going to throw in here.
21: Okay, go ahead.
0: Because
21: I'm going to let you have one.
0: The phrase, who do you like better, Molly?
21: Okay.
0: Now, the phrase street food, if you go back a bunch of years, could have been a turnoff to people. You know, but now, I mean, Thai street food and Vietnamese street food
21: but it's Indian street food.
0: And
21: it's so a cultural thing.
0: People have become, well, mainstream America has become acculturated, has become habituated to eating this way now. But was there resistance at the beginning or no?
1: It's such a great question, David. I love your question.
21: Oh,
1: thank
21: my
1: you
21: God.
0: And I love you too, Molly.
21: Molly, he'll be preening for days. Thank you. Thanks so much.
1: No, I love it. I love it because we were opening in a small city in the mountains of North Carolina where there was a profound lack of Indian culture in our town. So we had no idea how this was going to be received. And at that time, it was 2008, this wave that you're describing, this cultural awareness of the different types of street food from around the world, wasn't as much of a norm. So we felt like we were introducing people to it and really elevating this idea of street food into a culinary category for the first time. Now that's something that you see more and more because the food is so fantastic. It's like the way that a bite comes alive in your mouth and the combination of flavors and textures, it's fun for people. But in 2008, it wasn't yet really represented in restaurant spaces very much outside of major cities like New York and LA and San Francisco.
21: But I also wonder, because 2008 was when the recession was happening, if street food appealed to people also because
0: it's
21: of
0: like
21: a
0: all
21: cost.
0: I can afford is street food.
21: Do you know what I mean? Was there a cost to it as well?
1: 100%. Yeah, we felt like people, well, we didn't just feel, people did need a different way to dine out. Street food in India is the most democratic food available. Everyone can enjoy it. And when you're on a street corner in India, you've got bankers standing next to teenagers who are going out to a party. You know, it is the full culture comes out to the streets to enjoy the food. Mm. We wanted to recreate that kind of community in a restaurant space where everyone would feel welcome from our communities. And that's really our biggest goal still. And it's when we walk in our restaurant spaces and we see the full spectrum of our community represented in that space, that feels like the win to us.
21: Without a doubt. All right, I'm going to put a pin in you for one sec. We have to take a quick break,
1: mm-hmm.
21: and then we'll come back because I want to talk about the culture that you've created because it's so important, especially in today's hospitality world. This is David and Nikki Nellis, Foodie and the Beast. We'll be back in just a sec.
0: So last time Nick and I were in Georgetown, we just wanted to get some food and chill out a little, and we went to Tony and Joe's Seafood Place on the Georgetown waterfront. We had a great meal. We had oysters. I don't remember what else we had.
21: Well, the most fantastic thing about Tony and Joe's is honestly its location. It is right there on the water. You're looking at the Kennedy Center and you're looking at the water and there's all those boats going by. So you have great people watching. And that's whether you're dining outdoors on their amazing patio or dining indoors with their floor-to-ceiling windows. Of course, they have amazing seafood, like the oysters, usually local, but great lobster, great fish. And
0: great steaks there, too.
21: Yes, and they have steaks, too. It's just a great place to go for great drinks and great food with a view.
0: I love their line. They say, come for the food, stay for the view, and that's what you should do. Tony and Joe's. Okay, we are back on Foodie and the Beast with David and Nikki Nellis. We're going to continue our conversation with Molly Arani. And Molly, it sounds like we have a similar approach to it. I mean, most of my employees have been with me 10 years, 14 years plus, and I love them like family, although I could murder them sometimes. But
21: like family.
0: Same like family.
1: Yes.
0: You have a perspective. You know, you built your empire, if you will, with a certain perspective on how you wanted to treat people inside and also your guests in the restaurant. Talk about that.
1: It really was about holding on to our people and creating the kind of culture at work that people wanted to be a part of. And there was this notion at the time, and I think there still is, you know, to some extent within our industry, that to be of service in the hospitality industry meant that you had to deplete yourself, and it was this sort of self-sacrificing path that led to burnout. And what I actually saw happening in the space, when you show up in an environment where you feel supported to do creative work and you feel like you're a part of a real crew that has each other's backs and it's not competitive and the people there have your best interest at heart and they want to mentor you up into success, when you feel that at work, what ends up happening is that people not only do their better work and it helps all of us succeed, it also creates the kind of culture that helps prevent burnout. And in our industry, we really need that piece because it can feel like a path to burnout because it can be intense work. So how do we create cultures that help hold our team and our crew together to move through the wild ride of service so that we can all as a collective show up and be available for our guests and take care of them? It really is about applying the same principles to ourselves and each other in the crew as we are applying to our guests.
21: And I know you worked with a lot of, like, I think of Charlotte, who I met, and you have all these wonderful people that you have sort of built around you, this team. And that is so important when it comes to growing a business. Was it just luck? Or do you feel like you have an innate ability to sort of pull out the best from people?
1: You know, we were 39 years old when we started our first restaurant. Mm-hmm. And because of that, we had full careers in other industries. So my background was in child psychology. And it turns out that a degree in child psychology is very relevant to running restaurants.
21: Yes,
1: without a doubt. I didn't know that when I first started, but it was very helpful. And so I was bringing, and my husband had an MBA, so he was bringing his MBA background onto the business structure of the restaurant, and I was bringing my ability to manage people and an awareness of what kinds of environments help people thrive and really develop the grit in a crew that can sustain it through hard times. Mm-hmm. So to your example, Charlotte, who is now our COO and essentially runs the entire company and the operations of our company, she started working for us when she was a server when she was 21. Mm-hmm. And it wasn't all that I had some great idea how to do this. It was that we were following practices that really should have been in our industry for a very long time. Mm-hmm. And we just hadn't gotten there yet. Our industry had relied for so long on a sort of command and control toxic management structure. And now that's being dismantled. And I think everyone is looking for, okay, fine, we're not going to run restaurants that way. We want to do better. We want to create more sustainable careers for people. So how do we do that? What are the principles and practices that really help us do that? Mm-hmm. And that was what I wanted to lean into in this book, was the things that we had discovered worked through a lot of trial and error and making plenty of mistakes.
21: But I want to be clear because, you know, changing the system doesn't mean lowering the bar, right? Like, I've had conversations with other chefs who are like, I mean, if I want a Michelin star, there is an intensity in that kitchen because we have a goal to get. Now, that doesn't mean throwing things at people and hitting people and yelling at people, screaming at people. There is a better way. But, you know, depending on where that bar is, like I think of, you know, I've got Jamie Leeds in here. She has several restaurants. Like there is a bar. You want people to enjoy the restaurant, to enjoy the food, to enjoy the experience. There's two people that you're taking care of, your employees and the consumer, right? And so meeting everybody where they're at, it's a very fine line.
1: Yes, absolutely. And the way that we looked at it was we want to take what we do seriously, but not take ourselves too seriously. Mm. And that created a kind of culture within our crew that allowed people's personalities to really come to work, allowing them to feel really a part of what we were building together. Mm-hmm. And that intention means we're still reaching for excellence. We're still trying to reach that bar that you're talking about, but how are we going to get there as a collective? That's really what the question was for us. And so we focused on the collective instead of the goal. Mm-hmm. But we've named our goals. We named them as a vision. We put them out there. We reached for them. And shockingly found ourselves on the James Beard stage receiving Outstanding Restaurant as a little funky Indian street food restaurant that had started with nothing. And that's really the dream in our industry, is that's what's beautiful about it, right? It's like anybody can show up in this space and do something fantastic. It's learning how to develop really management strategies within our restaurants that help sustain people and hold on to the culture that you're trying to build.
21: Absolutely. We could talk for hours, but I got to move you on.
1: Totally.
21: Everybody, please, Molly Irani, Service Ready, please read this book. Go to local bookstores. I mean, you can download it, but I'm telling you to go to a local bookstore. And please read it. The last chapter is really impactful. It talks about the hurricane in Nashville, and it's an absolute must read. You could just put that chapter out.
0: Doesn't that sound
21: out
0: like, even now, an oxymoron, a hurricane in Nashville?
1: 100%. Do you know, David, they did, the meteorologist did a study on it, and it was a 1 in 5,000 year probability that we would have that level of destruction from a hurricane in our green zone.
0: Well, if we keep up with drill, baby, drill.
21: Okay, let's not get him started. Thank you, Molly. So good to see you. And
1: we hope
21: to be back with you again.
1: Thank you
21: soon.
1: So much for having me. What a pleasure to talk to you both. Thank you.
0: Bye-bye.
1: Bye.
0: All right.
21: All right, Che, we're going back to you.
0: Che, this is excellent.
21: This is boozy. I'm going to not be able to walk home today.
23: I'm glad you can feel it. It's a small drink. I wanted to make sure I can pack a punch.
21: Yeah, no kidding.
0: It does.
21: So when it came to the beverage menu that you were creating for the rooftop at Sin, what were you, what did you want to do? Did you get directives, or you're like, I want to play here and this is the vibe I'm looking for?
23: No, I really have to be appreciative of leadership. They kind of let me take free reign as far as what we can create. And we wanted to take a food approach to creating the cocktails. And we wanted to kind of imagine how someone would feel sitting on a rooftop on a beautiful day, you know, in the sun, enjoying a drink. What do they want to feel? How do they want to enjoy it? And what kind of things can be approachable from, you know, anybody from any perspective of what kind of drinks they like. So that's how we put everything together.
0: This drink is strong. I hope it's not a rooftop you can accidentally fall off.
23: We got some high walls. No, you'll be okay. It's nice and safe.
21: Okay, what are you making for us next?
23: All right, so our next drink is going to be called the Rapture.
21: Okay.
0: And oh, my God.
23: It is actually a limoncello base. All right, so it's going to be a little softer than the one you all had the first time. And on top of that, we have a gin, a house-made blackberry and ginger syrup with a topping of aquafaba. So a really good mix. Add lemon juice to top it off, get a little acidity, and we are going to be good to go.
0: Blind.
21: Excellent. Okay, great. We're ready.
23: Let's do
0: all
23: it.
0: Right.
21: Oh, and you could pass out those little ones to everybody here.
23: Please. Absolutely. Anybody who'd like to try.
21: Yeah, absolutely.
0: Anybody who's not driving. Okay. All right. Well, the appropriate introduction here is, like at the stadium, beer here.
21: Yeah.
0: Brandon Stahl is, I'm right to call you a co-founder, right?
2: Of That's DC correct.
0: Brow. Yep. And DC Brow is DC's first homemade, homegrown brewery since 1956.
2: I can't believe it, but it's true. Yeah, since 1956.
21: It's crazy.
2: In fact, the last brewer similar to us was in the place that is now occupied by the Kennedy Center.
21: Really?
2: Yep. So that was Christian Heinrich Brewing, and at one point, they were the largest employer in the district besides the federal government.
21: Wow.
2: Yeah, that's great amazing. History there.
21: Whoa. There is great history there. I mean, when you guys first decided to get into making your own beer, I mean, and producing it, I mean, the laws were very different.
2: That's correct.
21: So can we talk about sort of 20 years
0: ago, the hoops?
2: We'll go in the way back machine.
21: Yeah, let's just hear it.
2: Yeah, so, I mean, you know, when we were looking at this idea, I was working in wine at the time. I was working for Frederick Wildman & Sons, a big wine importer based out of New York, and calling on all these accounts. I had a big passion for beer, and it was just plainly obvious there was nothing representing the capital of our country on all these beer shelves. I had a like-minded partner in Jeff Hancock, who was brewing at Flying Dog at the time, and we came together and just thought, why isn't this so? And everybody's first reaction was, oh, it must be illegal. There must be a ban on it in the district. And after some research, we found, no, there was no ban on it. In fact, there was a license on the books. It just hadn't been updated since 1956.
21: Wow.
2: So a lot of the laws were there, just very antiquated. For example, we couldn't have tastings in the tap room. We could sell beer directly to go, but people couldn't have a beer there. So these were all little hurdles that as we got into it, we realized we needed to start by overcoming those before we opened. And thankfully, the city was very open to wanting to have this culture in the district and worked with us to get that done.
21: Well, I think it's, so 15 years ago, I mean, we're also talking about a real, like we were talking about with Molly Irani, like there was a real change.
2: Yes.
21: 15 years ago or even 18 years ago in people wanting to become their own business.
2: Yes.
21: Opening
2: yes.
21: their own businesses, becoming entrepreneurs and artisans.
2: Yes.
21: Right? So there was this explosion in this city at that time of distilleries and breweries and makers who really wanted to put their wares on the market. So
2: yes.
21: you were sort of at the lead of that at that time, because you guys were the first ones that sort of came out of the gate, right?
2: That's correct, yeah.
21: And what was it? I think there was a misnomer about beer,
2: mm-hmm.
21: no different than spirits, that, you know, it had to come from the big brands. Like, there was not a call for local, but then you guys came out with DC Brow, and everybody's like, yeah, I want local.
2: That's right.
21: Beer. So can we talk about like riding that wave a little bit?
2: Yeah. I mean, we had been seeing that wave in the rest of the country, and DC hadn't really settled into it yet, but we knew there was a bent up need for it here. In fact, one of the things that we did to sort of prove to our investors that there was an appetite for it, we went around and got letters from bar owners and restaurant owners saying, oh, I would 100% carry a DC brewed product. Mm-hmm. And that really showed us from the start that yes, there is underneath the surface a big desire for this here. And also that added to this competition that was really more like companionship with the other breweries as they opened. There was this us versus them, and the them wasn't each other. The them was Budweiser, Miller, Coors, the big boys. And it really created a really nice collaborative culture for us to work together from the start. So we were the first ones out, but about a year later, Chocolate City opened up, and then we had Atlas and Three Stars. And before we knew it, we had our own little culture. But the whole scene was primed by like Neighborhood Restaurant Group,
21: sure.
2: plus all the other restaurants at the time had invested in great beer programs. So we were able to just slide right into that whole scene.
21: Well, we have to take a break, but I always think about when we went to Chicago and we went to Publican.
2: Yes.
21: And that was like the first restaurant that I went to that I was like, oh, I see what's happening here with their beer program. And then, you know, that's what was happening at Rustico and then Church Key and et cetera. This is David and Nikki Nellis, Foodie and the Beast. We're going to be tasting some beer. We'll be back in just a sec.
0: All right, we are back on Foodie and the Beast with David and Nikki Nellis. We're talking to Brandon Scull of DC Brow fame. And he has brought in a couple of his anniversary beers that they brewed specially, and also an NA entry that I'm particularly interested in because I've got a refrigerator full of NAs as well. So what do we want to try first?
2: Let's get into the anniversary beers. I mean, with 15 years coming up, we didn't want to just come out with another, you know, anniversary beer like we do every year. We wanted to do something special, so we came out with two this year.
21: Mm-hmm.
2: The first one, Declaration, is sort of a double anniversary. It's R15 and 250 of the USA. And then Baby Wings is an adaptation of On the Wings of Armageddon, which is our big cult classic 9.2% right. double IPA. Where that one's doom and gloom, this one's light and fluffy.
0: I've got a friend who called it Armageddon.
2: Yeah.
21: So when it came to creating these and making perfect, what was it that you were trying to create in the final product?
2: So the number one thing was approachability.
21: Mm-hmm.
2: You know, over the years, the craft beer scene has changed a lot, and that sort of bigger is better attitude, that more intensity mindset has faded away. And what we're finding now is we're trying to bring more and more people into craft beer.
21: Mm-hmm.
2: Approachability matters more than ever before.
21: And so what does that mean for you? Like,
2: so for us, that means
21: flavor profiles, like what are we talking about?
2: So, you know, more balanced on the hoppiness, number one.
21: Mm-hmm.
2: Going back to a return to those classic beer styles that sort of pulled us all in to begin with.
21: Which are what? Like, I think of like IPA.
2: IPA. Pale Ale was actually our number one product for many years until about 2015 when IPA took off like a freight train and never slowed down. But lager is sort of, you know, the original delicacy.
0: Well, talk about the
2: delicacy.
0: Differences.
21: Yeah, what is the difference?
2: So technically, lager ferments at a cooler temperature and it takes longer to make. Ale will rip right through fermentation and it ferments at the top of the fermenter rather than the bottom. But what that comes out to in the glass is lager is going to be a little bit more smooth, a little more delicate. And also, there's no place to hide those imperfections. With IPAs, you've got a lot of flavorful hops in there. And that will cover up, you know, maybe fermentation temperature spikes.
21: So when you say imperfections, like, how does an imperfection in lager present itself?
2: So, for example, you might have, if fermentation temperature spiked just a little bit, you might get some off characters. You might get a diacetyl buildup, which is sort of like...
0: Not a diacetyl buildup. I know.
21: What will that taste like?
2: The fearful diacetyl.
21: What will it taste like?
2: So, I mean, that would give you sort of like the buttered popcorn flavor. And a lot of these flavors that I'm talking about, you have to be pretty advanced in your, you know, palate chip or your connoisseur ways to pick up on. Mm. The average consumer wouldn't. But since we really care about putting out the best product possible, you know, we're testing it at every step of the process. We have a lab. We're doing both, you know, testing ourselves every day, just, you know, through our own perception, and then also the technical angle with our own lab equipment. And if we ever get something that's concerning, we actually send it out to an external lab.
0: You know,
2: well,
0: I got a question. Does the DC Brewers Guild still exist?
2: It sure does. Yeah.
0: Guess who did that logo? Way back when.
2: That was you.
0: That was me.
2: All right. I love that logo still.
21: Can we talk about the pendulum swing of beer flavors? Like, I feel like there was a time where people like wanted sour beers and other, like all these like other things, and it was like you had to be like, if you were a beer lover, those were the qualities that you had to want. Has that pendulum swung back and forth?
2: It has
21: a bit?
2: Swung back the other way. One of the things that, you know, while I love the exciting time where people were getting into all these more esoteric beer categories, one of the things I didn't like was that it isolated just the general consumer, because it, you know, it made it less approachable. But the sour, you know, revolution, when that hit, it was huge. Everybody had sour beers coming out. We've actually discontinued our sour program. There are a few breweries out there that are known just for sours.
0: You've soured on sour?
2: I've soured on sour, my friend. But there's plenty of ways to do that, too. You can sour in the barrel, which is the more traditional European way. You see a lot of Americans doing it by kettle souring. You know, we've done both of those. But really, that return to basics, I feel like it came off of the hazy IPA train. Hazy IPAs took over the world prior to the pandemic, and it was great because it pulled a lot of people in. IPAs with lower bitterness, and, you know, a lot of them are opaque even. But as that trend sort of started to lose steam, it's gone back to these classic flavors. You know, our Oktoberfest.

0: Like people were like, NIVR, like, do you know what I mean?
1: Absolutely.
0: I would think of, what was it?
1: Athletic changed that.
0: Was it Moose something?
1: Moosehead?
0: Moosehead, wasn't
1: Saint
0: that?
1: St. Pauli's girl is the one I always think of.
0: Okay.
1: And O'Doul's.
2: Yeah, actually, and
0: O'Doul's, yes, O'Doul's.
2: And Heineken.
1: So,
2: no.
1: Yeah, Heineken. I like the Heineken 00, actually, because what I'm looking for in an NA beer is how close does this taste to the actual thing?
0: Mm-hmm.
1: And a lot of them don't really do that. We wanted ours
0: tell.
1: To really...
0: You cannot tell at all.
1: Thank you. That was the number one goal. So we use all of the same hops that we use in the public pale ale.
0: Mm-hmm.
1: And we use a maltose negative yeast strain, and that's how we do the NA. But it's really taken off for us locally, both in restaurants and in the off-prem. But what we found is Athletic really surged and took the market, but people want to have a local category leader for this too.
0: Yeah.
1: And that's where we've tried to step in. So we're having a lot of success in bars and restaurants as people's drinking habits have changed.
0: Mm-hmm.
1: You don't have to not drink beer to drink NAs. In fact, a lot of people will drink a regular beer and then drink an NA, and they'll space their night out that way, which we love. But yeah, so this has really been a star for us. We love making it. We love putting it out there. And we just love doing the NA, what we tried to do with craft beer when we first came out with, provide a local alternative to the big boys that's got all the freshness and deep flavor that you would want.
0: Mission accomplished.
2: All right.
1: Thank you.
0: All right, Brandon, I want to thank you so much. It's always so good talking to you. And congratulations on 15 years.
1: Thank you.
2: And he's an upbeat guy.
0: Yeah,
2: a lot of
0: congratulations.
2: Fun. I'm a beat up guy. So.
0: All right, we're going to go back to Che at Syn.
3: Yep.
0: S-Y-N.
3: S-Y-N.
0: I feel like I have to spell it out. since we're talking about NA, do you guys have an NA program?
3: We do.
0: Was that something that was, it was something you were like, no, we see a trend here, we need to have it?
3: It was actually guest driven. So a lot of our guests have asked us for mocktails specifically, mm-hmm. and we wanted to make sure we can have a variety of offerings to bring to the table. For what would best fit someone's mood when they come in. They want to have a drink, want to feel like they're drinking with the group that they're with, mm-hmm. but don't necessarily want to have it be with alcohol.
0: Boozy.
3: Exactly.
0: You mean like these?
3: Just like this.
0: So how do you go about, much like what Brandon was talking about, making a flavor profile that doesn't just taste like juice or soda?
3: I think it is a matter of paying that same investment to the ingredients, mm-hmm. right? When we make our cocktails, we put forth a lot of work ahead of time to be able to imbibe those flavors and make sure they're fully dynamic. And you do the same thing with a mocktail. Mm-hmm. We have one, it's called a cherry bomb, and it has apple cider that we reduce for mm-hmm. about 40 minutes until we can like really intensify those flavors with clove and cinnamon. And then we mix that with cherry juice, aquafaba, and lemon juice. So, when you get it, it looks like a full cocktail. It tastes like a, tastes
0: well,
3: delicious.
0: Well, that aquafaba, which for people who don't know is the liquid of chickpeas.
3: Exactly. Yeah.
0: It really creates a mouthfeel.
3: It does.
0: And you could whip it up. It's that liquid is amazing. You can do 1,000 things with it.
3: So amazing. It's so versatile. And it gives a vegan alternative to egg whites, which, was used to be able to create that mouthfeel in a lot of restaurants not too long ago, but mm-hmm. there have been more alternative options available.
0: All right, great. Yeah. Okay, what are you making next?
3: So the next thing we are making is called a Green Goddess.
0: Mm-hmm. Is that for me?
3: It is for you, of course. You first. So it's a cocktail that's derived from a restaurant I was in before. We made fresh juices. So it has a green juice that's imbibed with tequila and a little bit of Saint Germain, and has an effervescence that comes from ginger beer. Right? So we can get that
0: out
3: for you.
0: All right, get to making that.
3: Yes, ma'am.
0: And now we're going to bring up.
2: We're going to bring up a legend.
0: We are going to bring up a legend.
2: I mean, not with no disparaging of our guests. Otherwise,
0: we have a lot of legends on the show today.
2: This woman that you've been up at the plate. Hitting the ball over the fence for decades.
0: Yes.
2: All right.
4: I'm still here.
0: What is it? So the original Hangs celebrated 20 years.
2: Oh, wait. She's Jamie
4: last
2: Lee.
4: Last year. We're at 21
2: Chef
4: years.
2: Jamie 21 Lee.
0: Years. Yep. Yeah, Jamie yep. Lee.
4: Yes.
2: It made Q Street cool.
0: Yes, it did. No, it brought a real resurgence to that neighborhood. So we have Jamie Leeds and her... General Manager Clifton Brown in with us today. Jamie, let's just give everybody, not that everybody shouldn't know who you are, but just a little 411, like right before you opened up Hank's, like where were you in the DC dining scene before you became you?
5: 21 years ago?
0: Yes.
5: Okay. Well, I...

0: I was working in New York City.
1: Mm-hmm.
0: So I've been a chef for almost 40 years now.
1: Mm.
0: And
1: you started when you were three.
2: You're only 29.
0: Right. Working in New York for Danny Meyer at Union Square Cafe. I started there as a prep cook and worked my way up to be a sous chef. And
2: now, what year was that?
0: Late 80s. Mm. So mid to late 80s. And then I went to France and worked in France for a year in 91. And Danny supported me and sponsored me in that. And then came back and worked for him a little bit and was, you know, thinking of what to do. I was consulting. I was opening restaurants for other people. And I'm like, I want to open a restaurant. I've always wanted to open my own restaurant, mm-hmm. especially, you know, after being in France. And so I looked in New York. I had a space in Park Slope. It was way before Park Slope is what it is now.
1: Right.
0: But I couldn't get the money. I hadn't opened anything yet. And so it was very challenging. And so we had the opportunity to come. I was working for Drew Neoporent. I was also working in Chicago for Richard Melman. So a lot of legends.
1: All the big names.
0: I worked for a lot of legends. And so Drew came. He gave me an opportunity to come to Washington to open a restaurant with him. And so I did that.
1: What restaurant was that?
0: That was 15 Rhea.
1: Oh my God, 15 Rhea. Right. That's where I first met you.
0: 15 Rhea. Right. Yeah. At the Washington Terrace Hotel, a little independent hotel. At that time, it was a little independent hotel.
1: Uh-huh.
0: And then I was looking around for a space. It was going to be like a big 300 seat restaurant with Drew. And then I saw this little spot. It was Trio's Pizza on 17th and Q. And my broker was like, oh, that's too small for you. And I said, wait a minute. Maybe I could do it on my own. And I went in there. I had no money. I had nothing. And, the space spoke to me. It just kept going and going and going. It wasn't utilized. So there was a lot more space there than what I thought. So I was able to put a 50-seat restaurant in there, demoed down the whole thing and rebuilt it up. And then, here we are at, Hank's Oyster Bar.
1: But also at that time, do we have to take a break? Okay. I got to take a break.
0: Okay.
1: And then we can talk about all the things. This is David and Nikki Nellis, Foodie and the Beast. We'll be back in just a sec.
2: All right, we're back on Foodie and the Beast with David and Nikki Nellis. We're talking to Chef Jamie Leeds of Hank's Oyster Bar and now Hank's Pasta Bar.
1: And Clifton Brown.
2: Yes, I know, Clifton Brown, who happens to be sitting right next to me, so he's hard to miss. He's our general manager. Hi, Clifton.
3: How are you?
2: I'm good. All right, so Jamie, let's go from then to now. So you got Hank's Oyster Bar. It's a home run.
0: Yeah.
2: You open another one in Old Town, right?
0: Yeah.
2: And then
0: the second one was on King Street.
2: We need some pasta fagioli here.
1: The pasta bar was there and then rescinded it and now you've brought it back.
0: Yes, exactly.
1: So can we talk about that a little bit?
0: Yeah. So it had originally at 600 Montgomery, I had pasta bar. I had Hank's Pasta Bar.
1: It was delicious.
0: Back in 2017, 2018, I opened it. And it was a great restaurant, but it was also had a lot of challenges. It was in Old Town North, which hadn't really started developing yet. It was kind of ahead of its time in that neighborhood. And, you know, we didn't get the business that we really needed. And then
1: COVID. I assume pasta is hard.
0: Yeah, it's hard. You need a lot of staff. You need a lot of people cooking on the line. So you need a very large staff. And it was great. Like we had a lot of people that loved coming in. But then COVID hit, and there were so many different things that I had to think about, different decisions I had to make. And I needed to move my oyster bar. And also what happened was actually the timeline is that I wanted to renovate the building. So I had the pasta bar originally. The restaurant was on the first floor of 600 Montgomery. And so I had the second and third floor that I wanted to renovate, which I did. I started construction to build a second floor catering event space and then a rooftop deck and bar.
1: Mm-hmm.
0: And so we were in construction and that's what happened when we were like 85-90% done and COVID hit.
1: Mm.
0: So then the bank couldn't finance my construction loan anymore. They didn't know where their money was going to come from and we were almost done. So I had to like beg the bank to give me enough money to at least reopen the bottom floor.
1: Mm-hmm.
0: We reopened the bottom floor as Hank and Mitzi's at that time because I wanted to introduce pizza.
1: Mm.
0: And then that was during COVID. It didn't work. I made the decision to close it and I also needed a home for Oyster Bar, which was on King Street because my landlord at the time during COVID was just very difficult and would not work with me on the lease and demanding the rent. And we had no income. You know, we were closed. We had nothing, no money.
1: Mm-hmm.
0: So I moved Oyster Bar to 600 Montgomery.
1: Okay.
0: And it's been a hit. I mean, it's a beautiful spot. I renovated it to look like Oyster Bar. Mm-hmm. I was able to finish the second floor and the rooftop bar. And it's been incredible. And we've been using the second floor as an event space, but it hasn't really come around to like the capacity and where I think it could be, the possibilities of that second floor. So always in my head, I was thinking, you know, maybe I could bring Pasta Bar back. And people were asking for it. Like I've just kind of listened to the community.
1: So let's talk about what Pasta Bar is. Clifton, you're sitting here. I'm going to bring you in on this. What is the execution?
0: It's morphed. Yes. It's morphed into a lot.
3: Yeah,
1: so what
3: 100%.
1: Is the execution now of Hank's Pasta Bar?
3: Well, it's been quite the journey. One of the things that we've talked through and fought through since we really started getting serious about bringing it back last summer is making sure that it's community focused. That's really where we stand and our strength is in Old Town, both for Oyster Bar and now Pasta Bar. Listening to what the guests want and providing what they don't already have in that area. Right. There's a lot of great Italian in the region, but there's not affordable, right? There's not curated plates. There's not a lot of vegan or gluten-free options. So when we were designing the menu, and as we've adapted it and built out the service model and hired the new employees, everything was about making sure that we had a place that provided something that was unique to Old Town, but provided the comforts of home in a new way.
1: Mm-hmm. And what does that look like on the menu? Like, you guys brought in a bunch of stuff today. Let's talk about it.
0: The biggest thing, the difference that we're making is that you can do build your own. So you can add, you know, if you're protein, you want to have a heavy protein meal, you can order a bolognese, you can add meatballs, you can add shrimp, you could add...
1: Do you pick your own pasta
0: style? So we have a section where you can pick your own pasta, pick your sauce, pick your protein, pick your vegetables, and you can make your own pasta.
1: I bet people love that.
0: People love it. It's more than 50% of our sales. And that's the unique part of this concept. It's very affordable. The pasta starts at $16.
1: Okay.
0: You know, we wanted to provide something where... You know, it was affordable and people could come and bring their families and, you know, eat for a decent amount of money. So, that's
1: because I think actually that's sort of the sweet spot right now with what's going on in the hospitality industry. You know, like fast casual is doing fine and fine dining is doing fine. But like that Tuesday with the kids.
0: Right. Exactly.
1: Is a struggle.
0: Yeah. Right.
1: Right. Because of what things cost nowadays. So finding that sweet spot of price is really what's the hardest part in the industry right now.
0: Yeah, exactly. And I wanted to be able to utilize it. It's a restaurant within a restaurant.
1: Right.
0: So it's kind of fun and you have to walk upstairs to get there and you have to kind of know about it, which, you know, a lot of people really love. But I was just listening to the community and people were saying, you know, because first we originally started it as, I was thinking maybe it would be a fast casual and we started as to go only. And then that was doing okay, but people wanted to sit down in the dining room.
1: Yes, you want to eat pasta. You want to eat pasta then.
0: Yeah, exactly.
2: Right.
0: Yeah.
2: Even the best pasta gets a little when it's
0: We did a lot of research on the noodle, the different kind of pasta, and so we are sourcing the pasta from.
2: So you noodled the noodle, didn't you?
0: We noodled it. We noodled it for a long time.
2: Good.
0: Yes,
2: impressed.
0: And we're getting the pasta from a single estate farm in outside of Tuscany, and it's incredible. It's great, and it travels really well. That's why we.
2: You need anybody to go and pick it up for you?
1: So how many different noodle options are there, and how many sauce options are there? Because we have to wrap up.
0: So we have like five or six different noodles. We have mafalda, fettuccine, linguine, and then we have sauces. We have Parmesan cream. We have bolognese. We have pomodoro. We have garlic cream. We have cacio e pepe. You can do all of that. You know, all of the classics. We wanted to keep it really simple. It's not precious. It's not like a specific region
1: a
0: that we're
1: pasta.
0: Sourcing from. It's a bowl of pasta. It's delicious. It's just, you know, really simple and straightforward.
1: It's amazing.
2: Mi piace la pasta.
0: Yes.
1: Okay. Tell everybody, please, where we can find you all and get a great bowl of pasta and some oysters if you go downstairs.
0: That's right.
1: You can start with oysters.
0: So what and have
1: pasta?
0: A cocktail and then have some pasta.
2: Oh, yeah.
0: So we're at 600 Montgomery Street in Alexandria, Northern Old Town, and on the second floor. Hank's Pasta Bar.
2: Don't you think you could come to Kensington, Maryland, for God's sake?
1: If you could use a pasta bar, that would be great.
2: Oh, my God.
1: All right. I've got about 2 minutes left with you, Che.
3: Okay.
1: So tell us a little bit, because I know you guys do, like, brunch and like you do a whole bunch of things. So let's hear what you guys are doing.
4: For sure. We have brunch every Saturday and Sunday from 11 to 3. And our dinner service
1: and that is,
4: up
1: on the rooftop.
4: That's up on the rooftop.
1: Not just in the restaurant.
4: On the 16th floor. Yeah. Okay. Absolutely. Great. And we have dinner service from Monday through Saturday and opens at 4 and closes at 11 during the week. And on Friday and Saturday, we close at midnight at the bar.
1: Okay.
4: Yeah.
1: And do you want to talk about July 4th? Are we telling people?
4: Yeah, we actually are free and open for July 4th. We want to make it approachable and easy for everybody to book. So if you go on to Open Table or on our website, it's in rooftoprestin.com, you're able to book a reservation nice and easy.
1: Okay. That's good to know. Yeah, all right. I know you're making us one last drink. What is it?
4: I am making one last drink. This is our top seller. Folks love it. It's the banana bread old fashioned. Okay. So a lot goes into making it delicious. And I think you all are going to love it.
1: Excellent.
2: And dietetic, too.
1: Thank you so much. Tell everybody, please, where we can find you.
4: I am at the Send Rooftop Restin' is our IG page. We also are at 1975 Opportunity Way in Reston, Virginia, in the AC Hotel and Residence Inn, Reston.
1: Thank you.
4: My pleasure.
1: And Brandon, just hop on the mic quickly because you did not give your IG.
5: Yeah, absolutely. 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But the IG is also at DC Brow.
1: Okay, great. Thanks so much.
2: All well right. done, Brandon.
1: Do you want to do your thing and then I'll do mine?
2: Yeah, I mean, it's every week I make a plea for us to like not get blinded by all the important news like the reflecting pond and the Kennedy Center and all that. People don't remember that SNAP benefits have been cut back and stayed cut back. Mm-hmm. And notwithstanding everything else that's going on in the country, there's still 40 million people that go to bed hungry every night and about 16 million of them are children. So if you're of a mind to and you care about your fellow man and woman and child, give some money to the Red Cross, send some money to Jose. Do something good for everybody else, even if it's just a couple of bucks. That's it.
1: Okay, great. Everything you heard here today, you can find on the list, areyouonit.com, the online e-zine that tells you everything happening in the DMV. Of course, you want to follow me at NYCCINELLIS on all the platforms, but don't forget the IG because that's where I take you on all my trips and all my eating adventures and all the fun things I get to do. Plus a little bit of fashion now and then. You will definitely see me on Monday on stage at the Arena Theater for the Rammies. I am so excited. I'm presenting several awards this year, and I'm looking forward to that.
2: And she's
1: going to
2: sing tomorrow from Annie.
1: I am not going to sing tomorrow from Annie. Not this time. Maybe next time. That's a threat. That's a threat. And don't forget, I have an amazing industry night that just dropped on the pod and the VOD. Ryan Rattino and I work it out at Equinox Gym. We talk about the Michelin star chef and how he got to where he is, but we also talk about his insane workout routine. And you can see me working out with him on YouTube. Anyway, thanks again to everybody for all the hard work for today's show. Be safe out there and have a delicious week.
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14: From ABC News, I'm Dave Packer, coast to coast celebrating America on her 250th birthday. The nation's oldest July 4th celebration kicked off in Bristol, Rhode Island. The town tracing its festivities all the way back to the year 1785. ABC's Sophie Flay on Bristol's parade route.
15: When the festivities started last night, there were fireworks at 9:30 p.m. And then people brought their chairs here to get the best seat in town for the parade. Some people sleeping here overnight. If you didn't get a seat by 4 a.m., you're likely in the back with standing room only. And this parade, it stretches 2.5 miles long.
14: New York celebrating the nation's 250th birthday with a parade of tall ships through the harbor, followed by a giant fireworks show. ABC's Wayne Cabot is with the crowds that are getting ready to watch.
16: We are sweltering here in the city, baking in the Big Apple as we approach the fireworks time tonight. If you want to get out of this heat and into an air-conditioned private viewing party, that's going to run you between $30 and $550. For the rest of us, we're out here in the heat awaiting a magnificent show that's being promised from a half dozen barges in the East River and New York Harbor, framing the Statue of Liberty and the Brooklyn Bridge.
14: In the cradle of Liberty, Philadelphia, visitors at the Liberty Bell, this visitor says, though it cracked twice,
17: things could be broken and still be beautiful and mean a lot to people.
14: Also in Philly, the Trump administration moving forward with plans to replace a slavery exhibit.
18: A federal judge has shot down the city of Philadelphia's efforts to challenge an appeals court ruling over the slavery exhibit at the city's president's house. The exhibit features a memorial to the 9 African men and women who were enslaved by President George Washington there. President Trump has often said institutions across the country focus too much on how bad slavery was instead of the success and brightness of the United States. Philadelphia has until Tuesday to file a response. Mike Dubusky, ABC News.
14: Joey Chestnut today won his 18th Nathan's Famous Hot Dog Eating Contest. You're listening to ABC News.
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14: Mexico became the first team to advance to the World Cup Group of Eight by defeating Canada 3-0 today.
0: Canadian fan Tyron West says he's disappointed about the game but looking forward to the team's future.
21: By us going as far as we did, it's going to improve soccer in Canada. And hopefully in 4 years we could do better. And as time progresses, we'll do even better than that.
0: Pope Leo with a special 4th of July message urging the U.S. to welcome, protect, and assist immigrants. The husband of former House Speaker Nancy Pelosi is facing hit-and-run charges in Napa County, California.
22: Napa County Sheriff's investigators say a 911 caller reported a brown convertible hit an unoccupied parked car in Yountville on Friday. The parked car had major rear-end damage. The caller said the driver briefly stopped and then drove away. Later, the California Highway Patrol found a brown convertible disabled with damage. The driver was 86-year-old Paul Pelosi. Napa County deputies say Pelosi admitted he hit something, but he didn't know what it was, so he kept driving. He had no alcohol in his body, and DUI has been ruled out. Pelosi was not arrested, but he is suspected of misdemeanor hit and run. Alex Stone, ABC News.
0: President Trump says it started today. The U.S. Treasury has begun accepting donations of publicly traded stock to help support Trump accounts, the tax-advantaged savings account for children that he's named for himself. I'm Dave Packer, ABC News.
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25: 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I'm Navy veteran and journalist Phil Briggs, reporting for the military veteran website ConnectingVets.com. Now this week, we've got an incredible interview for you about the recent raid in Venezuela, where elite U.S. military forces, like 1st Special Forces Operational Detachment Delta, or Delta Force, successfully extracted the notorious Venezuelan president, Nicolas Maduro, and brought him to the U.S. to be tried on drug trafficking charges. Shortly after the raid, my colleague, Special Forces and Ranger veteran, author, and acclaimed journalist Jack Murphy published on the website thehighside.substack.com an article entitled Bold Delta Force Raid Leads to Capture of Maduro. But what really made this article stand out from the mainstream reporting we've all seen were the incredible details that Jack was able to include as a journalist with deep connections within the intelligence and special operations community. So here to go behind the scenes of this daring raid is Special Forces veteran, my buddy Jack Murphy. Jack, welcome back to Eye on Vets, brother.
26: Hey, Phil. Thanks for having me again.
25: Always good. And thought of you, I mean, almost called you over the weekend to just be like, hey, what's really going on? And before we even dive into that, is it unusual to you, being a former Ranger, being former Special Forces, like how much we're seeing real time in an operation like this? Because I was always under the impression that these types of stories are obscure blips on the world news radar and no one ever connects the dots between U.S. intelligence, maybe CIA, maybe government. Is it weird we're even talking about this so openly?
26: Not anymore. You know, the speed of communications has, you know, sped up a lot over the last couple of decades. And with social media, we saw both in Caracas and we saw in Abbottabad in 2011, you know, some of the first reports that there's a raid going on is local people on social media recording, why is there a helicopter over my city? What the hell's going on? So that's part of it. But the other part that, you know, I'm not particularly surprised that we're talking about this is, yes, these units do clandestine and low visibility operations around the world, stuff that you and I just don't hear about. But when they do kinetic operations, especially big, like centerpiece operations like this, and abduct the leader of a country out of his palace in Shanghai to a U.S. naval ship, that's going to come out in the press. Like, you're not hiding that. And sure enough, President Trump and the chairman of the Joint Chiefs of Staff, Marco Rubio, and Pete Hegseth did a press conference on it, you know, just like 12 hours later, and kind of laid out, not in granular detail, but quite a bit of detail about how the operation unfolded. So yeah, we're in a new era of information transparency, where it's basically impossible to have a unit that is overtly conducting combat operations and also maintain secrecy.
1: And certainly not in a country where people have cell phones, too. You're more likely to get away with it in the middle of Central Africa than you would.
26: And conducting airstrikes and kidnapping the president. Yeah, I mean, that's going to come out.
1: All right. Let's just jump in. I'll just glean from the lead here to the article, and we'll kind of dive in from here. Because, again, this is incredible writing, incredible insight into what we just witnessed. But you kick off by saying a bold nighttime raid in Caracas executed by Delta Force and 160th Special Operations Aviation Regiment. Cool squadron name, too, by the way. The Night Stalkers.
26: Yeah,
1: always
26: yeah.
1: Love that. That's basically the people that give the rides to the elite special operations.
26: They have the hard part of the mission, as far as I'm concerned.
1: Oh, you got to fly them in and get them out. And
26: yeah.
1: It's a two-way range when you're in the air.
26: Absolutely.
1: It cannot be fun dropping into a situation, no matter where you are in the world. But you described the air package overhead totaling more than 150 aircraft. They went on to capture Venezuelan President Nicolas Maduro and his wife Celia Flores. The mission was called Operation Absolute Resolve. And as we just described here in the start, not your typical Joint Special Operations Command, a capture-kill raid, but was designed to serve as an arrest warrant based on a Department of Justice indictment against Maduro and his regime. In this sense, Delta operators were escorts to federal law enforcement officers. The preparation was over months and months. We'll get into that a little bit later this hour. The coordination of the CIA, National Security Agency, National Geospatial Intelligence Agency, and under the command of Air Force General Dan Kane, who formerly was the chairman of the Joint Chiefs of Staff, and prior to that worked as the head of the Joint Special Operations Command. So he kind of knew Black Ops firsthand. This is his bread and butter, so to speak. So having said all that, let's begin with my first question. Is it weird that we're using a military asset like Delta for something that seems more law enforcement?
26: Yeah, that's an interesting question. So the FBI hostage rescue team has a long history of working with JSOC. Delta helped stand that unit up. Many years ago, when I was doing, or I was a part of operations in Iraq with the Special Ops Task Force, we had a couple FBI agents from HRT out with us. Maybe the most direct comparison would be some of the rendition operations that Delta Force did in Libya, probably about 10 years ago now, where they went over to Libya and they grabbed terrorists. They had FBI agents embedded in their task force to actually make an arrest, because they're serving an arrest warrant that the United States has issued. And so this maintains that chain of custody, that a law enforcement officer is placing them under arrest, and they're then transported back to the United States for prosecution.
1: Okay, so not unheard of if you're in the know. Got it. What do you say to those who say he got reverse iced, though? I heard John Stewart use that term recently. ICE gets a bunch of people and then swoops them off to another country. And we here are swooping into another country and bringing somebody, a foreign national, back to ours to be tried.
26: Well, same with that Honduran drug baron that we pardoned and sent back home. But then we're kidnapping Maduro and bringing him here for prosecution. It's goofy, I admit.
1: I mean, goofy being an understatement. Is it safe to say there's some hypocrisy going on here? We pardon one drug dealing foreign leader, and then we swoop in and we get another foreign leader and bring him to justice. Like,
26: I think hypocrisy is a fundamental part of politics, and I can even accept the hypocrisy to a certain extent because the pragmatism that's necessary to make deals in the national or international arena. But that said, we are, in my opinion, in an era of increased hypocrisy, contradiction, incoherence, and irrationality, to the point that it's hard to reconcile any of those things or make any sort of sense of them in your mind. And I think it's part of the era we're in. It's an age of shamelessness, it feels like.
1: I like that almost as much as reverse iced, an age of shamelessness. All right.
26: Now that said, I have no sympathy for Nicolas Maduro. I have no sympathy for the Manuel Noriegas or the terrorists that we scooped up in Libya. You know, they're not good guys. Soleimani was a really bad guy, and the world is a better place without him. But the question you have to ask is, just because this action is anti-Iranian, anti-Al-Qaeda, okay, but is it also pro-America? That's the bigger question, and I think that's the question that listeners will have to come to their own conclusions about. You know, I can give my opinion, but that's all it is. I'd certainly encourage people to think about that.
1: Yeah, and that's really what the entire tenor of this conversation I hope to be. It's just something to think about, and we're going to get back to the cool guy details here in a minute, but I got to ask, do administrations, this isn't about Trump, this isn't about Obama, this is just about U.S. government in general, do they always need to seek congressional approval to make a kinetic strike against somebody that is obviously doing harm to the world? I mean,
26: so I'm not a lawyer, but the president does have quite a bit of authority to deploy military forces, particularly if there's an imminent threat against the United States. And then he would have to inform Congress afterwards, possibly, you know, get a declaration of war, all the other stuff that goes along with that. But then the imminent threat aspect of it is our government saying that, well, they're shipping fentanyl, you know, whatever drug into the United States and killing Americans, and that constitutes an imminent threat to America. How the AUMF authorizes, preparation of the battle space in Venezuela is beyond me. I mean, you're going to have to talk to a lawyer that can explain that one, because, again, that's one of those contradictions that's hard for me to reconcile. But then in the press conference, they're like, yeah, we want the oil. And you can't make the claim, though, that oil in the ground in Venezuela is an imminent threat to American lives. Like, that just doesn't make any sense.
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25: 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Now, after the news broke of the recent Delta Force raid, where elite U.S. military forces extracted the notorious self-proclaimed leader of Venezuela, Nicolas Maduro, I read an incredibly detailed article about the mission from my colleague and Special Forces veteran Jack Murphy. Because of his personal experience in special operations and his deep connections in the intelligence community, he was able to get some details that were previously unreported. So here we jump into the part of our conversation where we talked about the immediate pivot from a case that targeted a drug-dealing leader that posed an immediate threat to U.S. citizens to our takeover of the entire country and their oil industry.
10: So they use this pretext of, you know, drug trafficking, and it is a pretext. I mean, you can watch that press conference for yourself, and I mean, they just come right out and say it, like, yeah, we're getting oil, man.
1: Yeah, you know, and then to say it's a threat directly, the drugs themselves are a threat. I could understand Osama bin Laden was a threat.
10: Right.
1: And the whole Al-Qaeda, going all the way back to its origin, the Mujahideen, you know, I mean, I can understand.
10: Soleimani, I mean, was launching strikes. He had American blood on his hands.
1: Oh, my gosh, the countless strikes against U.S. forces in Iraq during GWAT. But then, you know, you look at Osama bin Laden and the pretext to even the war on terror with 9/11. You know, I can connect those dots and say, if you got to go somewhere and take out a bad guy, yeah. But those are different scenarios than a bunch of amped up free Americans doing lines of blow in the bathroom, you know, that they willingly chose to do at a nightclub. Those were people getting high that legit wanted to be doing it. I mean,
10: yeah, I mean, interestingly, you know, JSOC and Delta Force, they went after Pablo Escobar in the early 1990s. But that was because Pablo took down a civilian airliner. To kill, I can't remember the whole story, but to kill one person on that airliner, he blew up an airplane full of people. And that put himself in a totally different arena of international terrorism.
1: Oh, okay. So I had no idea. So there is, to some degree, a precedent with us chasing down drug dealers using military assets.
10: Oh, sure. Yes. They were non-state actors, though, okay? They were drug cartels. This is the...
26: you know, his presidency is deemed illegitimate. You know, the election may have been rigged and a joke, but like it or not, he was the de facto leader of Venezuela.
1: Yeah. So much more than just a drug dealer when, as you'd mentioned, just seconds later, they're like, and now that we got control, we're also going to take care of all this oil for you. Like, yeah. Okay, which came first, chicken or egg? Which came first, cocaine or petroleum? I'm not sold.
26: Yeah.
1: All right. Let's talk about preparation for this. This is where your article really gets fascinating. I was amazed at some of the details you can glean. Again, I respect our community enough to know that, you know, when you say source or sources, you know, we're not naming them here, but it's not because you're just making this up. This isn't spinning yarn. This isn't a fictional narrative or a fantasy. You guys have, you as a former member of the special operations community, do know some unique individuals. It's endlessly fascinating.
26: So just to touch on that about the use of anonymous sources, I mean, there's always a question, well, why do they need to be anonymous, which is an understandable question. And yeah. A lot of times sources don't need to be anonymous. In this case, they are, because they are people in and around the United States government that have access to certain information. And if their names became public, they could potentially be prosecuted by the Department of Justice. And that's why anonymous sources have to be used. I'm a journalist. I have First Amendment rights, freedom of speech, freedom of the press, but a journalist's sources do not have those freedoms in the same way, and the government could go after them. And hence, That's why I use anonymous sources in this article, and why I even curtailed some of the information I was told. There's information about intelligence gathering and how we knew what we knew that I made a little vague in certain parts of the article. When it comes to sources, like human sources in foreign countries, you have to be very careful about that, because, you know, if one of our spies, a CIA guy, got exposed, that's really bad. But he's going to get, you know, a black eye, literally or figuratively, and kicked out of the country. If it's an intelligence source, a recruited foreign source overseas, that guy will be brought down into a basement and shot. And I mean, end of story. So you need to be really careful about that.
1: Well, you definitely treated it right here. And let's take a peek behind the curtain here. Just a couple of the facts I learned from this article. Again, talking about Operation Absolute Resolve and the capture of Venezuelan President Nicolas Maduro. And we talk about kind of the setup to this. They actually made a mock-up of where he was staying. And in addition to that, the intelligence prep work included finding out some really cool granular details. Share with me a little bit about that. Even the importance of knowing about his pets. That's so cool.
26: So that was a comment that the chairman of the Joint Chiefs of Staff made, that we were tracking where he was going, where he lived, what he was doing, even what his pets were. And that comment probably isn't too far from the truth. My understanding is that we recruited a source very close to Maduro, and I will leave it at that. The source was able to tell the United States intelligence community almost in real time about Maduro's movements. And we were tracking him in that manner for a couple weeks. As far as some of the other preparation that went into this, one of the things that really enabled this operation was a couple high-level defectors from the Venezuelan government over the last year or so. One of them was an intelligence chief. The other was one of the people who that ran a state-owned oil company in Venezuela. And the CIA was able to use those guys to gain a lot of insight into what was going on inside Venezuela and figure out who we can work with in Venezuela. Who can we use as an intelligence source? Who can we use as a support agent? And we did, in fact, recruit a source network inside Venezuela. The CIA put some people on the ground in August, and they began establishing this network. As they got closer to the operation itself, they did things like emplacing various pieces of technical gear, like beacons for bombing targets or electronic jammers in key places, and these types of activities to sort of prepare the environment for the operation that was to come. So that's one part of, you know, what happened. And then, of course, the source that was recruited closer to Maduro. And then some of the other things that were done in the run-up to this, the lights in Caracas blinked out. just as this operation was taking place, which is the same thing that happened in Abbottabad, Pakistan, when the SEALs went in to kill bin Laden. So, I mean, and President Trump, he said, we did that with certain expertise that we have. Make of that what you will. I've also been told that we took control of the communications, the military communication system, as that operation unfolded. So those are some of the things that were done in the run-up to this operation to prepare for it.
1: Mm. So we have the ability to turn the lights out in just about any city in the world if we want to. That is
26: I don't know if that's true, but in some cities, apparently we do.
1: That as well. Yeah, I mean, I maybe shouldn't say so much as any city in the world, but yeah, just to think that at a moment's notice, the U.S. can just, you know, we need a little bit of darkness here. Let's just turn the lights off on the whole city.
26: You know, the thing is that the United States military fights at night, and they fight at night better than anyone else. But what's, you know, operating in an urban area that's well lit, turning off the lights gives them a tremendous advantage with their night vision.
1: Not to mention the fact that the power that enables the security systems just immediately goes out. So you've got, you know, a window of time there. Another cool thing you talked about as far as this mission goes, you talked about like flying in with the 160th there and masking the terrain.
26: Terrain masking, yeah. That's a technique that helicopter pilots will use. And basically you fly almost nape of the earth. You're flying like 100 feet off the ground. And what you're doing is you're positioning your helicopter's ingress path with a terrain feature between you and the enemy's radar installations. So you're using a mountain or a hilltop to conceal your movement as you come in. And then as you pop up over that terrain feature, maybe they see you, but by then it's too late. In this case, as they were coming up over that last terrain feature, we had all kinds of aircraft in the air doing suppressive airstrikes. And so they started eliminating those air defense units to create a path for the 160th pilots to fly into the target area. I believe it was a couple little birds, two Chinooks, and six or seven Blackhawks, I believe.
1: Wow, that's cool.
26: And the assault force was made up of C Squadron of Delta Force and elements of 3rd Ranger Battalion. Those were the two elements on the assault team. Again, as we mentioned earlier, two FBI HRT guys were along for the ride to make the arrest.
9: 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This is Soundbites, and I'm Alan Davidson. So a question. When 0 degrees not zero? Why, when it's 32 degrees Fahrenheit, of course. 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

0: My name is Luis Fonsi. 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We've seen it in movies, we all know somebody, but there's a lot of information that people still don't know. 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Don't be afraid to get help. Don't be afraid to put it out in the open, because it will be better for them and for their loved ones.
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6: This is CBS Eye on Veterans, the weekly show that looks at life through the eyes of our military vets. And I'm Navy veteran Phil Briggs. Now, we've been talking about Operation Absolute Resolve, where Delta Force and elite special operations teams recently captured and removed the president of Venezuela, Nicolas Maduro, in a covert pre-dawn mission almost straight out of Hollywood. Our guest, Jack Murphy, special forces veteran and journalist, recently wrote an article for The High Side, national security news outlet, and revealed some granular details about the mission from sources whose identity must be withheld for operational security. We talked about a rare FBI unit that works alongside special operations forces and was there for the capture of Maduro.
7: Yeah, the FBI HRT team is very interesting to me because they are, in a sense, operators. Some people would probably cringe at me using that term, but they're highly trained. They know how to do close quarter battle and hostage rescues, and they've gotten very good at what they do. If you remember the Bunker Boy story from a handful of years ago, mm-hmm. where that crazy guy kidnapped the kid and brought him in the bunker, and HRT successfully rescued the kid. So they are assaulters, you could say. They do diving, they do parachuting, all that special ops type stuff, but they are also badged FBI agents that can collect evidence, do investigations, and make arrests. And that's something that Delta Force doesn't do. By design, it doesn't do that because of some of the laws that we have, posse comitatus and so forth, about the military operating domestically. Which actually brings me to a funny point. Going into a country like Mexico or Panama, Venezuela, wherever, and grabbing up a drug cartel guy is a time-honored technique that the DEA calls habeas grabis.
6: There's an actual term for it.
7: That's a nickname. It's not an official term, but it's a term that has been used in those communities for a while.
6: See, this is the stuff you get by talking to Jack Murphy. You're not going to read this in the Post. The Times doesn't have this. You gotta be with somebody that's smoked cigars and drank some bourbon with tier one guys to get these kinds of things. Is it true, you think, that they actually built a structure similar to where he was staying in order to practice getting in and getting out and knowing, you know, your infill and your exfill technique?
7: Yes, my understanding is they did have a full-scale mock-up that was pretty detailed, and I'm not sure exactly where there's one or two places where it could have been, but suffice to say it was in the Fort Bragg area, North Carolina, where they did those rehearsals.
6: And to think somewhere out there in America is like a group of contractors and carpenters and stuff that have this super secret contract where, hey, what are you building over there? Nothing.
7: Yeah. Yeah. Nothing, dude. You know, I think a lot of those guys are actually former special ops guys themselves that get these contracts. And yeah, you're kind of right. I mean, there are these people who are cleared, like, you know, you're at least going to be limitedly read on to whatever's going on.
8: All right. Some more fun facts from this article. Let's talk about some of the military hardware or just, you know, what is in one of these mission sets. You'd mentioned 150 aircraft, but talk to me a little bit about, like, some of the tools we use just in the nature of these type of operations.
7: Oh, well, I mean, I think most people are familiar at this point from films, if nothing else. You know, these guys are jocked up with the body armor and night vision and all kinds of weaponry. But they're also going to carry all kinds of manual ballistic and explosive breaching tools. That's going to be a big thing, especially in Latin America, if you've ever been down there. There's a lot of security. There's a lot of barbed wire. There's a lot of heavy doors that you would have to get through. And as the operators came up and they cleared this structure, Maduro was in the process of trying to close the steel door.

0: And unfortunately, I'm not totally understanding just yet what those targets were. We'll probably find out about that in the future. But they were involved.
1: Let's take a sidebar real quick and just talk about what appeared to be what a photo that Trump himself had posted to his Truth Social account of a captured Maduro in what appeared to be a DEA jacket. At what point did he get the Nike tracksuit, do you think?
0: So I think that happened once they got on the USS Iwo Jima. When the assault force came back and landed on the Iwo Jima, that was when Maduro was transferred from FBI custody to DEA custody. And I imagine that's because FBI did the op because they have a long relationship with Delta. But the indictment against Maduro is for drug trafficking. So he was turned over to the DEA, and they maintained custody of him, bringing him back to the United States.
1: Oh, okay. So there's a little more signaling going on than what we think with these pictures. You know, the DEA jacket shows that he's wanted on drug crimes. The Nike tracksuit shows, like many tracksuits through the generations, that he is a drug dealer.
0: Need some more gold chains, maybe.
1: Right, or something. Should have let him take his sleep mask off, at least. I don't know what that was about. But that's,
0: it's interesting that picture, I mean, Trump posted it. So, I mean, he had his reasons. But I'm told that Maduro has been treated as a de facto head of state. That's why they didn't put him in an orange jumpsuit. And they didn't, like, they tried to keep him away from the news helicopters. They didn't necessarily want to do, like, a perp walk with him. And I've also been told that he's been video recorded almost constantly since they grabbed him up. The reason being, in case the Department of Justice or the military at any point has to refute allegations that torture was used. So they want to have, you know, irrefutable evidence.
1: All right, so it's more than just my comical take on fashion. Got it. Okay. All right. So many fascinating things in this article. This wasn't without sort of a two-way fight, though, and I hadn't heard until I'd read this article that we were hit by enemy fire.
0: Yes. I'm still finding out more about this operation and may end up writing more about it. I've been told that the number of enemy KIA during this operation is somewhere around 80. That includes, according to the Cuban government, 32 Cuban officers that were ostensibly Maduro's bodyguard, which tells you a couple of things. Obviously, there's a Cuban nexus to all of this. But furthermore, why does Maduro need Cubans to guard him? He doesn't trust his own countrymen to do that. Somebody that has popular support is, you know, going to have people from his country guarding him, right? If he was a legitimate leader. So these are questions to ask. I'm told that there were two civilian casualties. We blew up a radio tower and it fell over on a shack that, you know, some local civilians were using as a home. So, I mean, any kind of collateral damage is tragic, but I do think they tried to minimize it as best they could on this operation. As far as other engagements, I mean, one of the helicopters got shot up on the way in, but maintained, you know, it was flyable, and they continued with the mission. And then on the way out, there were more suppressive fires from airstrikes, and it sounds like the helicopters may have suppressed some enemy positions as well.
1: Which, again, speaks to what you said at the top of the interview here, is that, you know, some of the biggest heroes are not necessarily the guys kicking in doors, but it's the 160th. You know, the Night Stalkers flying in. I mean, you're flying the plane. You're not, you can't even really defend yourself that well.
0: It's hard to articulate to people just like how talented those pilots are and the things that they can do with their aircraft. You'd be amazed. I've been on them and watched them set a helicopter down on a street in the middle of Mosul, Iraq at night with telephone wires and electrical wires all around us fluttering in the rotor wash. And they're able to maneuver that aircraft just in the perfect place, get you right down, put you where you belong. I've been on little birds landing on rooftops and stuff like that. I mean, again, not trying to like make this about me. I'm just saying it's incredibly impressive what those pilots are able to do.
1: So cool. Yeah. In fact, I remember talking to the author of the book, The Making of a Night Stalker, incredible book. And even in your memoirs, I was it your memoir that talks about John Waning or where you're sitting on the...
0: That might have been me.
1: Yeah. You described the term for sitting on the edge of the chopper, you know, with gun ready, straddling it almost like a horse.
0: Yeah, sitting on the pod of the little bird facing forward. Yeah, John Waning it.

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2: 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With Skyrizi, most people saw 90% clearer skin, and many were even 100% plaque-free at 4 months. 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
7: 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Coming up on Monday's Federal Drive, the Office of Personnel Management wants to make it easier to remove federal employees for performance or misconduct reasons. 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
8: 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I'm Navy vet Phil Briggs from ConnectingVets.com. And we're rolling into the new year with a story as explosive as the fireworks on New Year's Eve. Jack Murphy, a Special Forces veteran and journalist, recently dropped an article on The High Side, national security news outlet, that gives us a behind-the-scenes look at the capture of the notorious president of Venezuela, Nicolas Maduro, by U.S. Special Operations. We'll wrap this hour with a deeper look into the mission, an interesting note about the U.S. Navy's role, and hear some important takeaways from Jack, who's personally been involved in classified missions as a Ranger and Special Forces. USS Iwo Jima. Just a little bit about that. Like, so he went from his compound and we got him and then flew to a Navy ship.
9: Right. I believe they launched from that ship also.
8: Hmm.
9: So off the coast, and I mean, I'm not a Navy guy, but the Iwo Jima is like an amphibious strike aircraft, I think it's called, or amphibious assault craft or something. And it's one of those, it has a flat top, sort of like an aircraft carrier, but I believe they only fly helicopters and Ospreys off of it, like rotary wing aircraft. And then inside the hull of the aircraft, the Marines can take their amphibious landing craft off of it and go to shore. So, yeah, again, I'm not a Navy guy, but that was the platform that they used.
10: Yeah, so cool. And I never got my surface warfare pin while I was in because I was just a lowly journalist. But I'll say that it is impressive, those kinds of ships. We've got a tool in the box for just about everything in the Navy. Shout out to the men and women of the USS Iwo Jima. You guys are awesome.
9: Yeah, especially whichever, you know, lowly private got wind of the operation and bet on, what is it, Polymarket against the Maduro regime the day before the operation. Did you see that?
10: No.
9: Yeah, somebody got on there and, you know, this one of these things where you can like bet against futures. It's like short selling, basically. And this guy, we don't know who, short sold the Maduro regime that it was going to be, hit in the next 24 hours than it was. And this guy put like 40,000 in and he drew like over $100,000+ the next day. And I have no idea who that was. I'm telling a joke that, you know, I imagine some like private chipping paint on the hull of the aircraft and gets wind that this mission's taking place, sees the helicopters taking off and gets on his cell phone. It's like, bye, bye, bye.
10: That's the E4 Mafia for you, baby. That is a brilliant.
9: Would it surprise you though if that came out, if that was the case?
10: Not at all. That would not, as a former E4 and, you know, kind of a derelict myself, definitely not surprising at all. I think it's only a matter of time before we can bet on war things on DraftKings or on, you know, fans.
9: That's what they're already doing that on, I think it's called Polymarket.
10: You're such a nerd, Jack. I love it. You know all these dark things about the internet. That is great.
9: Yeah, it's my speciality.
10: The Dark Corners of the World, featuring Jack Murphy, your host. Let's look forward a little bit now. We've talked so much about this mission and kind of behind the curtain, but it remains to be seen, you know, after we pick up Maduro, he gets brought all the way from this Venezuela Navy ship. He's in New York. He's rooming with P. Diddy or something there in a jail in Brooklyn. Trump comes out and says, we're going to run it, meaning the U.S. government. What the heck does that mean?
9: Yeah, I mean, it doesn't really mean anything, does it? You know, when we go and do these things, so often the transition plan is simply, good luck, bro. You got this, you know, and you know, we've seen how that works out. And all of our partner forces from South Vietnam to Afghanistan to Iraq and elsewhere. But I think, in my understanding of this operation is, you know, despite some of the bluster, that this operation was seen more as a policy change rather than a regime change. And now we get into a game of semantics, of course. But why I point that out is that we removed Maduro, but we left the other key leaders in Venezuela in place. We didn't remove them. And so we're hoping to create this sort of like leadership gap that will be filled with new people that are more amenable to working with the United States government. And I think that's what Marco Rubio and Donald Trump are looking for, is a sort of fresh batch of leaders in Venezuela that are willing to work with, frankly, American oil companies.
10: Mm. You know, anytime you do that, you run the risk of like, okay, you have a policy initiative and you've rolled out your military assets, you've deposed a leader. So you own the policy on paper, but you don't own the back streets in the rural heartland of this country. So what happens, as we saw in Iraq and Afghanistan, the locals can be easily turned to think that, well, now this is an anti-colonial, an anti-imperial initiative, and get out the big, bad American Westerners and fight for your right to party.
9: Yeah.
10: Do we run the risk of these, and what's the group I've heard about? Colectivos? The people that are loyalists to Maduro? Do we run the risk of them running around the streets saying, look what America's trying to do to you? It's stealing our natural resources. Like, do they run this risk of this whole thing going sideways now on the back streets? Because people are like, yeah, I don't want to get ripped off by an American.
9: Yeah, no, there's definitely a risk there, and there are many Venezuelans who are understandably upset by this and upset by the instability that their government is going through right now. You know, even if everything goes according to plan, I've been told that America's reception in Venezuela is going to be icy, to say the least. There's going to be a bit of an uphill battle there. But it's also telling that there hasn't been, like, riots in the streets. There hasn't been, like, a resistance organization or insurgency kicking up in Caracas or elsewhere. You haven't seen any of that. And what can we take away from that? I mean, maybe it's that people are, you know, kind of okay with him going. You know, this is, he may have outlived his welcome, not for me to say, but that there haven't been, like, widespread protest movements or whatever. It seems like maybe it's not the biggest thing over the long term. But, I mean, it remains to be seen. I mean, you're right. Like, all of this could go sideways very quickly.
10: So, like, basically, if the average Venezuelan's daily life doesn't radically improve, or at least feel like it's on the road to improvement, those people that were pretty impartial or frankly disgusted by Maduro, they could easily be swayed to be like, yeah, 6 months in, a year in, life just gets even worse. They could be convinced that this whole thing was,
9: right,
10: you know, bad, and it's the dang Americans' fault.
9: Yeah, I mean, the VP was sworn in after Maduro was kidnapped. And it remains to be seen how much popular support she's going to have. But right now, she has some support. Yeah, I mean, it's a sort of transitory time for the Venezuelans. And I mean, I understand that everyone feels very nervous down there.
10: And it just kind of echoes of GWAT to me, because I'd imagine in all those cities, there was a time when they were like, yes, Saddam Hussein's gone, thank you. And then it's impossible to get your daily life done. And a year and a half later, you're like, what have you done?
9: It becomes, you know, even the people who supported you, you know, who didn't like Saddam or didn't like Maduro, but then 5 years later, they're like, why are the Americans still here? Yeah. Like, why are you still in my country? I don't get it. What are you doing here? And, you know, we can say that it's not colonialism, but if you have 100,000 American soldiers in South Vietnam or in Iraq, or if you put a lot of troops into Venezuela, that feels a hell of a lot like colonialism to the people that live there. And sometimes we don't really understand that as Americans.
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21: Because of severe weather conditions, temperatures feeling like 110 degrees there today, and now the threat of severe storms moving in. President Trump earlier said, despite the weather, he'll give a long speech tonight on the nation's 250th birthday. Days of extreme heat and sudden storms in Boston causing the city's July 4th celebration to be evacuated briefly today due to a sudden storm, but many are still celebrating.
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21: New York celebrating the nation's 250th birthday with a parade of tall ships through the harbor, followed by a giant fireworks show. ABC's Wayne Cabot is in Lower Manhattan.
24: Every year they tell us it's going to be the best fireworks show ever in the city. Well, for America 250 tonight in New York, believe it. 85,000 shells fired off from a half dozen barges in the East River in New York Harbor, framing the Brooklyn Bridge, showering Lady Liberty in 30 colors tonight.
21: The newest Americans on the nation's 250th birthday, a naturalization ceremony today in North Carolina, welcoming 49 new citizens from 25 different countries. Speaking at the event in Raleigh, North Carolina, Governor Josh Stein called for all American citizens to work together.
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21: The Kremlin says Russian President Vladimir Putin congratulated President Trump on America's landmark July 4th holiday with a lengthy phone call, an hour and 25 minutes. 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
21: California Governor Gavin Newsom using his July 4th address to issue a strong rebuke of President Trump, saying that Trump's worried about losing the midterm elections and might try to cheat, lie, or steal to hold on to power.
28: Let me speak directly to anyone considering helping President Trump interfere with our election or our count. If you violate California's laws, if you interfere with our voters, tamper with our ballots, or meddle in our election, you will be prosecuted. We will not be his victims.
21: While America celebrates its 250th birthday, in a country a little older, an announcement of two major archaeological discoveries dating back to the 4th century.
1: ABC's Chuck Sievertson.
2: Crews in Egypt have found a well-preserved Byzantine-era residential city in the western desert from the 4th century in the Dakhla Oasis. There are north-south thoroughfares intersected by east-west streets, forming open squares and public spaces. Archaeologists also uncovered